0: Pastor Ed on the freedom that is available in Christ.
1: The enemy would come and try to convince you, you need to go back to that bondage. I'm free. I'm free. I don't live by a list of rules and regulations. I live by the freedom that Jesus Christ has given me. And if I go off to the left, the Holy Spirit will convict me. And if I go off to the right, the Holy Spirit will convict me. Because God lives in me by promise. And I live by

0: We've got a great study lined up for you today on Abounding Grace. You might find your place in Galatians 3 as we get ready to hand things over to Pastor Ed Taylor. Here in this chapter, Paul is laying out a wonderful doctrinal defense for the grace of God. You see, the Galatians had strayed away from a loving relationship with Jesus and the grace he alone provides. Instead, they were trying to live up to the law, as so many still do today. But as we're learning through Galatians, that only leads to frustration and failure. Let's join Pastor Ed and notice the real purpose of the law, which is to drive us to grace and Jesus.
1: Open your Bibles, Galatians chapter 3. We're going to pick up where we left off last time. Galatians chapter 3, verse 19. We are in a segment of Galatians where it is more theological, more Bible study oriented, as we are learning the foundations of covenants and promises, as Paul is reminding the Galatian believers that significant promise and relationship God initiated with Abraham. And then remember, 600 years later, the law came, and they're wrestling with where it all fits in their relationship with Jesus. The Galatian believers were saved by grace. They were pagans. They were Gentiles. They had no relationship with the law whatsoever. So teaching the foundation of the law to them is important because they don't know it. And I know that as you're studying the Bible, there's a lot of that you're learning that you didn't know. And you wonder sometimes, why are we studying this? Like on Wednesdays right now, we're going through the history of Israel in Exodus. And you're just like, well, how can Exodus be relatable thousands of years later? And you'll find as you come through Bible study, it's very relatable. There's an eternal message in the faithfulness of God. And learning, again, the covenant that was given from Mount Sinai to the children of Israel, why it was given. And Paul's doing the same thing with the believers in Galatia because they've been ripped off. And they've been ripped off specifically with something they didn't know a lot about. Again, they're pagans, they're Gentiles, they're not really living in the Jewish world. They were just plopped out of their sinful life and dropped into life in Christ. And they're enjoying Jesus until false teachers came and confused them. And in the confusion, they go, well, maybe that's what we need to do. We need to become Jews first. And we need to get circumcised, and we need to follow all the laws. After all, we don't know a lot about that. And Paul takes his pen in hand to the churches that he planted to correct the errors. And Paul is exhorting believers to remain in grace. And that is the message to us today. Learning, or for the Galatians, reteaching them the importance of God's promises. How God keeps his promises. How God not only makes them, but keeps them and reveals his reliability through promises. God made a promise to Abraham, another man that was a Gentile, living life in a pagan, idolatrous home. And yet God singled him out and related to him and called to him and reached out to him and said, leave your country and follow me. And he gave him all those promises that we studied earlier. And what was his response? He left home. He believed God. And what does the Bible say because of his belief? He believed God, and it was accounted to him for righteousness. Another way of saying that he came into relationship with God. What we would say today in the new covenant, he was born again, living life. He was living life by following God. And he followed God simply by believing. Now, Abraham believed God with nothing in his life. He had no Bible, no scroll, no law, nothing. And God met him with righteousness. What did that become? A gift of grace. Abraham experienced grace very early on. Now, so far, just by way of review, so far in Galatians chapter 3, we've learned four things. Let me lay them out for you so you can jot them down. Number one, we learn what the law doesn't do. The law, number one, doesn't give you the Holy Spirit. The law is incapable of giving you the Holy Spirit. We learn that in verses 1-5. Number two, we learn that the law does not give you righteousness. We learn that in verses 6-9. The law cannot convey righteousness to you. It only reveals. Thirdly, we learn that the law does not justify you. It can only condemn you. When you read through the law, it can only show you your failures. And then number four, the law does not replace the promises of God. Or more particularly, we learn that the law does not replace the righteousness by faith in the God's promises. Today, we're going to turn a more positive turn, and we're going to learn, well, then, what we understand what the law hasn't done, but what does the law do exactly? Why the law, then? Why its significance? Notice in verse 19, in Galatians 3, that question is asked. Paul anticipates a question, and he asks it. He says, what purpose, then, does the law serve? I know it doesn't give the Holy Spirit. I know it doesn't give righteousness. I know it doesn't justify. I know it doesn't replace God's promises. So then what does it do? Well, what's the purpose? And he says, it was added, verse 19, because of transgressions. Till the seed, notice that's singular. If you have a New King James, it's capital S. Because the whole context is still Abraham. And remember, the promise was to Abraham and his seed. So that seed doesn't refer to the nation of Israel, doesn't refer to many Jewish people, it refers to one singular man. And we learned last time that it refers to Messiah. So he's saying it was added because of transgression till Messiah. If you want to write in your Bibles, you can just circle it so you can remember it. Right next to it, Messiah or Savior or Jesus, that's who he's referring to. It was added because of transgressions until the seed should come to whom the promise was made. And it was appointed through angels by the hand of a mediator. So he gives a twofold purpose for the law. First of all, number one, the law was given to demonstrate to man, to show us our inability to please God through our own good works. And it says there, it was added because of transgressions, to give definition for the failures in our lives. Now we understand that we cannot earn God's favor by our good works because we fail. We can't offer to God perfection. None of us can. And that's been the theme of chapter 3, that we all have sinned and fallen short of the glory of God. No one is able to earn God's favor, none of us, by our own good works. It was, first of all, added to show the depth of man's sins. Jotted down in Romans chapter 7, verse 7, Paul would write this, "What shall we say then? Is the law sin? Certainly not. On the contrary, I would not have known sin except through the law. For I would not have known covetousness unless the law had said, 'You shall not covet.'" I mean, the law reveals sin generally, but one of the things the law does personally is reveal our own sin individually. And Paul was reading the Bible and noticing, "Thou shalt not covet," and he said, "That's in my life. That's something I should avoid." And with sin in the world, God now is giving definition to sin. It's a temporary means, the law is, to reveal our own sinfulness. And we've used this simple illustration many, many times, but it's the best one. As you're driving and you notice the speed limit sign, is revealing to you the law. And as you compare the number on the sign to your speedometer, you are able to see whether you're a transgressor or not. There is a request or a requirement on the street that you're driving. This is the law. And the law reveals to you whether you have transgressed it or not. That's all the sign does. It's there. It's there to reveal the transgression. And there are others there to enforce it. But there is a second part of the law that's important. And that is, like you have to look at it this way, because you may not have fought this second one. But I want you to understand, it's like a coin. It has two sides to it. On the one side, the law is used to reveal our own sinfulness. But on the other side, the law reveals the holy, righteous standard of God. The holiness of God. He defines holiness. I don't define holiness. You don't define holiness. God defines holiness, his righteous standard. We learn about his nature and the will of God. You could say it this way if you want to use the coin. You can say it both. If you want to use both sides, here's a simple way of why the law exists. One of the first reasons God gave us the law. The law reveals let's put it this way. The law reveals who God is, and also who we are together. The law reveals the perfect nature of God and our imperfect nature. The law was given to Moses, notice, at the end of verse 19. It was appointed through angels by the hand of a mediator. The law was given to Moses to the people. It was an impersonal delivery. God himself did not deliver the law in person. He gave it to Moses, and Moses delivered on his behalf. He brings this out, Paul does, to show you the impersonal part of the law. Where the law, there is someone between us and the law. In John chapter 1, verse 17, it says, the law was given through Moses, but grace and truth came through Jesus Christ. This is a point he wants you to see. Angels somehow, also it says that angels were involved in the giving of law up on Mount Sinai somehow, but it was delivered to Moses. Moses delivered it to the people in an impersonal way. Now, the law doesn't bring intimacy, it brings despair. It brings difficulty. Especially if you want to use it in the natural realm, the law is very discouraging if you're a speeder, right? If we're using that sign and you're a speeder, the law, every time you see a sign, you're worried. Maybe, I hope, possibly, the Holy Spirit in you. Like, you're concerned. You see it going, and then out of the corner of your eye, you see a police officer on the island, and what you, oh no. By the time you see the police officer, it's over. They've already got you, they already got the number, and they're figuring out if you're fast enough, if it's worth them flipping a U-ey and pulling you. Like, it's already over. But the law, it bothers you because you've broken it. You're currently breaking it, and you'll probably break it tomorrow. The law bothers you. There's nothing. That sign, all it reveals to you is that the possibility of getting a ticket. It doesn't really give you any peace. Even if you keep the law, it's a reminder that you have to keep the law. It's just a constant reminder that there are guardrails in your life. Now, if you take that and you apply it into your relationship with God, you could say this: legalism troubles you. The way living life in a legalistic way and not by the grace of God separates you from God. Now, I'm not saying you lose your salvation. I'm not saying that. It's just you're not enjoying life. You just don't enjoy. Like, you wake up in the morning, instead of wondering and anticipating all that God wants to do in your life, you're just worried about what kind of mistakes you're going to make, what kind of failures you're going to have. Like, maybe you're really working on an area, you've been praying about it, and so this one area is you want to improve on, but now you've gone overboard, and you're like, well, I'm not going to really be a good Christian if I don't get this one area. And so that's all you're worried about, that's all you're concerned about, and now you're just focused on that area and not God. It's replaced your relationship. Now you've got something between you and God. Even on a good day, maybe you're not trying to improve anything, you're just trying to add some things. So you develop a list of, I just want these five things to be more characteristic in my life. But the list has become so important to you that you see the list before you see God. There's now a mediator, something between you and God. When the Bible clearly says that there's one mediator between God and man, the man Christ Jesus, and through him, all of us get to come to God immediately. Well, we get to wake up in the morning and we're like, God, what do you have for me? Instead of, I better not sin today. That's a miserable way of life. Man, I hope I don't yell today. I hope I don't think bad thoughts. Instead of, Lord, what do you have for me? I know I'm going to face this and I'm going to go through this. And how do you want me to respond? And it's I guess you could step back today and just say this. Does your religious life, does your religion give you life? How you've chosen to worship God? I mean, are you really living the fullness of life, the abundance of life, the enjoyment of life? Are you happy? Is there joy in your life? Are you experiencing the freedom that's yours from the bondage of sin? Are you living in the freedom that God has given you? If you're really born again and the Spirit is free in your life, then you don't need to live in bondage. You don't need to live in a perpetual state of self-condemnation. Just beating yourself up for the failures in your life. You don't have to live with an emptiness or a hopelessness. I mean, because, you know, when you're emphasizing your failure so much, then what happens is you just kind of give up and you go, well, if I'm a failure already, I might as well just fail more. Even more so, the reality of Paul picking this up in Romans, he goes, hey, man, if through sin grace abounds, should we just sin all the more? And he says, no way. No way. We should live in such a way we're enjoying the release and the freedom that God has given to us. I met a brother last night. He just got out of jail, 2 years. And he's talking about the wrestlings and the difficulties and some of the bondages that he's living in the real world. And so I paused and I said, okay, let's talk about what you just experienced. If I told you today that you should be in jail, and I'm calling the cops right now, and they're going to take you back to jail, what would you say? And he's like, you're looking at me because I shocked him with that question. And he's looking at me a little bit and he goes, well, I'm not going back. I'm done. I signed the paperwork. Like, I'm done. They let me out. I'm finished. I'm not going back. I know, but if I kept pushing you and I kept pressing you and the officers were here and they came, what would you say? It's like, hey, look, I'm free. You guys can do whatever you want to me, but I'm telling you, I'm free. I have paid my debt to society and I'm free and you can't convince. And I said, how do you know? And you know, he looked at me. It was great. It was wonderful. He's going to walk in freedom because I think he got it last night. And he looked at me and I go, how do you know? And he just said, I know. I'm like, that's right. And I said, with that same confidence you have with your past physical incarceration, you have that right now in Christ. Exactly what you're struggling with and wrestling with. I said, you have that right now. And you need to leave here with a sense of, how do you know? I know. And that sense of knowing actually gets translated into believing, and then you live in your freedom. Because that's yours right now. The enemy would come and try to convince you, you need to go back to that bondage. You go, I'm free. I don't live by a list of rules and regulations. I live by the freedom that Jesus Christ has given me. And if I go off to the left, the Holy Spirit will convict me. And if I go off to the right, the Holy Spirit will convict me. Because God lives in me by promise. And I live by faith. That's what he's saying, verse 19. Verse 20. Now a mediator does not mediate for one only, but God is one. Is the law then against the promises of God? And he answers again, certainly not. For if there had been a law given, which could have given life, then truly, truly righteousness would have been by the law. But scripture has confined all under sin, but that the promise by faith in Jesus Christ might be given to those who believe. With the law, a mediator was given, but with the promise to Abraham, it was direct. That's the point he's making. Again, he's contrasting the promise by faith, Abraham, the law that came 600 years later. He's saying with Abraham, God came personally, promise, grace. With the law, God came through Moses, mediator, middleman. With Abraham, now he's saying there's such sweet closeness that God has. He came to Abraham personally, which I'm sure was an amazing thing for Abraham, ministering to the things of his heart. Remember we mentioned last time, not too long ago, that God's, how can God reach people that we think are reached? He can use dreams and visions. He can appear to people personally, speak to them, lead them. Speak to the cares and concerns in their lives, even as we see in the book of Acts when he ministered to Cornelius. He was ministering to Cornelius as Cornelius was thinking about him, doing good things for him. He sent somebody to him. And this closeness and intimacy is something that God has given to us by faith, which reminded me of us gathering together today. We kind of take it for granted to some degree because it's regular and repetitious, but this gathering that we call church is a very important reminder of the intimacy that we have with God and with each other. The church gatherings are times for the family of God to come together and worship God, to rearrange and reorient their entire lives toward God on the first day of the week, or for some, the last day of the week on Saturday, or for some, the middle of the week. It doesn't really matter when we gather together, large or small. It doesn't matter. As we come together, it's a reminder of the closeness and intimacy that God has for us. It's kind of like a Christmas gathering or Thanksgiving where we're anticipating, and we get to like a family reunion. Even in family reunion has, you know, Uncle Harry's going to be there, and we know that we're going to have to deal with him. And, you know, the church always, we all got those men and women that we have to deal with. Sometimes we're the people that we have to deal with, but it doesn't matter. We love them anyway. We're family. We're going to come together and enjoy the Lord together. We're going to remember we're not alone, that we're not alone in this upside down, sideways world There are many believers all around us, and we're reminded when we gather together that we're one family. I mean, I think of this little church here where, you know, you're coming in from Aurora, from Denver, from Wheat Ridge, wherever you're coming, you're coming together to worship, and you're learning about how much God loves you and cares for you. You know, you're not getting that in the world, are you? The world, social media. I mean, think about your job. Can you imagine? I mean, the thing that we share today that's probably the closest to unity that we could possibly have is when we're singing. Have you ever thought about that? We're all singing the same thing, almost at the same time, sort of in the same melody, tempo, whatever all that is. But we're like as close as we can be to unity. And it doesn't matter if you can't sing. It doesn't matter if your voice is off key. The Bible says, make a joyful noise to the Lord. It doesn't matter if you hum it, whistle it, bring your tambourine. No, don't bring your tambourine. You can do that in the parking lot. But when you're singing, there's unity. Can you imagine? Can you imagine at work, your boss coming in? Okay, everybody, it just feels like we're all disconnected. Come into my office. Let's sing a song together. And you go, oh, that's weird. And let's sing to God this worship song. And you're like, yeah, I don't know, because I live in the most God-hating place that I've ever seen on earth. I don't ever see that happening. I know. You're not going to get this at work. And you're not going to get this in the world. Now, I know you get glimpses of it, and I know you can put the radio on. That's not what I mean. But you don't get this. This is God's gift to you and to me. Closeness and intimacy, where you're guard against this world, like you're on edge in this world, aren't you? Some of you are. You're just on edge. You're protective. You're just like, man, you're in war in this world, but you don't have to be in war here. You can let your guard down a little bit. You can cry a little bit. Probably never in a million years would you cry in your cubicle, but you would cry walking into church because, you know, you're feeling the presence of God.
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4: I'm Keith Peters in Washington. There's been another indication from President Trump that the Iran war may be ending.
5: The president has said a deal would be done quickly before. Why is this different?
6: Because they've taken a pounding. They've taken a pounding like very few people could take.
5: The president talked about the high price of oil and gas because of the closure of the Strait of Hormuz.
6: When oil comes down, everything else comes down. And most importantly, we have a deal that Iran will never have a nuclear weapon, which was the whole purpose of what we had to go through to get this.
5: He believes Iran's supreme leader has signed off on a deal. Ed Donahue, Washington.
4: Wall Street liked what it heard. The Dow was up by 929 points. The Nasdaq rose 640, with the S&P 500 advancing by 127. This is SRN News.
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8: Backups on the Boulder Turnpike. There's a couple of problems. Eastbound Highway 36, right near McCaslin. Police activity, that's been in the left lane. And work in this crash, eastbound 36, right near 104th Church Ranch. That's been tying up the right lane. Delays on eastbound I-70, a wreck near Kipling, clear to the shoulder, so lane's open. And if you're trying to get into downtown, there's a problem northbound I-25 between Alameda and 6th Avenue, crash in the right lane. With traffic, I'm Susan Phelan.
9: Denver weather.
10: Light winds take over here across the metro area to close out this Thursday. Temperatures tonight cool and pleasant. Some great sleeping temperatures. Lows down to near 50 degrees. If you're looking for a hotter day, well, Friday's your day. We're going to be back to near 90 degrees. Lows near 60. Sunny, dry conditions. Beautiful evening for Rockies baseball at Coors Field. A mixed bag of weekend weather then. Pleasant Saturday, low to mid 80s, lows mid 50s. Cooler, some showers and storms Sunday. High temperatures, just low to mid 70s. I'm meteorologist Mark Huer.
11: Current temperature,
12: 76 degrees.
13: This is Amy Everett with Colorado Praise. People are searching. Hearts are

0: There are some major reasons why trying to live the Christian life in our own strength won't work. I don't have to take a long time to tell you about these, but I'm going to outline them for you so you'll understand. One of the reasons why you can't do this on your own is that the demands of the Christian life are too demanding. Watchman Nee once wrote a book called The Normal Christian Life, but the fact is there's nothing normal about it. The Christian life is not hard. The Christian life is impossible. If you try to live the Christian life in your own strength, you will be constantly defeated, constantly wondering why you can't do better. I once took a pencil and a yellow pad, and I listed every New Testament instance of the little word walk. Let me give you a sampling of what I found. This is what the Bible says we are responsible to do, gathered around the word walk. We are to walk in good works, for we are his workmanship created in Christ Jesus for good works, which God prepared beforehand that we should walk in them. We're to walk in good works. We're to walk properly. Let us walk properly as in the day. We're to walk by faith, for we walk by faith and not by sight. We're to walk in love. Walk in love as Christ also loved us and has given himself for us. We're to walk as children of light, for you were once darkness, but now are you light in the Lord. Walk as children of light. You're to walk worthy of the Lord. Walk worthy of the Lord, fully pleasing him. You're to walk as Jesus walked, and many other expressions built around just one word. And let's be honest, as we read those things and we let them mount up in our minds, we say, there is no way. No way. We're called to do something that's impossible. It's not hard, it's impossible. And the expectations of the Bible for Christianity are very high. That's why so many Christians get discouraged. I once had a lady walk into my office and turn her Bible in. I'm not kidding you. She walked in and she said, I can't do this. And she turned in her Bible like it was her badge or something. So the demands of the Christian life are overwhelming. Can I get a witness? And we all know that, don't we? And then the determination of our enemy is very strong as well. Not only is the walk difficult, but we have someone pursuing us who is constantly laying traps for us along the way. We have a determined enemy. He is real. He is after us. His whole goal, his whole reason for existence is to undermine God's people. And he will go to any lengths to do that. Who is this enemy? Of course, you know who he is. He's the devil, Satan, the adversary, and he has a team. Did you know that? Listen to Paul's description of our situation in this paraphrase of Ephesians 6:12. For we are not fighting against people made of flesh and blood, but against persons without bodies. The evil rulers of the unseen world, those mighty satanic beings and great evil princes of darkness who rule the world, and against huge numbers of wicked spirits in the spirit world. Satan is an ancient and powerful foe with vast resources and bitter hatred of Jesus and everybody who belongs to him. You wonder why Christians are persecuted? They're persecuted because Satan hates Christians. And when Satan gets control of someone, that hatred is responded to by that person. I become very concerned when I hear people joking flippantly about Satan. Like, I don't worry about Satan. He doesn't know what he's dealing with if he's dealing with me. Oh, yes, he does. I hear people joking about it. And Scripture tells us that the mighty archangel Michael did not dare to bring an accusation against the devil. I'm not saying that we should give him credit he doesn't need, but we must bear in mind that Satan is a fierce, formidable enemy. We shouldn't overestimate his influence in our lives, but it's easy and dangerous to underestimate him. 1 Peter 5:8 says that Satan is like a roaring lion, ever prowling, seeking whom he may devour. And unfortunately, as you know, if you read the tabloids, many Christians are being devoured. He is devouring their influence. He's devouring their marriages. He's devouring their children. He's devouring their opportunities for ministry and service. They're literally being eaten alive. Revelation 12:9 tells us that he is the great dragon, the serpent of old, the devil and Satan, who deceives the whole world. He is a dangerous and devious enemy, and his goal is to undermine and neutralize God's people. Satan doesn't waste much time with people who aren't Christians. I mean, why would he? He's already got them. They're already on his side in the ledger, and they're already, whether they know it or not, doing his will. But once you become part of God's family, you can count on a new relationship with Satan. You can no longer take for granted that he will leave you alone, because he won't. You're no longer in the safe column of his ledger. He puts you on his hit list, and he'll be after you for as long as you live on this earth. Do you remember the conversation that Jesus had with Peter shortly before Jesus went to the cross? Jesus looked into his friend's eyes and he said, "Simon, indeed Satan has asked for you that he may sift you as wheat, but I have prayed for you that your faith should not fail." That's what Satan wants to do. He wants to get his hands on our lives. He wants to shake us and sift us and unsettle us. In 2 Corinthians 2:11, Paul tells us that Satan utilizes schemes or devices, as the King James puts it. And the word scheme means the same thing as strategy. In other words, Paul is saying that we shouldn't be ignorant of Satan's strategies to undercut our lives and destroy us. Satan has a strategy for each one of us. If you could sneak into Satan's office, take a peek into his files, you might be surprised to find a file folder with your name on it. And inside that file are all the strategies he's tried on you, the ones that have worked and the ones that have failed. He doesn't waste his time with the ones that don't work anymore. Instead, he uses variations on the strategies that have caused you to stumble in the past. And as long as they keep working, he keeps using them. Somewhere in that file cabinet, there's a file labeled Jeremiah, David. In that file, I wouldn't be surprised at all if there's a notation that reads something like this: "Subject may be prone to discouragement, especially if he becomes overly weary." This has worked several times before and seems a promising method of attack. Suggestion: make sure he stays very busy and physically tired. At all costs, keep him from extended times of Bible reading and prayer. So what is Satan's strategy for me? He looks for ways to discourage me. He uses whatever people and whatever means and whatever circumstances it takes to achieve his goal. I know that to be true, but it shouldn't surprise me, because the scripture says he has a strategy for every one of us. And it's the same for you. Maybe your file says frequently tempted to gossip, or has quick temper, or is prone to coveting and jealousy, or is weak in the area of lust. Don't kid yourself. He knows very well where your vulnerabilities lie. It's all in his file. You've probably heard the statement that God loves you and has a wonderful plan for your life. That's very good news, but it's also true that Satan hates you and has a plan to destroy your life. And he's after you with unbounded energy to see what he can do to make sure you do not succeed as a follower of Jesus Christ. That sounds scary, but remember this when you think of it: greater is he who is in you than he who is in the world. You ultimately have the winning card in your heart in the person of Jesus Christ and the Holy Spirit. And then there's the destructive influence of the flesh. In Galatians 5:16, we read these words: "Walk in the Spirit, and you shall not fulfill the lust of the flesh." What does that mean? Let me help you remember what the flesh is. Here's how it works. Take the H off of the end and spell it backwards. And what does it say? What is the flesh, you guys? It is self. It is selfish. Me only. I am the key. I'm the center of everything. That's what the flesh is. It's a term that goes beyond bones and blood and muscle. Especially Paul's writing tells us that the flesh is life apart from God, centered only on you. The flesh is everything you are minus God. The flesh is everything you were before Christ became your Savior. So Paul says, if we walk by means of the Spirit, we won't be walking in the flesh. We won't be walking like God wasn't a part of us. Did you know that you can be a Christian and act as though God isn't even in your life? I've known people like that. For all intents and purposes, some Christians are practical atheists. They live their lives as if there is no God. They are Christians, yes. They've trusted Christ, but somehow they've gotten away from walking with the Lord and they are walking in their old flesh nature. The flesh can have great power over us. You don't lose your flesh when Christ comes to live within you, and that's a strategy that we need to remember. When you become a Christian, your old nature doesn't go away. Can I get a witness? Listen to these words. For the flesh desires what is contrary to the Spirit, and the Spirit what is contrary to the flesh. They are in conflict with each other so that you are not able to do whatever you want. How many of you have ever thought, why can't I do what I know I'm supposed to do? Because you're in a battle with the flesh. You're in the battle with the old nature. And what Paul is saying is, he's saying that there is a war going on within us. Flesh against the Spirit. This is more than a matter of human willpower. I'm reminded of the story of the old farmer who was once seen wrestling with a stubborn mule. And someone finally yelled out, Sam, where's your willpower? And he wiped his brow and replied, my willpower's fine. This mule's won't power is the problem. Sometimes people ask me, why is the flesh so stubborn? Why does the flesh, self, the old you, why does it still have such power in your life? I'd like to explore that for just a moment with you. I remember the first time I realized this and how it made so much sense to me. First of all, physical age versus spiritual age. If you got saved at the age of 30, your flesh had a 30-year head start on the Spirit. If you got saved at 70, your flesh had a 70-year head start on the Holy Spirit's reign in your life. Why is the battle so hard? Because the flesh was running before the Spirit ever showed up. And sometimes those habits and those things which you did before you became a Christian reappear. Before you were saved, you formed habits and reactions and thought patterns that cut deep grooves in your heart. And becoming a Christian doesn't instantly erase those ruts. The Bible says old things pass away and behold, all things are becoming new, but they don't become new immediately. You don't immediately, when you become a Christian, realize that you never had any problems in the past. You know you had problems. There's parts of the American West where you can still see wagon tracks from the Oregon Trail. No wagons have passed there in over a century, but the grooves are still etched in the ground. And it's the same with old patterns of sin. We may have turned in a new direction, but the old tracks remain. And if we are not careful, our wheels slide right back into those paths. You may have gone places, practiced habits, seen things before Christ that you now reject. Yet the memories linger. You might be in worship when an old image or an old craving suddenly flashes into your mind. That's the flesh and the enemy trying to pull you back into familiar ruts. And there's another reason we struggle and can wonder why the struggle is so strong. And that's the influence of our culture. Let me ask you a question. What message does our culture promote today? The Spirit or the flesh? It's no contest. Growing spiritually doesn't come easy. Take Sunday morning as an example. It takes effort to join your local community for worship. You set the alarm, you drag yourself out of bed, get the kids ready, drive across town, find a parking spot, finally sit down, hoping to hear from God's Spirit. That takes work. But the flesh, that is effortless. You don't have to plan for it or put it on your calendar. The moment you flip on the TV or unlock your phone, it's there, parading itself, calling for your attention, trying to shape the way you think and the way you feel. It hardly seems fair, doesn't it? What takes discipline to build can be undone with hardly any effort at all. And as believers, we're pulled in every direction. We know that. We want a life dominated by the Spirit, but the enticements of the flesh surround us. And soon we feel guilty and defeated and confused. It must be me, we think. I must be doing something wrong, we think. Something must be wrong inside of me. If we don't understand the nature of that struggle, it's easy to grow discouraged and think there's no hope. But there is an answer, and it begins with recognizing that the battle is real. If you are not having any inward struggle in your life, the probability is you don't have a new nature. Maybe the old nature is just very comfortable that you're doing what you've always done and everything is cool. But insert the new nature and World War III can start before you know it. Then there's the incompatibility of our lifestyle with the world's. That's the third thing. Another reason we feel the pull of the flesh is simple. The moment you come to Christ, you're no longer in step with the world. Your direction changes, your values shift. The current that once carried you now runs against you, and that's not a flaw. It's evidence that you've been made new. We have watched this happen in our culture visually in these last weeks and months as we've seen the battle between good and evil, the battle between Christians and those who don't know Christ, and the actual hatred, vitriol hatred for Christian people. Why is that happening? That's a satanic thing that goes on. When you become a Christian, you become a target. Some of you know that because it's happened where you work or in your neighborhood or among your family members. Christianity can be a uniter, but often it's a divider between people who know Christ and people who don't know him. A.W. Tozier once described the Christian life like this. A true Christian is a very unusual person. He loves someone he's never seen and speaks daily with someone he cannot see. He expects heaven because of another's merit. He empties himself to be filled and admits he is wrong in order to be made right. He goes down to rise up and is strongest when he is weakest. He gives to keep. He dies to live. He sees and knows what others say is impossible. The Christian life doesn't really fit with the world around us. Isn't that true? If you're a Christian, in essence, you're in a minority. We do not live in a Christian world, and we do not live in a Christian nation. As much as that likes to be said, our nation may have been founded on Christian principles, but it has long since left that path. We are a godless nation, and if you're a Christian, you walk in the midst of that environment, and you wonder why it's hard, why it's difficult, why it's impossible. If you do not have the Holy Spirit helping you, you're just a target. The Christian life really doesn't fit with the world, and we're different because of Jesus. And that's a good thing. And I'm not saying we should hide from people or act strange. Christ changes what we love and how we live.
1: Amen. Every step is a new adventure. Every day, He works in our lives and shows us things we could not know apart from His intervention in the daily events, walking in the Spirit. We never do master that perfectly, but as we learn to do it more and more, we discover the joy of personal fellowship with God through His Spirit each day. Part two of Walking in the Spirit on the Friday edition tomorrow. I hope you'll join us then. In the meantime, if you haven't already done so, please be involved in this month's resource program. 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
7: With SRN News, I'm Keith Peters in Washington. President Trump said Thursday he had called off new military strikes on Iran, claiming a breakthrough in negotiations to end the war just hours after the American leader threatened to escalate the conflict by seizing control of Iran's oil industry. A massive UFC event is set to take over the White House's South Lawn. The temporary arena resembles a cross between a UFO and a claw game and a video arcade, and features an 8-sided cage and a towering structure of lights, speakers, and wiring called the Claw. The event celebrates President Trump's 80th birthday and the 250th anniversary of the Declaration of Independence. On Wall Street, the Dow by 929 points, the NASDAQ rose 640. More details at srnnews.com.
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8: Overall traffic calming down, but we do still have some active issues. I-25 northbound between Alameda and 6th Avenue. The right lane is blocked due to an accident there, causing about a 3 to 4 minute slowdown. Stay to the left as you approach that area. Also, Highway 36 eastbound at Interlochen Loop. Disabled vehicle there has the left main line blocked. People are getting by on the express lane there, but the left main line is blocked. With traffic, I'm Jeffrey Dalle.
6: Denver weather.
9: Your Denver area forecast tonight, going to be a clear and starry sky with winds turning light and variable. Comfortable temps in the mid-50s with highs on Friday getting back to the lower 90s. We'll have sunshine to finish up the work week with mostly clear skies Friday night back in the upper 50s. Trending cooler, though, this weekend. Lower 80s on Saturday, lower 70s Sunday. With weekend lows in the lower 50s, could see a couple isolated showers and storms early Sunday and again in the afternoon and evening. I'm Day Weather Meteorologist Don Watson.
10: Current temperature,
11: 75 degrees.
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4: The Nazarene denomination believes in entire sanctification. They believe there's a place you can get that if you're really walking close with Jesus, you'll never sin again. You know, I met some Nazarene pastors that would say, haven't sinned since 1985. And I said, other than what you just said, you might be right, right? So our sin nature doesn't leave us. That's not what it's talking about. It's talking about the entirety is every area of your life God's trying to sanctify. How you view money, how you view sex, how you view things that you're going to buy, how you view your marriage, how you view your dating life, how you view everything. God wants to be in the process of bringing all of that under his sovereign umbrella entirely. And he's the one who wants to do it. So when you begin to ask the Lord, hey, Lord, search me and try me, see if there's any offensive way in me and lead me in the way everlasting. Oftentimes, the Lord will show you something in your life that he's trying to fix, something in your life he's trying to change. That's what he wants to do with you. And if we're willing to ask him about all the different areas of our life, like, Lord, how am I doing on my finances? Lord, how am I doing with the time with my family? Lord, how am I doing in my dating life? Lord, how am I doing in my service to the church? Lord, how am I doing in my friendships? Lord, how? And you begin to lay out all these different aspects of your life and allow the Lord to speak to you. He will sanctify all those different areas. And if you're open to it, he'll even start sanctifying the areas you're not even aware of that need sanctifying. Because until we get to heaven, there's never a time that we're going to arrive and get to a place like, oh, I remember when I used to struggle with finances, but now I got it nailed. You don't understand generosity the way God understands generosity until you meet him face to face. And that's why we have to realize we're all on a journey. And guess what? You have to trust God's ability because he's the one who's done it. And any godly believer will tell you when God begins to take you from where you were to where you are, you'll never take any credit for it because you know all your efforts never got you there. I've talked to many people over the years that have tried to tell me in a moment of brokenness, I'm going to try harder. I'm going to do different. I'm not going to be angry. I'm going to love her like she's never been loved. I'm going to serve him like he's never been served. From now on, I promise I'm going to do this. And every time I hear that now, when I hear the word, here's what I'm going to do and here's what I'm going to change and here's who I'm going to be and here's what I'm going to commit to, I say, that won't work. You cannot grow with your commitment levels. The only way you can grow is through your surrender and your yieldedness to Christ. Lord, I'm where I'm at because I've been trying to do it my way for this long and I'm tired of doing it my way. Would you come in and reshape how I think, how I feel, how I act and what I do? Because I don't even know how I got here. And I need your help because I clearly got here by myself. And if I'm ever going to be what your word says I need to be, I can't get there. And then God can begin to go to work as you're yielded to him. Amen. It's God who does it. And we have to trust him to change us because we even think so myopically and short-sightedly and nearsighted that when we're in a pickle and we've done something wrong, that we now know how to get out of it. Oh, my marriage is bad. I confess it's bad. Now I'm going to be better. I'm going to be. You don't even know what you need to be because you don't even know what you did to get you there. So you better start praying, Lord, I don't even know that I fully know how I got here. And Lord, what do I need to know about me that I don't know about me so that you can teach me about me, so that you can change me, so that I don't find myself here anymore? One is a prayer of humility that God will answer. One is a cry of pride that I got this, God. Just watch me do it. And it never works. You cannot change yourself. I cannot change myself. Christianity is not about people who are unsaved that have gotten saved that now change themselves and are really good people. Christianity is about dead people that were made alive by Christ and they need the same grace to continue to grow or they'll never take one step closer to Jesus. Amen? That's the gospel. So he says this, he's going to sanctify you entirely. That's all the areas of your life, your spirit, soul, and body. Your body, obviously, what you see through your hands, your feet, what you touch, what you look at. Your soul is your mind, emotions, and will. And your spirit is what is inside of you, which is dead prior to Christ. And when you've been made alive in Christ and your spirit comes alive in you through the Holy Spirit, it changes your soul, your mind, emotions, and will, which therefore then changes your body. And God is the one who says, I'll do all the work. I'll touch every single part of you. I'll penetrate to divide both soul and spirit, joints and marrow. I'll judge the attitudes and desires of your heart. It's why as a non-believer, you can engage in all sorts of activities that are sinful. And then when you become a believer, you can still engage in those, but they just don't feel as good anymore. Why? Because your mind, emotion, and will is starting to change. And like, this didn't feel good. I didn't enjoy it. It felt empty. I don't want to do this. How do I? But you can't change you. You need the God of the universe to change you. And this is where the devil lies to us and says, no, you can change you. Just work harder. Just be better. Just commit more. Just go to church more. Just get into more Bible studies. Just do this. It won't change you. Only God can change you. He preserves you, which means he's going to finish what he started. If you're born again, he who began a good work in you will carry it on to completion until the day of Christ Jesus. He is good at finishing what he starts. And he's the one who's going to bring it to pass. Notice verse 24. It says, faithful is he who calls you. It doesn't say faithful are you who have been called by him. Faithful is he. It's his faithfulness. It's his ability who called you, who saved you. And he also will bring it to pass. When you surrender to God and you're like, okay, I can't fix this anymore. I can't fix me. I can't fix my marriage. I can't fix my dating life. I can't fix my finances. I can't fix my relationships. I can't fix my family. I can't. God says, good. I've known that your whole life. Thank you for partnering with me. Now that you're surrendered to me, I can come in and work in and through you. I can change your mind, emotions, and will. I can change your attitudes and beliefs. I can change your behavior. And when you start doing it, you'll know it wasn't you. You'll know it was me. And that's why, young person, listen, young believer I'm talking about, when you see somebody in the faith that's a little further than you in an area, like maybe in their marriage or their finances or their morality or whatever, and you want to get around them, only get around the people that are telling you what God's done in their life. Because when you get around somebody you think is more mature and they begin to talk down to you, like, yeah, I used to be like that. And I remember when I struggled with that. I don't struggle with that anymore. That is total pride. And the very thing you haven't struggled for 30 years, you can struggle with that afternoon if you have that kind of attitude. See, in church, we're just always giving Jesus the praise for how he's growing us. And since none of us here is perfect, and we all know that, the grace of God is to help us with the next step we're going to take. Amen? And we're all helping each other do that. That's the purpose of what God wants. It's kind of like this. Michelangelo had a lot of carvings and a lot of masterpieces. One was David. And he was once quoted as saying, every block of stone has a statue inside it. And it's the task of the sculptor to discover it. In other words, when Michelangelo looked at a stone, like we'd look at a stone, he saw David in it. He's had to chisel away the parts that weren't David so that David could be the fullness of what David needed to be. In the same way, that's what God does with us. Biblically, he's the potter, we're the clay. And what he's doing, whether we see it or not, and oftentimes we don't, and oftentimes we don't know, and oftentimes we don't understand, is he is molding and fixing and shaping and doing all these things that if we'll rejoice in and pray in and give thanks in, God is turning into the masterpiece that he designed us to be. Ephesians 2:20 says, for we are his workmanship, created in Christ Jesus for good works. So getting saved doesn't mean I'm going to heaven. Now God just loves me no matter what. He'll keep his hands off me. No, when you get saved, you're following Jesus. His hands are all over you. He meddles with every part of your life. I mean, I don't know how many times early in my walk where I've thought, you know, I got to a place like, I think I've done it all right now. I don't know. I mean, I've changed a lot. Only to find the Lord's like, not that. Not that. Let's work on that. I mean, it's never changed. I remember going to seminary when I was like, I'm just going to study the Bible. I'm going to know the word. I'm going to go teach the word. And every day for every year I was in seminary, all it was about all God wanted to change in me. And I remember thinking, I just came here to study the Bible. Let me go. But it's always been, even as a pastor, there's more about what God's doing in my life than what he's teaching me about the word. Because as he changes me, that's what allows the Spirit of God to work through me. Amen. And it's the same for you. As you yield to the work of God, as you trust his power, as you trust his faithfulness, and instead of weeping, saying, I screwed up again and I'll never get this right and this is never going to work, you can say those things, but then follow it with this. But Lord, I'm going to trust that you can. I'm going to confess right now that this was wrong. I'm going to confess I can't fix it. I know I can't change myself. I'm not going to put time limits on this or all these different things. But Lord, if you'd be willing to help me, will you please come change me? And if you're sincere about that, watch God change your circumstances and bring all sorts of people into your life to help you.
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4: Let me give you a fourth. 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Now, listen to verse 25. If the Apostle Paul asks for this from a young church that's only a few months old, how much more do we need to ask this of each other? 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What's Paul want more than anything? Prayer. He doesn't have a lot of money. He's a tent maker by trade. He's just traveling around to churches. He's not got a lot of clothing. He's being persecuted everywhere he goes. And what's he asking for? 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Pray for us. Pray for us. If the apostle's asking that, how much more do we need? Lord, I'm asking for prayer. I'm depending upon you more. I'm depending upon you more. Do you realize the more that you pray, the more you'll see God's goodness in your life? It's why we do First Tuesday here. It's why it's not just another night. It's really central to everything we do. It is the most important meeting of the month when we gather as a church to see God move. I mean, even if you're here today and like, this is the most boring sermon I've ever heard, pray. If you pray more for the message, you'll get something out of it. When we go on vacation and I go into a church, I don't know how good the church is going to be. There's been churches that barely even open the Bible. But I always pray for the pastor and for the word. And Lord, give me something. If we're going to go worship you, give me. And even if it's just being read, the Lord will show me something in his word as it's being read. If you're hungry and you thirst for righteousness, you will be satisfied. So pray. Pray. Then he says this, brethren, pray for us. Then he says this, greet all the brethren with a holy kiss. Now, you need to know that in the first century, that was their greeting. Okay? It's not a command that we need to go around kissing everybody. What it is a command to is how we greet. Here at Brave, we do it with a wave. We do it with a smile. We do it with a high five. We do it with a handshake. We do it with a hug. We do it with a fist bump. All sorts of different ways. Here's what he's saying. Let everybody know they're welcome. Welcome people, invite people, be the body of Christ. Reminds me of a story. One time I was texting my wife. I'd gotten off a plane. I was going home. I hadn't seen her in a while. And I texted her. I said, I can't wait to get home and kiss your face and hit send to the wrong person. I sent it to my buddy, Kent Shaw, who quickly responded and said, well, it is biblical. But I don't know that I'm ready to take that step of faith. Listen, I have friends who are missionaries and pastors, been all over Eastern Europe, Russia, different places. That is a way sometimes in those cultures that they greet. And I've had Americans go over there and they greet one another. And instead of, hey, what's up, brother? I was like, mwah, right? With a bearded dude right in your face, right? And for them, that's just a welcome. It doesn't mean anything sexual or moral or friendly. It's just a friendship thing. But here at Brave, that would be weird. Right? So we just wave and shake hands, high five, do different things like that. But we greet one another, welcome one another. We're so glad you're here. Amen. And he says, I adjure you by the Lord to have this letter read to all the brethren. Everything he's been talking about from the gospel to how we should honor the Lord, how we should treat one another, have it read to everybody. It means this. It's the body of Christ that he's after. It's the church. It's the church. You cannot be the fullness of what God wants you to be without being part of a local church. And being part of one doesn't mean showing up and hearing a sermon. Being part of one means using your spiritual gift and investing in it. You cannot be the fullness of that. I don't know how many times I hear it. You'll hear it too if you haven't heard it already. I don't go to church. I just be the church. Well, if you're not going to a church and investing your gifts in the church, you're not part of the church. You have to go because there has to be relationships, which is why we opened our doors during COVID, why we'll never shut them again and all those things, because you have to have the body. You can't grow without the body. You cannot grow to the full measure of Christ by yourself. If you hear talking heads and people that you think are super spiritual and they tell you, well, I don't go to church, I just read my Bible, I do my thing, they're still missing out on the fullness of what God designed them to be. Because it's only in the context of relationship with other people that God can build you to the full. And if you're not willing to invest in others and let others invest in you, you can't be the fullness of who God wants you to be. Amen? That's just a fact. So invest in the body. That's why he's saying, pray for us. Greet people. Welcome people. Let everybody know this is the way that it should be done. When I was in Africa, in Tanzania, a couple months ago, I shared this story with a group of pastors that, you know, the redwood trees out in California, they grow to about 350 feet tall. But the root system only goes about 6 to 12 feet underground. And I've been there, and you see these trees, like, how come they don't fall in the weather and do all this stuff? But the reason they don't is that not only the roots only go down 6 to 12 feet, but because of that, they interlock with the roots of other trees. And not only are they interlocking for support, but they share water between the trees. They share nutrients between the trees. So the reason that these trees stand tall on the surface is because of everything going on underneath that is rooted in sharing with one another. Friends, that is how God designed the church. The way we stand firm in a world that's dark, that's decaying, that's going another way, is because we have a root system underneath with Jesus as the vine, the true vine, and us being connected to one another so that when we go through troubles, there's other people meeting our needs. So that when we have a hardship, there's other people there encouraging us. So that when other people are going through stuff, I'm investing in them. I'm helping them. And as we do all the one another's with one another, that's what keeps us standing upright. Amen? And that's why we have to be part of a body that does that. Not just preaching the word, not just worshiping, not just praying, not just evangelizing, but one anothering one another all the time. Because that's what we crave, and that's how God designed us, and that's what we want. That's why when we come to church, we want to know, is the preaching good? Is the worship good? Is this good? Is that good? But there's another thing going on in our hearts. Do people really want me there? Do they care about me? Can I actually care about them? Will they let me care about them? Can I build relationships with a few people and go deep? Because that's what we need. That's why in the book of Hebrews, as the writer of Hebrews writes, he says this, let us consider how to stimulate one another towards love and good deeds, not forsaking our own assembling together, as is the habit of some. So apparently, even in the early church, people were like, I don't need to go to church. But encouraging one another, and all the more as you see the day drawing near. Friends, I don't know when Jesus is coming, but I see the day drawing near. And as I see that, what do I say? I need to be more invested in the church. I need to be more invested with other Christians. I need to contribute more to the needs of others, and I need to be willing to let others contribute to mine. Right? I need to be let people speak into my life. I need to be able to speak into their. I need that more as the day approaches. So invest in Christ's body. And then let me give you this final one. As he writes this book, here's what, as he finishes this letter, he says, the grace of our Lord Jesus Christ be with you. He doesn't say farewell. He doesn't say goodbye. He doesn't say sincerely. He doesn't say respectfully. What does he say? The grace of our Lord Jesus Christ. Let me give you the fifth one. The life God sanctifies is anchored in God's grace. It's anchored in grace. Grace is God's unmerited favor. Grace is God's power that is active. Grace is what Ephesians chapter 2 and verse 9 says, saved you. It says, for it is by grace you have been saved through faith. It's not your own doing. It's a gift of God, so no one should boast. If you're born again, you didn't save yourself. If you're born again, God sovereignly reached down and grabbed you and made you his own. It was all grace. It was all his power. It was for all his glory. And that's called justification. But then this sanctification part that we're talking about, this growing in grace, you need the same grace. Titus 2:11 and following says, for the grace of God has appeared, bringing salvation to all men. We just talked about that. But what's that grace do? Instructing us to deny ungodliness and worldly desires and to live sensibly, righteously, and godly in the present age, looking for the blessed hope, the appearing of our glory and great God and Savior, Christ Jesus. What's it do? It teaches us not only that we're saved, it teaches us how to live godly, teaches us how to look forward to the blessed hope of Jesus coming back. That's what grace does. And here's the reality. The same grace that saved you, you need that same measure of grace today. Because here's what we tend to do in our flesh. We look around and we try to decide who needs more grace than others, or where I need more grace than in other areas, or that person's kind of an EGR. They're kind of an extra grace required person. I mean, all that kind of stuff. You know, that's not true. The reality is we all need the full measure of grace today for our next step of faith. You can't take your next step without the full measure of grace that God has for your life today. And so it doesn't matter if you're one day old as a new believer, or you've been walking with the Lord for 50 years, you need a full dose of God's grace today to be able to take the next step of faith he has for you. Amen. So when we're at church, we're not looking down on people that aren't quite where we are. We're not being prideful if we're over here, whatever that looks like. We're saying, all of us collectively, God, we need more of you now. Because I can't take the next step without you today. So God, please pour out your grace. Be merciful to us in the same way you saved me. Continue to grow me and let me look forward to the blessed hope of Jesus, who's going to glorify me and present me faultless before my Father in heaven with exceedingly great joy. That's the gospel. Amen. Amen. And so we stay anchored to grace, because without it, we can't do anything. For those of you that fly a lot, you know when the stewardess comes on, or steward, I don't know what you call them, flight attendants. Got to be gender correct, I guess. Flight attendants. They come on and they teach you how to buckle a seatbelt and where all the exits are, and they start fanning this. And if you've done this, you've been through the drill. And then they tell you something like this. If the cabin pressure drops or changes, mask will drop from on top. Please put yours on before assisting others, or something like this. Do you know why? Because if you're in a plane that high and you don't have oxygen, you will pass out. And if you pass out, you can't help the person next to you. You can't help your kid. So if those drop, put those on yourself so that you can breathe and help others. Because why? Because you can't live without oxygen. Spiritually, you can't live without grace. You can't. You can't turn off grace and say, God, thanks for saving me. I got it. I got it from here. I know what I'm doing. I know where I'm going. I know my future. I know who I'm going to marry. I know what I'm going to do. I know how many kids I'm going to have. Lord, thanks for saving me. But you can't do that. Salvation means I'm dependent upon the Lord for every single step for the rest of my life. And God, I need you. Pour out your grace in me, because I can't even begin to help others unless you help me. And that's what we need. We need to be anchored in grace. Church needs to be a place that's anchored in grace. What the enemy wants to lie to you, even when you hear the word preached, is that, hey, take what you learned and then you go try these things. You go work on it. You go commit harder. You go do this. You can't. He's lying to you because he's trying to tell you that you have the ability. You don't. But I know somebody who does. God does. And no matter where you are, God can reach down today and give you enough grace to help you take the next step in the direction that you need to go. And then baby step by baby step by baby step by baby step by bigger step, littler step, all those steps continue to journey you right where you need to go, so you can experience his voice, you can experience his joy, you can experience his life, you can yield to him, and God can do supernatural abundant things with you. Growth in Christ is not you. Growth in Christ is positioning yourself so that he can do everything through you. Isn't that good news? And that's what he wants to do in you. Amen.
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19: And that's what we're doing in our culture right now. We're having a shame conversation instead of a sin conversation. We're saying the shame is what's made us unwell. God's word says it's actually the sin that has made us unwell.
18: Well, that's an insight from Dana Gresh, and she joins us today on Focus on the Family with Jim Daly to talk about the positives and some of the negatives of the purity culture. I'm John Fuller. Now, we're talking about some pretty adult themes here that aren't going to be appropriate for younger children, so please, we suggest you get your kids settled elsewhere before you listen.
20: You know, John, one of the most difficult conversations, although it should be talked about more, is physical intimacy. And what's a biblical perspective on that? How do we train up our young people so they have a healthy view of it? We are body, soul, and spirit. And so we've got to communicate that to our kids. Mm-hmm. And it is, you know, it's a pull. Your teens, your 20s, there are things going on in your body that are pushing you toward physical intimacy. Mm-hmm. But of course, as Christians, we want that in the context, and we as Christian parents want that in the context of marriage. Of course. You know the good news? God's a God of grace as well. Mm-hmm. And yeah. His love for us is healing and ever present. And when mistakes happen, He is there for us to embrace us, to love us, and to allow us to continue to grow in Him. That's what's so beautiful. Mm-hmm. So it's not about being perfect, but it is about that desire to please the Lord. And it is a great desire to enter into marriage that way. Mm-hmm. And today we're going to hit this really, you know, touchy subject and talk frankly about it.
18: Yeah. Yeah. And Dana Gresh is the founder of True Girl. She's a best-selling author and has recently written a book that forms the foundation for our conversation. It's called And the Bride Wore White. And you can learn more about Dana and about this really excellent resource at our website, and that's focusonthefamily.com/broadcast.
20: Dana, welcome back to Focus on the Family. It's always good to have you here.
19: Oh, I'm so glad to be here with you today.
20: It's so fun, typically. This can be a little bit of a heavy topic. And, you know, right in my mind from the get-go here, it's all the disclaimers that you got to think about, because somebody will be offended about something that's said.
19: Yeah.
20: And again, the spirit and the heart of the discussion is really to give people a perspective on physical intimacy, God's design for it. Whether you're that teenager, and we have teens listening from time to time, and we have a lot of 20-somethings listening too, that are single. So what is that right way to go? And again, so many people

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5: Now, isn't doing what you just did, which is acknowledging there's good and there's bad. And we've got to be very careful not to throw the baby out with the bathwater. And I feel like we have to understand why that's important. So let me tell you about a letter I got.
6: Mm-hmm.
5: 2 years ago, 2024, early spring, I got a letter in a silver envelope. I call it the silver letter.
6: Huh.
5: Because this was just a trajectory shifting moment for me. Inside was a letter from a mom whose daughter had just become a teenager. And she had some questions for me about how to talk to her daughter about sex. And the reason she had those questions is because this mom had grown up kind of at the apex of the purity movement. And the letter included photocopies of a newspaper article, because on her wedding day, two different sources, media sources, came out to report on this couple waiting until they were married. I mean, you got to think, like, can you think of a world in which this would happen today?
7: Yeah, that's not newsy.
5: No. And, I mean, this was when Miley Cyrus had a purity ring on her finger. Mm. You know, this, yeah. And half of the other Disney characters or Disney celebrities. And so she was a part of what was celebrated about that movement. Fast forward now, her daughter's a teenager. She goes to the youth pastor and says, my husband and I would like to come tell our story of waiting until we were married. And she went on in this letter to say, we have enjoyed a beautiful marriage. We've enjoyed a beautiful sex life. We've had a really healthy impact in our community and our culture. And so I just thought this youth pastor was going to be like, yes, I would love for you to share that. Instead, he informed me that that teaching, that period of time in the church, was very toxic.
6: Huh.
5: And she said, I was dumbfounded. I was confused because good things came out of it in my life. And I'm just writing to you to say, am I going to mess my daughter up if I teach her what I learned during that time period? And do you still believe what you taught then?
6: Hmm.
5: And I'm telling you, that'll stop you in your tracks to do some research. So I've, for about 2 years now, I've been looking at the good and the bad, because there's some of each. I think I'm a part of the good fruit of the purity movement, even though I was discontent with it. You know, I was a youth leader at the time, and I looked around and I was like, I love that the church is talking about sex. That's probably the best thing that happened, right?
6: Right.
5: The church is finally talking about sex. And that was good, because the people that know the creator and the designer of sex and gender should be the ones talking about it the most. Finally, we are. However, it wasn't a fully mature conversation, because it was really, people don't know this, started by teenagers.
6: Huh.
5: There's 53 teenagers in a basement in Nashville that look around and they see the AIDS crisis, terrifying parents, terrifying medical experts. The headlines are terrifying. And they say, well, what if we just did what this Bible tells us to do? And we waited. So 53 kids sign a True Love Waits pledge.
6: Hmm.
5: They design it. So right away, your leaders probably don't have the experience to lead well, right?
6: Yeah.
5: Because they're teenagers.
6: They have good hearts, good intent.
5: Oh, and they're going to the Word of God.
6: Yeah.
5: 1 year later, 200,000 kids are in Washington, D.C. signing the same pledge. This is a freight train.
6: Yeah.
5: There's no stopping it.
6: Yeah.
5: I think the leaders shepherded it as well as they could have, considering you're dealing with teenagers and you're dealing with movement, right? So some people got hurt. And you use the word legalism. I think there were pockets of the purity movement where there was legalism. And that did create a lot of hurt, a lot of pain. And we've got to acknowledge that.
6: Yeah.
5: And we have been guilty of that, not just in how we teach, how the church teaches sexual integrity, but in everything, you know, because rules make us feel safe. And Jesus pulls us back and says, you're never going to obey the rules without my love.

0: have.
1: Yeah. Mm-hmm. And, you know, three core areas of life, to broaden this for just a second, my observation is, and, you know, we can say it, there's many Christian leaders, pastors that have fallen.
0: Yeah.
1: And it's typically three things, and it's right there in Scripture. Pride is an issue, money, yeah, and sex. Mm-hmm. And we have to be in tune with the Spirit to say, okay, what's your weakness? Yeah. You probably have one. And then what are you going to do to build the right kind of protection so that you don't fall into that temptation, right?
0: Yeah, right.
1: Let me put it in this way. This is, I think, really interesting. And I've mentioned this before, but talking to a Catholic priest, you know, he said the image of God, Lucifer wanted that for the angels, and mm-hmm, God chose to put it into human beings, yes, his very image. And he created us male and female. And the plan was for the two to become one, which is the very image of God walking this earth.
0: That's right.
1: And he fights it tooth and nail. Mm-hmm. Think of how marriage has been on the ropes because of the enemy's assault on human sexuality.
0: Yeah.
1: I mean, look at the movements that there's so many: sexual orientation, transgender. I mean, it is like a spiritual assault on, yeah, God's design.
0: It is. And it's an assault on the love of God, too. So first, you're referring to Genesis 1, where it says, in the image of God, he created them, male and female, he created them. And then it goes on to say, the two will become one flesh. And that one, though, is the word echad, and the only other place we see that used is in the prayer, the Jewish prayer, "Hear, O Israel, the Lord our God is one, echad." Mm. And so when they come together, they look even more uniquely like God. And one of the mind-blowing things for me that really made me say, okay, as a wife, as a mom, as a minister of the gospel, as a great commission minister of the gospel, which all of us are, this topic matters, because in Genesis 4:1, it says, Adam lay with his wife Eve, and she became pregnant and gave birth. And that word there is yada. Adam yada with his wife Eve. And if you grew up with Seinfeld, you know, yada, right, yada, yada, blah, blah, blah. Turns out this word is not so boring after all, right?
1: Right.
0: This is a sacred, profound, pleasure-filled word. And I thought, wow, this is very different. The word means to know, to be known, to be deeply respected. Transcends the physical that the world gets fixated on, mm-hmm, okay? The world is fixated on how we connect to one another physically. And God's word talks about how we're connecting emotionally, yeah, and spiritually, knowing each other. But here's what's mind-blowing. It's only used, that word, a handful of times to talk about a husband and a wife knowing each other. It's used predominantly about how we can know God. Mm-hmm. Be still and know, yada, that I am God. You're touching on something very sacred here, Jim. Maleness and femaleness, marriage and sex, they're pictures. They're pictures of some of the most sacred truths that we hold dear. Mm-hmm. And the intimacy that we can have with God, marriage is just pointing to that. And if we don't rise up to protect it, then the things that we hold most dear in our faith are marginalized and erased. That's why this conversation matters so very much.
1: Right. And why there's tension about, mm-hmm, it, even in the church.
0: Mm-hmm. Yeah.
1: Going back to that pastor, this is a toxic subject.
0: Yeah.
1: It shouldn't be.
2: Right. Yeah. Yeah, this is Focus on the Family with Jim Daly. And our guest today is Dana Gresh. We're talking about her book and The Bride Wore White and some of the concepts, the big concepts in this book. You'll want to get a copy so you can do a deep dive in what Dana has written. We've got the book at focusonthefamily.com/broadcast.
1: Dana, let me explore with you your life. I mean, you, yeah, put it in the book and you've talked about it. Your goal was that, to go into marriage pure, mm-hmm, and that didn't happen. So it, talk to that specifically, that situation, explain it, and then speak to other women who are listening that had a similar experience.
0: Yeah.
1: There was a desire, but it was tripped up.
0: Yeah, I was Christian teenager in a Christian high school and a Christian home and a Christian youth group. I was actively involved in teaching Sunday school in my church. I love Jesus.
1: All the right things.
0: I love the Lord. And, you know, I heard the thou shalt not speeches, which is what we had really before the purity conversation. It got more robust after the purity conversation sort of started, which was good. It was more than just thou shalt not. It was just the rules when I was a teenager.
1: Right.
0: And so I never went through the process of thinking through why I believed these rules were good. And got in a Christian dating relationship, like many of us and many people still today, and hadn't made any decisions. I hadn't been decisive about what I believed and why I believed it. Uh-huh. And so, you know, I ended up giving the gift I desperately wanted to give to my husband on my wedding night. I gave it away to, I was 15. I was a baby. Mm. You know, I look back and I see 15-year-olds today and I'm like, oh.
1: Let me ask you this question. Did you feel that way at that age? Like this is something, a gift? Because that sounds very adult to think of it in that
0: way. That's the thing. I didn't.
1: Right. So in that context, for younger girls mm-hmm. listening right now or moms that are going to have a chat tonight, how do you, looking at your younger self, what mm-hmm. conversation would have helped you? What would be the tone and the substance of that? Mm-hmm. At 15, that would have maybe steered you a little differently.
0: Well, even when I was 9, 10, 11, 12, mm-hmm. setting the stage of how sacred this is, mm-hmm. being very clear about why, that it's a picture of the gospel. There's no junior salvation. There's no junior Christian. There's no junior Great Commission. There's no junior Holy Spirit. There's you're a believer or you're not. Of course, we talk to 9-year-olds differently than we talk to 19-year-olds or 29-year-olds.
1: Right, maturity levels are different.
0: The maturity levels are different, but I really believe it's important that we have these mature conversations because otherwise the world is discipling our children what they will believe mm-hmm. on the topic of sex mm-hmm. and gender. And our silence becomes a megaphone for that instruction. So I think just starting early period would have been important. But I think one of the things that I really fought to keep in this rewrite of And the Bride Wore White is being decisive. Every single one of us in life, there's research on this. We decide or we slide into behavior. Mm. There's really no middle ground.
1: Yeah.
0: If we have decided on January 1st, I'm going to eat healthier this year, and we write it down and we set some goals, the chances are we're going to have a better shot at it. Mm-hmm. But if you're midway through the year and you're eating all the carbs and all the sweets like normal, it may be because you didn't pause and make a decision. The same is true of our sexual appetites. And there's long-term research that says people that in their teen years said, this is the kind of person I'd like to marry. These are some things I'd like to achieve so that I'm emotionally and maturity-wise ready before I start dating. Those people, long-term, 20, 30 years down the road, they're in much healthier relationships.
1: Yeah.
0: Versus people who just don't think about it, which I just didn't think about it. And I ended up being sexually active, and it wasn't what I wanted. But I slid into it.
1: Right. Right. And from there, I mean, at 15, that is young.
0: That is very young.
1: Then you have shame and guilt and fear and what have I done? And now, even at that young age, now you're trying to negotiate with God. Mm-hmm. I'm so sorry for what I did. So you feel that shame and guilt.
0: Every day.
1: And then you're trying to still be on the outside, living a life that looks good and healthy, your mom and dad going, oh, isn't she doing well? And now you have this secret. How did you manage
0: that? Well, that wasn't quite how my story looked. My story looked like my mom and dad going, what happened to her? Why is she different?
1: Mm-hmm. Yeah.
0: I became depressed.
1: Wow.
0: I became more withdrawn. And that is one of the things we see in teenage girls who are sexually active, that there is often a change in their mental and emotional wellness.
1: Let me ask you before you keep going there, just that physiological, emotional, mental mm-hmm. response should say something about what's going on in the heart.
0: Yeah.
1: The fact that that would be there.
0: Yeah.
1: You know, the naysayers, probably those that are anti-God, are going to say that's because of the shame you put on people. But there certainly would be a part of that, but there's something deeper going on.
0: I felt shame. And let's pause on that word, because that's one of those words that's become very twisted that Satan has used. Shame invites us to say, I did something wrong, not I am something wrong, but I chose something that wasn't in my best interest or the best interest of my community. And is there forgiveness for that? Jesus says yes. And then he says, the word says in James 5:16, confess your sins one to another, and then you will be healed. Yeah. It doesn't say confess your shame one to another. And that's what we're doing in our culture right now. We're having a shame conversation instead of a sin conversation. We're saying the shame is what's made us unwell. God's word says it's actually the sin that has made us unwell. And when I confess my sin to you and you say, there's great sociological research on this, and you say, that was wrong, but I still love you. That's what crushes shame.
1: Which again is a mirror of God's treatment toward us. That's what he is in us. Yes. And when we do that to each other, it's a taste of God's character.
0: Yeah.
1: That's what, it's all connected.
0: That's right.
1: Which is amazing. You know, something I want to make sure that we're clear on is many times women are in a situation of abuse.
0: Yeah.
1: That could be emotional, it can be physical, could be a boyfriend or a husband. Yeah. And we need to recognize that abusive situations are absolutely wrong. Yeah. And you need to find safety. You need to get to a place, especially if you have children in the home as well, but you need to get out of that situation and seek help.
0: Absolutely. I've been sounding this alarm since the year 2000. Tell someone.
1: Yeah.
0: When you don't feel safe, when you feel guilty, when you feel shame, when you're confused, tell someone. A lot of times the confusion is telling you this isn't a safe relationship, and you don't really even know it until years down the road, until you can kind of get some separation from it, or at least months down the road. Yeah. So if you're feeling that way, tell someone today. Don't wait. Text someone right now.
1: Yeah. And to your point, it'll feel like, am I really experiencing that?
0: Yeah.
1: I mean, some women are going to know because it's that obvious, but others, you're in a gray zone emotionally and you're not sure.
0: Right.
1: Ask and talk to somebody.
0: That's right. Mm-hmm.
1: You can call us here at Focus on the Family, and we're available to help you through that decision tree of where you're at. But it is critical. And with that, as you said, that shame and that guilt can keep you trapped in there. Like, was it my fault? Such a common thing for a woman to say to herself.
0: Yeah.
1: Did I cause this? Yeah. How do you coach a woman to manage that kind of false guilt?
0: Well, first, I look her in the eye and I simply say, it was not your fault. You know, for someone who hasn't been in an abusive situation, they can't understand how much those words need to be heard. But then I think the shame that comes along with that follows the same path of, you know, I need to tell you what happened to me. And I hear what happened to you.
2: Yeah.
0: And I say, it wasn't your fault. And I still love you.
1: Yeah.
0: And the shame really doesn't have a lot of power when that you start to enter in. You know, there's research that men or women on the battlefield that come off the battlefield, and in the first few days, they say, this is what I saw, this is what I experienced. They say it out loud. They get the empathic witness, that person that says, that had to be horrible. I'm so sorry that happened to you. You're going to be okay. There's power in that. That's why God's word tells us Christianity is not a solo sport. It's a communal activity whereby we are the hands and the feet, the voice of Jesus Christ to one another.
1: Mm-hmm. Dan, I don't want to end with, I guess, a pit in my stomach. I want to give hope. And we're going to come back for day two and keep this conversation going, if you're willing.
0: Yeah.
1: And I just want to give that hope here, that pearl of hope to the woman listening. No matter how old she is, she could be 16, 15, she could be 25, 35, 55.
0: Yeah.
1: But she's carried that guilt like, you know, it was my fault. Speak to that bondage, what the enemy is trying to do, what the world is trying to do to free you from those spiritual mm-hmm. binds. You don't need to be accountable to God. I mean, the culture is screaming that.
0: Yeah.
1: Just be yourself. You're
0: just
1: in control of your own body.
0: That's right.
1: I mean, even to the point of kill that child mm-hmm. that has been created.
0: Yeah.
1: Speak to that in terms of how do you turn all that devastation, like John 10:10 says, the thief comes to steal, kill, and destroy. Mm-hmm. Women are under the microscope in this regard. The enemy is having a heyday mm-hmm. with women. Now, we got to say, where are the men? But speak to that woman with that heavy burden. How does she set herself free?
0: Well, I walked in shame for about 10 years. Of course, in my case, it wasn't something that was done to me. It was my choice to be sexually active. But I think the pathway is very similar in terms of crushing that shame and receiving the grace of Jesus. It's going to him and saying, what is true? What is true? I'm confused here. I felt shame for 10 years. For 10 years, I've awakened and said, Lord, am I really forgiven? Mm-hmm. If I'm forgiven, why do I feel this way? And it was faulty thinking in my heart because I was believing lies. And Jesus said, you will know the truth, and the truth will set you free. So I had to say, Lord, what's the truth about the word virgin? Because it's a word that hurts me when I hear it. Mm. What's the truth about the word purity? Because I hear it, and all I think is, I am not. Mm. And he took me through a gentle process of looking those words in the eye, and they were not more powerful than his love. Mm. So go to him. Go to him first. Please don't go to TikTok.
1: Yeah.
0: They're not going to tell you the truth about these words.
1: Reddit.
0: Don't go to Reddit. Please don't go to Reddit.
1: Yeah.
0: They are not going to tell you the truth about these words. They are going to tell you to hold these words. They are going to tell you these words are trauma for you, and they always will be. Here's what I've learned about trauma. It's real. I've felt it. I've known it in my life. I have experienced the physiological symptoms of trauma, the sleeplessness, all of it. And yes, trauma is real and it hurts, but also I have decided that my triggers are an invitation from the Holy Spirit to be healed.
1: Well, working through that kind of hurt can be so hard, but we don't want anyone to have to do it alone. God creates us for relationship, perhaps especially for those low times. Our team of caring Christian counselors is available to pray with you and give you biblical insight into some first steps to healing with a free initial consultation. 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
11: With us are news. I'm Keith Peters in Washington. President Trump said Thursday he's called off new military strikes on Iran hours after threatening to escalate the war. Trump had threatened major strikes on Iran and to seize control of its oil and gas industries as escalating attacks between the countries pushed the Middle East closer to war. U.S. meteorologists say an El Nino has formed. That's the natural warming of parts of the Pacific that changes weather around the globe. It's likely to be a major factor in extreme and deadly weather across the planet for the next year or so. This one announced Thursday is expected to rival the record and costly 1997-1998 El Nino. On Wall Street, the Dow up by 929 points, the NASDAQ rose 640. More details at srnnews.com.
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12: Your Denver area forecast tonight, going to be a clear and starry sky with winds turning light and variable. Comfortable temps in the mid-50s with highs on Friday getting back to the lower 90s. We'll have sunshine to finish up the work week with mostly clear skies Friday night back in the upper 50s. Trending cooler though this weekend, lower 80s on Saturday, lower 70s Sunday with weekend lows in the lower 50s. Could see a couple isolated showers and storms early Sunday and again in the afternoon and evening. I'm Day Weather Meteorologist on Watson.
13: Current temperature
14: 73 degrees.
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19: Power is a dangerous thing. History is littered with men and women who started well, gifted, humble, and blessed by God, and somewhere along the way began to believe their own press. Today on Insight for Living, Chuck Swindoll returns to one of the Old Testament's most sobering biographies. It's part of his series called How Great is Our God. In this message, we'll see a king who had everything and lost it all in a single moment of breathtaking pride. His story is a mirror, and what it reflects may surprise you.
13: Glory is worshipful admiration, highest praise, splendor, radiant beauty, magnificence, circle of light. How important it is that we remember that that marks our God and no other. To Him belongs the glory. To Him goes all the credit. To Him we give our applause. To Him we stand in awe before Him. How easy to mix up the special delight of being chosen by God and then feeling a sort of a heightened sense of pride, almost a smugness that I am among the elect and you're not. And therein lies so many of our struggles. Os Guinness hits at this in his wonderful book, The Call. I say it's wonderful because it is my favorite of Os Guinness's books. It's the only one I understand, so it's my favorite. And in it, he writes this that is worth hearing. Listen closely. The reverse side of calling is the temptation of conceit. All truth in a fallen world is vulnerable to distortion. In fact, each truth has its own foreseeable distortions that are its shadow side. I like the way he puts that. Each truth has a shadow side. He continues. The closeness between calling and conceit is easy to see. After all, to be called is to hear God whisper three things to you in 100 different intimate ways. You are chosen. You are gifted. You are special. Let those three things sink in for longer than the first precious moments, and you will inevitably hear another voice, honeyed and smooth. Yes, you really are chosen. Gifted. Special. All too soon, if you are anything like most of us, you will find yourself saying in response to the devil's echo of God, to yourself, of course, never out loud, I'm chosen. I'm gifted. I really must be special. And before you know it, the wonder of calling has grown into the horror of conceit. I know nothing more than to challenge all of us with a reminder that being chosen is an act of grace, not a cause for conceit. To be a part of a ministry that has grown like this is an act of grace, envied by many, and unfortunately sought by some. Easy to feel a little smug toward the rest of humanity who aren't chosen, who aren't gifted, who aren't special. Let's never go there. Let's never let that happen. And that's what I was thinking about when God led me to the life of a king whose biography appears in 2 Chronicles chapter 26. What a study in contrast. He's not the only one, but he is among the most eloquent examples of a king everyone admired and then experienced a moment when everything changed and ultimately became a man nobody respected. His name is Uzziah. I don't know about you, but I smiled when I returned to the story and found that verse 3 of 2 Chronicles 26, he was 16 years old when he became king. Remember when your son was 16? Aren't you glad he wasn't appointed king of anything? Aren't you glad you weren't? Uzziah, 16, and for 52 years until he turned 68. He is the king of the land, and what a man he was. He was a fixed star upon which many people navigated their lives. I mean, look at his story. He did right in the sight of the Lord, verse 4. You can't beat that. He continued to seek God in the days of the great prophet Zechariah, as he should have done. As long as he sought the Lord, God prospered him. So wealth came his way, and prestige and prominence, fame surrounded the throne of Uzziah. Don't stop there. He went out and warred against the Philistines, and he whipped them, the ancient enemies of the Jews. And if that wasn't enough, verse 7, God helped him against the Philistines and against the Arabians who lived in Gerbaal, and the Meunites, the Ammonites, and his fame extended to the border of Egypt. We're talking famous. His name is a household word among the people of the land. And he became very strong. You love Uzziah because of his inventive, creative ability, even applied to battle and warfare. Look at verse 9. He built towers in Jerusalem at the corner gate and the valley gate. And he put corner buttresses there and fortified them. He built towers in the wilderness and hewed many cisterns, for he had much livestock. Both in the lowland and the plain, he had plowmen and vine dressers in the hill country. The fertile fields, he loved the soil. I like guys like that. He's just a farmer at heart. He liked to get his hands dirty. Just one of us. You'd see him at times with a livestock and looking over the fields. What a guy. He protected us as a nation, and enemies cowered before him, and armies moved with his thumbs up, and heads rolled with his thumbs down. This man is powerful. Creative and inventive, he continues to lead the army of over 307,000 men, verse 13, and could wage war with great power. And all of them helped the king, and verse 15 concludes, his fame spread afar. He was marvelously helped until he became strong. Every once in a while, it is appropriate that you pause and let the truth in. Mark that in your Bible. Until something snapped. We're not told what it was. I've had more than one this morning in the services before this one ask me, what was it? We're not told. It's hard to track the cause of carnality. One of a dozen reasons. Something inside his head. Little by little, the erosion took its toll. He turned more of a deaf ear to those who would tell him the truth. Little by little, he became his own man, consumed with his own clippings. Uzziah goes too far, however, in his carnality. We read of it in verse 16. When he became strong, his heart was so proud, he acted corruptly, and he was unfaithful to the Lord his God, for he entered the temple of the Lord. Wait a minute. Whoa. Stop. Priests enter temples, not kings. Priests have the right, being sons of Aaron, but not kings, except Uzziah. I'll go where I want to go. I'll do what I wish to do. This is all about me. And so he went into this place of the altar in Azariah, verse 17. The priest who had the right to be in there entered after him. And in case you wonder if he needed help, he brought with him 80 valiant men. They opposed Uzziah. Look at that. 81 priests opposed one man. You've heard of road rage? You're going to read temple rage right here. How dare you stand against me? May every strong-hearted pastor read these words again and let the chill run up your back. May every ill-motived potential leader take heart, take notice. Take notice. Uzziah took the glory that belonged to God and personified it. They opposed Uzziah the king and said to him, it is not for you, Uzziah, to burn incense to the Lord for the priests. The son of Aaron, it's for us who have been consecrated to burn incense. Get out of the sanctuary. You realize the guts it took to tell Uzziah that? Get out. This is a man who commands 307,000 in his army. This is a man who has wealth that is not even described. Get out. You've gone too far. You have been unfaithful and will have no honor from the Lord God. But Uzziah, look at this. Talk about stubborn. with a censer in his hand for burning incense, was enraged. Means exactly what it says. How dare you stand in my way? What Uzziah didn't realize is that he wasn't calling his own shots, but the very breath in his lungs came from the Lord God of heaven. And his skin suddenly became splotched with leprosy. He didn't know it at the moment because it came on his forehead and they saw it. The leprosy broke out on his forehead before the priests in the house of the Lord beside the altar of incense. Notice how the chronicler describes it. He is in the house of the Lord. He is beside the altar of incense where he had no business being. Azariah, the chief priest, and all the priests looked at him, and behold, he was leprous. The dread disease among Jews, leprous. And they hurried him out of there, and he himself hastened to get out because the Lord had smitten him. Of course. Remember Isaiah's words, I am the Lord, to another I will not give my glory. When any one of us seeks the glory, the credit, that which belongs only to our awesome God, expect consequences. They are coming. And that's exactly what happens to Uzziah. And of all things, his epitaph reads sadly, he was a leper. And he was a leper to the day of his death. I'm so grateful the Lord preserved the story. There are other stories. Leighton Ford, in his book written in 1991, titled Transforming Leadership, describes an experience he had that's worth mentioning. And I quote, several years ago, Ford writes, I had lunch with Richard Dortch, who had just been chosen to become the executive vice president of the PTL Club, a multimillion-dollar religious televangelism network. Dortch had headed his denomination's work in Illinois and had an outstanding track record. I was, frankly, very impressed with what he had to say and with his seeming sincerity and competence. He planned to recruit a strong finance director and several MBAs to establish some fiscal sanity. It's going to be like turning the Queen Mary around with a teaspoon, he said. It won't be easy, but I plan to do it. I wished him well and watched him from a distance. Eventually, Jim Baker, the head of PTL, resigned in disgrace over a sexual liaison and its cover-up. Both he and Dortch were convicted for the misuse of funds. How, I wondered, could a man with such seemingly good intentions go so wrong? So I read with interest a later interview in which he described how the managers of PTL came to define success. Please don't miss a word that follows. I quote, in the interview, they said, it is all tied to how many stations we have on our network or how big our building is. It is so easy to lose control, to compromise without recognizing it. At PTL, there was not time taken for prayer or family because the show had to go on. We were so caught up in God's work that we forgot about God. He also talked about the impact of television on preachers, and I quote again, a television camera can change a preacher quicker than anything else. Those who sit on the sidelines can notice the changes in people once they get in front of a camera. It turns a good man into a potentate. It is so easy to get swept away by popularity. Everybody loves you. Cars are waiting for you, and you go to the head of the line. That is the devastation of the camera. It has made us less than what God has wanted us to become. In PTL's case, the TV camera, the show, even the ministry itself had become ends in themselves. They were powers which could have been creative, but which in the end actually became destructive. For those of us not in the public eye, it is easy to point the finger at the Jim Joneses and the Jim Bakers, but power can be just as seductive to the teacher in a classroom, the physician in an examining room, the boss in a union meeting, or the leader of an average church. So it seemed appropriate before we're through that as your shepherd and friend and fellow sheep, I offer these five warnings to all of us, things to beware. Please take out a pen. Please look at the outline. Please write them down. Please put them in your Bible. And please never forget them. They all come from the life of Uzziah. And because the truths are transcendent, they apply to today just as they did in his era. How do we know when things are going in the wrong direction? When do we beware? First of five, beware when greater battles are fought within than without. You're heading for trouble. Battles behind the scenes, battles for power, battles based on pride, defensiveness, polishing an image, promoting an individual, fighting for authority, grabbing for the money, or a bigger section of the budget. When greater battles are fought within than without, a ministry is headed for trouble. Second, when more attention falls on one who is building his or her own kingdom instead of the Lord's, you're heading for trouble. When more attention falls on anyone who is interested in building his or her own kingdom, you're in for trouble. As in the case of Uzziah, it soon became all about him. Third, when the Lord's help is no longer considered essential, beware. When you can do worship services in a sort of perfunctory manner, we've done these before for 10, 12, 15 years. We can crank another one out. When you can do what you do without prayer, without dependence, without a deep sense of reliance, understanding that the very breath in your lungs comes from one who has created you, you're in trouble. When you forget that, when the Lord's help is no longer considered essential. Remember, Uzziah was great until his heart became proud. By the way, when you stop praying and worship becomes a perfunctory exercise, are a display of someone's gifts. God deliver us. Fourth, when reproofs and warnings are resisted instead of respected. Let me pause here and clarify that. Not every criticism is an appropriate reproof or warning. Those in leadership must always discern where that reproof or warning is coming from. Is it from a spirit-filled individual? Is it from a person who himself or herself has a heart that's right before God? Is that individual mature, discerning, fair, balanced? A large ministry easily draws people who are looking for a place to shine. Please, please don't apply. When reproofs and warnings are resisted instead of respected, you're in trouble. Finally, beware when the consequences of sin no longer bring fear. Although obviously out of bounds in the temple, even though the priest named Azariah confronted Uzziah appropriately and firmly, Uzziah wasn't afraid. And he should have fallen to his knees and said, "I am the man." Just as David did when Nathan confronted him. Standing where we stand today, ladies and gentlemen, we need this reminder. We have been greatly blessed. We have grown. We have become known without any attempt to promote. We do not even advertise. But the word is out. And our best days are ahead of us by his grace. But as Alexander White writes in one of his fine books on Bible characters, we hang very heavy weights on very thin wires. May we never forget the source of our strength and the reason for our growth and the one who alone deserves the glory. Let's pray. May we never forget this today, our Father. May it be a stinging and stunning reminder that this is all about you. This is all about your work. This is all about your songs. This is all about your word. This is all about your plan. This is all about your mission. This growth is all about your favor, your pleasure. This new place is all about your name. And may we forever and ever lift up that name that is above every name, that at the name of Jesus, every knee will ultimately bow. In the name of our Savior and Master, we pray. Everyone said, amen. Everyone said, amen. Everyone said, amen. All right.
19: God will not share his glory, not with a king, not with a ministry, not with any one of us. And the moment we forget that is the moment we reach for credit that belongs only to him. Stay with us because Chuck Swindoll has some important closing comments for us coming up in just a moment. First, did you know that Insight for Living has assembled a variety of Bible study tools for this series on the attributes of God? In fact, there's a special bundle that includes the Searching the Scriptures Bible Study Workbook and the complete collection of sermons on CD and MP3. The series is called How Great is Our God. To purchase these resources right now, go to insight.org/offer. Have you ever thought of yourself as a steward of the mysteries of God? Probably not, but it's a title that Paul assumed in the first century. Here's Chuck.
13: I want you to sit with a phrase for just a moment. Six words from the Apostle Paul, writing to that ragged, carnal, deeply confused church in Corinth. Stewards of the mysteries of God. That's what Paul called himself. That's what he called the Corinthian leaders. And if you've trusted Christ, that's part of your calling too, to help steward the mysteries of God. Think about what that meant in Corinth. That city was a mess, sophisticated, worldly, impressed with itself, running every direction but the right one. And right in the middle of it, God planted a church and said, "You are the caretakers of my story." The gospel was brand new to the Gentiles. They were outsiders their whole lives, strangers to the promises, aliens to the covenant. And suddenly, the mystery was revealed, Jew and Gentile alike, whosoever will. The cross swings open for everyone, and from that moment on, the stewardship passed to us. Can you imagine anything more humbling? God didn't entrust this story to governments or institutions or people who had it all together. He entrusted it to us, ordinary people. That stewardship is not a burden. It's the greatest privilege I have ever known, and it's precisely why Insight for Living exists. 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
11: Keith Peters in Washington. President Trump says the conditions are now in place for a potential agreement with Iran. Willie Nelson reports from the White House.
22: President Trump is discussing why he believes Iran is now more willing to reach an agreement.
23: They've taken a pounding like very few people could take, and they want to make the deal a lot more than I do. We could have had it done the other way, I guess, but it would have taken longer. They got hit very hard recently, as you know, and I don't like to have to do things that way, but I felt it was necessary. It's a great deal for the United States and for the Middle East, and I think ultimately great for Iran because they'll be able to build up their country and their country.
22: Willie Nelson, The White House.
11: On Wall Street, the Dow by 929 points, the NASDAQ rose 640, with the S&P 500 advancing by 127. This is SRN News.
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0: Hi, this is Chris. 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
1: Get up there.
2: Get up where?
1: I went for an ultrasound yesterday. George, Jimmy, Donna, we're having...
3: Don't bring that up.
4: Did you really try to glue your hair back on your head?
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6: What a testimony.

0: Jimmy, Jimmy, come here. I changed the letters in your dad's name on the sign out front of the church. Now it says, preaching this Sunday, large rag boy. I had a couple letters left over, though.
1: I don't think you should be playing with this sign, Lawrence.
0: Sorry, Jimmy. I'm just bored. When's your dad gonna be done?
1: I don't know. It's been like this every Sunday since he's been filling in for the pastor. After the service, he has to talk to everyone about everything. We just have to wait.
2: Okay.
3: Well, hello there, Jimmy.
1: Oh, hi, Miss Jeffries.
3: Your father preached quite a good sermon today.
1: Yeah, it was pretty good.
3: When are you going to get up there?
1: Get up where?
3: In the pulpit to preach for us.
1: Oh, well, I don't think...
3: As a matter of fact, I heard somebody say just the other day that they thought you'd be a good preacher.
1: Who? Me?
0: Jimmy?
3: Sure. The best preachers always run in the family. Everybody thinks so.
1: Everybody?
0: About Jimmy?
3: Generation after generation dedicated to serving the Lord. What a testimony.
1: Yeah.
3: You have a good day now.
1: Sure, Miss Jeffries. You too. Did you hear that, Lawrence?
0: Yeah, you've got a fan club.
1: I mean, do you think I look like a preacher?
0: Yeah, sure, I guess.
1: Really? Well, of course, you also think my mom looks like Natasha, the diabolical secretary for Destructo. A preacher.
4: Anyway, I was going to ask you. I thought maybe you could help me out.

0: When the world is just too much, turn it off and turn on positive, encouraging K-Love.
1: I'm gonna praise.
0: World
1: I'll
0: off.
1: Praise
0: K-Love on.
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4: Positive, encouraging K-Love!
5: Not really.
6: What class is it?
7: Mr. Grant's class.
6: Oh, yeah. Lawrence is in that class.
7: Yeah, I know. That's part of the problem. There's about 10 Lawrences in that class. Nobody wants to deal with them. Wait a minute. Jimmy, how about you?
6: How about me what?
7: Well, why don't you teach the class?
6: Me?
7: Sure. You'll be great. You know the Bible. You're good at speaking in front of people. You're good with kids. You're great with Lawrence.
6: Yeah, but I've never taught a Sunday school class before.
7: Oh, you're a natural.
6: You really think I'd be a good teacher?
7: Sure, I have no doubt about it at all. You'll be great.
6: Wow. Okay, thanks, Dad. I'll do it. Jeremiah 2, verse 14. 16.
8: Hey, Jimmy, what you doing? What are all these books for?
6: I'm teaching your Sunday school class this week.
8: But it's only Monday. You're working on something that's not due for another 6 days?
6: Yes, Lawrence. It's called preparation.
8: Wow, these are really thick books.
6: Mm-hmm.
8: What's this? A concordance?
6: Concordance.
8: Concordance of the Bible. Are you gonna make us read this?
6: No, Lawrence. I'm just using it to...
8: Cool! A code book!
6: No, it's not a...
8: Wait. Let me figure this out. I'm great at these things.
6: It's a Greek New Testament, Lawrence.
8: Oh. Greek? You know how to read this?
6: Well, no, but there's some English stuff in the front.
9: Jimmy, did you borrow my headphones? I can't find them.
8: Hi, Donna.
9: Hey, Lawrence. Well, did you?
6: No, I haven't seen them.
8: Hey, that was a great story your dad told about you in church.
9: Don't remind me.
8: Did you really try to glue your hair back on your head when you didn't like your haircut?
9: I was 5 years old.
6: Mom took a picture of it. It's downstairs. You want to see it?
8: All right.
9: Don't you dare, Jimmy. I can't believe Dad told that story in a sermon.
6: Are you kidding me? The crowd loved it. That's all they were talking about after church.
9: Yeah, I know. I gotta talk to Dad about that. I don't want him telling stories about me in his sermons anymore.
6: Oh, come on, Donna. Nobody cares what you did when you were 5 years old. They're just funny stories.
9: But they're embarrassing.
6: Look, all the great preachers use their kids in sermon illustrations.
9: Oh, yeah? How do you know?
6: Well, I was reading this book about it. See?
9: The Secrets of the Great Preachers.
6: Yeah. They do it when they first start out, then eventually use other kinds of stories. You just gotta be patient.
9: Well, I hope you're right, but I wish you'd cut it out soon. I won't be able to show my face in school.
6: Don't worry about it, Donna.
9: Well, if you see my headphones, let me know.
6: Yeah.
8: Bye, Donna.
6: Okay, back to my lesson.
8: Hey, that was neat.
6: What?
8: What you just told Donna. It was good. You sounded almost like, well, your dad.
6: I did?
8: So, do you have to do this now? I'm bored. What do you want to do? Jimmy?
6: Huh?
8: What do you want to do?
6: Well, I think I want to be a preacher.

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1: The Tale of the Coin.
2: Hey, look what I got.
3: Oh, that's a beautiful coin. Is it a stater?
2: It is. Well, I found it at the temple.
4: I'm not one to get carried away by emotion, right?
5: Yes, but sweet.
4: We're being called on to take a leap of faith here.
6: We all rush in together, each one takes something, and then rush out together. Any questions?
5: Just one. Why are we doing this?
0: Listen now on the Adventures in Odyssey Club.
7: Hey, Donna. Can I sit here?
8: Sure, Jack.
7: Thanks. Hey, your presentation in English today was great.
8: Oh, thanks. Yours was good, too.
7: I haven't done mine yet.
8: Oh, that's right.
7: So what's up with Jimmy?
8: Why? What's he doing?
7: Well, look at him over there. He's wearing a tie. Is he running for student council or something?
8: I don't know. Well, he's been acting so weird lately. You know what he did at breakfast this morning? Well, he blessed me.

0: You what?
1: He blessed me. I handed him the milk and he said, "Bless you, Donna."
0: Did you sneeze?
1: No.
0: You guys crack me up. What a weird family.
1: Well, it's because of Jimmy. Well, he's always been weird. I'm normal.
0: Well, maybe now, but you didn't sound all that normal Sunday night when your dad told that story about you in church.
1: Don't bring that up.
0: I mean, asking your parents for a private phone line is not a normal thing for a 6-year-old to do.
1: I don't want to talk about it.
0: It was a great story.
1: Everybody in the whole church turned around and looked at me.
0: Don't worry about it. You were 6 years old.
1: That's what Jimmy said. But at this rate, everybody's going to think I was a juvenile delinquent.
0: Well, for a juvenile delinquent, you turned out fine.
1: Thanks.
0: I mean, at least you're not in jail or anything.
1: Maybe I should be. It'll give Dad some sermon illustrations.
2: Hey, Donna.
1: What?
2: Hey, don't get so testy. I just want to ask you a question.
1: I'm sorry. It's just these planes. They're so loud I can't concentrate. I've been working on the same problem for a half hour.
2: Oh. Well, can I still ask my question?
1: Go ahead.
2: Well, you see, I'm doing this lesson tomorrow, and I can't find something. Where's that verse in the Bible that talks about the guy who wouldn't forgive the other guy and the first guy wouldn't forgive the third guy?
1: I don't know. Why are you asking me? Go ask Dad.
2: Because I want to do this Sunday school lesson on my own. You know, without Dad's help.
1: Well, I don't know. So you need to ask somebody else.
2: All right. Oh, and can I borrow your markers?
1: For what?
2: My transparencies.
1: You're doing transparencies for your Sunday school lesson?
2: Yeah. I'm going to write out a timeline of Roman history, you know, to give them some background.
1: What's your lesson about?
2: The Good Samaritan.
1: You're getting really weird.
2: Thank you. By the way, as an illustration, I'm going to tell that story about when you were 8 and you made brownies and the whole family had to get their stomachs pumped.
1: Oh, no, you're not.
2: See ya.
1: Come back here.
2: And then the Romans set up an independent republic. And throughout the period of the republic, warfare was almost continuous. Rome became the master of central Italy. Then it took over Greece, Asia Minor, and several others. If you look at page 14 of the workbook that I prepared for you, go ahead and turn there. Well, you don't have to. Anyway, if you were looking at page 14, you'd see a topographical map showing the early stages of the Roman Empire. Let me quote from this book, The Rise and Fall of the Roman Empire, pages 18 to 22. What? Oh, okay. I'm being signaled that we're out of time. So, that was the lesson of the Good Samaritan. Sorry we didn't get to the actual story. Are there any questions? Yes, Lawrence?
3: Will Mr. Grant be back next week?
2: Yes, he will. Any more questions? Lawrence?
3: So, you're not going to teach anymore?
2: No.
3: Ever?
2: Well, I don't know about ever.
3: But if you do teach again, will we know a week ahead of time?
2: Yeah, probably.
3: Okay, that's all.
2: All right, you guys are dismissed.
3: Hey, Jimmy?
2: Yeah, Lawrence?
3: Remember when you said you wanted to be a preacher?
2: Yeah.
3: Well, never mind.
2: Yeah, never mind.
4: It's difficult to find time to be with God. This is true, frankly, because it's so natural for us as humans to leave him out of things. We get busy with
1: our affairs, our jobs, our families. Please don't talk about me. Please don't talk about me.
5: Donna.
4: In the first place. This reminds me of something my daughter Donna did a few weeks ago. It was
1: no.
4: One of those moments when I wasn't sure if I really knew my child anymore. We were getting ready to go to my son Jimmy's awards banquet. He was getting a certificate for being a member of the yearbook committee. We all packed up, and I started to go upstairs to say goodbye to Donna when she came downstairs all dressed up. She wanted to go to the banquet. I told her she didn't have to go. I knew she had already planned to go to a party thrown by one of her friends, but she told me that she wanted to support her brother. When we got there, I quickly figured out that supporting her brother wasn't her only motivation. It was, of course, a boy.
1: Oh, no.
4: And she proceeded to stare at this boy throughout the entire program.
1: Oh, no.
5: Is it Donna?
1: This is about Jack.
4: Stealing a glass from another
1: person. I hope he's not here.
4: What are we willing to give up in order to be with our Lord?
1: here. Tell me he's not here.
5: Donna, don't worry about it. Your dad didn't use any names. He could have been talking about anyone.
1: It would just make me feel a lot better if Jack didn't hear it at all.
0: Donna!
1: Jack! Hi! Good to see you.
5: Excuse me, I need to go talk to George.
1: Oh, sure, Mom. That was my mom.
0: Yeah, I know your mom.
1: Oh, of course you do. Yeah.
0: Yeah.
1: Yeah.
0: Good sermon.
1: Oh, it was.
0: Your dad's pretty funny.
1: Well, sometimes he is.
0: I noticed he told another story about you.
1: Yeah, he did.
0: It's funny, you know, I was at that banquet, the one your dad was talking about.
1: Were you?
0: I talked to you, remember?
1: Oh, that's right. Yeah.
0: Yep, that was quite a story.
1: Well, look, I need to go.
0: Oh, sure.
1: I guess I'll see you tomorrow.
0: Or tonight, right? I'll be here tonight.
1: Oh, good. Well, I'll be looking at you. I mean, I'll be looking for you.
0: Right. I'll see ya.
1: Bye. Dad?
6: Missing gold? A haunted mansion? Bank robbers? Young Witt is on the case.
7: This is Jonathan Avery Whitaker, age 10. My stepmom says that I have a great imagination.
8: John Avery, come down from that roof. Papier-mâché wings will not make you fly.
6: That's right. Mr. Whitaker had some wild adventures back in the day.
7: My dad says I'm clever and resourceful.
9: Does anyone know why our chickens are bald?
6: 10-year-old Wit solved a lot of mysteries, and you can read all about them in the Young Wit book series.
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17: I've got to get lunch ready. Why don't you guys get out of your church clothes and help me get the table ready?
1: I want to eat in my room.
17: What?
2: I don't feel like eating at all.
4: Boy, what a day. Great service, beautiful, sunny day. Hey, call me crazy, call me irresponsible, but why don't we have a barbecue? It'll be fun.
1: I'd be too afraid I would get sauce on my face and the whole world would find out about it tonight.
2: I don't feel like having fun.
4: Huh?
1: I'm going to my room.
2: Yeah, me too.
4: Wait a minute. What was that all about?
17: I don't think they had the day that you did.
4: I guess not.
17: I think I know what's eating Donna.
4: Yeah, well, I guess I'll find out what's eating Jimmy.
17: Why don't we split up, meet back here later?
4: Good idea.
17: Donna?
1: Yeah?
17: Can I come in?
1: Sure.
17: So, what happened with Jack?
1: He knows.
17: Sorry. Donna, your dad never meant to hurt you.
1: Well, then why does he keep doing it?
17: Well, family stories are fun. People like them.
1: Well, I don't.
17: I'm sure if you talk to him, he'll understand. Just tell him that you don't feel comfortable with him telling so many stories about you.
1: He should already know that.
17: Well, he's been a little sidetracked with things lately. He may not have picked up on it. But he'll stop if you want him to. But, you know, you need to be understanding as well. Your father's going through a lot of changes. He's still very nervous at the pulpit. I caught him going out the door this morning wearing his tie around an undershirt.
1: Well, he should tell that story.
17: He probably will. Oh, Donna, he wants to do well at this. And you know why I think he tells so many stories about you?
1: Why?
17: Because he adores you. He's comfortable telling stories about his family. It's what he knows best. Being your dad is his favorite part of being a preacher. Of life.
4: Are you sick? You don't have a fever, do you?
2: No, I'm all right. Just kind of tired. You go ahead and have the barbecue.
4: Uh-huh. You know, I didn't have a chance to ask you, but how did Sunday school go?
2: Awful. I was boring.
4: So that's why you're upset.
2: Sort of. I'm just confused, that's all.
4: Confused about what?
2: Well, I'm not sure what God wants anymore. I think he may have changed his mind.
4: Changed his mind? About what?
2: Well, I was sure that he wanted me to be a preacher. I mean, all the signs led to it. Miss Jeffrey said something about it. Then you asked me to do Sunday school. Then Lawrence. Remember when you told us about you becoming a pastor?
4: Uh-huh.
2: You said that you felt called to do it. Well, I thought I felt that too.
4: Listen, Jimmy, just because things didn't work out for you today doesn't mean that you're not called to do it. You're still very young. God may have plans for you that you wouldn't even dream about now. But I want to ask you something.
2: Yeah?
4: Do you really want to be a preacher?
2: No.
4: Then why did you think you should be a preacher?
2: Well, actually, I never really thought about it until Miss Jeffrey said she thought I should be one. I mean, everybody in the church wants me to follow in your footsteps.
4: Where did you get that idea?
2: That's what she said. But it's true, isn't it? There's a lot of people who expect me to do that.
4: Nobody said anything to me about it. But that's not the point, Jimmy. If you're called by God, then he's the one you should respond to, not Miss Jeffries or anyone else. I mean, by all means, get counsel and advice, but don't confuse God's call with people's expectations. You understand?
2: Yeah. I guess you're right.
4: Listen, come out back in about 5 minutes. I need to talk to your mother, then I want the whole family together. I'm going to try out tonight's sermon on everybody while I get the barbecue ready. I think we often underestimate God's desire for our honesty. He wants to see us as we really are, in our weaknesses, in our failures, even in our anger toward him. Which makes me think of my kids.
1: Oh boy, here we go.
2: Kids? You mean I'm in this one too?
4: Yes, my kids. When I first told them that I was going into the ministry, they weren't too fond of the idea.
2: Amen. Just kidding, Dad.
4: Donna and Jimmy had visions of being missionaries to Africa and handing out tracts to penguins in Antarctica. No, they let me know how they felt, and I was very grateful. And I always am grateful when they open up and let me see what they're really feeling. Donna, I'm not going to say this in my sermon, but I did want to tell you that I'm sorry. I didn't mean to embarrass you. And from now on, I promise that if I'm going to use you in a story, I'll ask your permission first. But I do want you to feel free to tell me if I say anything that hurts you, okay?
1: Okay, Dad.
4: All right. Well, on with the sermon. I always want my kids to feel comfortable to be completely honest with me, because that's one way I can get closer to them, to know them personally, intimately. And I think that's exactly what God wants from his children. Well, that's it. What do you think?
2: Great sermon, Dad.
1: Yeah, I think that was your best yet.
17: I agree.
4: Well, thank you.
1: And you can use that story about us tonight in your sermon.
4: Okay, I will. Well, that's the end of the service.
2: Do you want me to take up an offering?
4: No, I don't think that'll be necessary, Jimmy. Anybody else want to say anything?
17: Well, I guess I have something to say.
4: All right, Mary, go ahead.
17: I was looking for the right time to mention this, and since we're all together, I guess I'll say it now. I went for an ultrasound yesterday, and I couldn't resist when the doctor asked me.
4: Asked you what?
17: If our baby's a boy or a girl.
4: You're kidding.
18: Tell us.
17: So, you want to know what it is?
1: Yes.
17: Okay, if you insist.
19: To wait to hear what the Barclays are having. You know, in Isaiah chapter 30, verse 21, Isaiah the prophet tells the people of Israel, "If you go the wrong way, to the right or to the left, you will hear a voice behind you. It will say, 'This is the right way. You should go this way.'" Sometimes we make it hard on ourselves when we're trying to find out what God wants us to do. For Jimmy, it was hard because he was doing what he thought other people wanted and not necessarily what God wanted. When we try to learn God's will for our lives, we need to read our Bibles, pray, and talk to people we trust. But we shouldn't let other people's expectations steer us away from what God wants us to do. Well, that's all for today. If you ever want to write to us here at Odyssey, we'd love to hear from you. 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In Canada, write to Box 9800, Vancouver, BC, V6B4G3. 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It's called A Call for Reverend Jimmy. That address again is Odyssey, Colorado Springs, Colorado, 80995. 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Our production engineer was Mark Drury, and our executive producer, Chuck Bolte. And I'm Chris, hoping you'll join us again next time for more Adventures in Odyssey.
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18: With SRN News, I'm Jason Walker. President Trump calling off new military strikes on Iran. The president says a deal to end the war is close. President Trump says he plans to nominate Jay Clayton as Director of National Intelligence. Clayton would replace Tulsi Gabbard, who announced her resignation last month. A Minnesota man who shot and killed the top Democrat in the Minnesota House and her husband, pleading guilty to that, what federal prosecutors say, so it would not be the death penalty in effect. Vance Bolter fatally shot House Speaker Melissa Hortman and her husband Mark Hortman. UK Defense Minister John Healey resigning, saying the government is not willing to spend enough on the military at a time of rising threats. Healey says the British government's defense investment falls well short of what is required at a dangerous time. This is SRN News.
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25: Your Denver area forecast tonight, going to be a clear and starry sky with winds turning light and variable. Comfortable temps in the mid-50s with highs on Friday getting back to the lower 90s. We'll have sunshine to finish up the work week with mostly clear skies Friday night back in the upper 50s. Trending cooler, though, this weekend. Lower 80s on Saturday, lower 70s Sunday, with weekend lows in the lower 50s. Could see a couple isolated showers and storms early Sunday and again in the afternoon and evening. I'm Day Weather Meteorologist Don Watson.
26: Current temperature?
27: 68 degrees.
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0: Thanks for joining us today for our Thursday broadcast of Abiding in the Word with Dave Love, Senior Pastor of Calvary Castle Rock. 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
2: So chapter 38. So again, we have been going through all the furnishings in the tabernacle. We have been going through the courtyard here, the fencing, the courtyard. You have the actual tabernacle here, okay? And then you have a veil that's taken away in Jesus. And so you have the Holy of Holies, the holy place. And so we've gone over every piece of furniture. You can see the sign of the cross there. Everything points to the person of Jesus, his wonderful, you know, sacrifice that he did for us. And so today we're going to go over the brazen altar and the brazen laver or the bronze laver. And but everything points to Jesus. And so if you're here for the first time, can't jump into everything in great detail. We've already done that. Someone asked me, why are we going over this twice since we already went over it in chapter 25, 26, 27? I go, well, I don't know, but Lord has it here twice. So because the Lord has it here twice, we're going to go over it twice, but I'm just going to hit on the highlights. I'm not going to go in depth like I did for those six chapters starting in chapter 25. So if you want a deeper dive into the brazen altar, a deeper dive in the bronze laver, we took a whole teaching just on every single piece of furniture. Okay. And so the question was raised, where did Israel get all the gold? Where did they get all the silver, the bronze, the linens, the other coverings, you know, all the things that was required to build the tabernacle? Well, we're told in Exodus chapter 12 that after the 10th plague has been rained down upon Egypt, it's kind of like the Egyptians at that point are just saying, go, get out of Dodge. We don't even care where you go now, you know. But we're told here in Exodus 12, verse 35, now the children of Israel had done according to the word of Moses, and they had asked from the Egyptians articles of silver, articles of gold and clothing. And so Moses told them, go ask to the Egyptians, go ask your Egyptian neighbors for stuff before you leave, okay? And so it says in verse 36, and the Lord had given the people favor in the sight of the Egyptians, so they granted them what they requested, and thus they plundered the Egyptians. So God is the one that put on the hearts of the Egyptians, if your neighbor came calling, give them anything they want, and more so. You know, and they're probably going, go, just get out of it. What do you need? You need this gold thing? You need some jewelry? What do you need? You know, and they plundered them, it said. And so the word plunder in the Hebrew is natzal, means to strip, to remove, to spoil, to take away. In other words, they took whatever they requested from the Egyptians, you know. And so, hey, what kind of linens do you have in your house here? And you know, hey, why don't you donate that to the cause of God? As we go and worship him in the wilderness, and they gave it to him, you know. So they had plenty in order to give when we shared these last few weeks how they gave willingly for the building of the tabernacle. And so it's the Lord that granted them favor to take away from the Egyptians whatever they requested. So now in this chapter, Bezalel is a guy that God has infilled with the wisdom through the Holy Spirit, the wisdom and how to make all these pieces of furniture, how to design them with artistic design, all those kind of things. He gave him special understanding to do that. And so here, Bezalel is going to make these items from the courtyard of the tabernacle. In verses 1 through 7, he makes the bronze altar, the brazen altar. Verse 8, he's going to make the bronze laver. And so starting here in verse 1, it says, he, meaning Bezalel, made the altar of burnt offering of acacia wood. 5 cubits was its length, 5 cubits its width. It was square and its height was 3 cubits. So this altar, this brazen altar, is going to be 7.5 feet by 7.5 feet and 4.5 feet tall. And then it says in verse 2, he made its horns on its 4 corners. The horns were of 1 piece with it. He overlaid it with bronze. He made all the utensils for the altar, the pans, the shovels, the basin, the forks, the fire pans, all its utensils he made of bronze. And he made a grate of bronze network for the altar under its rim midway from the bottom. He cast 4 rings for the 4 corners of the bronze grating as holders for the poles. He made the poles of acacia wood and overlaid them with bronze. And then he put the poles into the rings on the side of the altar with which to bear it. He made the altar hollow with boards. So here's a picture of it right here. So here's that grate that's in between that goes halfway up there. And here's the bronze altar of what that looks like, possibly what it looks like, but the dimensions are correct. And so you have all the offerings and things, and so the ash would drop down below the grate. That's why the grate is there, so the ash would not just build up from the ground, and so again it would be able to fall through. This next one here shows that you have the poles there that are put on the side, and so for travel in order to move it from one place to another. And I'd also submit to you that it was also for the lifting up for the priests, that they could remove the ashes from underneath. And so because you're gathering all those ashes from all the sacrifice, you probably need to lift it up. They need to scrape it away, place it back down so they could clear it out. And I would submit to you that would probably have to be done on a daily basis. Okay, probably on a daily basis. So that's another reason for those poles to be there. The word altar in the Hebrew, it's mizbeach, and it means lifted up, place of sacrifice for slaughter. I would submit to you again, as we're going to see, this speaks of the Lord Jesus Christ, his sacrifice on the altar of a cross, because an altar is just something that is lifted up for the purpose of sacrifice. And so Jesus was lifted up on the altar of the cross. We know from previous studies of the Ark of the Covenant and the Table of Showbread that you have acacia wood, and that speaks of the humanity of Jesus, and those pieces of furniture being overlaid in gold, which speaks of his divinity, of being God. So Jesus is both man and God, so he is the God-man. But here, it is bronze that is overlaid, not gold, okay? And so bronze, when we look at Scripture, speaks of judgment. So this would speak of Jesus, acacia wood overlaid in bronze. Jesus, in his humanity, being judged for what? The sin of mankind. He will be our sacrifice, which is what the brazen altar is all about. The word bronze in the Hebrew is nekoshet, and it means bronze or copper alloy. You don't see the word bronze in the English anyway in the New Testament. So when the word bronze is supposed to be used, it's the word brass. Okay? And so brass in the Greek is that long word there. And it means burnished copper or alloy of copper. So same thing, same material. So bronze in the Hebrew and brass in the Greek are speaking of the same thing. And so when Jesus shows up in his judicial character in Revelation chapter 1 in order to inspect the seven churches, we read him looking like this in verse 14 and 15. His head and hair were white like wool, as white as snow, eyes like a flame of fire, and his feet were like fine brass, as it is refined in the furnace, and his voice is the sound of many waters. And so the brass there speaks of judgment. In Numbers chapter 21, when God brought serpents into the camp to bite them to judge the people for complaining of the manna. If you recall, manna is a special bread-like substance that God provided supernaturally every single day except on the Sabbath, because the day before the Sabbath, God would provide twice as much. So they wouldn't have to prepare the manna on the Sabbath. They could truly have that as a day of rest. And so God is providing for them every single day with this manna. Okay? So, and yet they complain about it. And they call it worthless bread. Now, I don't know what your favorite kind of bread is. By far, for me and my wife, it's probably sourdough. Okay. That's like for God to supernaturally, every single morning, I would be able to go out in my backyard and there'd be two perfectly sliced pieces of sourdough bread, warm. The smell is there. Just put a little butter on it. Oh, man. And every morning I can go out and get those two pieces for us. And then somewhere along the line, get tired of it and then speak of it as worthless bread. For some of you, it might be something else. It might be some whole wheat, multigrain kind of thing, you know, pumpernickel. You're weird, but it could be that. But it is this fresh bread every day. You have that, and how wonderful that would be. And then you would get to the place where you forget that it's really supernatural, that you do not recognize anymore that this is God's provision for you to show, I'm going to provide for you. This is how I'm going to love you. And here's one of the ways I'm going to love you, by providing you this, so you know that I am a God who provides. And then somewhere along with your walk with the Lord, all of a sudden, you start looking at this supernatural bread that just shows up every morning when you go out. And you look at it with disgust. And you look at it as worthless bread. I think that when you come to that place, that yes, God needs to take you to the woodshed. And that's what he does with them. And he sends in fiery serpents to bite them. And then as that happens, they realize that they have sinned. So they go to Moses, their mediator, and said, please pray to God for us and find out what we can do. And so this is when the Lord spoke to Moses in Numbers 21, verse 8, and says, make a fiery serpent, set it on a pole, and it shall be that everyone who is bitten when he looks at it shall live. So Moses made a bronze serpent and put it on a pole. So it was, if a serpent had bitten anyone, when he looked at the bronze serpent, he lived. Why did he make it bronze? Why a serpent? Why bronze? Why lift it on a pole? Well, Scripture interprets Scripture. And Jesus, when he was talking to Nicodemus about his death, what the Son of Man had to come to do, he said in John 3:14, and as Moses lifted up the serpent in the wilderness, speaking about this incident in Numbers, even so must the Son of Man be lifted up, speaking of himself, that whoever believes in him should not perish but have eternal life. Well, if they looked upon the bronze serpent and would get physical life, those who look upon Jesus and what he did on the cross and receive him will have eternal life. And so Jesus says here, he's the one that is being represented by Moses, this bronze serpent up on this pole. And so you kind of wonder and say, why is it Jesus, the Holy One of God, how is he to be represented by a serpent? Well, because the serpent is who represents the curse that was brought to mankind. That's why, in the Garden of Eden. And so in Galatians 3:13, Paul says, Christ has redeemed us from the curse of the law, having become a curse for us, for it is written, curses everyone who hangs on a tree. So Jesus becomes that curse that Satan represents, or the serpent represents on the pole. Hence, it's bronze. It's going to be judged. And the curse of this world was judged in the person of Jesus. He is our sacrifice as he hung there on the cross. And so the brass, or the bronze covering the acacia wood, represents the righteous one who took the judgment of God upon himself, bore our judgment on the cross, becoming sin for us. In 1 John 3:5, it says, and you know that he was manifested to take away our sin, meaning Jesus. And yet in him, there is no sin. He was perfect. He was perfect. 2 Corinthians 5:21, for he made him who knew no sin be sin for us. That's Jesus. He became the sin offering for us, that we might become the righteousness of God in him. This is the greatest deal that God has handed to mankind. He says, I'm going to send my son. And guess what? He is going to die for the sin of the world, because the wage of sin is death. You all deserve death because you're all a bunch of sinners. But here's the way back to me. It's going to be through my son, Jesus. I'm going to send him. He's going to live a perfect life. He's going to voluntarily go upon the cross, die for the sin of mankind. And here's the deal. You receive him. You look at him. Receive the work that he did for you on the cross. Guess what? Then all your sin will go upon him, and that will be taken care of. And I will impute to you my righteousness. It's the greatest deal in the world. Only a fool would reject that. Only a fool would do that. And we were all fools at one time. Because I would probably submit to you, the first time you heard that, you didn't receive the Lord. Maybe some of you did. Most of us did not. We're foolish. God offering a way. I'm the way, the truth, and life. No one comes to the Father. Where's the Father? In heaven. You don't get to heaven. How? Except through him, Jesus. He's the only way. But you have to look upon that cross. You have to look upon what my son did for you. And you have to receive that work. And once you do that, I will impute my righteousness, and your sin will now be imputed, and it has now been taken care of on the cross. Greatest deal ever given to mankind. Of God's love, what has he ever done? He sent his son to die for the sin of mankind. If he did nothing more than that, he's done more than enough. And yet it's really going to be seen if you receive that grace. Because if you really receive that grace, guess what? It's going to be seen in your life. Because now you're living a life to be able to show God how grateful you are for what it is that you've done. You died for me? How can I not now live for you? It's going to be seen. And people are going to see a difference in you. And they're going to want what you have. That's the whole point. That's the whole point. That's how God is going to reach the world. And so we see in this brazen altar, not only it represents the judgment of God, but the sacrifice it demanded. And the brazen altar was provided for sacrifice. Without sacrifice, there could be no atonement for sin. In Leviticus 17:11, it says, "For the life of the flesh is in the blood. And I have given it to you upon the altar to make atonement for your souls. For it is the blood that makes atonement for your souls." Hebrews 9:22, "And according to the law, almost all things are purified with blood. And without the shedding of blood, there is no remission," meaning remission of sin, taking away of sin. And so we went over the offerings in Leviticus a few months back. We saw the Israelites would bring the prescribed offerings without spot or blemish. There couldn't be anything wrong with the offering. That lamb, that cattle or that oxen had to be perfect. It couldn't be old or infirmed, and it couldn't have any sort of sickness or it had to be the best. It had to be perfect. And so you would stand there at the tabernacle's gate, and in order to be received by them, you'd walk through the gate, and then you'd go there before the brazen altar. And those who offered the sacrifices would lay their hands on the head of the offering. And it was symbolic of your identification. That perfect offering, that innocent offering there, is that you are identifying it to die for your sins. It's a substitutionary death of something innocent dying for the guilty. You're acknowledging you're guilty, and you're identifying that death needs to take place on that animal. And through that death of that animal, guess what? You're now imputed innocence, okay? And so you transfer your sin upon the animal. That animal being innocent, transfer that innocence back to you, thus showing substitutionary atonement was taking place there. It's the offerer, not the priest, that would kill the offering, okay? Slit its throat. And the priest would catch the sacrificial blood in a basin to offer as atonement. The priests functioned as mediators, sprinkled the blood of the sacrifice on the altar, poured the remaining blood in the basin at the altar's base, and the priests cut the sacrifices into pieces, washed the inner parts, burned various pieces on the altar as a sweet savor to the Lord. And so that sacrifice being burnt was a sweet savor or fragrance or aroma to the Lord. And that represents Jesus. That's why in Isaiah 53, speaking about the Messiah who would die, it said it pleased him. It pleased God the Father, the death of his son, because it made way for the rest of humanity who believes in him to then come back and have relationship and fellowship with God the Father. Now, a couple things here. For one, this tells us right here why you can't lose your salvation. This right here. Dave, why can't people lose salvation? Because of the blood. What does that have to do with anything? Well, let me just bring it back. So again, common sense and why God says that you're saved by the blood. When you receive Jesus, the blood of Jesus is what washes away your sin. It's his blood. Now, here's the thing about blood. We all have blood relatives. All of us. We have all been biologically born. We have a biological mom and dad. We have biological brothers and sisters, cousins. All of us do. Now, you might not know who they are. You might have been adopted or whatever, but you still have these blood relatives. So if someone was to come to me and if I was to ask them, so how's your relationship with your brother? Oh, I don't have a relationship with my brother. Well, yeah, you do. No, I don't have any relationship with my brother. Yes, you do. No, yes, you do. You can't help but have a relationship with your brother, sister, mother, father, because relationship is because of blood. You have blood relatives, period, end of story. Now, your fellowship might not be that great, but there's nothing you do. You're related to them. I want nothing to do with them. I'm not related to them. Yes, you are. You came from their biological stock and DNA. Well, I don't want to acknowledge that. Too bad. That's where you came from, and you can't undo that. When you receive Jesus, it's the blood of the Lamb that establishes that covenant. It is a blood covenant by Jesus, Him shedding His blood. So you become what? A child of God. There are no grandchildren in the Lord. There's only children of the Lord. And once you receive Jesus by His blood, you become a child of God. You cannot do that, just like you cannot do, or undo, I should say, your relationship, your blood relationship that you have here on this earth. Those can't be done away with. That is still your blood. And guess what? As believers in Jesus Christ, by His blood, we are children of God. And that can't change. That cannot change, ever. Now, it says here that when Jesus died, that became a sweet sacrifice to God in Ephesians 5:2. It says, walk in love as Christ also has loved us, given Himself for us as an offering and sacrifice to God for a sweet smelling aroma. Jesus is our sacrifice, a sweet smelling aroma to the Lord, to God. So it says here, walk in love. Now, this is why when Jesus says, this is how they're going to know that you're My disciples, your love for one another. See, you're all brothers and sisters in Christ. All of us are brothers and sisters in Christ. This is why we need to love one another. Now, there are some brothers and sisters in Christ that are more loving than others. There are some brothers and sisters in Christ that are more gracious than others. There are some brothers and sisters in Christ that are more merciful than others. There are some brothers and sisters in Christ that are more mature in Christ. Now, let's go down the other list. There are brothers and sisters in Christ that aren't as mature. There are brothers and sisters in Christ that aren't as loving. And there's brothers and sisters in Christ that aren't as gracious. And there's brothers and sisters in Christ that aren't as merciful. And there are brothers and sisters in Christ that are downright rude. And there's brothers and sisters in Christ that are very difficult. And the list can go on and on, and I probably have more for those. This is a hospital. So a new person can come in and go, Dave, I went to your church, but man, the first person I talked to, they were kind of rude and aloof. And then I met another person, same thing. And I said, okay, so what's your point? Well, they just weren't very loving. Okay, good. What do you mean good? I want unloving people to come to this church so God can change them, so God can touch them. I don't want perfect people to come to this church. One, there's no such thing. I want those who are hurting. I want those who are struggling in the walk with the Lord. I want those who don't know Jesus to come here so they can hear

Well, that concludes today's edition of Abiding in the Word with Pastor Dave Love. 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
2: This is Hugh Hewitt for townhall.com. The 250th anniversary of the Declaration of Independence is approaching quickly. The document, as I often point out to my listeners, is, to quote Abraham Lincoln, an apple of gold protected by the frame of silver that is the Constitution. He borrowed from Psalms there. All Americans, indeed all the free world, have a lot to celebrate in this, our 250th year of independence. The Declaration asserted the existence of rights of individuals that exist before any government, no matter the form of that government, comes into being. We hold these truths to be self-evident, that all men are created equal, that they are endowed by their Creator with certain unalienable rights, that among these are life, liberty, and the pursuit of happiness. The great day of the 4th is, from beginning to end, about love of our country, because our country defends our individual rights, rights derived, back to the Declaration, from the laws of nature and nature's God. It is quite a gift that we have been given, a gift that needs to be defended.
3: Religion in the news.
4: Christians are rethinking the morality of several things. Here's correspondent Michael Harrington.
5: A new Gallup poll indicates that the number of people who think having a child outside of marriage is moral has fallen sharply in just the last year, from 67% to 58%. Support for gambling has also declined from 63% to 57%. Fewer Americans also think fornication and the use of birth control are morally acceptable. It's not clear why there's been such a sharp drop in only 1 year's time. Gallup says this might mark a plateau in the country's liberal drift on social issues. Michael Harrington reporting.
4: The Vatican says Pope Leo has met with 6 survivors of clergy sexual abuse in Madrid this week and vowed to consider their suggestions for how the Catholic Church can improve its response to the crisis. Spain's Catholic hierarchy has only recently begun reckoning with its legacy of abuse. This is SRN News.
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7: Jesus said, "By this shall all men know that you are my disciples, that you have love one for another."
8: 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Ultimately, it's our choice.
7: Be known for your love. Be known as someone who builds people up, not as someone who tears people down. Be known as a person that one could call on

0: many people come into the kingdom because they were sufficiently browbeaten by someone sharing their faith. Few have surrendered to Christianity simply because they lost a fiery religious debate. The Bible tells us His kindness leads us to repentance. God's love can soften the hardest of hearts. God's mercy beckons those who've lost their way. And coming up today on A New Beginning, Pastor Greg Laurie helps us learn to put the Lord's compassion into practice.
1: Hey, we're in 1 John chapter 4. It's part of our Unshakable series, and the title of my message is When Love Moves In, Fear Moves Out. 1 John chapter 4. Dear friends, do not believe everyone who claims to speak by the Spirit. You must test them to see if the spirit they have comes from God, for there are many false prophets in the world. This is how we know if they have the Spirit of God. If a person claiming to be a prophet acknowledges that Jesus Christ came in a real body, that person has the Spirit of God. If somehow they claim to be a prophet but does not acknowledge the truth about Jesus, that person is not from God. Such a person has a spirit of the Antichrist, which you heard is coming into the world and indeed is already here. Point number one, if you're taking notes, we are in a spiritual war. John speaks of the Antichrist and Antichrists, plural. And remember, the prefix anti doesn't just mean against, though it includes that, but it also means instead of. So John is saying in the last days, you're going to see a lot of instead of Christ.

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5: Reinforced right here before us. Thirdly, God is life. 1 John chapter 5, he that has the Son of God has life. He who does not have the Son of God does not have life. Light and love are inseparable, sort of like grace and truth. Light and love. So, you know, light shows you what's really going on. You ever lose something in your car? It's really dark. You got to get it out of the garage. You got to get some light in there, and then you find it. Oh, that's where that burrito went that I lost 1 year ago. No wonder there was an odd smell in the car. So light exposes things. So maybe the light shines into a person's life. Maybe it's a friend of yours, the light of scripture, a light of truth, and you see they're doing something they should not be doing. That's where love comes in. The light shows the problem, but the love wants to help the person in the problem, right? So the Bible says, if a brother or a sister is overtaken in a fault, you who are spiritual should kick them when they're down and tell as many people as possible, preferably on social media. You know that verse, right? Yeah, it's not in the Bible. What it really says is, if a brother or a sister is overtaken in a fault or stumbles in sin, you who are spiritual should restore such a person in a spirit of meekness and take heed lest you also be tempted. So what it's really saying is, if someone's down, help them up, because one day you may be down and you may need someone to help you up. See, that's light and love. Light shows the problem. Love brings the solution. And God is love. Jesus said, by this shall all men know that you are my disciples, that you have perfect doctrine. Well, we should have perfect doctrine as much as we can. We should believe the right things, but actually he didn't say that. By this shall all men know you are my disciples, that you have love one for another. You know, one of the things that drew me to Christ was the love of Christians demonstrated toward each other. I looked at them and I thought, these people are weird. They seem to actually love each other. And I don't know what kind of home you were raised in, but I wasn't raised in what you call a loving home. I know my mom loved me in her way, but she never told me. She never affirmed me in that way, so I never heard it. She never hugged me. So I was kind of sort of a broken person when I first showed up at church, and some girl comes up to me I've never seen before, throws her arms around me and says, God bless you, I love you, brother. And I'm like, You know, not everyone's a hugger. Some people say, I'm a hugger. I'm like, oh no. How long is this gonna take? It's taken me a long time to learn how to love, to learn how to say I love you, and to accept love from others. But that is a mark of a real Christian. Be known for your love. Be known as a bridge builder, not a bridge burner. Be known as someone who builds people up, not as someone who tears people down. Be known as a person that one could call on for help, a loving person. Don't be a grudge holder. Some people are known for their anger and that they're always upset about something. By the way, did you know that crows hold grudges? They remember, and they literally hold grudges. So they did a study on this, and someone put on a mask, and they went and captured crows. This did not go down well in the crow community. They immediately started talking about that person. You hear all the crows squawking? They're talking about you. They're evaluating you. And so it turns out that these crows would then kind of dive bomb the people if they wore the mask, even much later. In fact, after the original crows died, they found that their children did the same thing. So they're passing this grudge on to the next generation. This is all true. Say, Greg, I didn't come here to church to hear about crows. I know.

0: But let me finish. There's one virtuous thing about them. If you treat them well, they'll remember your kindness. So say you feed them, they'll bring you little gifts like little trinkets, buttons, bits of metal. Maybe if you're really nice, a dead mouse or something, I don't know. But hey, you treat him well, it's like, he's good. He's good in the crow community. We just sent out a tweet. Everybody knows it. Well, we don't even call them tweets anymore, do we? Anyway, so don't be like a crow and hold grudges. Be a loving person. Be a forgiving person. As I often said, when you forgive a person, you set a prisoner free yourself.
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0: You know, I've heard people describe a trip to Israel as seeing the Bible actually come to life. Hey, everybody, Greg Laurie. And I've been to Israel many times, and I've led a lot of tours, and I have to say that's absolutely true. Listen, when you're walking on the same stones that Jesus himself walked on, well, that's something that's enriching to your faith. It's not just a travel experience, it actually energizes and enhances your study of the Bible. Think of it this way, it's a vacation with a purpose. And we're going to be taking a tour of Israel April 6 to 15, 2027. 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
1: 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Well, we're in the book of 1 John today for Pastor Greg's message called When Love Moves In, Fear Moves Out. He continues now.
0: Point number four, God's love is greater than our worst fears. God's love is greater than our worst fears. 1 John 4:18. God demonstrated this love to us by sending his only begotten son. Such love is no fear, for perfect love expels all fear. King James translation, perfect love casts out all fear. If we're afraid, it is for the fear of punishment, and this shows we have not fully experienced his perfect love. I find this verse interesting. You might think John would say, courage is better than fear. Or faith is better than fear, and that's all true. But instead, John says, perfect love casts out all fear. And the word that he uses for cast out or expel is a strong action-oriented word that means to drive out, to throw out with force. Fear and love are mutually exclusive. If you are living in fear, especially the fear of judgment, you have not yet grasped what it is to be loved by God. Please know this. You are loved by God. God is not mad at you. God is mad about you. And he loves you with the deepest love. And that evicts fear. Because if you walk around with a concern that, oh man, God doesn't love me and God's going to judge me, then John is saying, man, listen, when you know the love of God, it drives that fear away, and he's never going to stop loving you. Number 5 point, Romans 8:38 reinforces this when it says, I'm convinced that nothing can separate us from God's love, neither death nor life, nor angels, nor demons, nor our fears for today, or worries about tomorrow. Even the powers of hell cannot separate us from God's love. And you know, our fears change with the passing of time. When we're little kids, we have little kid fears. I hope you don't still have those fears. You're afraid of the dark. You're afraid of the monster under the bed. You're afraid of abandonment. That's why divorce is so devastating, especially for children. I remember that well. As you get older, maybe your early teens, you have different fears. You have the fear of not fitting in, not being liked or accepted, not being good enough. Then you become a young adult. You have new fears. Now your fear is, am I going to find a career? Am I going to find someone to love me? Am I going to find a spouse? Or maybe you find yourself comparing yourself to others on social media. Then one day you wake up and you're an old person. And they have different fears too. How do you know when you're an old person? There are telltale signs. You know you're getting old when you sink your teeth into a steak and they stay there. You know you're getting old when you have a party and your neighbors don't even know it. You know you're getting old when your back goes out more than you do. You know you're getting old when you use the light on your phone in the restaurants to read the menu. Do you do this? I do it. It's like, I can't, this type is so small. It's so dark, so I get out the phone, I've got the light. It's such an old person thing. And I even find myself using my camera app so I can blow it up a little bit. What am I ordering here? That's a sign of getting old. You know you're getting old when your candles cost more than your cake. You know you're getting old when you drop something and you bend down to pick it up and you wonder what else you can do while you're down there. I don't want to come down here again. Is there anything else that needs to be cleaned or picked up? Let's get it over with. Signs of getting old. But the good news is God has something for you in every stage of life. To the child, God says, I'll never leave you or forsake you. To the teen, God says, you're fearfully and wonderfully made. To the young adult, the Lord says, I know the thoughts that I think towards you, thoughts of peace and not of evil, to give you a future and a hope. And to the elderly, God says, even to your old age and gray hairs, I am he who will sustain you. I've made you. I will carry you. I will sustain you and I will rescue you. I love that. Last point. Our love for God is a response to God's love for us. Our love for God is a response to God's love for us. Why do we love God? 1 John 4:19. We love him because he first loved us. I mean, when we just think about the fact that God loves us, it's overwhelming. You know, the Bible says it's the goodness of God or the kindness of God that brings us to repentance. His love wore down our rebellion. One day we just realized, why am I fighting with him? Why am I running from him? He loves me. And so I respond in love. I remember years ago, I believe it was 2006, I went to the last crusade that Billy Graham ever preached at. He was an older Billy, an elderly man, who needed help even getting up on the stage. They constructed a special pulpit for him that had a little stool he could sit on, but it looked as though he were standing. This is the last time Billy ever preached publicly. And I remember he stood up before this crowd. And he was not like a father figure. He was like a great grandfather figure, but in my estimation, almost like a prophet-like figure. And he turned to the crowd and simply said, God loves you. And he turned to the middle, God loves you. And he turned to the other section, and God loves you. And those words carried so much weight because he lived a life that backed it up. And he could have said maybe 30 more things in that span of time, but just those simple words, God loves you. And I think that's something this culture needs to hear, and I think it's something you need to hear as well. God loves you. So what do I do? Well, I respond, I reciprocate. How can I respond to the love of God? Jesus said, if you love me, keep my commandments. So if you really love God, do what he tells you to do. But it comes down to this. You want to make sure you're in a relationship with him. So in a moment, I'm going to pray with you who are not sure. Pray with someone that has joined us who doesn't have the confidence that they're a child of God. They don't have the confidence that they'll go to heaven when they die. And you could just pray this prayer after me. Let's bow our heads, and I'm going to lead those of you who need Jesus in your life in this prayer. And I'm even going to ask everyone to join in this prayer as an affirmation for those who are praying it for the first time. So pray this after me. Lord Jesus, I know I am a sinner, but I know you're the Son of God who walked this earth. You were fully God and fully man. And you died on the cross for my sin and rose again from the dead. Now, Jesus, come into my life. I choose to follow you from this moment forward as my Savior and my Lord, as my God and my friend. Thank you for hearing this prayer and answering this prayer. In Jesus' name I pray. Amen.

0: 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Well, Pastor Greg, you preached a message called What I Would Tell My Younger Self, which is one of my favorite studies you've ever presented. What if you could have taken your younger self to a modern-day Harvest Crusade? So he could see you, you know, the current you, preaching the gospel. What would young Greg have said about that experience?
1: Wow. Well, you know, in a way, I kind of got a sneak preview of it early in my life. Two events that brought that about. One was shortly after I became a Christian, I went and saw Billy Graham preach at one of his crusades. And I even went forward in the invitation, even though I was already a Christian. I just wanted a closer look at this man that God was using. And I connected to what he was doing. I recognized in him a gift that God had placed in me to be an evangelist. And effectively, I said, that's what I want to do when I grow up. I was around 17 at the time. But then a little bit later, I was not in ministry yet. I was a graphic artist. But I ended up having an experience where I actually preached a little sermon before a crowd that had gathered at Pirates Cove Beach, where we did the baptisms back in the day. And it was not something I planned, but the Lord prompted me to proclaim the gospel. And I spoke to the people sitting up on the rocks. I invited people to come to Christ. Some did, and I even baptized them. So I didn't really get into preaching for a couple of more years, maybe 3 years after that. And I didn't start doing evangelistic events for many years after that, but I was given sort of a glimpse into my future, like the trailers you see in the movie theaters that show you what a film is about. It's almost as though the Lord was showing me, you're going to end up doing this. And that's exactly what I did. So if a younger Greg went to see an older Greg, he would say, whoa, what happened to his hair? And then he would say, yeah, I knew the Lord was going to do something like this. And this is amazing. And I would give God the glory. So I tell this story and many more like it in this book called Jesus Revolution. Maybe you've seen the film. Have you read the book? So many people ask me so many questions like, wait, whatever happened to your mother? Did she ever come to the Lord? What happened to Lonnie Frisbee? What about this? What about that? All these questions. It's all in the book. And I want to send you this book, Jesus Revolution, for your gift of any size to help us continue to bring our ministry of A New Beginning to more people around the world. 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
10: With SRN News, I'm Jason Walker. At least 3 tornadoes have battered communities just outside of Chicago, destroying homes, ripping down power lines in several small communities. Storms also grounding flights and knocking out power for hundreds of thousands across the Midwest. also hit hard parts of Kansas overnight. No confirmation, the good news, of any fatalities. UK Defense Minister John Healey has resigned suddenly, saying the government there is not willing to spend enough on the military at a time of rising threats. He says the British government's defense investment plan falls well short of what is required at this time. Stocks have rallied in a big way on Wall Street. The Dow Industrial's up 929 points on the day. S&P 500 was up 127. This is SRN News.
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7: Your Denver area forecast tonight, going to be a clear and starry sky with winds turning light and variable. Comfortable temps in the mid-50s with highs on Friday getting back to the lower 90s. We'll have sunshine to finish up the work week with mostly clear skies Friday night back in the upper 50s. Trending cooler, though, this weekend. Lower 80s on Saturday, lower 70s Sunday. With weekend lows in the lower 50s, could see a couple isolated showers and storms early Sunday and again in the afternoon and evening. I'm Day Weather Meteorologist Don Watson.
11: Current temperature,
12: 61 degrees.
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15: So my question, and it's personal. You don't have to agree with my analogies. You don't have to like my illustrations. 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Are you awake and engaged? Or are you asleep? One, we're told, is wise, and the other is disgraceful. And then in 1 Corinthians 13, it says, when I was a child, I talked like a child, I thought like a child, I reasoned like a child. When I became a man, I put childish ways behind me. So here's my question. 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
14: 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We're so glad you're here to listen. Today's program will complete the message we began yesterday. Here's Pastor Allen with part two of Stormproof Foundations, A New Beginning.
15: I had the most annoying teacher one time in school. I remember because I would approach and say, "Can I go to the bathroom?" To which she would invariably reply, "I don't know, can you?" Probably not something you should say to a kid who's a smart aleck. But it imprinted on me the difference between may and can. What the preferred question was, may I go to the restroom? I was seeking permission to step out of class and go to the restroom. And I was posing a question about ability. Well, the statement here is about permission. It's permissive, so you may be able to resist. It's not so you can resist. Go back to the beginning of the passage. It's talking about the Lord and His vast strength. The only opportunity we have to stand against evil is to stand in the strength of the Lord. We won't stand in our physical determination or our self-control or our vast understanding or our affiliation with the right group. We will have to understand the authority that we've been given and then know how to be strengthened. It is God's permission that enables us to stand. Wow, that's not a done deal. Now we're back into trees and good fruit and a desire to be a living, vital, vibrant. You don't bear good fruit because you were really lively 8 years ago. You're fruitful because you're healthy now. It's our assignment to resist. It's not an option to consider. There aren't some of us tagged as high-level special ops resistors. If you're a Christ follower, we've been told to take up the armor so that we may be able to resist. You must take your stand. You must resist. So, Pastor, I just don't like that. You know, I'm a more of a passive, I'm kind of a get along, go along kind of a person. I would invite you to be more like a Bible person. Then in verse 14, we get this ultimate, it says, stand therefore. And then he gives us some of the specifics about the armor. And he says that the necessary foundation for standing is to have your feet sandaled with readiness for the gospel of peace. And we'll talk more about the gospel of peace in the next session. But the beginning point of standing, I would submit to you that it's illogical to think you can stand unless you get your feet planted in the right place. Is that fair? I mean, I grew up in a barn in Tennessee, so you know, I'm not, but it seems like to me, if you're going to stand, having your feet sandaled up in preparation is a part of the deal. If you've tried to take the gospel into our culture, into your schools or the hospital, you know it takes some determination, right? Right? Yes. Good, I thought for a minute I had the wrong group. It takes some determination to see awful books taken out of libraries. I mean, just about any expression of goodness or kindness or godliness you think in our current environment takes some determination to stand. Now, I want to see if I can give expression to this, if you'll humor me for just a moment. I want to give you a couple of scenarios of the standing we see taking place in Christendom. My opinion, you could disagree with me and we could both still go to heaven. But I want to see if I can portray it in the way that I kind of see it. And so I want to get the right shoes. So I got slippers. And I have traveled a bit, and I've been to museums, and I earned a degree in history once, and I know a little bit about armor. Have you ever seen a coat of armor? Doesn't look comfortable. You know, the truth about the knights from the Middle Ages, you know, with all the armor, they make movies about them. It was most common if a knight was traveling alone, and for any reason he lost his seat on the horse and he fell, they would die of exposure because they couldn't even rise to stand again with all that armor on. True story. So I thought about that. I thought, I don't know, it's going to be single digits this week. I don't want a lot of cold armor. So I'm going to armor up in a little more convenient way. Wait a minute, I'll tie it. And I have ridden horses and taken care of horses. I suppose if it was urgent, I could do something with that. But this is better. I'm sorry for the chair you have. But I have a deluxe model. And that helmet thing. I've had to wear helmets for various and sundry things, and most of them were far more aggressive than I wanted to be. So I thought I could pick a helmet. Not that one. And then I picked up this one. I thought, this works. This is Make Education Great Again. And I thought, I could wear that helmet. But I thought, not today. And then I picked this one up, and it said David's Citadel in Jerusalem. And I thought, now, I'm okay with that. Now, if you want my best adaptation of the current contemporary landscape in evangelical America, I'm standing. Well, come on, I spent my whole life in that group of people, so I'm not throwing stones anyplace beyond the glass house where I live. But particularly, oh, and I brought some goodies, too. They told me that there were some copyright issues if we put Dr. Pepper on camera. So I have such an amazing team. I have Dr. George. Established 1936. This is vintage. And I have cheese doodles for everybody. I really was going to bring you all some, but that much yellow dust in the building would never have gotten clean. But you know, particularly this weekend, with what we are imagining over the next few days, this felt like the appropriate posture. I can't tell you how many conversations I've had lately where people said to me, I'm so happy the election's over. I'm exhausted with all the bickering. I'm tired of all the snarky comments. I'm tired of the commercials. I don't want to think about it anymore. I'm so thankful that there's a new administration going to Washington, and they're going to fix all our problems. Bobby Kennedy's going to make us healthy. Boy, I wish that would work. I wish he would eat healthy food, and I would get healthier. If I gave all of you cheese doodles, he'd probably show up here. Or Kash Patel is going to make us more honest. Or Pam Bondi is going to make us more just. Oh, it's so good. I'm so glad they're going. I mean, I know they've disrupted their lives. I'm glad Governor Huckabee's going to Israel. I appreciate him making that sacrifice. Because if they'd have called me, it would have been a real pain. I mean, I had routines and habits. I'm really grateful that he got to blow his life up. Because I'm standing. And I'm, you know, if you just took a snapshot, you would think that our primary commitment for standing was comfort and convenience. I will stand wherever you ask me to if it's comfortable and it's convenient with my schedule. Praise the Lord. You know, we prayed for months about that election. I'm glad it's over so I can get on with my life. I need to be able to think about something else. I'm tired of thinking about culture and immorality and ungodliness and illegal and legal and bored. I want somebody else to think about it. I want to get back to what I want to do. I mean, I stood. I mean, they've even got a deal for the hostages. Hallelujah. I don't know if you've checked on it at all. I pray it holds together. I desperately pray it does, but they're not releasing all the hostages Monday. They're releasing them in a slow trickle, week over week, over several weeks. What's the chance you think Hamas will keep their word for several weeks? But I'm standing. If I can stay awake. I like standing where I can DoorDash. I like standing where I've got an app with a doorbell camera and I can see who's ringing the doorbell because I don't want to get up to check. But you can dial any form of communications you want and it on my schedule, I don't have to know what time the programs will come on anymore. I just watch what I want to. Me and Dr. George, we are standing. Now, this image, in light of what we read together, if I can't get out of the chair, we're in trouble. To be honest, frightens me. Because I'm pretty certain I can't bear much fruit with this attitude. I don't know that it's inherently evil, but I know that if I maintain that posture, evil will be unchecked. And it doesn't sound like the heroes I have in my Bible.
14: We'll be right back. But first, Pastor Allen wants to share a limited edition commemorative set to help you celebrate God's faithfulness to our nation.
11: Hey, we're celebrating this year the 250th anniversary of the signing of the Declaration of Independence. What a wonderful privilege we have. You know, God has blessed our nation so many good things. People say to me, well, our whole history's not good. Well, folks, you know, my history's not great. Your family history's not perfect. But you love your family. You love your children. In spite of our weaknesses, well, our nation hadn't been perfect. But through that whole story, the goodness of God is evident. It still is. Let's ask God to bless America again.
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15: I'm not opposed to comfort and convenience. I prefer to worship indoors when the weather's like this. But when we couldn't, we'd worship outdoors. I don't want my life to be dictated by comfort and convenience. And I don't want the church in my generation to be imagined that those are the criteria that drive us. I want to present a slightly different image to you. I want to invite you to a little different attitude. And I'm going to tell it with a personal story, if you'll allow me. But to do it, I have to change shoes. Because I don't think my slippers will stand the test. Some of you will know what this is. That's a genuine pair of Red Wing boots. I wore them before they were fashionable. In fact, I really couldn't believe it when somebody told me that city people wore them. And I went to a wedding. I mean, like a black tie, honest to goodness, dressed up people wedding. And somebody wore a pair of Red Wings. And I thought the world had shifted on its axis. I grew up in Middle Tennessee. Most of you know that. My dad was a veterinarian. Pretty normal. But the day I graduated, the day I finished my freshman year in high school, I don't remember the details. I just remember that my mom picked me up from school, which was not normal. And she said to me, we lived on a little farm. We had about, I don't remember, 26 acres. But because of my dad's job, it was filled with broodmares in the springtime. And my mom picked me up from school, and she said, the man that manages the farm, take care of the horses and the barns, broke his ankle today. It's your job. Now, I still remember. I'm thinking, no, I'm good. Don't need a job. I got plans. But it really wasn't presented to me as a suggestion. You have a job. Now, I had had boy jobs. I mowed the grass sometimes if it was convenient. And I didn't have a ball game or something I wanted to do. I'd chip in, do my fair share. I'd mow the grass. I'd take the trash out sometimes if the weather wasn't too bad. I mean, I was respectful. I vacuumed the occasional floor. We didn't have sisters. I've offended everybody else. We might as well throw sexist into the thing. So the next day, my new assignment started. And it wasn't that next day, but within that first week, my dad came and got me, and he said, I want you to go to town with me. Okay, well, I was used to making calls with him. I'd have to hold the horse or help with whatever I needed to go, but he said, we're going up on the square. Okay. And he took me to Martin's Shoe Store. Now, if you've been here long enough to know Martin's Shoe Store, you're not from California. And he said, you need an appropriate pair of shoes for the job. Now, I would suggest none of you go shoe shopping with my dad. I didn't think it was a good idea when I was 13. And I'm a little older, and I probably still wouldn't do it. But he took me to the place on the square where they sold work boots. And he said, you need a pair of these for the job you've got this summer. I remember thinking, well, I don't know. The only shoes I really cared about were the ones I played basketball in. I mean, and it certainly never occurred to me I needed a special kind of shoe for the barn. I didn't really understand what was happening. If I had to describe that little event that day, the best label I could give it, in the Jewish community, when a boy turns 13, that's where I was, they have a formal transition from being a boy to adulthood. It's called the bar mitzvah. I got bar mitzvahed at Martin's Shoe Store. Now, I didn't really understand yet. But apparently with the boots came a whole set of responsibilities. Like, I was supposed to be ready to be in the barn by 6 o'clock. A.M. Every day. I didn't laugh. And I tried to explain it. My friends didn't do that. It did not seem to matter at all. And I spent that summer learning lessons that have informed my life ever since. That I had to be present in the morning, no matter what the weather was, no matter how I felt, that there were some responsibilities, and if I weren't there, the horses wouldn't have water, and they wouldn't have anything to eat. And if I didn't give attention to the rest of it, the problems would accelerate. I didn't always like it. In fact, a lot of days I didn't like it. But I look back on it, and it's been a year or two since I was 13. And the lessons I learned about how to take care of those animals and the responsibility that went with it, that if I didn't water them, they had none. That I couldn't just call in because I got an invitation to go to the lake with some friends that I'd rather go to the lake with. Now, I wasn't chained to a pole in the barn. I still had a life for clarity. I still remember there were days when, because I was tired or behind or it had been a really busy season of work, that I would get to the barn. And I guess it was my dad. There really weren't any other options. Somebody would have done a big chunk of my work before I got there that morning. And he was already really busy. In the same way the Lord says he will strengthen us, I was very conscious that my dad loaned a good bit of his strength to a 13-year-old boy that was trying to make a transition. He gave me a pair of gloves. I want gloves. People who weren't tough wore gloves. And he said, oh, it won't stop the blisters. It'll just make it more bearable. But what has happened to me? So years later, those lessons still in play. I'm not taking care of a barn full of horses anymore, but every place I look, I see sheep. And the responsibilities that go with that mean that the recliner is not the best option. I believe that what is before us will require the people of God to stand. We want to build a foundation that will enable us to flourish in the storm. I brought you a couple of verses. I'm not going to dwell on them. We got to go, I know. Proverbs 10:5 says, he who gathers crops in the summer is a wise son, but he who sleeps during harvest is a disgraceful son. So my question, and it's personal. You don't have to agree with my analogies. You don't have to like my illustrations, but you'll have to answer this question ultimately. Are you awake and engaged? Or are you asleep? One, we're told, is wise, and the other is disgraceful. And then in 1 Corinthians 13, it says, when I was a child, I talked like a child, I thought like a child, I reasoned like a child. When I became a man, I put childish ways behind me. So here's my question. Have you accepted your most recent assignment to serve the Lord?
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10: With SRN News, I'm Jason Walker. Producer prices climbing last month, fastest rate since November of 22. Here's correspondent Laura Winters.
18: The Labor Department says the producer price index jumped 6.5% from a year ago. The price of gas up by 23% from April to May. Economists say uncertainty over oil prices because of the ongoing Iran war is what's impacting the numbers. No doubt, President Trump wants the war to be over as we are just 5 months out from the critical midterm elections, which will determine the balance of power in the House and Senate. Laura Winters reporting.
10: A memo from health regulators raising questions about a decision to authorize fruit-flavored e-cigarettes for adult smokers. FDA says adding the flavors like mango and blueberry will not help smokers to quit anytime soon. This is SRN News.
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7: Your Denver area forecast tonight, going to be a clear and starry sky with winds turning light and variable. Comfortable temps in the mid-50s with highs on Friday getting back to the lower 90s. We'll have sunshine to finish up the work week with mostly clear skies Friday night back in the upper 50s. Trending cooler, though, this weekend. Lower 80s on Saturday, lower 70s Sunday with weekend lows in the lower 50s. Could see a couple isolated showers and storms early Sunday and again in the afternoon and evening. I'm Day Weather Meteorologist Don Watson.
14: Current temperature,
12: 61 degrees.
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0: 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Pastor Nick's desire is to bring the gospel into your life so you can experience the joy and freedom that can only be found through Jesus. Today's message comes from the series Behold Your King, a study in the Gospel of Matthew, where in the Gospel of Matthew we see that Jesus is the promised Messiah, the God who saves, come to establish His kingdom, reveal Himself to us. Here's Pastor Nick.
1: Well, again, open in your Bibles, Matthew 26. I'm going to begin this morning by reading a portion of our passage, and then we're going to study through it. So I'll have the verses on the screen, kind of selected verses from our passage today, and you can also follow along in your Bibles. So Matthew 26, starting in verse 31. Then Jesus said to them, "You will all fall away because of me this night, for it is written, I will strike the shepherd, and the sheep of the flock will be scattered. But after I am raised up, I will go before you to Galilee." Peter answered him, "Though they all fall away because of you, I will never fall away." And Jesus said to him, "Truly I tell you, this very night, before the rooster crows, you will deny me three times." Verse 36, when Jesus went with them to a place called Gethsemane, he said to his disciples, "Sit here while I go over there and pray." And going a little farther, he fell on his face and prayed, saying, "My Father, if it be possible, let this cup pass from me. Nevertheless, not as I will, but as you will." And he came to the disciples and found them sleeping. And he said to Peter, "So you could not watch with me 1 hour? Watch and pray that you may not enter into temptation. The spirit indeed is willing, but the flesh is weak." This is God's word. Let's pray one more time. Lord, we ask for your wisdom, your guidance, Lord, insight into your word. Help us to understand it, and we pray that you transform us by it today as we hear it. In Jesus' name, amen. Well, it was September of 2007. Our son had just been born. We were living in Hungary at the time, but all my friends from Colorado were writing me asking if I had heard what was going on with the Colorado Rockies, the baseball team. You see, Todd Helton was leading the team on a historic run. They won 14 of their last 15 regular season games. They entered into the playoffs, and that month became known as Rocktober. My friends in Colorado, they were sending us Rockies onesies for our baby to wear. Everybody was a fan. The Rockies went on to the World Series, and my parents came to visit us at that time, and my dad and I stayed up every single night that there was a game. We stayed up till 4 a.m. watching these games on this stream that I found from a channel in Taiwan. It was all in Chinese. We didn't understand a thing. We were exhausted. The stream was bad, but we didn't care because we were fans and we were devoted to our team. We were willing to pay that price. But fast forward to today, and some friends of mine from California wrote me a while back, said they're going to

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5: Point out, nobody in here is wearing a Rockies jersey today, okay? You see, when the team is losing, that's when your devotion is put to the test. Now, that's not just with sports. That same principle is true in other areas of life as well. When times are tough, your devotion to something is put to the test. There are times when your devotion to your spouse is put to the test. There are times when your devotion to your friends or your devotion to commitments that you've made will be put to the test because of hardships and difficulties. And in the passage we're studying today, both Jesus and his disciples are going to have their devotion put to the test. For Jesus, as he prepares to go to the cross, his devotion to doing the will of the Father is going to be put to the test. For the disciples, as they prepare themselves for disappointment and persecution, their devotion to Jesus is going to be put to the test. And for all of you here today, listen, there will be times in your life when your devotion to Jesus will be put to the test. Maybe because of pressures you face from other people. Maybe because of hardships or difficulties that come into your life that cause you to question your faith or make you wonder if it's even worth it to continue being a Christian or going to church or serving others in that capacity that you serve. What do you do when your devotion is put to the test? Because it's easy to be devoted when everything's fun and exciting, when it's all up and to the right. But what do you do when it's hard? How do you avoid being a fair weather follower of Jesus? Well, in this section today, we're going to see two different responses to people having their devotion put to the test. One from the disciples and another from Jesus. And we're going to see that one of those responses leads to failure and regret, where the other one leads to victory and ultimately joy. So the title of today's message is When Your Devotion is Tested. And here's what we're going to see in Matthew chapter 26, verses 30 through 46. We're going to see that when your devotion is tested, victory comes not from self-confidence, but from dependence on the Lord and surrender to his will. I'll give you that statement one more time, and then we'll break it down, and we'll use this as our outline. So, when your devotion is tested, victory comes not from self-confidence, but from dependence on the Lord and surrender to his will. Let's look at the first part of that. When devotion is tested, victory doesn't come from self-confidence. Now, as we pick up the story here in Matthew chapter 26, it's the night before Jesus is going to be crucified. Jesus and his disciples have just finished the Last Supper. That Last Supper, it was a Passover meal, which was a ceremonial meal full of traditions. And during that meal, Jesus showed his disciples, as we saw in our previous study, how every one of those traditions from the Passover was actually picturing and pointing to him and his sacrifice that he was going to make and what it was going to accomplish through his death. During that meal, Jesus also announced that one of his disciples, one of those who were among them at the table that night, was going to betray him that evening by handing him over to the people who want him dead. And what this means is that as Jesus and his disciples now finish this meal, as they step out the door in just a few moments, it will begin an irreversible series of events, which will include Jesus being captured and beaten, falsely accused, and ultimately killed. This is kind of the final moment of tranquility before all hell breaks loose, quite literally. And maybe you've had a moment in your life like that, that final moment of tranquility where you know that you're going to have to step out the door. And as soon as you do, you're going to face something really difficult that awaits you. And you've got that final moment to compose yourself where things are still peaceful. You're still in control before things get really

0: guard and you step out the door. What do you do in that moment? How do you prepare yourself for a difficulty that lies ahead? Well, here's what Jesus did. It says in verse 30 that Jesus and his disciples sung a hymn. That was what they did in this final moment before they stepped out the door into what awaits. And the hymn that they sung, what would Jesus and his disciples have sung on the night of the Last Supper? Well, we can be almost certain that they would have sung Psalms 115 through 118. And the reason for that is because those psalms were traditionally sung at the end of the Passover meal. In fact, this is a tradition that carries on even to this day. This morning in our call to worship, we read one of those psalms, Psalm 117. As Pastor Mike told you in worship, we sang part of one of those psalms as well. And we don't have time to go through all of them right now, but you can feel free to open up there and just scan them with your eyes. And I'll just read you a couple verses from these psalms that Jesus and his disciples likely sung at this moment that we read about, at the end of the Last Supper, before they stepped out into what awaited. Let me read to you. The snares of death encompassed me. The pangs of Sheol laid hold of me. I suffered distress and anguish, and then I called upon the name of the Lord. O Lord, I pray, deliver my soul. I will lift up the cup of salvation and call on the name of the Lord. O Lord, I am your servant. The Lord is my strength and my song, and he has become my salvation. And listen to this. I shall not die, but I shall live and recount the deeds of the Lord.
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0: Now again, these psalms are traditionally sung at the end of the Passover meal, even to this day. And these passages prophetically point to what Jesus came to endure on the cross and what his sacrifice would accomplish. Well, after singing these psalms, verse 30 tells us that Jesus and his disciples then left that upper room and they went up onto the Mount of Olives, that large hill just to the east of the city of Jerusalem. And it says that when they were there on the Mount of Olives, Jesus said to his disciples, "You will all fall away because of me this night, for it is written, I will strike the shepherd, and the sheep of the flock will be scattered. But after I am raised, I will go before you to Galilee." Just as Jesus' suffering and death was foretold and prophesied, the prophet Zechariah also foretold that when the Messiah would be attacked, all of his followers, even his closest friends, would abandon him. In fact, when Jesus says this phrase, he says, "You will all fall away because of me this evening." That word, fall away, it specifically refers to a crisis of faith. To fall away means literally to stumble. It's the opposite of what it means to believe. Jesus is warning his disciples right here. This evening, he says, guys, your faith is going to be put to the test. They're going to question this evening whether Jesus actually is who they've believed him to be. They're going to question whether it's worth it to actually take up their cross and follow him. And all of them, to varying degrees, are going to fail that test this very evening. They're going to face this test, and they're all going to fail to one degree or another. Rather than standing strong, they're going to fall away. Rather than holding fast, they're going to give in to fear, and they're going to flee. But let me ask you this. Why is Jesus telling them this right now? Well, why is he telling them that they're going to fall away? Is it one last guilt trip about what they're going to do? Is Jesus shaming them for their future failure that they're going to experience in just a few hours? No. The reason Jesus is telling them this is to prepare them so that they know right now that no matter what happens this evening, no matter what mistakes they're going to make, it's not the end of their relationship with him. He isn't going to cast them aside. He isn't going to give up on them. Jesus says, after I'm raised up, I'm going to wait for you guys in Galilee. In other words, his death won't be the end of the story, and their failure won't be the end of their relationship with him. And this is something which the disciples, they probably didn't fully understand or grasp everything about what Jesus was saying as he said these words to them in this moment. But we do know that later on, they recall these words. They remember these words that Jesus spoke to them right here, and it gave them great comfort and direction. They do go out to Galilee to meet him later on. Now, for all of us, there are times in our lives when our devotion to Jesus is put to the test. Again, maybe because of pressure from other people, maybe because of hardships which tempt us to question whether God even exists at all or if God is truly good. And yet here is the promise we have from Jesus. Even if you stumble, even when your faith falters, at the end of the day, he will be risen from the grave and he will be waiting for you, ready to embrace you and restore you when you come to him. If you look throughout the Bible, you'll notice that some of the greatest people who ever lived experienced moments in their lives when their faith faltered. Abraham, the man of faith, right? The friend of God, he cried out at one point, Lord, I want to believe your promise, but it's hard because I've been waiting for so long and it seems like nothing is happening. Job, he prayed, God, I don't understand why these terrible things are happening to me. I've always tried to do everything right. Don't you love me, God? Habakkuk, he asked God, if you're really there, then why do you allow all this wickedness on the earth? A desperate father came to Jesus once and said, Lord, I want to believe, but I need you to help me with my unbelief. And for you too, there are going to be times in your life when believing and trusting in God comes really easily. But there are also going to be times when it's hard. There are going to be times when other interests, simply hobbies, work, relationships, will pull your attention away from seeking the Lord. There will be times when your devotion to the things that God has called you to do, whether it's your marriage or your ministry or some other commitment, those devotions that you have, they're going to be put to the test. And the question is, how will you respond in those times so that you pass the test and experience victory rather than regret? Well, to answer that question, first we're going to see Peter's response, which actually sets him up for failure. And then we're going to see Jesus's response, which is the path to victory and joy. It says in verse 33, Peter answered him, though they all fall away, Jesus, because of you, I will never fall away. Peter's like, listen, Jesus, I'm not like other guys. I'm different. I could totally see these other losers doing something like that. I mean, between you and me, I've never thought much of these guys. And the other disciples are like, bro, like we can hear you talking about us. Are you serious? Peter's just full of confidence in himself. He's the epitome of the modern mantra that you need to believe in yourself. Peter does that. He's good at believing in himself. When Peter looked in the mirror every day, he probably said to himself, Peter, you're good enough, you're smart enough, and doggone it, people like you. He probably looked himself in the mirror and said, Peter, you're the big dog. Woof. Like, you've got what it takes to win, Peter. Not like those other losers. The problem is, of course, that despite Peter's confidence in himself, he actually doesn't have what it takes to win. He's not as strong as he thinks he is. And all this bravado and self-confidence is actually his greatest vulnerability, because it causes him to trust in himself and it's setting him up for failure. And Jesus says to him, verse 34, truly, I tell you, this very night before the rooster crows, you're going to deny me three times. Rather than being the one who will pass the test, Peter's the one who's going to fail most spectacularly. But he still doesn't want to believe it, right? He's still convinced of his own strength. Look at verse 35. Peter says, even if I have to die with you, I will not deny you. And all the disciples chimed in. Oh, yeah, us too. Peter and the other disciples. Listen, their hearts are sincere, but their confidence is misplaced. The Bible says that pride goes before destruction, a haughty spirit before a fall. Paul the Apostle, he tells us that, you know what it means to be a Christian? Here's part of what it means to be a Christian, that you glory in Christ Jesus and you put no confidence in the flesh. And why is that? Well, because it tells us in the book of Romans that in us, that is in our flesh, dwells no good thing. And even sometimes when we have the desire to do what is right, we lack the ability to actually carry it out in and of our own strength. Now listen, sometimes people take that truth to an unhealthy extreme, right? You get these people and they'll be like, well, you know, the Bible is saying that I'm like a filthy, rotten, no good, despicable person, and God despises me, and therefore I should despise me too. But I'm here to tell you, listen, that is not the message of the Bible about how God feels about you. God's message to you in the Bible is that he treasures you. Despite your shortcomings and your failures, you are worth more to him than all the treasure in the world. You are more precious to him than all the riches in the world, and he desires to spend eternity with you. He loves you so much that he has made every effort to reveal himself to you and make you his own. What we're talking about here, though, is misplaced confidence in your own abilities, in your own strength. We so often hear this mantra, you need to believe in yourself. But the Bible teaches us that we need to believe in God. And you know what? Sometimes believing in God is actually the opposite of believing in yourself. It means trusting in God's abilities rather than your own. It means relying on God's strength rather than yourself. See, when your devotion is tested, it's important to respond with humility rather than bravado. Instead of saying, I've got this, what if the disciples had said instead, Lord, help us, guide us. We can't do this on our own. Help us pass this test. And even though they don't ask that question, Jesus is still going to give them the answer to how to pass this test in the following verses. But because they're so confident in their own abilities, they aren't willing to receive Jesus' instructions and follow the steps that he gives. So for you and me, the first step in preparing for the tests of our devotion, it begins with humility, recognizing your own vulnerabilities, your weaknesses, your propensities, and asking God for help. And now Jesus is going to show us the right way to respond in the hour of testing. You see, when your devotion is tested, victory doesn't come from self-confidence, but first of all, it comes from dependence on the Lord. It says in verse 36, then Jesus went with them to a place called Gethsemane, and he said to his disciples, sit here while I go over there and pray. And taking with him Peter and the two sons of Zebedee, James and John, he began to be sorrowful and troubled. This place where Jesus takes them, the Garden of Gethsemane, it's essentially a public park. The garden is still there to this day. You can visit it, and we always do when we go to Israel. I've got some pictures that I took just so you can get a visual of what it's like. It's on the Mount of Olives, and the whole park is full of olive trees. In fact, olive trees can live for a really long time, and some of the trees that are in the garden to this day are dated to be over 2,000 years old, which means that they were there on this evening when Jesus went to the garden to pray. Now, this garden was a place where it seems that Jesus and his disciples frequently went on their trips to Jerusalem. And that's why Judas knows that this is where he can find Jesus when he's going to betray him to those who want to kill him. But you see, Jesus knows that Judas knows that, and he goes there anyway. Now, the name of this place, Gethsemane, it literally means olive press, because amongst those olive trees, there was also a press. And in the press, you would put the olives into the press, and then there would be like a plate, and you would screw it down, and what would happen is it would press those olives, and it would crush them, and they would be squeezed until that precious oil was released from them. And if you think about it, isn't it a fitting name and a fitting place for Jesus to go on the night of this testing? Because in the garden, Jesus is going to be pressed. His devotion is going to be tested. He's going to be pressed. He's going to be squeezed and crushed. In fact, his face, he's going to face such intense pressure that the other gospels tell us that the capillaries in his forehead burst from the stress he was under, and he sweat drops of blood from his forehead. And yet, as Jesus is pressed and crushed here in the Garden of Gethsemane.
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11: With SRN News, I'm Jason Walker. More than 30 lawsuits have been now filed against GKN Aerospace after that company's tank containing a highly flammable chemical overheated and threatened a catastrophic blast in California's Orange County. The incident over Memorial Day weekend forced the evacuation of some 50,000 residents. Bad news? Well, at least three tornadoes have battered communities around Chicago, destroying homes and ripping down power lines. The good news? So far, no confirmation of any fatalities. Federal prosecutors this week announcing criminal charges against former Cuban President Raul Castro. That in the 1996 downing of civilian planes flown by Miami-based exiles as the Trump administration escalates pressure on that government. SRN News.
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12: Your Denver area forecast tonight, going to be a clear and starry sky with winds turning light and variable. Comfortable temps in the mid-50s with highs on Friday getting back to the lower 90s. We'll have sunshine to finish up the work week with mostly clear skies Friday night back in the upper 50s. Trending cooler, though, this weekend. Lower 80s on Saturday, lower 70s Sunday with weekend lows in the lower 50s. Could see a couple isolated showers and storms early Sunday and again in the afternoon and evening. I'm Dave. Weather meteorologist Don Watson.
13: Current temperature
14: 56 degrees.
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15: My dearest of friends, I am feeling the urgency of the hour. 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Because the gospel is the answer. A great awakening is the answer. And so I am dedicating my time and my life to Leading the Way, and I'm going to be on the road and on television, on radio, urging my friends to join with me so together we can have an impact in these last days.
9: 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Today on Leading the Way, Dr. Youssef continues his life-impacting teaching series called Heal Me, O God, offering insight into the power and the healing available through a deep and growing relationship with God through the Holy Spirit. 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
15: Healing. You mentioned the word, and anyone who is in need of healing and wholeness, or anyone who knows somebody who needs healing or wholeness, they'll pay attention. But healing is not only limited to Christians. The desire for healing is a desire that is longed for by all people, everywhere, in every culture, in every nation, every tribe. It's a
8: an intuitive need and desire that God created in us to need wholeness and healing, whether it is physical healing, whether it's emotional healing, whether it's a spiritual healing, whatever kind of healing that is desperately needed from within us. And because of that desperate inner feeling and inner need for healing, modern media has latched on the Siamese twin of spirituality and healing. And those have become the cry of many in our nation, if not a large proportion of people around the world. I want to give you just an example of how this has become a desperate cry in our nation and so many of your neighbors and your friends. That's a desperate cry. I want to give you an example. The University of Chicago conducted a thorough study, and they found that 67% of the American people believe in the supernatural. But wait a minute, not the supernatural that most Christians would understand. It's not the supernatural power of the Lord Jesus Christ through the power of His blood. That's not what they're talking about. Let me explain to you what they mean by the supernatural. The poll goes on to explain that 42% of Americans claim that they had contact with the dead. Now that's what they mean by the supernatural. Another poll showed that 1 out of 4 Americans believe in the reincarnation. That's what they mean by the supernatural. The reason I call all of this shadow spirituality is because the shadow is not the real thing. It's a fake. Shadow is a false one. It's not the real thing. And shadow spirituality sounds good. Please listen to me. I know some of you are troubled by what I've been saying, so I want you to listen to what I'm going to tell you in this concluding message. You see, shadow spirituality looks good on the outside, but it is hollow on the inside. Shadow spirituality looks very attractive from the outside, but it's empty on the inside. They are enticing anyone who craves for love and peace and contentment, but they cannot accomplish these claims. I want you to hear me right, please. There is only one true spirituality. And that only one true spirituality is only found in the Holy Spirit of God. And the Holy Spirit of God can only dwell in the lives of those who have submitted to the authority of Jesus Christ. Only the Holy Spirit of God, who is Jesus' gift to those who follow Him, to those who are His, can produce the healing of the soul, can produce the peace of mind, that can produce the comfort of our emotions. In the past few messages, we saw together the person of the Holy Spirit and how He seals everyone who belongs to Jesus Christ for life and eternity. Secondly, we saw the power of the Holy Spirit and how God longs for you who know Jesus, who have been sealed by the Holy Spirit, to be daily filled of that power every single moment of every single day. And today, in this last message in the series, we're going to look and see the promise of the Holy Spirit to the believers. And the promise is this: if you are sealed by the Holy Spirit and He has His seal on you, and daily filled with the power of the Holy Spirit, daily, often moment by moment of every day, then the promise is that you will, not may, you will bear the fruit of the Spirit. That's a promise. That's God's promise. But you know what happens? Because we live in an age where people don't keep their promises habitually, because we have grown to distrust people's word and we say we wait and see if they can really deliver, many of us have grown to distrust in God's promises. Because we think God is a man and He's like so-and-so, and He's like so-and-so, He's like my father, He's like my mother, He's like my boss, He's like, and He's not going to keep His promise. And we have grown in the Church of Jesus Christ distrusting in the promises of God, let alone claim the promises of God. This is how it often works in the life of many of a believer. They see a promise in the Scripture, and they claim that promise from God. And they pray, and they pray, and they ask for that promise, and then they don't receive the promise. At that point, they become disappointed with God. Oh, God didn't answer my prayer. I prayed and He didn't answer me. Here's a promise. But you know what most often the situation is? Listen to me. Most often the situation is that this person has never read the conditions of the promise. Most Christians only want to latch on the promise, forget about the conditions for meeting the promise. We don't want to meet those conditions. We don't want to even think about our conditions. We just want to claim the promises. I was talking to somebody the other day. He said, you know, I got this Jabez book, and I read, oh, God, bless me, bless me, bless me, and He hasn't blessed me. I said, have you met the conditions of blessing? No, what's that? So what happens when they don't meet the conditions of the promise? They don't receive the promise, and then they cry out, oh, God, why? When they don't receive the promise of God, they accuse God of not keeping His promise. Let me tell you something. God will always keep His promise. So they live the rest of their lives, the rest of their Christian lives, not believing, let alone claiming the promises of God. I want to illustrate this to you. A friend of mine was telling me the other day, true story, a couple who were going away on an extended vacation. Their married son and his wife, their daughter-in-law, promised them not to worry about a thing. Just go and enjoy their vacation. They will take care of everything. They're going to mow the lawn. They're going to keep the house clean. They'll make sure it's locked every day. They're going to collect the mail. Just go and enjoy yourself. Within a few days, the older couple began to scratch their head. What if they forget to lock the doors? Or what if the robbers would come in and steal all of our treasured possessions? Well, what about if they don't mow the lawn? What if they don't pick up the mail? What's going to be piling up in the... And within a few days, they cut their trip short and they came home, only to find that the lawn has been mowed, house has been locked, mail has been picked up, everything was done. But they ruined their vacation, they ruined their time, in order, because they could not trust their son and daughter-in-law are going to keep their words. Listen to me, God is not like that. God keeps His promises. I want you to hear me right on this one. Think of how many Christians are living a life of turmoil. They are sealed by the Holy Spirit. They belong to the Lord Jesus, but they're living their life in turmoil because deep down, they do not believe that God keeps His promises, because they have distrusted God to do what He said He will do. The question is, do you meet the conditions? Do you keep the conditions of the promise? I want to give you an example. The Bible is full of examples. Jesus said in Luke 6:38, I want to tell you something. I staked all my life on that promise of God. Here's what Jesus said. He said, give, and it shall be given to you, a good measure, pressed down, shaken together, and running over, will put into your lap. For, listen to this, because that's the condition. Give and will be given to you. But here's the condition. By the measure you use will be measured the measure you get back. And so many people running around give God the crumbs of everything. They're chinching with God. He goes, well, I give you this, and you get this, and I get this, and you get this. And they give to God less than what they tip a waiter in a restaurant. And then they sit there. When they get into financial trouble or whatever trouble they get into, they say, oh, God, but I've given you 10% of the leftover. Oh, God, why am I not blessed? Why, God, you're not blessing me? Let me tell you something. Listen to me. What you are doing. When you are not being a cheerful giver, and I'm talking about your money, and I'm talking about your energy, I'm talking about your time, I tell you what you are doing when you're really cheating God and not meeting the condition of His blessing. It's more than just cheating God. You know what you're doing? You really are insulting God. You're insulting Him. When you spend more money and more time on your leisure activities than what you do for the God who loves you, you're not only not meeting the conditions of His promises, you're offending a holy God. Hear me right, please. Whenever you claim a promise, read carefully the condition of the promise. So what's the condition of the promise of the Holy Spirit? What is the condition of you bearing the fruit of the Spirit? The condition of the promise of bearing the fruit of the Spirit, number one, is that once and for all, you become sealed by the Holy Spirit. And once that's done, daily, moment by moment, decision by decision, action by action, continuously, daily, filled by the Holy Spirit. So what's the promise? The promise is that you will bear the fruit of the Spirit. What is the fruit of the Spirit? According to Galatians 5, 22 and 23, the fruit of the Spirit is, don't ever say are, because it's one. The fruit of the Spirit is love, joy, peace, patience, kindness, goodness, faithfulness, gentleness, and self-control. Shadow spirituality. And I've talked to enough people to know that they will tell you they want all these things. Oh, yes, they want them desperately. They want peace, and they want love. They want joy. They want contentment. They want it all. Read my lips. They have deadly squat of a chance of reaching the goal. Why? Because love, joy, peace, patience, kindness, goodness, gentleness, and self-control cannot be manufactured. They cannot be organized. They cannot be orchestrated. They cannot be primed up. They cannot climbed up to. It's a fruit. And there are two conditions for producing this fruit. Being sealed once and for all by the Holy Spirit of God, and daily being filled with the power of the Holy Spirit of God in order to have victory in your life. Those are the two conditions. If you ever watched harvesting of grapes, you would know there are always two people involved. There is the person who's cutting the cluster of grapes. But then there's another person who's walking right next to that person with an open basket. And as the person cuts those clusters of grapes, places them in the basket, he will cut, place them in the basket, and he walks with the person who's cutting the fruit. If he stops, he stops. If he goes this way, he goes this way. If he goes backward, he walks backward. Always the basket is open, and he is closely connected with the fruit cutter. That's how it works. That's how it works. If that person tries to shut the basket, he ain't going to get any fruit. If he tries to run ahead of the cutter, he ain't going to get the fruit. If he's going to lag behind, he's not going to get the fruit. As long as the person with the basket keeps the basket open and follows closely along with the cutter, then the fruit basket is going to be filled to overflowing with the fruit. But if the basket carrier chooses to go his way or her way, there'll be no fruit. There'll be no fruit. And you say, why? Why am I not fruitful in my life? Why am I not receiving? One of two reasons, hear me right. You closed your basket. You're not being filled with the Holy Spirit on a daily basis. Or you're running ahead of the cutter or lagging behind. Listen to me, my beloved. You and I get into trouble when we do not stay connected to the fruit producer. The fruit of the Spirit is character, not conduct. The fruit of the Spirit is being, not doing. The fruit of the Spirit is the likeness of the Spirit. Now, those who claim to be Spirit-filled and bear no fruit of the Spirit, they have either never been sealed of the Holy Spirit to begin with, or they have closed their heart and they've ceased to be filled daily with the Holy Spirit. Spurgeon made a statement that has absolutely been a wonderful blessing in my life. He said, "The grace that does not change my life will not save my soul." Isn't that powerful? The grace that does not change my life will not save my soul. I want to tell you, listen to that very carefully. Memorize it. Write it down. You know why? Because a lot of people running around under the guise of grace, giving themselves a license to live and walk and practice sin. And they say, it's grace. Beloved, grace is not a license to sin. The grace that does not change my life will not save my soul. So, if you have no genuine love, if you do not have peace of mind, if you have lost your joy, if you are full of anger and greed and selfish ambitions, you need to ask yourself the question, am I sealed of the Holy Spirit? You say, yes. I remember back in such and such time, I came to the Lord. I committed my life to the Lord. In fact, I really pray every day. I read the Bible every day. I try to do my best every day. No, no, no, no. God does not want you to try to do your best. Because when His Spirit fills you, you will do your best, best, best. Ask yourself the question, when was it the last time that I come in the presence of God like an open basket? Say, Lord, fill me with your Holy Spirit today. Fill me to overflowing. Listen to what Jesus said. He said, unless you abide in me, you will not bear fruit. I don't care how many Bible verses you have memorized. Unless you abide in me, and this is a continuous abiding, not on a Sunday, not on just few moments of every day. This is a continuous abiding. So what does God do to his fruitless child? If you are sealed of the Holy Spirit and you belong to the Lord, you are His possession, but you produce no fruit of the Spirit. Jesus said, that branch that bears no fruit, He lifts up. What does that mean? The non-fruit-bearing branch, obviously, there's a reason why it's not bearing fruit. Most likely, it's growing downward instead of upward. It's growing into the mud and the dirt of sin instead of the sunshine of God. So, He takes that branch, He cleans it, He washes it. He takes that branch, He trims it. Have you ever felt this in your life? Ooh, I know I've been there. Brother, I pray every day. I don't want to get there. Listen to what Hebrews 12:6 says. The Lord disciplines everyone whom He loves. Ooh, I don't want discipline, man. Oh, God loves me. He just, you know, kind of winks at me. He doesn't. No. If He loves you, He disciplines you. I'm not interested in disciplining my neighbor's kids. I'm only interested in disciplining my kids. So if you come and say, well, look at this guy, he's wild, he's doing this and he's doing that, he seems to be all right in his life. Well, he doesn't belong to the Lord. God is not interested in disciplining the devil's child. He's only interested in disciplining his children, whom he loves. Look at verse 11. God's discipline seems painful rather than pleasant. Isn't that the truth? But later, it yields peaceful fruit of righteousness. Now hear me right. When we discipline our children, often it is because we love them And most times, it's more painful to the parents than it is to the child. As some children would say, not in the same place. That's true. But because we want our children to be successful, we want our children to be blessed, we want our children to be productive. And that's exactly what God does with His children. Because God knows that healing and wholeness and fruitfulness can only come when we are connected to the vine. That is why He makes sure that His children are connected and fruitful, even if He has to train us and disciplines us, even if He has to take us to the woodshed at times, even if He teaches us the hard way, even if He has to train us the hard way. Why? Because He knows what's best for us. He loves us so much. God desires for His children to be productive. He desires for His children to be fruitful. He desires for His children to be whole. And that is why He wants them to meet the conditions of fruitfulness.
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17: Delta Airlines is still woke.
18: Polls indicate that the LGBT agenda is not so popular anymore, and most corporations are heeding the signals, reducing their support for the most radical parts of the gay offensive. But not Delta. On X, the account Libs of TikTok has published job postings from the airline that refer to birthing parents and non-birthing parents instead of mothers and fathers. Meanwhile, many corporations have eliminated or muted their Gay Pride Month celebrations. Michael Harrington reporting.
19: Oldest synagogue in America preparing to celebrate the nation's 250th birthday. Tour of synagogue dedicated in 1763 near the old Colony House, a seat of government when Rhode Island was just a colony. In 1790, the year after George Washington became president, congregation sent him a letter praising him for all that he had done. This is SRN News.
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21: Paul speaking to the church in Ephesians. He says to them in chapter 4, verse 15, speak truth in what church? Love.
22: Your words are powerful, but when you speak truth in love, they are even more impactful. Welcome to this episode of Abide with Applewood Today, a ministry of Applewood Baptist Church in Wheat Ridge. And today, Pastor Derek Jones from our preaching team will be continuing his sermon from last time that he called Living Water. And he'll pick up with Jesus' response to the woman at the well.
21: Aren't you supposed to hate us? I mean, aren't we dirty? Look how Jesus responds in verse 10. Jesus answered and said to her, if you knew the gift of God and who it is who says to you, give me a drink, you would have asked him and he would have given you living water. What an incredible response. She says, do you know who you're a Jew? I'm a Samaritan. And Jesus, what does he go? He goes to the gospel and he says, if you only knew who I was. That was the Messiah, the Son of God. And if you only knew the gift of God that is awaiting for you, if you will receive it, if you will ask for it. What's this gift, Jesus says? Jesus said, if you only knew, I'm the Son of God. I am God. I'm the one who made you. I created you. We learn that in John 1. And he says, I'm standing in front of you. And if you only knew of the gift, what's the gift? Reconciliation with God, eternal life, forgiveness of sins. Jesus saying, if you only knew who you're talking to and what I'm about to do in order for you to live and receive this gift of salvation for all of eternity. If you only knew, you would ask for this living water. Old Testament, if you look at this theme of living water, this isn't the first time that God has referred to even himself as living water. In Jeremiah 2, it says, for my people have committed two evils. They have forsaken me, the fountain of living waters, to hew for themselves cisterns, broken cisterns that can hold no water. Jeremiah, this is his prophetic announcement against the Jews that you've forsaken the God, the fountain of living waters, for a form of religion that does not satisfy. So here Jesus says, if you knew who I was, I'm the one who gives the fountain of living water, salvation through what he's about to accomplish. And notice what he says. If you knew this, you know what you would do? You wouldn't be talking about the cup and the physical water. If you knew this, if you saw who I was and you understood this gift, you would ask me for it. I want to stop there for 1 second, because isn't this the gospel? Simply, you got to ask. So many religions outside these doors, you got to work. You got to earn God's favor. You got to earn his love. And here Jesus says, the fountain of living water, reconciliation with God, forgiveness of sins. All you have to do is ask. All you have to do is acknowledge that Christ is King. Confess your sins and ask him to forgive you of your sins. And what happens? This living water comes inside of you and you become a fountain of living water. And all it is asking. Have you asked this morning? Have you asked? Do you see? What incredible news. I mean, Jesus is speaking to this woman. No matter her past, all she has to do is ask. And what does Jesus say? She will experience salvation. She will be forgiven. This is the gospel that we preach. How can we keep our mouth shut? How can we go weeks and months without sharing it? We go out these doors. We proclaim this. All you have to do is ask, receive, confess, repent. And you may be made well. Notice how she responds in verse 11. She says,

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5: Be thirsty, nor come all the way here to draw. She responds by saying, okay, give me the water so I will not be thirsty anymore. She's still looking at it through a physical lens. She was happy and ready just to settle with the physical satisfaction of water. And yet Jesus now needs to make sure she sees that he's not talking in a physical way, but a spiritual way. And notice how he does this, church. He says to her, go call your husband. This is an imperative. He commands. Jesus is one who speaks with authority, always has. He says, go call your husband. She responds, I have no husband. And look at verse 17. You have correctly said you have had five husbands, and the one now you have is not your husband. You are living together and you are not married. I mean, whoa. Think of what she just heard. She doesn't know this man. She doesn't know this man who's initiating this conversation with her, who's speaking of this living water. And now this Son of God speaks to her heart and opens up the inner chambers of her heart and tells her who she is. Verse 19, she says, you are a prophet. How did you know? You speak for God. And here's the deal, friends. God knows everything. I mean, we're in chapter 4 of John. How many times is God saying, I know everything? With Nathanael, he said, hey, I knew you before you even knew me. When people were following him, Jesus said, I know their hearts and they're not sincere and they're not my true disciples. And now he meets a woman at the well and he tells her her life story. Why? Because God is sovereign and all-knowing and yet still loves us. He speaks to her heart. He allows her to know that God knows what she's done, what she's doing, and it's wrong. And notice how she responds. The conversation takes a shift now. She's starting to understand. Now she starts talking about worship with the spiritual, not physical. In verse 20, she says, our fathers worshipped in this mountain, and you people say that in Jerusalem is the place where men ought to worship. You can now, something hit a nerve, and now she's talking spiritual, and she's wondering, where do I go to worship? She feels convicted. She's starting to see her spiritual need. The Samaritans had the first five books of the law. They had the Pentateuch. She knew that adultery was wrong. She knew that living with someone outside of marriage was wrong. She knows that, and now she's seeing that. And she wants to go make it right. She basically says to Jesus, how do I do this? My fathers, they worship on this mountain and this temple, and you guys, you Jews, you worship in Jerusalem. Where do I go to worship? Where do I go to call out? Where do I go to make things right? Where do I go to confess? And look at verse 21. Jesus said to her, woman, believe me, an hour is coming when neither in this mountain nor in Jerusalem will you worship the Father. You worship what you do not know. We worship what we know, for salvation is from the Jews. But an hour is coming, and now it's here, where the true worshipers will worship the Father in spirit and truth. She asked him, where do I go? What temple? What priest do I go see? Do I go see the Samaritan priest? Or do I go see the Jewish priest? What do I do? And Jesus said, the hour is coming where the Son of God is going to go to the cross, defeat death, raise again, purchasing the eternal security for those who he's called. And those will not worship in a physical temple. Those temples are going to be destroyed. And they were, the one in Jerusalem, 70 AD, and Mount Gerizim, it was destroyed after. And Jesus says, the hour is coming where I'm going to place my spirit inside of you, and you will be the temple, and you will worship in spirit and in truth. And notice how she responds. She says, I know one day the Messiah is coming, the one who is called the Christ. He's going to declare all things to us.

0: And Jesus says, the one who speaks to you, I am. This is one of his first seven I am statements where Jesus says, I am. Who does he proclaim that to? It's the first time he proclaims who he is out of his mouth. It's not to Nicodemus. It's not to the Jews. Who is it to? It's to a Samaritan woman, an adulterer, one who's living with a man outside of marriage. That is who God chose. The first time to say, I am the Messiah, and I'm going to go to the cross so that you may partake in the living water and be cleansed. What an incredible narrative. We're not done with it. We're going to continue the rest of it next Sunday. But out of the narrative we studied this morning, 2 points, application points that I believe God is speaking to the church. The first is this. Jesus reveals the need for living water and how he is the only one who can provide it. Jesus initiates the conversation. He is bringing the good news to this woman. How did he do it? How did he share the good news? How did he evangelize a woman who wasn't seeking? We know what he didn't do. He didn't show up at the well and say, hey, believe in me and I'm going to make your life awesome. Believe in me and you'll be healthy, wealthy, and rich, and you have nothing to worry about. Believe in me and I'm going to give you all the physical water and bread you'll ever need. No, that's not how Jesus evangelized. He didn't focus on the physical. How did he do it? He focused on the spiritual. But before he focused on the spiritual, what did he do? He engaged her at a relational level. Church, I hope we see this morning. He engaged her on a relational level. He was willing to take a risk. Everyone thought she was dirty. The Jews thought she was dirty just because she's a Samaritan. And yet Jesus risked his own reputation. Why? Because he loved her and he engaged with her. And in those small conversations, you can almost sense that she felt comfortable with him. He earned her trust. He gave her personal care. But it didn't end there. He engaged relationally with her. So what? So he can get to the spiritual need that she needs, living water. He was willing to expose her sin. She knew she was adulterers. One, she knew the Torah. Plus, well, there's a reason she's by herself. She probably thought about it all the time. I mean, the guilt and the shame. And yet God exposed it in such a loving way. And he exposed it in a way where he led her to the cure. He didn't just say, hey, you're an adulterer. I know what you're doing. You have no hope. He says, I know who you are. And guess what? There's living water available. And I pray that your eyes see it and open it. I pray that when we engage people to share the good news, that's why we're breathing. We're breathing for a reason, to multiply, to make disciples, to share this remedy, the cure, that living water is available. I pray that we would engage people relationally, that they would know we would love them. And then when we engage them relationally, we would share the righteousness of God, and that we would allow the word of God to reveal that they're in sin, and they would see the beauty of God and turn from that sin. But in our culture, it's like, whoa, don't do that. Sin is a bad word. Don't tell anyone, Curtis, they're sick. Don't tell anyone at work that they're unrighteous. Listen, this is how Jesus evangelized. And he even says it in Mark 2:17. Hearing this, Jesus said to them, it is not those who are healthy who need a physician, but those who are sick. I did not come to call the righteous, but sinners. This is what Jesus is saying. I'm not here to call the healthy, the religious leaders that think they have no issues. I'm here to say that all have sinned and fall short of the glory of God, and the wages of sin is death. In Hebrews, it is appointed for a man to die and face judgment. I'm going to preach that and allow people to know that there is a cure, this living water that's flowing even now as we gather here. This is how we evangelize. Church, do not be afraid to allow people to know they're sick. What good doctor, if you go and see him and you're sick because he doesn't want to make you uncomfortable, tells you to your face, you're fine? What kind of doctor is that?
1: And yet many times this is our evangelistic messages. I mean, this is crazy.
0: May we give a proper diagnosis. We're all sinners. We're unrighteous. But we have the other side. We have the living water. We have the remedy. Imagine a doctor who gives a diagnosis of cancer, but at the same time says, yeah, here's the remedy. Here's the remedy. You don't have to hide the cancer. We have the remedy. We don't have to hide the fact that we're sinful, that our neighbors, that people are sinful, because we have the good news. May we proclaim it, church. And may we avoid the two extremes when it comes to sharing the good news. What extremes are you talking about, Pastor Derek? The first extreme is relationship without truth. Many people in churches are all about relationally connecting to the lost and those who the world says is dirty and the broken. And that is amazing, and that is our heart. But if your purpose of relationally connecting with people is just to tell them how awesome God is and never get to the spiritual part that they need a Savior and there's living water, what good is that? We must refuse to fall into that extreme of just relationship without truth or conviction or sin. But there's another extreme, church, we need to be careful of. And that extreme is truth without love. Truth without love. What if Jesus just went to the well and said, hey, you're an adulterer. Repent. The kingdom of God is at hand. Turn from your ways. Now repent. You're going to hell. Did Jesus do that? Did Jesus do that? He engaged her. She felt loved. And it's the other extreme. Hey, I'm going to be all about truth and I'm going to tell people they're going to burn. And yet they walk away and I'm a resounding clang because it's noise. They don't love me. They don't care about me. They don't care about anybody. That's just as dangerous. Paul speaking to the church in Ephesians. He says to them in chapter 4, verse 15, speak truth in what, church? Love. The sacrificial love that we see Jesus modeled. And in Revelations 2, he speaks to the same church, the church in Ephesus, and this is what he says. I know your deeds and your toil and your perseverance, and that you cannot tolerate evil men, and you put it to the test, those who call themselves apostles, and they are not. And you found them to be false, and you have persevered and have endured for my name's sake and have not grown weary. But I have this against you, that you have left your first love. What does he say to this church? You stand for truth. You recognize all the false teachers. I mean, you're doing well, but you have lost your first love. Those who were called to reach have become our enemies. Those who were called to reach, we've become indignant to them, as if relationally engaging them will make us dirty. Church, be careful of this. I'm so grateful for Applewood Baptist Church, grateful for our Sunday school leaders and all our staff and our leadership, our deacons, this wavering commitment to not compromise the truth. But we got to make sure as a church we don't drift away from the love of Christ. And when people come through the doors, they're going to hear the word. They're going to hear the gospel. But they're also going to be encountered with a love that is sacrificial from all of us, where they walk out of this place like, what is going on? And they feel love. We see Jesus initiating the conversation reveals the need for living water and how he's the only one can provide it. The last thing this morning, that once you have the living water, it allows a person to worship God in spirit and in truth. Jesus reveals to the woman this kind of worship now that's acceptable to God. He foreshadows what is coming. After she wants to partake in the living water, he gives her an example of what it looks like now to worship God in a way that is acceptable to God. And he says, it's a way where you worship him in spirit and in truth. And we know when you drink of the living water, when you accept Jesus Christ, his spirit now, this living water comes and lives inside of us and seals us to allow us to worship him. in spirit and truth. He explains this later on in John 7, starting in verse 7. He says, "Now on the last day, the great day of the feast, Jesus stood and cried out, saying, 'If anyone is thirsty, let him come to me. He who believes in me, as the scripture said, from his innermost part will flow rivers of living water.' But this he spoke of the Spirit, whom those who believed in him were to receive, for the Spirit was not yet given, because Jesus was not yet glorified." This is what he does. He unpacks what the living water is: salvation, being born again through his Spirit. "And anyone who drinks of this water, now you're going to be able to worship God in an acceptable way." Well, what's an acceptable way to worship God? The first is in spirit. What does he mean? This is what Jesus means. He's looking at the Samaritan woman that wants to know, what do I have to do? What temple do I have to go to? And now Jesus says, "Worship me in the Spirit, where you'll love me above all things." Worship's not going to be external. It's not going to be a list of rules and regulations, but it's going to be internal, from the heart. God desires us to worship him in spirit, where he puts a new heart in us with salvation. And now we're motivated by our love of God and gratitude. So when Sunday morning comes around, it's not like, "Oh, I have to go to church. I have to worship because that's what good people do. And if I don't, something bad's going to happen." That's not worshiping God in spirit. Worshiping God in spirit is loving God, seeing the gospel, being born again, and allowing the love for him to be stronger than any other love in your life. This is what God desires. And church, this is what he demands. Matthew 22, 37, "You shall love the Lord your God with all your heart, soul, mind, and strength." When you partake in the living water, now you worship him in spirit, a new spirit, his spirit, a new heart that loves him above everything else. Is that where we're at this morning? Is that where we're at? God, you are my prize. But it doesn't end there. What does he say as we end? He says, "In truth, you worship me in spirit, a heart that loves me. You also worship me in truth. You worship who I am. I'm the Son of God. You worship everything about me, that I have revealed myself to you through his word." Christology matters. Doctrine matters. We are to worship God for who he is in scripture, in the Bible. This is why we abide. This is why we preach even Sunday morning, so we understand who he is. So not only do we worship who he is in truth, but also how the truth has told us to worship: by loving God. God desires for our worship to look a certain way and to be a certain way. We don't have to guess. What does it mean then to worship God in spirit and in truth? He tells us, worship God by obedience. Worship me by being grateful for the new life and everything I've given you. Worship me by prayer. Worship me by preaching the word. Worship me by singing and praising songs. Worship me by celebrating baptisms. Worship me by celebrating the Lord's Supper. Worship me by evangelizing. God has told us what it looks like to worship him in truth. And yet modern day society faces the temptation to feel like what God has told us how to worship, that this is old fashioned. Modern day says, we need to create our own ways, church. We need new ways. We're never going to reach the city or the nations worshiping God the way the Bible tells us. We need to create and manufacture ways to worship him that aren't biblical, because biblical ways are boring, and we need to attract a crowd and be fancy. And we're starting to see all of these non-biblical ways of worshiping God even find their way into the church. What do they look like? Have you seen any of them? A lot of them tend to lean on the hyper-experiential side of worship. You have churches who are now grave-soaking. They're encouraging their members to go and lay on the graves of dead saints to try to get in touch with the Spirit. Where is that in Scripture? Where is that? That's not how God wants us to worship him. If it was, Brad, he would have told us to do it. He doesn't. Churches where gold dust falls from the raptures while the message is going on. That'd be kind of cool. Right, Rich? Where people are like, whoa, God's glory, and we can all go home and shake the gold dust, and it's experiential. And yet, God doesn't tell us to do that.
1: Well, let's play secular music. Let's allow the bride who Christ left us dressed in a pure, white, modest gown. Let's take that modest gown off of her and dress her in a way that's more attractive to the carnal man, that he would love her. Where does God tell us to do that? No, we play songs who worship him and tell how great God is. Circus theme services. May we continue to know the words and worship in spirit and in truth. In Leviticus 10, Nadab and Abihu, they worship God with strange fire. I encourage you, church, read it today, Leviticus 10. They have an idea that they're going to worship God how they want to worship God. And God responds to them and takes their life and says, that's not how I want you to worship me. May we continue to be a church that preaches the living water, believes in the living water. And may we be a church that worships him in spirit and in truth. And come back next week, because we're going to see how she responds once she partakes in the living water. It's awesome.
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7: 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S&P 500 was ahead 127. The NASDAQ up 640. And speaking of big numbers, Elon Musk's rocket company SpaceX will make its debut Friday on Wall Street. Investors expected to gobble up the 555 million shares going at $135 each. Musk, already the richest human being on the planet, and he could very well soon, tomorrow, become the first trillionaire. Federal prosecutors this week announcing criminal charges against former Cuban President Raul Castro in the 1996 downing of civilian planes that were flown by Miami-based exiles. This is SRN News.
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9: For Denver and the Front Range early Friday, clear skies, morning temps in the low to mid-50s. Then with those sunny skies to take us through the end of the day, we should have no trouble hitting the low 90s. Lows Friday night in the mid-50s as clear skies continue into the start of the weekend. Then that weekend will turn cooler, right around 80 degrees for highs on Saturday, low 70s Sunday with lows in the low 50s. Dry much of Saturday, late Saturday night into Sunday, though, we'll have a few widely scattered showers and thunderstorms. Remaining cooler with some showers on Monday. I'm Day Weather Meteorologist Don Watson.
10: Current temperature,
11: 55 degrees.
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14: So we're starting a new series today called Designed to Thrive. And everything has a design, and everything that's designed has a designer. And what we learn as Christians is that we were designed by God for something. And I just want to tell you, as a believer, you were designed to thrive in Christ. You really were. Now, when it comes to different things in life, we can look at different types of automobiles, and we know that different types of automobiles are designed with a different purpose in mind. For instance, a Ferrari was designed with a different purpose than a semi was designed for, but both, if they're being used properly, can serve a great purpose. When it comes to our relationship with Christ, all of us were designed in Christ to thrive if we're aligned with who God wants us to be. And the more aware we are of our design, the better that we will be at actually thriving. I was thinking about this recently when I was at the dentist and he was doing some work in my mouth with a drill. And I was thinking, you know, that drill was designed to put a hole in my tooth so that he could fix it and do different things. And it works better in his hands than it would have worked in mine. And while there'd be nothing wrong with the drill, I don't understand the design. I don't understand how it's supposed to work. That's somebody else that does that. When it comes to your relationship with Christ, every single one of you, everyone who has claimed the name of Jesus Christ was designed in your life to thrive for Him. It's not for different people. It's not just a few out there. It's for everybody. So in this series, we're going to be taking a look in one chapter of the Bible. It's John chapter 15, if you would open up to that chapter. And we're going to walk through this because I want to help us learn how it is that we can thrive in our relationship with Jesus Christ. And what I'd love to do this morning is read the first 11 verses, and then we'll go ahead and unpack four things from those that will teach us about step number one in thriving with the Lord. Here's what Jesus says. He says, I am the true vine, and my Father is the vine dresser. Every branch in me that does not bear fruit, He takes away, and every branch that bears fruit, He prunes it so that it may bear more fruit. You are already clean because of the word which I have spoken to you. Abide in me, and I in you. As the branch cannot bear fruit of itself unless it abides in the vine, so neither can you unless you abide in me. I am the vine. You are the branches. He who abides in me and I in him, he bears much fruit, for apart from me, you can do nothing. If anyone does not abide in me, he is thrown away as a branch and dries up, and they gather them and cast them into the fire, and they are burned. If you abide in me and my words abide in you, ask whatever you wish and it will be done for you. My Father is glorified by this, that you bear much fruit and so prove to be my disciples. Just as the Father has loved me, I also loved you. Abide in my love. If you keep my commandments, you will abide in my love, just as I have kept my Father's commandments and abide in his love. These things I have spoken to you so that my joy may be in you and that your joy may be made full. Now, by show of hands on both campuses, how many have heard some or all of this text before, right? Very, very familiar passage of Scripture. And really what we're going to take a look at this morning in step one of thriving is this, what it means to abide in Christ. We're going to talk about abiding. Because abiding is step one, and how do we know that we're abiding? And this text points out four different ways that we know that we're abiding in Christ. And if you get this step wrong, you can't do anything with Christ. I mean, this step is essential for all that we need to be in who God designed us to be. So how do you know if you're abiding in Christ? Step number one is this. Trusting in Jesus Christ as Lord is the essence of abiding. Trusting in Jesus Christ as Lord is the essence of abiding. It's essential to abiding. It's paramount to abiding. It's foundational to abiding. If Jesus Christ is not the Lord of your life, you are not abiding him. And if you're not abiding, you are not thriving. I mean, it has to be central. This text starts off, says, I am the vine, you are the branches, right? I mean, that's where you would think it would start. That's verse 5, but that's not how it starts. He says, I am the true vine and my Father is the vine dresser. A vine dresser was a farmer. A vine dresser was the one that tended to the vine. To be the vine was the life. Israel all throughout the Old Testament was referred to as the vine. They became a fruitless vine. They were to be the nation to take the gospel to the world, and they didn't do a great job of that. And Jesus comes on the scene. He says, now let me tell you something. In terms of salvation history, I'm the vine, and my Father is the vine dresser, or my Father is the farmer. This is not the only I am statement Jesus makes. It's actually the seventh of all the I am statements in the Gospel of John. In chapter 6, we see that Jesus says, I am the bread of life. Chapter 8, he is the I am the light of the world. Chapter 10, I am the door to the sheep. Chapter 10, again, I am the good shepherd. Chapter 11, I am the resurrection and the life. Chapter 14, I am the truth and the life. I'm the way, the truth, and the life. And in chapter 15, I am the true vine. What Jesus was saying all throughout his ministry in John is, I am deity. I am God. I am the way. I am the sustenance. I'm the true vine. You do not have life apart from being connected to Jesus Christ as the Lord of your life. And what you're going to find in John's gospel, there's a lot of people who say they believe that aren't connected to the vine. I mean, this is what Jesus says the work of the Father is in this. He says, every branch in me that does not bear fruit, he takes away, and every branch that bears fruit, he prunes it so that it may bear more fruit. So the farmer has two different jobs with the branch. For those branches that are in him but not remaining in him, not connected to him, he removes them. He takes them away. And every branch in him that bears fruit, he prunes it so that it will be even more fruitful. This is a consistent theme that we see throughout the entire scriptures. In Psalm chapter 1, where God compares the righteous to the wicked, we get down to verse 6, where the Lord says, for the Lord knows the way of the righteous, but the way of the wicked will perish. The truth is, when it comes to the wicked, they will be taken away. God takes them away. There will come a day where the wicked are removed, and they will see what happens to them later. But for those who are connected to the vine, they are pruned. I don't know what your definition of pruned is. I'm not a horticulturalist or anything like that. I don't know a whole lot about pruning, but I do remember a number of years ago when I lived in Illinois, I had a friend that liked to do yard work for me just for fun because he enjoyed doing that. And it's good to have friends like that around. And as he was doing that, he said, hey, those grasses outside your house, they need to be pruned. And I was like, cool. He said, can I prune them? I said, sure, go ahead and prune them. I came home one day and those grasses that normally stood about this high had been cut down to this. I mean, they were just chopped. So I called him on the phone. I'm like, you said prune, not chop. Like, what are you doing? He's like, no, that's pruning. And I'm like, that's not pruning. I could have done that. He's like, well, just hold off on your anger for about 3 weeks, then call me back. You know that 3 weeks later, those grasses were even higher. They were all green. There was nothing wrong with them at all. And I called him back, said, yeah, I didn't know. He goes, that's because you don't know what pruning is. Right? We think pruning is this nice little thing that when we walk with Jesus, he kind of trims away some stuff and he kind of is working on us a little bit. I want to tell you what pruning is in walking with the Lord for 30 years. He cuts stuff back. He takes stuff away. He doesn't do it my way. Like, he's constantly at work in the life of a believer. And for Jesus Christ to be the Lord of your life is essential for you to be abiding in Christ, which is essential for you to be thriving. Jesus must be the Lord of your life. It's not enough to give him lip service. We see all throughout the scriptures where God sees himself as unique to his creation. We see him as the shepherd and we are his sheep. We see God as king and we are his servants or his slaves. We see God as father and we are simply his children. We see God as creator and we're his creatures. We see him as the head and we are his body. I mean, God is unique to us. Right? And that's why Jesus says, I am the vine and my Father is the vine dresser. When it comes to salvation history, let me tell you who designed the world. God did. Who designed humankind? God did. Who designed the plan of salvation for humankind to have a relationship with God? God did. Who decided who was going to be in that family? God did. Who's the one that drew you to himself? God did. That's God behind the scenes doing everything. And yes, I realize on this side of heaven, we have a responsibility too, to respond to his grace, and we're 100% responsible as well. But the more you grow in your faith, the more you realize that as you're seeking after the Lord, it wasn't really you doing that at all. It was actually God seeking after you. He's the one who came to seek and save the lost. God is good. God is behind all that. He is essential to us abiding in Christ. Here's the question. Is Jesus Christ the Lord of your life? Is he the Lord of your life? Is he your master? Are you his servant? Is he the king? Are you his slave? Is Jesus central to all that you are? Because I want to tell you, it's very easy to walk into a church and even a thriving church and even a church with a number of people that love Jesus and hide and say, yeah, I kind of sing those songs, kind of like hearing that teaching, kind of like the people around me, kind of feel good when I come and not have Jesus Christ be the Lord of your life.
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14: Let me tell you something. We live in a world that thinks this. They think falsely. They think salvation is for everybody, and then I get to work out my sanctification any way I choose. In other words, salvation, they think, is universal. Pretty much everybody's getting saved. Okay, salvation's universal. And then sanctification is individual. I get to work that out on my own. The Bible teaches just the opposite. Salvation is individual. You must individually respond to the gospel of Jesus Christ. And when you do, God places you in a family. And your sanctification happens in community. You can't grow without God's people. It is an impossibility. That's why Jesus says, I'm the vine, y'all are the branches. Every time you see the word you in this section, it means y'all. It really means, if you're from the South, all y'all. I mean, it's the plural. He's not talking about, because we read this section and we think we're Americans. I'm the vine, Jeff, you're the branches, right? No, Jeff, I'm the vine in my church. Everybody who believes in me as Lord is the branches. This is a plurality he's talking about. We don't thrive individually. There's no such thing. You're going to see more of it next week. I mean, I've said this before many times. There's no great athlete that's not part of a team. You're not an individual. You have to be part of a team, right? So Jesus says these things. So trusting in Jesus Christ as Lord is the essence of salvation. And God removes the branches that bear no fruit. The Lord knows the way of the righteous, but the way of the wicked will perish. That's true all throughout Scripture. But notice this, he prunes branches that bear fruit. I mean, trusting in Jesus is the essence of abiding. How do you know if you're being pruned? Sometimes I talk to people and they get frustrated because they feel like, you know, I'm just sinning. Maybe I'm not a Christian anymore. One of the greatest evidences to know you're a Christian is that you're aware of your sin. Non-believers are blind to their sin. Christians, we become aware of it. And notice this in Hebrews chapter 12. You can write this verse down. Hebrews chapter 12, verses 5 and following. It says this, "My son, do not regard lightly the discipline of the Lord, nor faint when you are reproved by him. For whom the Lord loves, he disciplines, and he scourges every son whom he receives." Which means if you're loved by God, you are disciplined by God. God disciplines all his kids. All of God's kids get spanked, every single one of them. Like, if you would say, "I've been walking with the Lord for a while, he's never really said anything to me, I think he just loves me for who I am," you're not a true child of God, right? Because how can God be perfect, holy, infinite, true, glorious? You're completely depraved through and through. You come onto God's team and everything's fine. What I've found is, as God welcomes me onto his team, there are things in my life that do not reflect the glory and holiness of who he is. And so he's constantly cutting back, constantly disciplining, constantly using things in my life to show me ways that I can do a better job of reflecting his glory. That's true for every single Christian who's ever lived, right? That's an evidence. Hebrews 12, verse 7, "It is for discipline that you endure. God deals with you as sons, for what son is there whom his father does not discipline?" I mean, God is a loving God. He disciplines all of us. There's nothing wrong happening to you when you read the word, or you come to a church service, or you're in a prayer group, or you're in a small group, where you're convicted by your sin, where you feel like, "I'm out of line. I'm not as good of a dad as I thought I needed to be. Man, I could really be a better husband. Maybe my words weren't as good as what I thought they were. You know what? I can grow in my understanding of God." You know, all those things are evidences that God is working in our life, telling us not to be complacent or content, but that we can grow in who he is. Jesus Christ must be the Lord of our life. That's essential. That's number one. Trusting in Jesus Christ as Lord is the essence of abiding. Number two is this. Bearing fruit is the evidence of abiding. Bearing fruit is the evidence of abiding. How do you know if you're abiding? You're bearing fruit. Every Christian bears fruit. 100% of Christians bear fruit, right? Here's what he says in John 15. Look at verse 2. "Every branch in me that does not bear fruit," those are non-Christians, "he takes away. And every branch that bears fruit," that's Christians, "he prunes it so it may bear even more fruit." I mean, if you're a Christian, you're bearing fruit, and God's pruning you so that you bear even more fruit. Now, notice this verse 3, because you would think that the chapter would start in verse 4 and 5, but verse 3 is kind of, it seems out of place. Like, "you are already clean because of the word which I have spoken to you." Now, what in the world does that mean? Like, why does that even fit there? Like, what's it doing there? Let me tell you what it's doing there. This is the night that Jesus was betrayed by Judas Iscariot. They have just finished eating supper. Jesus has washed everybody's feet. Jesus has taken the Lord's Supper with them. Judas Iscariot is going off to betray him. So who's left? Jesus is standing there talking to the 11. Here's what he tells the 11. "All of you are clean because of the word that I've spoken to you." You know what that means? When you trust Jesus Christ as your personal Lord and Savior, you are already clean. What it means is this. What it means is, while you may see sin still in your life, while you still may see areas God's correcting and cutting back, it means that God the Father sees you through the lens of his Son, and that you're already clean, that you're already pure, that you're already forgiven, that you're already adopted, that you're already loved, that there's nothing you can do to make God love you anymore, and that you're not abiding so that God will love you. God already loves you, which is why you're abiding. You see the difference? I mean, this series I titled Designed to Thrive, I put being your best in Christ, not doing your best for Christ. We're not human doings, we're human beings. You can come here for the rest of your life and do a lot of good things and do a lot of things for Jesus and not be abiding in him, right? You're already clean. When Jesus is the Lord of your life, you're already clean. You don't come to church to work on being clean. You're already clean. You come to church to remind yourself of who you are in Christ so you can continue to abide in him. Amen? I don't know if some of you are as excited about this as I am. I'm telling you, I know me. I know where I come from. I know the sins that I've sinned. I'm aware of how flawed I am. I come to church knowing that God sees me as perfect through his son. That's good news for me. Because if I had to come to church to like preach really well so that God would love me more, I'd be in big trouble, right? And yet, why is it that so many Christians come to church month after month, week after week, looking for what they think they need in their life, when what they need in their life is a relationship with Jesus and being told the truth from God that by believing Jesus died and rose from the dead, you're already clean. You're already cleansed. You already have everything you need for life and godliness. You don't strive for what God has already provided. One of the ways you thrive is by resting in who you already are in Christ. Amen? That's what he's saying. He's telling his 11, they're already cleansed. Now, why is this important? Because in John's gospel, what we see, when we see the words in me in John's gospel, it's different than what we read in the New Testament. We read in Christ in Paul's epistles. I mean, because in John's gospel, what you have are people who are professing believers who really aren't believers. I mean, if you flip back to John chapter 8, it's really interesting when he's talking to the Jews. In John chapter 8 and verse 30, he says, as he spoke these things, many came to what? Believe in him. They're believers. Then Jesus says these words in verse 31 of John chapter 8. So Jesus was saying to the Jews who had believed in him, if you continue in my word, then you are truly my disciples. But what does he say down in verse 37? They keep saying, well, we're disciples because we're sons of Abraham. We're Jews. And what does he say? Verse 37. I know that you are Abraham's descendants, yet you seek to kill me. Because why? Because my word has no place in you. In other words, you're saying with your lips you're believing. The evidence that you believe is that you love me and that you keep my word. And yet I know you don't keep my word because you don't love me. Right? There are many people in the first century that were very similar to people in our generation that mouth with their lips, oh, I love Jesus. I love Jesus. But in their heart, they're far from him. In John chapter 6 and verse 66, you can look at it. Right after Jesus got done telling his disciples, unless you eat my flesh and drink my blood, you have no part of me. And from that time on, many no longer followed him. Jesus goes on in that section even say, one of you is a devil. Judas Iscariot was a devil. Judas Iscariot was right near Jesus. Judas Iscariot preached on Jesus' behalf. Judas Iscariot presumably cast out demons and healed people like all the other disciples did. And Judas Iscariot is for sure in hell. Because why? Because he was a devil. He said he believed, but he didn't have a relationship with Jesus. And this is the teaching all throughout the Bible. I mean, in Matthew chapter 7, we see Jesus talk to people who have been following him. And in Matthew chapter 7, verse 21, he says, not everyone who says to me, Lord, Lord, will enter the kingdom of heaven, but he who does the will of my Father who is in heaven will enter heaven. In other words, he says, on that day, there will be many that will say, but Lord, Lord, did we not prophesy in your name? So there's preachers in hell. Did we not cast out demons in your name? So there's people that God used deliverance through. Did we not heal people in your name? So there's people God heals through. And then he'll say these words to those people. Depart from me, you workers of iniquity, because what? I never knew you. You didn't abide in me. I wasn't the Lord of your life. I wasn't bearing my fruit through you. It's not about your work for God that gets you into heaven. It's about God's work in and through you that took place on the cross at Calvary that gets you into heaven. Amen? That's what he's saying. See, what happens when we become Christians, when we truly profess Jesus Christ as our Lord, there's this divine exchange that takes place. All my sin for all of God's righteousness. All my sin for all of Christ's righteousness. Everything I've done wrong for everything that God is. And I'm completely clean because of the word in which he's spoken to me. Now, does this mean that we can lose our salvation? Because some people are here saying, oh, wait. Well, what about me? Because I'm maybe in the vine today, and maybe tomorrow I'm not in the vine, and maybe I need to repent and get back in the vine. Can I lose my salvation? No, you cannot. Let me show you from John's gospel, because it doesn't matter what I say. It matters what God says. And in John's gospel, if you go to John chapter 10, verses 28 and 29, John chapter 10, verses 28 and 29, here's what you will read. Jesus said, my sheep hear my voice, and I know them, and they follow me. And what does he do? and I give eternal life to them, and they will never perish, and no one will snatch them out of my hand. My Father, who has given them to me, is greater than all, and no one is able to snatch them out of my Father's hand. What you see is when Jesus Christ grants eternal life, there's this dual grip of the Father and the Son, empowered by the Spirit, says, you're not going anywhere. What you see in this text is someone that says, I'm in the vine, but they're not in the vine. When Jesus Christ is your Lord, you're already clean. You're already in. You're not going anywhere. God's going to prune you, cut you back, clean you, do all the things for you to flourish, but you're His, and He will never, ever let you go. That's the teaching of the Bible. And I believe in eternal security because the Bible teaches it for the true believer. I don't believe in eternal security for someone who professes their faith. I don't believe that because the Bible doesn't teach that. The question becomes, have you trusted Jesus Christ as your personal Lord and Savior? And if you have, bearing fruit is the evidence that you have done that very thing.
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7: 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Tornadoes in Illinois.
17: Twisters have pounded communities near Chicago, leveling homes and ripping down power poles. Storms have also grounded flights and knocked out power for hundreds of thousands across the Midwest and Northeast. A large funnel cloud swept through Merrillville, Illinois, located about 33 miles southeast of Chicago.
7: That is correspondent Andrew Stewart reporting. Now, the National Weather Service does say the tornado warnings were also in place in parts of Indiana and Michigan. Warnings also in several parts of Kansas. Federal prosecutors announcing criminal charges against former Cuban President Raul Castro in the 1996 downing of civilian planes flown by Miami-based exiles. That is, the Trump administration starts to clamp down on Cuba. This is SRN News.
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0: If you've ever been betrayed, you know how hurtful it can be, especially if your betrayer is someone you love dearly. Jesus knew his betrayer, but the disciples had no idea, even though Judas was a member of their core group. Today on Truth for Life, we'll hear warnings and encouragement taken from Judas' story. Alistair Begg is teaching from John chapter 13.
1: I think, you know, that in this present climate, with a humility of heart and an understanding of a dignity that comes through our calling and our relationship to Jesus, there is far more opportunities than we realize to take the gospel to our friends in a kindly way. Because what Jesus is saying is that to reject that kind of appeal is to reject Christ. And if anyone rejects Christ, they will be rejecting the one who sends Christ. And the one who sends Christ is the God who loved the world, that he gave his only begotten Son, that whoever believes in him wouldn't perish, but would have everlasting life. Now to the third one, which is verse 21. After saying these things, Jesus was troubled in his spirit and testified. The staggering thing when we come to 21 here is that as readers, we know what only two of the 13 people at this table actually know. And that is what we learned in verse 3. Jesus, knowing that the Father had given all things into his hands and that he had come from God and was going back to God, and that he knew, verse 11, who was going to betray him. We're privy to that, the others are not. And what it's important for us to grasp is that Judas had been chosen by Christ. It wasn't as if they were all going along the road and all of a sudden he was an interloper. He was handpicked. He was chosen by Jesus, as were the rest. For 3 years he had followed Jesus. For 3 years he had listened as Jesus taught. For 3 years he had seen the signs that Jesus did. And yet now in this place, as he sits beside Jesus, who has said these things, he's on the brink of sealing his eternal destiny. And therefore we should not be surprised that after saying these things, Jesus was troubled in his spirit. The word that is used there is a graphic word. For example, it's the same verb that you find in John 11 in relationship to the death of his friend Lazarus. It's also, I think, the same as in verse 27 of 12, "Now is my soul troubled, and what shall I say?" Although Jesus is entirely in control, as we can see, he's already told his followers, "I lay down my life, I can pick it up again. Nobody takes my life from me. I have the power to lay it down, and I have the power to take it up again." And yet here he is troubled in his spirit. It would have been impossible for Jesus to be truly human and not to be troubled. I guess there is probably no pain quite like the heartache that comes in the betrayal of someone we regard as a good friend. Now, Jesus has alluded to this along the way. Here in chapter 13, in verse 10, he's given hints of this, hasn't he? Jesus said to them, "The one who has bathed doesn't need to wash except for his feet. He's completely clean and you are clean." Hang on, but not every one of you. And then in verse 18, "I am not speaking of all of you. I know whom I have chosen." Actually, back in chapter

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5: You're seven when the world cannot hate you, but it hates me because I testify about it, that its works are evil. So John the Baptist is testifying to the fact that he is the one who stands in front of the one who comes as the light of the world. Jesus says, I testify to you that the world is evil. Now here we have it. And after saying these things, Jesus was troubled in his spirit and he testified. In a court of law, it would be as if he stood and said, I declare the truth, the whole truth, and nothing but the truth. I say to you, that one of you will betray me. Verse 22, stunned silence. The disciples looked at one another, uncertain of whom he spoke. They're mystified. Now, the fact of the matter is that there is nothing here or afterwards to suggest that there was any suspicion in relationship to Judas. It might just as well have been Peter or James or John. In fact, Mark in his record says that when Jesus said this, they looked around and they said to him, it's surely not I, is it? So in actual fact, the staggering thing about, the horrible thing about it is that all of Judas's activity, all of Judas's interest, all of Judas's participation had proved throughout 3 years to be a suitable disguise to his hypocrisy. You know, it's terrible, the songs I have in my head, but, and your eyes are a thin disguise. That's the Eagles. I don't know why I have these things in my head. But anyway, and your eyes are a thin disguise. He looked out on him. He was able to play the game. He did it masterfully. He was there for all the talks. He was present for all the miracles. And I shouldn't say that I'm surprised at all, and I don't think you will be, that it is Simon Peter then who is immediately wanting to know names. Give me names. One of the disciples whom Jesus loved, we take it it was John, was reclining at a table at Jesus' side. So Simon Peter motioned to him to ask Jesus of whom he was speaking. Imagine the scene, right? So they're in a U-shape. There's a table here, and there's a U-shape of them all around going like this. And their feet are all sticking out at the back. They're not sitting up at a table. But in a meal like this, they would be on their left-hand side, leaning on their left-hand side, able to eat with their right. And if, as I think it may well be the case, Jesus had actually said to Judas, Judas, I want you to be close to me tonight. Let's imagine at least that Judas now is on his left-hand side, which would be a place of honor for him to have Jesus on his right. And if John is in such proximity, the chances are that he's on Jesus' right. We don't know where Peter is, but he always gets in on the action in any case. And so somehow or another, he says to John, he says, hey, who is it? What's, we got a name? So John, he asks Jesus. So the disciple leaning back against Jesus. So if John's here and Jesus here, he says, hey, who is it? Nobody else knows about this. They're whispering. Jesus answered, it is he to whom I will give this morsel of bread when I've dipped it. So when he had dipped the morsel, he gave it to Judas, the son.

0: son of Simon Iscariot. And in doing so, he unmasks Judas as the traitor. The chances are that in a meal like this, from the little that I have read, and it is little, there would be occasions where it would be a gesture of kindness or of friendship to give somebody from the meal a token of affection. And if that is actually the case, then we assume that he who loved his own and loved them to the end and chose them, every single one of them, gives now to Judas a token of his affection. And with that, a further opportunity for Judas to climb down from the position that he has taken for himself. Because in this one last lingering moment, the destiny of Judas is actually in the balance. Will he accept the gesture of friendship? Will he turn from the path that he has set for himself? Answer, no. His course was set. And you will notice what it says, that after he had taken the morsel, Satan entered into him. At the beginning of the chapter, it was that Satan had put into his mind these things, put in his heart to betray him. And so now, with a word of direction on the part of Jesus, he says, well, what are you going to do? Go ahead and do it quickly. Now notice, no one at the table knew why he said this to him. Nobody said, well, there you go. We knew he was a bum all along. We knew he was a con man. They didn't. That's the thing about hypocrisy. That's actually the scary thing. The scary thing is how close you can be to the action. Proximity is no indication of reality. If one of the 12 called out by Jesus, elect to not salvation, but elect to the responsibility and privilege of being a disciple, can do this, then surely it makes all of us sit up in our seats. It does me. And some thought maybe Judas, because he had the money bag, was going to go out and do some gesture of kindness. Give it to the poor. So after receiving the morsel of bread, he immediately went out, and it was night. The vast contrast between, you're only going to have the light for a little while, said Jesus. Believe in the light while you have it. Judas heard that. Judas knew that. Judas turned his back on it and walked away. Now, it is now night, and I'm conscious of the fact that it's night. So let me just make a couple of closing observations. One from Ryle. He says, on all the coasts of England, there is not such a beacon to warn sailors of danger as Judas Iscariot is to warn Christians. And that's the point. How close to Christ we might appear to be and yet not be his. Also to recognize that the betrayer emerges from the core group. They're not somebody who, you know, just shows up every so often and is on the fringe of things. No, he's in the core group. Thereby making clear to us something that we need to pay attention to, that we shouldn't be surprised if we find hypocrisy and false professions of faith in the church. I mean, if you've got it in the disciple band, isn't that what Paul was saying when he took leave of the Ephesian elders in Acts chapter 20? He says, you better take care of yourselves, fellows, and watch over the flock that's in your charge, because after I leave you, from among your own self, There will arise those who will draw people away after them. That's what we discovered in Jude. The problem in Jude wasn't a theoretical problem. It was a real problem that these people were present within the framework of things. It ought not to alarm us to the point of being entirely freaked, but it ought to remind us, as Calvin said, that the church, despite all of its attempts to become a pure church, membership interviews, all the things that we may seek to ensure that everybody is in and understands and so on, the church is always a mixed multitude. It's always a mixed multitude. And when we think about the impact of Satan's activities, the Bible is given to make sure that we're alert to these things. Paul writes to the Corinthians, he says, "Let us not be foolish and ignorant of Satan's devices." Don't be ignorant, he says. Don't be so stupid as to walk around with your mouth open and assume that you're beyond all these things. This could never be the situation. No, he says, you shouldn't do that. Now, what happened? Well, we don't have time to work our way through, but again, he put it into his heart in verse 2. In verse 27, he entered him, whatever that means. The deed was now done. And so James, when he writes about the impact of this, says, resist him and he will flee from you. Well, how do we resist him? Well, we resist him firm in the faith. We arm ourselves with the armor of God. We don't take ourselves too seriously. We're not just skeptical about the affairs of the world. We're skeptical about our own hearts. We know the wickedness of our own hearts. We know the potential that we have for wandering and for failure and for messing up. And that reality then is there in order to say to us, come on now, get a hold of yourself. Resist him in the power of the Holy Spirit. That's why James is so helpful on this. Just don't open your mind, Alistair, to folly, to foolish, godless thinking. Do not read books about it. Do not watch movies about it. Do not include it in the purview of your existence. Do not open your mind to trash. And at the same time, do not entertain thoughts of sin. Do not play with sin in your mind. Don't play with the idea in your mind. For we have a roaring lion seeking to devour. And don't, whatever you do, make light of the devil's designs. Because it is impossible to read this without realizing that Satan is influential in this drama. However, and with this I will close, he is influential in the drama, but Judas is still responsible for his choices. God is sovereign over all of these events. And the fact that God overrules the evil that bad men and women do as he brings his purposes to pass does not make their actions any less evil. For Judas, the momentum of sin had become irreversible. He's an illustration of the tragedy of Romans chapter 1. And God gave him up. Jesus said, go out and do what you're going to do. But here's the thing that I want to finish with. God is using all the dark forces of chaos that are going on in Jerusalem in this context as it comes to the crucifixion. All of the malignancy, all of the treachery, all of the animosity, all of the reviling of those who ought to have known better and in many cases did know better. All of that for which all men are responsible. God was using all of that chaos in order to fulfill his purpose from all of eternity. You say, well, that's so hard for me to get my head around. It's supposed to be. But here's the point. The God who was doing that over all the chaos of the Passover in Jerusalem is the same God in Christ as an ascended Lord and King who is using all of the chaos, malignancy, animosity, and reviling in the present context of the unfolding drama of our lives at this point in the 21st century. He is in control. The Lord God omnipotent reigns. It doesn't always seem so, but it is so. He wasn't taken by surprise then, and he isn't taken by surprise now. We can trust him. We can't trust ourselves. We can trust him. But then if we have good friends around us, then when we know that we can't trust ourselves, maybe a good elbow in the ribs, maybe a good arm around the shoulder, maybe a good promise of prayer, maybe something to say, hey, stay in the race.
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0: God moves in a mysterious way. 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Behind a frowning providence, he hides a smiling face. Blind unbelief is sure to err, and try his works in vain. God is his own interpreter, and he will make things plain. Lord, help us to trust you unreservedly, we pray. In Jesus' name, amen.
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11: With SRN News, I'm Jason Walker. President Trump calling off new military strikes on Iran. He says a deal to end the war is very close. President Trump plans to nominate Jay Clayton as Director of National Intelligence. Clayton would replace Tulsi Gabbard, who announced her resignation 5 weeks ago. More than 30 lawsuits have been filed against California company GKN Aerospace after a company tank containing highly flammable chemicals overheated and threatened to have a catastrophic explosion in Orange County. That incident over Memorial Day weekend forced the evacuation of 51,000 residents. UK Defense Minister John Healey is stepping down. He says the British government is not willing to spend enough on its military. This is SRN News.
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8: for Denver and the Front Range early Friday. Clear skies, morning temps in the low to mid 50s. Then with those sunny skies to take us through the end of the day, we should have no trouble hitting the low 90s. Lows Friday night in the mid 50s as clear skies continue into the start of the weekend. Then that weekend will turn cooler, right around 80 degrees for highs on Saturday. Low 70s Sunday with lows in the low 50s. Dry much of Saturday. Late Saturday night into Sunday, though, we'll have a few widely scattered showers and thunderstorms, remaining cooler with some showers on Monday. I'm Day Weather Meteorologist Don Watson.
1: Current temperature,
12: 53 degrees.
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16: The standard is not virginity. The standard is not don't do this, don't do that. The standard is holiness.
17: Well, that's Dana Gresh, and she's with us again today on Focus on the Family with Jim Daly to encourage you to live with sexual integrity. I'm John Fuller, and as you can probably tell, this is going to be a conversation that isn't appropriate for children. Have them elsewhere or use your headphones or earbuds.
18: I like that. Thanks for that instruction, John. You know, I so appreciated the conversation last time with Dana, and if you missed it, you know, go to the website or get the app for your phone and you'll have access to the whole library of programs. But it was meaty. It had so much in it, and we're going to continue the discussion today in this area of sexuality, the purity movement. We covered some of that last time, and what we need to convey to our kids, how we need to live our lives in such a way that our children see a healthy spiritual attitude towards sexuality. And you say that at the right time, mm-hmm. and you know, then it gets more serious about the teen years, and you need to talk more adult-like to those teens and get them ready for the challenges they're going to face. That's the spirit in which we're going to address this today. I have talked to people in Christian radio, pastors, etc. It's kind of like this is the look. If you can't see me or listening on the audio, it's a cringe of covering your ears. And that's not the attitude we should have. God created intimacy for marriage, and it should be enjoyed and celebrated and lifted up as a great thing. And I love that attitude, and that's how I share it with my boys. But we need to talk about things. Mm-hmm. When we are silent, the world fills the vacuum. And this is not a place where you want the world to fill your child's heart.
17: Mm-hmm. Yeah, and Dana brought such great biblical perspective and wisdom. We're so glad to have her back today. She's the founder of True Girl. She's a writer, a speaker, a podcaster, and she's taken a best-selling book and rewritten it and updated it. It's called And the Bride Wore White, and we've got copies of that here. Get yours to address this topic in your family. We have it here at the ministry, and you'll find it at focusonthefamily.com/broadcast.
18: Dana, welcome back. Great day yesterday. Thanks for being with us then and now.
16: I'm so grateful.
18: Yeah, this is the topic nobody wants to touch.
16: Including me, I might add.
18: Yeah, you are reluctant. I mean, yeah. It's so interesting, but it is good. It's so healthy. In the church, we need to win back what is healthy. Mm-hmm. You know, last time I wanted to mention this, but you were talking about the physiology mm-hmm. involved in physical intimacy.
16: Yeah.
18: And you think about it, you know, I'm learning so much with Dr. Henry Cloud and other psychologists, Christians and psychiatrists. Man, the word of God is exploding right now with scientific discovery. Mm. And, you know, even the bonding features that God put in us, particularly women, that when you have that physical intimacy with your husband or somebody else, that bonding hormone is going. And there's a purpose in that.
16: That's right.
18: I mean, that's not evolution, everybody. There's a purpose that God put that into us mm-hmm. so that we would be one flesh, committed to each other for life,
16: right.
18: for better or for worse. And God even made it so plain that he chemically created that in our brain science.
16: Yeah, I would say that's why. Let me first say that my husband bought me a necklace that was the shape of the chemical makeup of the neurochemical oxytocin, which is what creates that bonding.
18: Yeah.
16: Because I so geek out on this, that God actually created us for that. But here's something really fascinating. There's a study that revealed that women in particular don't seem to make that oxytocin quite as freely when they're not inside of a committed relationship.
18: Interesting.
16: Yeah. So we're shortchanging ourselves when we're treating sex casually.
18: And again, I just think it's a wonderful discovery that they're making where spiritual truth out of scripture is being found.
16: We're starting
18: in science
16: to understand God's word. We're like, he had it right after all.
18: Right. And it shouldn't shock us.
16: No.
18: But the more they discover, the more it points to God's word, which is great. Let's talk about the seven truths about sexual integrity. You know, I've not used that term. First of all, I like that term, sexual integrity. It's such a modern, beautiful phrase, you know, that it's positioned and formed in the right direction. That's what it speaks to me. Integrity of a building, integrity of a bridge.
16: Yep.
18: It means it's built for a purpose and it's doing its purpose. Sexual integrity in that way, that we're built for a purpose like we've talked about, and we're doing that correctly.
16: Yep.
18: And boy, will the world come against that. Oh my gosh. They want to rip down every bit of modesty or desire to marry as a virgin, etc. They just want to tear that apart.
16: Isn't it funny that every sexual choice is an applauded and appropriate sexual choice except for the biblical sexual choice? That one's ridiculed. Well, wait, if all these other sexual choices are okay, why isn't this one okay?
18: Another indication of spiritual warfare.
16: And confusion.
18: That's interesting.
16: Yeah, it's
18: true. Yeah, you could talk about all of these and it's lauded, and then you know, talk about a Christian perspective. Oh my gosh.
16: Right.
18: How archaic.
16: You bring up one of the big cultural lies we need to prepare our kids for is that God's word is outdated or his rules about sex are old fashioned.
18: Correct.
16: The fact is they were never in style.
18: Yeah, right.
16: Paul writes on the backdrop of a Roman and Greek culture that was far more promiscuous than ours. Pedophilia was very normalized during that time. And yet he says the standard is not virginity. The standard is not don't do this, don't do that. The standard is holiness.
18: Yeah, that's the aim.
16: Holiness. Christians live set apart. They live different, and they live according to God's good design.
18: Boom, there it is. Let's get to the seven truths. You speak to the first one. Sexual integrity reflects the heart of Jesus. Mm-hmm. Let me list them, and then we'll go back. Can we do that?
16: Sure.
18: Okay, so that was one. Sexual integrity doesn't slide. It decides. You mentioned that one.
16: Yeah.
18: Sexual integrity walks in dignity.
16: Mm.
18: All of these, you got to stop and think about it. We're going to come back, so don't panic. Sexual integrity respects boundaries. Sexual integrity requires healthy communication. These are all like amen comments. Sexual integrity banks on family wisdom.
16: Mm.
18: Sexual integrity pursues discipleship. So that is such a meaty list. So let's go back to the first one. Sexual integrity reflects the heart of Jesus. How?
16: This is huge. And I don't know if you know, but Focus on the Family is a big part of my healing story.
18: Oh, that is beautiful.
16: So let me tell you how that happened. I mentioned yesterday how I would wake up feeling shame from my sexual past. And the word purity was this pain word for me because I was a youth leader during this purity conversation that was happening in the 90s and early 2000s. And that word hurt me when I heard it. And all I could think is, I am not pure. And it felt like a battering ram to my heart. And of course, as you said yesterday, the world is going to tell you that's because the Christians have set up all these rules and guidelines of behavior that are just not attainable. And that's why you feel that way. But that, I took that word to the Lord and I said, Jesus, what is the truth about this word? And what I found is that I was never pure.
18: So there we go.
16: Ironically, the truth for our lies is not always the opposite.
18: Yeah.
16: And Psalm 51:5 says, surely I was sinful at birth, sinful from the moment my mother conceived me.
18: Yeah.
16: And I had to come to a place where I realized that. And then I look in the word and I see who is pure. Jesus is pure. And because he is pure, and because he has saved me, and because when the Father looks at me, he sees the account or record of Jesus, because of that, I can walk in purity and integrity. It changed everything for me. It flipped everything for me. And I'm driving down the highway listening to God counsel my heart on, Dana, you weren't never pure.
18: Yeah.
16: I purify you. And the reason that you behave in a pure manner is so that you can reflect me inside of you. I don't know if this is making any sense to anybody listening today, but for me, it was like, eureka.
18: Yeah.
16: I was able to take the truth of who I was to Jesus and also stand in the boldness of, I am pure because of Christ. So I'm driving down the highway, considering this, my 6-month-old baby girl in the backseat of my car, and Focus on the Family comes on. What are they talking about? Talking to your daughter about sex. Do you think this was God-timed, God-orchestrated? And I hear Dr. Dobson's voice say, what's the number one question on that teenage girl's mind when she's talking to her mom about sex? And the woman said, I have no idea who this woman was. She said, the number one question on that teenage girl's mind is, Mom, did you wait? And this juxtaposition of the purity of Christ and the impure, I felt impure because I had behaved in an impure way. That's why I felt it.
18: Right.
16: And, but this call was like, wait, my baby girl, I'm going to have to deal with this impurity and this pain in my life to disciple her well.
18: Right.
16: I pull to the side of the road. I allow 10 years of grief to engulf me. I drive straight home. I tell my husband, I know you think you married the driven snow. Let me confess to you. And
18: that was the first time
16: he had heard it. That was the first time.
18: Yeah.
16: 5 years of marriage.
18: Yeah.
16: And I, there's less of that today because the church is talking about sex more. And I'm so thankful for that.
18: Yeah.
16: And I encourage transparency in the dating relationship so that you're not walking into this 5 years into marriage. But he held me and it felt like the arms of Jesus. He said, I don't think I need to say it, but I think you need to hear it. You are forgiven.
18: Yeah.
16: And it felt like the voice of God. And that allowed me to begin to walk in the purity of Christ. So purity, sexual integrity is not about us behaving well.
18: Mm-hmm.
16: It's about the record of Jesus, and we reflect that record. Yeah.
18: You know, as you're speaking, I'm thinking of the prodigal son. You could put that in the context of a prodigal daughter.
16: Yeah.
18: And this theme fits that story. But the irony there is the Lord, very specifically through the actions of the father, is showing that enthusiasm for the younger brother coming home after he squandered his father's treasure on party life, if I could call it that. And the older brother was really mad because he was the rule follower.
16: Yeah.
18: And he was jealous. And, you know, the very end of the parable, the younger brother's inside at the feast and the older brother's outside looking in, which many theologians say that that's the story of the Feast of Heaven.
16: Yeah.
18: That the religious person doesn't make it in.
16: Mm-hmm.
18: And you think about that, you're going, wow. But also, Rosaria Butterfield, who was on the broadcast, if you've never heard her on the Focus program, I'd encourage you to, again, get the app, because those are powerful programs. The first time I interviewed her, she was a former lesbian teacher from Syracuse University.
16: Activist.
18: Used to write articles against Focus on the Family and Promise Keepers, and very dogmatic ideologically. And she said, you know, she befriended a pastor who invited her to his home for dinner with his wife. And over 2.5 years, they led her to the Lord.
16: Yeah.
18: And she said, it hit me that I was living my verb, lesbian, not living my noun, made in his image. And you said it the same way. We're believing who we are is what we do.
16: Yes.
18: Especially in sin.
16: Right.
18: And she just so perfectly, she said, when I caught that in her context of English literature, she said, it changed my life.
16: Yeah.
18: That moment was it. No more appetite for same-sex attraction. Nothing. She
16: sovereign
18: ended up marrying
16: deliverance.
18: A pastor.
16: She, and not everybody has the sovereign deliverance like she did. And you know, there's sometimes we have to work out our salvation with fear and trembling.
18: Of course.
16: But there is, Jesus expunges the record.
19: Yeah. Mm.
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18: Dana, it's kind of obvious to everybody. 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
18: Dana, it's kind of obvious to everybody. 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You covered the second one at.

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5: Message that, you know, it's not your school counselor that needs to hear when you're struggling with something. It's mom.
6: Yeah, that is good. And I think that would save a lot of heartbreak along the way that we're seeing now in court cases.
5: Absolutely.
6: Especially in transition court cases like that.
5: Exactly.
6: Gender dysphoria. All right. The last truth in your list is that sexual integrity pursues discipleship. Give me the understanding of that.
5: Yeah. Well, let's just take pornography, for example. Very prevalent. Very few of our teenage kids are not seeing pornography. Most of them are. And that can lead to a lifelong addiction. It did for my husband. A battle that he fought and is winning, but a hard battle that caused a lot of disruption in our marriage and in our life, in his heart, in his relationship with God. Most kids that stumble across pornography don't know what to do with that.
6: Mm-hmm.
5: And if they're not in some sort of accountability, they're probably going to do what any of us would do and fall into it deeper and deeper. So that's just one example of where having someone to talk to other than mom and dad, and I'm encouraging them to also be talking to mom and dad, but talking to your youth pastor, talking to an older, wiser college student who loves Jesus and loves you about my temptation on the internet or my temptation in this dating relationship or my loneliness in being a virgin and being made fun of in college or at school. This is a really important ingredient in living a life of sexual integrity. And I feel like every young person needs someone older and wiser than them advising them on this topic.
6: That's a good thought. The earlier in your life you can find that kind of mentoring relationship, the healthier you're going to be.
5: Yeah.
6: Mom and dad will do that through the younger years and teen years, but I think it's really healthy. It's something we do here at Focus for staff. You know, we encourage mentoring older staff or wiser staff with younger staff just to help them in their journey.
5: Yeah.
6: And I think it's a good thing to do in every workplace when it's healthy. Dana, this has been terrific. Mm-hmm. I hope you have felt the wisdom flowing out. And that's the goal here, just to give perspective and to give you encouragement as you parent, or if you're the girl or young woman who is in a spot where you're feeling like something's got to change. Now's the day to do it. And one of the things you can do is get a copy of Dana's book. And The Bride Wore White, Seven Truths to Live in Sexual Integrity, No Matter Your Past. 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
3: Well, Americans are rethinking the morality of a lot of things. Michael Harrington reports.
4: A new Gallup poll indicates that the number of people who think having a child outside of marriage is moral has fallen sharply in just the last year, from 67% to 58%. Support for gambling has also declined from 63% to 57%. Fewer Americans also think fornication and the use of birth control are morally acceptable. It's not clear why there's been such a sharp drop in only 1 year's time. Gallup says this might mark a plateau in the country's liberal drift on social issues. Michael Harrington reporting.
3: Well, the Vatican says Pope Leo meeting with six survivors of clergy sexual abuse in Madrid this week and vowed to consider their suggestions for how the Catholic Church can improve its response to the crisis. Spain's Catholic hierarchy has only recently begun reckoning with that matter. This is SRN News.
5: 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The Word.
6: There's a word in Scripture that stops us cold. Not a complicated word, just four letters. But it's a word so foreign to our everyday experience that most of us have quietly agreed to let it belong to another century. The word is holy. And today on Insight for Living, Chuck Swindoll takes us 28 centuries into the past to a grief-stricken young prophet, a dying king, and a moment in the temple that would change everything. What does it really mean that God is holy? The answer may be simpler than you think and far more personal.
7: God's word is alive and it's powerful and it's sharper than a two-edged sword. And it is able to pierce to the division of soul and spirit between the joints and the marrow, and it is a critic. It is a critic, a discerner of the thoughts and intentions of our hearts. That's true of both New and Old Testaments. It's true of those ancient writings that are difficult for us to date to this day, all the way to the first century. We turn today some 2,800 years back in time as we open our Bibles to the sixth chapter of the prophecy of Isaiah. Isaiah 6. An epical moment in the life of a man whose life was marked by grief and loss. And we'll read of that in the opening lines of this first verse of Isaiah 6. May I read for you verses 1 through 8? And because of our respect for the word of God, may we stand together for the reading of the scriptures. In the year of King Uzziah's death, I saw the Lord sitting on a throne, lofty and exalted, with the train of his robe filling the temple. Seraphim stood above him, each having six wings. With two he covered his face, and with two he covered his feet, and with two he flew. And one called out to another and said, "Holy, holy, holy is the Lord of hosts. The whole earth is full of his glory." And the foundations of the thresholds trembled at the voice of him who called out, while the temple was filling with smoke. Then I said, "Woe is me, for I am ruined. Because I am a man of unclean lips, and I live among a people of unclean lips. For my eyes have seen the King, the Lord of hosts. Then one of the seraphim flew to me with a burning coal in his hand, which he had taken from the altar with tongs. And he touched my mouth and said, "Behold, this has touched your lips, and your iniquity is taken away, and your sin is forgiven." Then I heard the voice of the Lord saying, "Whom shall I send? And who will go for us?" And then I said, "Here I am. Send me."
6: 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This 12-part series is called How Great is Our God? And Chuck titled today's message, The Holiness of God.
7: There are times we wonder how to get our arms around the greatness of our God. Last time we were together, we struggled with putting the whole thought of glory into everyday life. What does it mean to say that God is a God of glory? We learned that that term means heavy. There's a magnificent heaviness about his grandeur and about the credit that ought to go to him. He is a God of glory, but holy? What in the world does that mean? One man put together a list that he thinks of when he thinks of holiness. Thinness, hollow-eyed gauntness, beards, sandals, long robes, stone cells, no jokes, hair shirts, frequent cold baths, fasting, hours and hours of prayer, wild rocky deserts, getting up at 4 a.m., clean fingernails, stained glass, self-humiliation. It's a pretty grim list, wouldn't you say? But the strange thing is, even though we hear those and we don't agree that that necessarily represents holiness, it's hard to be disengaged from it. I've circled three on the list that come to mind. Beards, sandals, and long robes.

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5: But that's as inaccurate as it can possibly be. Has nothing to do with what we wear. Has nothing to do with what we ride or drive. Has nothing to do with facial hair. It really has nothing to do with externals. Holiness is all about what is on the inside of us. You can do all of that and 10 times besides and wind up as carnal as you have ever been in your life, because holiness has nothing to do with the externals. It is all about what's inside. As we're going to learn, it is all about being separated from a world system that has long since lost its way. That's what it's about. There lived a prophet 2,800 years ago who struggled with the God's plan because the king he had gotten to know, King Uzziah, was dying, a leper. How strange is that? A disease most of us have never seen and perhaps in a lifetime will never be around. But in those days, 2,800 years ago, it was not only debilitating, it was condemning. And this King Uzziah that had been Isaiah the prophet's king had lived such a productive and magnificent life as the king of the land all more than 50 years. Uzziah was once a man who walked with God and served well, and as the king for all of those years over the people of the Hebrews, he protected them, and their future was bright and beautiful until something snapped, you recall. And at that time, pride and conceit replaced humility and brokenness. We would say today, started believing his own stuff, reading his own clippings. And before long, he pushed the limits and went too far and walked into the temple. He had no right going into the holiest place of all. And there God smote him with leprosy. When we open our Bibles to Isaiah 6, strangely, we pick up the story where Uzziah's leprosy leaves off. This is the year King Uzziah died. We don't know if it's the day of his death, if he has already died, or I would suspect this is the year of his dying. Like some cancer patients, it lingers, it goes on, and some physicians will say, this is probably the last year. Had physicians lived in that day that would have known, they would have said, this is Uzziah's last. Grieved, broken, disillusioned, perhaps disheartened, Isaiah finds his way, as we will read, into the temple of the Lord. And before him was a life-changing experience. I don't know what brought you into the church today. Curiosity, maybe a passing fancy. Perhaps it was for all the right motives. But I have to believe in a group this size, a number of you have come broken, disheartened, maybe even disillusioned. Truth be told, you think maybe there's something here that will help turn things around for me since I've begun a long drift in the wrong direction. You may have lost someone very meaningful to you. And as a result, you don't know that you can go on without him or her. And here you are, wondering what in the world, an ancient passage of scripture where things transpired 28 centuries ago, would have to say to you. You might be surprised. You might be very surprised to know it's directly related to your concept of the holiness of God.

0: happens to you. When Isaiah walks in, he has this life-changing experience, and he sees the Lord. Can you imagine? We come to church and we see one another, but Isaiah went to the temple and he saw the Lord. He literally saw him. And where was he? Exalted, lofty, high and lifted up. And the long robe of the Lord filled the temple where Isaiah was. And if that wasn't enough, Isaiah looked around him and he saw the seraphim. The seraphim flying around the presence of the living God. Let me help you with this. There's a first heaven, a second heaven, and a third heaven. This is in the third heaven. This is in the throne room of God. The throne room of God, a place you and I have never been. We can only imagine. Isaiah has been transported there in this vision, and he sees into the throne room the presence of Yahweh, the Lord himself. And along with that, his eyes are open to supernatural beings. I've said for years, if we could see the presence of angels, we would all be taken back. They fill this room. They fill your home, if yours is a home of believers. They accompany you on your journey. They watch over you. They are your guardians and guides, even though you may not know they're there. And rarely do we even think of them. But Isaiah's eyes are opened and he sees these angelic creatures called seraphim. Seraph is the Hebrew word for burn, to burn. When Hebrews made words plural, they didn't add an S. We would say seraphs in our English language. In Hebrew, it's seraphim, like cherub and cherubim. These are multiple angels and we don't know their number. We don't know how many there were, but the seraphim stood above the Lord. Please observe here and in verse 6, the only two places in all the Bible where seraphim are mentioned. There are various categories of angels, and that's another subject, but this category mentioned here, only here, they are the white, hot, burning, brilliant presence of angelic creatures that fill the throne room of God and flood him with praise. We read they have two wings, and with two wings they cover their faces, and two other wings they cover their feet, and with the other two wings they are flying. They are flying. Imagine that. Sometimes it helps just to have a little audio assistance. 30 million of them just went by and we didn't even notice. They are flooding the presence of the Lord God. I was asked earlier in a service, is there any reason that they're covering their faces and their feet? We're not told why. Most likely feeling unworthy to be in the presence of the all-holy God, as you and I would feel. And with wings they cover their face, with wings they cover their feet, and with the other two they fly. Isaiah stands as you would have stood with his mouth wide open in the temple, no longer preoccupied with his own grief and the loss of the king, realizing he is seeing what human eyes have never seen before. And if seeing them isn't enough, he heard from them. One called to another. If you sing in choirs, you know the word antiphonal singing. That's where one part of the choir sings and then it's answered by another part of the choir. One set of voices will sing one set of lyrics and the other will answer with another, or perhaps the same set of lyrics. I've been waiting for months for this moment. We're going to do that today. You're going to be a seraph, okay? Right down the middle of this building, to your left, all of you are going to answer first with holy, holy, holy. And to this side, on your right, you're going to answer back, holy, holy, holy. All right? Look angelic. Here we go. Together, sing it. Holy, holy, holy, holy, holy. Well, that's a start. You kind of half-hearted with that. Let's put our hearts into it. Come on, shout it out. Here we go. Holy, holy, holy, holy, holy, holy. Think of being in the temple all alone, grieving, and you suddenly hear a sound like that. And we've left out part of it. The whole earth is full of his glory. These angels are announcing, this is the Lord of hosts. Isaiah, this is the Lord of hosts. The whole earth is full of his glory. He is now standing stunned with their presence. And if that isn't enough, the foundations of the threshold trembled. Today we would say it was about 7.6 on the Richter scale. The foundations of this stone temple shaking, trembling with the voice of the angelic creatures sounding like 1,000 Niagara Falls in one epical moment. And if that isn't enough, the building begins to be filled with smoke. Remarkable moment. I'd like to go on with the story, but it's time to pause and to let the wonder in as we rediscover a forgotten truth. Holy, holy, holy. The three times repeated suggests the idea of infinitely holy. What does it mean? Well, J.I. Packer, in an outstanding book titled Knowing God, puts it very succinctly. The basic idea which the word holy expresses is that of separation or separateness. When God is declared to be holy, the thought is of all that separates him and sets him apart and makes him different from his creatures. An outstanding definition. It isn't spooky to talk of the holiness of God. It isn't so ethereal that you can't get your arms around it. It means God is separate from all the things that contaminate and aggravate and mark our lives. And his being infinitely holy means that there is an infinite sense of his purity. In fact, John writes in 1 John 1:5, God is light. In him is what? No darkness at all. We would say today, not a trace of darkness. Not a piece of dirt. Not a hint of corruption or iniquity. God is light. Now, I would suggest right about now, Isaiah is wide awake. Wouldn't you think? Wouldn't you think it wouldn't be business as usual right about now? Here is a simple prophet who has not yet uttered a word of prophecy. His whole life is in front of him. He's still young. He doesn't know the Lord will use him to communicate more about the Messiah than any other prophet who would ever live. He doesn't know he is going to contribute one of the larger books to the entire Bible. He doesn't know what's in front of him. He doesn't know he's going to marry a prophetess and the two of them will have two sons. He doesn't know that ultimately, according to tradition, he would be sawn in two as a martyr. He knows nothing like that. He is now, as we are often in a moment of worship, lost in wonder and love and praise. The building is filling with smoke. The robe is filling the temple room. The angels are announcing back and forth, holy, holy, holy. It's deafening. And all of a sudden, things change for Isaiah. Woe is me. I'm ruined. One of the translations renders this, I'm finished. It's curtains. I mean, being around this kind of holiness and hearing it said from the other angelic creatures and seeing with my own eyes him sitting in blazing white light glory, suddenly he realizes how unholy he is. No one points it out. I love that. He spontaneously understands how distant he is from the one who is holy. He says, woe is me, I am ruined. Why, Isaiah? Why do you feel finished, ruined? Well, look. He tells us, I am a man of unclean lips, and I live among a people of unclean lips. My eyes have seen the King, the Lord of hosts. If you were in the presence of a holy God, you would suddenly be reminded of that foul statement you made. That's exactly where Isaiah is. This isn't just a nice word to fit into the scriptures so that God's people can read it down through the centuries. He is confessing his sin.
1: That moment of exposure before a holy God is one every honest soul recognizes. Isaiah's instinct wasn't to argue or excuse, it was to confess. And when we truly grasp what holiness means, it changes everything. How we speak, how we live, how we see ourselves. This is Insight for Living. We're just getting started with Chuck Swindoll's 12-part study on the attributes of God. He titled this series, How Great is Our God? 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Chuck, we're coming up on another milestone here at Insight for Living. On June 30th, we'll close the books on another ministry year and step into our 47th year of ministry. At moments like these, it is so critical to remain laser-focused on the one we serve.
0: When Paul arrived in Corinth, he was fresh off a rough stretch. He'd just come from Athens, where the philosophers basically laughed him off the Areopagus. If you've ever poured everything you had into something and watched people shrug and walk away, and if you've ever had a message fall completely flat, you know something of how Paul felt stepping into Corinth. And what did he decide? Quoting now, "I determined to know nothing among you except Jesus Christ and him crucified." He didn't concoct a new strategy, not a better presentation, not something more sophisticated, more polished, more likely to impress the intellectuals, just the cross. Here's what 60-plus years of preaching has taught me. The moment I start trying to be impressive, I've already missed the point. The goal has never been for you to walk away thinking, what a great communicator. It's for you to walk away thinking, what a great Savior. There's a world of difference between those two. That's the heartbeat of Insight for Living. Always has been, always will be. I want every program, every single one, to be a place where someone has a real encounter with a real Savior. Not a religious experience, not a motivational moment, a genuine life-altering collision with the cross we proclaim. 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Would you give today? The cross is worth it, my friend.
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10: With SRN News, I'm Jason Walker. This is shaping up to be quite a weekend for President Trump. Sunday, of course, his 80th birthday. He'll be hosting a UFC fight night at the White House. He also has set expectations even higher by announcing the United States and Iran just might be reaching agreement to end the war. Major blow to Russia's claim that it's winning the war in Ukraine. Kyiv's forces targeting fuel supplies in the Crimean Peninsula, triggering massive fuel crisis. The persistent attacks catching Moscow off guard. Despite tensions between France and the U.S. occasionally, President Emmanuel Macron is promising to accommodate President Trump's schedule for next week's G7 summit in France, even adjusting the start date to ensure the president's attendance. This is SRN News.
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11: For Denver and the Front Range early Friday, clear skies, morning temps in the low to mid 50s. Then with those sunny skies to take us through the end of the day, we should have no trouble hitting the low 90s. Lows Friday night in the mid 50s as clear skies continue into the start of the weekend. Then that weekend will turn cooler, right around 80 degrees for highs on Saturday, low 70s Sunday with lows in the low 50s. Dry much of Saturday. Late Saturday night into Sunday, though, we'll have a few widely scattered showers and thunderstorms. Remaining cooler with some showers on Monday. I'm Day Weather Meteorologist Don Watson.
12: Current temperature,
13: 50 degrees.
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15: 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Are you letting people see that you're connected to the Lord and not to the world? Are you ashamed to lift up His name? Never be ashamed of the Lord.

0: God chose you. You. And He chose you to be holy, to be blameless, and to be fully His. Hello and welcome to Discovering the Jewish Jesus. I'm your host, Dustin Roberts. And today, Rabbi Schneider, he's going to address what that means for how you actually live day to day. Because being chosen, it's not about our comfort. It's about a calling. It's about serving God. To learn more about Rabbi or this ministry, head on over to discoveringthejewishjesus.com. And now, let's get started. Here's Rabbi.
1: These things, beloved, that God has done for us, choosing us in Him before the foundation of the world, forgiving our sins in Messiah Jesus, and calling us into His glory to be with Him forever, beloved. He does these things not only because He loves us, but He also does these things, beloved, listen now, for His own glory. Listen now as I read in Ephesians chapter number 1. I'm going to begin here with verse number 6. He did all these things to the praise of the glory of His grace, which He freely bestowed on us in the beloved. What things has He done? In verse number 3, He blessed us with every spiritual blessing in the heavenly places. In verse number 4, beloved, He chose us to be His and Messiah Jesus before the foundation of the world, that we should stand before Him in all love and holiness and without blame. And finally, we read that He predestined us. So He blessed us, He chose us, He predestined us and forgave our sins. And verse number 6 tells us that He did all this, beloved, to the praise of the glory of His grace. One of the things that we read in Scripture, if we're really paying attention, is that God does all things, beloved, for His own glory. What that means is that you and I, as His children, should be deeply concerned with the glory of God. What does Jesus pray? Father, glorify Thy name. When Jesus teaches us how to pray, how does He teach us how to pray? He said, pray in this way. Our Father that art in heaven, hallowed be Thy name. Thy kingdom come. Thy will be done on earth as it is in heaven. And then He concludes the prayer by saying, for Thine is the kingdom and the power and, listen now, the glory. Let me ask you a question. Are you and I concerned with the glory of God? Are we just using God to try to satisfy our own wants and desires? No, beloved, Jesus said, unless you pick up your cross, deny yourself, and follow Me, you can't be My disciple. We ask You, Father God, to give us the mind of Messiah, and to give us the mind that You gave Paul, Father God, to understand, Father God, that life is about Your glory. Help us to understand, Father God, that in giving You glory, You share Your glory with us, God. You see, beloved, the Scripture says here that Paul tells us in Ephesians 1, 17 and 18 that we would comprehend the riches of the glory of God's inheritance in us. That God's glory is in us, and the result of that is that He's going to be glorified as we throw our crowns at Jesus' feet and say, to the Lamb be glory and honor and dominion forever and ever and ever. We need to be filtering our thoughts, beloved, and our actions with this. Is this resulting in the glory of God? Is what I'm doing now resulting in the glory of God? Is the way that I'm feeling giving God glory? God does all things, for from Him and to Him and through Him are all things. So as Paul begins to unlock for us the deep mysteries, beloved, of eternity, speaking of how the Father of glory chose us and predestined us and blessed us before the foundation of the world, and He did it all to the praise of His glory, you and I need to get in line with that and start asking ourselves as we're living our life, Father, how, hallelujah, can I bring You glory? I love this section also, beloved, as Paul is telling us what the Lord has done. In verse number 4, that He's chosen us in Him. It's always important. I've been stressing this. The book of Ephesians is a book that over and over speaks about in Him, in Jesus. Everything that we have, beloved, listen now, is in Him. Yeshua, Jesus, John 1:14, is the only begotten of the Father. Yeshua is in the bosom of the Father, and we've been adopted as sons of the Father in Him. It's only because we're in Jesus, beloved, that we have a relationship with God. It's only because we're in Jesus that we have forgiveness, because Jesus shed His blood. And so over and over, Paul says, in him, you were chosen in him. In him, you have the forgiveness of your sins. You've been raised and seated in the heavenly places with him. Beloved, we're in Messiah Jesus. That's why we stand before the mirror. We recognize we're sons of God. We don't look at ourselves. We look at Jesus. We're in, hallelujah, Jesus. I hope that quickens you today and encourages you. God's not looking at you as though you're standing alone. God looks at you in Jesus. Your sins have been paid for. And the same love that the Father loves Jesus with, he loves you with. He's your Father. That's why Jesus said in John 20, said, I sent to my Father and your Father, to my God and your God. It's all because, beloved, we're in him. That's why we don't approach the Lord anymore like Noah did as the God of Shem. That's why we don't even approach the Lord preeminently today as the God of Abraham, Isaac, and Jacob, as the ancient Israelites did. But we approach the Lord, beloved, as the God and Father of Yeshua HaMashiach, as Paul did, because that's why we have a relationship with them. That's how we have access. That's how we're blessed. And that's where we're going to heaven, because we're in him. And so the Lord will always be known to the church, beloved, for the rest of eternity as the God and Father of Yeshua HaMashiach. And it's in him, beloved, that we stand today. Bless the name, hallelujah, of the Lord. And I love this section right here that it says, beloved, that in verse number 4, that we were chosen in him before the foundation of the world, that we should be holy and blameless before him in love. We were chosen in Messiah before the foundation of the world. Listen now. And we were chosen, get this now, to be holy. What does holy mean? It means set apart unto God. You were chosen to be set apart unto God, holy and blameless. Your sin has already been paid for in Jesus. As far as God the Father is concerned, you're blameless before him because Jesus died for you and paid for your sin. Too many of us are walking around with condemnation, but it's the devil and it's a lie. Listen once again. Just as he chose us in him, in Messiah Jesus, before the foundation of the world, get this now, that we should be holy and blameless before him in love. So first of all, let's take it apart. The root definition of holy, beloved, kadosh, means to be set apart. It means to be utterly unique, utterly different. So Jesus said, you did not choose me, I chose you. I chose you, listen now, out of the world. What were we chosen out of the world for in John 15? We were chosen out of the world, beloved, to be Jesus, to be, according to the book of Revelation, a kingdom of priests. We've been chosen to draw near to God, to sacrifice our lives to God, and to minister to others on his behalf. We're chosen, beloved, to be holy, to be separate, to be unique. So I want to ask you a question. Is your life holy? Are you seeking, beloved, to walk in a manner worthy of your calling? What's your calling? Your calling is to be holy. It means a life that's set apart unto the Lord. So the question is, are we leading lives that reflect that we have a holy calling? Paul says, I encourage you in Ephesians chapter 4 to walk in a manner worthy, hallelujah, of your calling. Ephesians 1:4, after Paul tells us we've been chosen, predestined to stand before him holy in love, Paul says in Ephesians 4:1, therefore I, the prisoner of the Lord, entreat you to walk in a manner worthy of the calling with which you've been called. So I want you to take a look at your life as I look at my life. Are we walking in a manner that's holy? Are we separate from the world, or are we part of the world? Do they not even know that we're believers? Beloved, it's unfortunate that too many of us, the only people that hear us talking about God are the people that we sit in church with. Something's got to be wrong with that, beloved. If we're too weak to lift up the name of Jesus in the world, we're chosen to be holy, to be set apart to God, to be his witnesses. Are you living a life that's holy? Are you living a life that's set apart? Are you leading a life that's not of the world? Are you letting people see that you're connected to the Lord and not to the world? Are you ashamed to lift up his name? Never be ashamed of the Lord. You have a glorious heavenly Father, and you're his glorious child. Never be ashamed of the Lord. Don't be ashamed to be holy. Don't be ashamed to be different. Walk in a manner, beloved, worthy of the calling.
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1: Paul says we're blameless. There's no condemnation in us. The Bible says there is therefore now no condemnation for those that are in Messiah Yeshua. God doesn't condemn you. He wants to help you. As long as you reach out to him, keep asking him, help me, strengthen me. Keep praying constantly. Don't give yourself an excuse to sin. Keep on begging the Lord to strengthen you, to deliver you, beloved. And his blood covers you and you're blameless before him as you're seeking him with all your heart. And then finally, beloved, we stand before him, the Bible says, in love. We've been chosen from the foundation of the world to stand before him, holy, blameless before him in love. Isn't that what it's all about? God is love. That's why he chose us, because he loves us. Father, we pray as Paul prayed, that you would give us revelation of the length, the breadth, the depth of the love of God, which surpasses knowledge. Reveal it to us, Lord, by your Spirit, we pray. Paul goes on to speak here about that which we have in Messiah. And he speaks about the glory that's in us. Look in verse number 18. He's praying in verse 18 that we would get an understanding of the riches of the glory, get this now, of his inheritance in the saints. Paul's praying 1:18 of Ephesians. I pray that the eyes of your heart might be enlightened, that you might know what is the hope of his calling, what are the riches of the glory of his inheritance in the saints. Where is the glory? The Bible says, beloved, there's glory because you're a child of the Father of glory in you. And Paul wants you to gain an understanding of this. You know, in ancient Israel, the high priest was instructed to make a breastplate that he wore over his chest. And on the breastplate, there were 12 stones. And these 12 stones represented the 12 tribes of Israel. And these stones were made of beautiful rubies and diamonds and emeralds and the most beautiful gems and stones, the most valuable commodities, beloved, is what Yahweh, is what the Father chose to represent his children that he loved. That's who you are to God. What is in you, beloved, is so precious to God. You know, when we look at our face, we see the blemishes. No, God doesn't see that. Remember, the Lord said to the prophet Samuel, he says, man looketh on the outside, but the Lord looketh on the heart. There's something inside us, beloved, that we don't comprehend. Something that's so beautiful, that's so deep, that's so rich. Paul says, I pray that you would understand the riches of the glory of his inheritance in you. And that Hebrew word for glory is the word kabod, and it means heavy. It's deep, it's great, it's full, it's wide, it's bigger than we know. We're more than what we think we are. Many of us are walking around with very poor and destructive self-images. We're thinking about ourselves, the things that our parents told us about ourselves, the things that some ex-boyfriend or girlfriend or husband and wife told us about ourselves and then left us. What some kid on the playground said about us 30, 40, 20, 15 years ago. We don't realize who we are. We've got these negative tapes playing in our mind. But you know what, beloved? You're more than you think you are. You're somebody, beloved. God has a garden of his glory that's in you. And it's going to be revealed to you. And Paul wants you to be praying, Father, help me to understand what's in me. Help me to understand who I am to you. Help me to understand the riches of the glory of your inheritance in me. You're an inheritance to God. He loves you and he's chosen you to give him glory for all eternity. And his glory is also, hallelujah, in you. And Yeshua goes on to say there, He wants you to understand, he says through the Apostle Paul, he wants you to understand the hope of your calling. You're going to heaven. Jesus said, I go and prepare a place for you. In my Father's house are many mansions. If it were not so, I would not have told you. Paul wants us to grasp these things. We need to be praying about these realities, beloved. The realities that Paul prayed for us. He said, Father, give them a spirit of wisdom and revelation. Enlighten the eyes of their heart to know you. To know the hope of their calling. To know the riches of the glory of your inheritance in them. This is what we need to be laboring for in prayer, beloved. Not predominantly the earthly things. Pray about your earthly things. But make these things your primary concern and God will answer. Because the Bible says if we pray anything according to the will of God, the Lord will answer. I encourage you to pray this prayer in the book of Ephesians, chapter number 1, beloved, beginning in verse number 16 and continuing through the end of the chapter. I encourage you to pray it every day for 90 days. Pray it just like Paul prayed it. And I know, beloved, God is going to answer that prayer and bless you. Look what else Paul prays for. That we would know in verse number 19, listen now, what is the surpassing greatness of his power toward us who believe. This greatness, he says, is in accordance with the working of the strength of his might, which he brought about in Messiah, Yeshua, when he raised him from the dead and seated him at his right hand in the heavenly places. Paul says there's a power at work in your life. Paul says the power that's at work in our life is the same power that raised Jesus, hallelujah, from the dead and seating him in the heavenly places far above all rule and authority, power and dominion, not only in this age, but also in the age to come. And Jesus, hallelujah, has been given as head to the church. His victory, beloved, has become your victory. That's where the Bible says we've been raised with him, hallelujah, and seated with him in the heavenly places. Paul wants us to understand this. And there's going to come a time in your life, beloved, or in my life. There's going to come a time that we're going to find ourselves in a situation that's going to seem hopeless. There's going to come a time when you feel so defeated that you feel just like giving up. But I want you to hear today that the power that raised Jesus from the dead, that power is at work in your life. That's what the Bible says. You're more than a conqueror through him that loved you. That neither life or death, things past, present, or things to come will ever be able to separate you from the love of God. You are more than a conqueror, hallelujah, beloved, in Messiah, Yeshua HaMashiach, who gave himself for you. And the power, beloved, that raised him from the dead lives inside you. And Paul prays, hallelujah, that we would understand this. Let's listen to that again. Paul prays, I pray that the Father would give you a spirit of wisdom and revelation, that he would open the eyes of your heart. And here's what Paul wants us to understand. The surpassing greatness, verse number 19 of Ephesians 1, of his power toward us who believe, towards you, the power that's on you is the same power that raised Jesus from the dead, that conquered everything in heaven and earth. That's the power that's at work in your life. You and I are conquerors through him that loved us. We're more valuable to the Father, beloved, than anything else. We're his sons. The riches of the glory of his inheritance is inside us. You see, he sent Jesus for us. He chose us before the foundation of the world in his love. And then he sent Jesus, his son, beloved, to die in our place that we could be forgiven by his blood. And then he raised Jesus from the dead, beloved, for us, that we too, beloved, would be seated with him in the heavenly places, hallelujah, in Messiah Jesus. Listen what he says in verse number 6, that we've been raised up with him. Ephesians 2:6, we've been raised up with him and seated with him in the heavenly places in Messiah Yeshua. Get verse 7, that in all the ages to come, he might show the surpassing riches of his grace in kindness toward us in Messiah Yeshua. You see, beloved, by grace you've been saved. You're a glorious child of God. You're a glorious son of God. You've been adopted by the Father, by Messiah's blood. You're in Jesus. You're going to heaven. And you're going to spend the rest of eternity, the scripture tells us in Ephesians 2, seated in heavenly places in Messiah Jesus. And for the rest of eternity, Paul tells us, the Father is going to show the riches of His kindness towards us. Now, if that's not something to get excited about, hallelujah, I don't know what is. So let's do this. Let's throw off dread. Let's throw off fear. Let's throw off discouragement. And let's start praising God and taking a whole, beloved, of this revelation. So, Father God, we just want to bless You today. We just want to thank You today. We just want to bless the name of the Lord Jesus of Yeshua today and say, thank You, Father Yahweh, for all You've done for me. Help me, Father God, to comprehend all that You've done. And Father God, I want to love You just like Jesus loves You and praise You all the days of my life. A portion of scripture that I've really been examining my own heart in before the Lord is the portion where Jesus told the rich young ruler to go sell everything that he had and then to follow Yeshua, and then he would inherit eternal life. This rich young ruler, he was a moral person, but he clung to his financial possessions. It was the most important thing in his life. And I've been lifting up my own heart to the Lord and saying, Lord, are my surrender to You in the area of my finances? I know, Abba, that I need to be completely surrendered to You in every area of my life. So help me to completely release my possessions and my finances to You. You see, many of you are like me. You have a hard time trusting God with your finances. You trust Him in other areas of your life, but you haven't yet trusted Him here. Beloved, I want you to know Jesus wants to be the Lord of every area of our life. Let's honor Him with our finances.
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1: 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And in the book of Numbers chapter 6, we find the Aaronic blessing that God commanded Moses' brother Aaron, the high priest, to speak over the children of Israel. There's power in blessing, beloved ones. So take part in receiving Father's blessing upon your life today. The Lord bless you and keep you. The Lord make His face shine on you and be gracious to you. The Lord lift you up with His countenance. And the Lord give you, beloved one, His peace. And now in Hebrew.

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9: With SRN News, I'm Jason Walker. President Trump calling off new military strikes on Iran. He says a deal to end the war could be very, very close. Forecasters say an El Nino has formed. That's the natural warming of parts of the Pacific, changing weather around the globe. It is likely to be a major factor in extreme and deadly weather across this planet for the next year or so. Elon Musk's rocket company, SpaceX, will make its debut Friday morning on Wall Street. Investors likely to gobble up 555 million shares at $135 apiece. Musk, of course, already the richest man in the world. He could become the first ever trillionaire. And a memo from health regulators say the decision to authorize fruit-flavored e-cigarettes wasn't wise. This is SRN News.
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10: It is the blood of Jesus Christ that has wiped us clean. He says we've been made holy, blameless, and spotless before Him because the righteousness of Christ is the robe of our life. And when He looks into your life, I don't mean He condones sin. Sin grieves His heart. But I want to tell you something. The thing that grieves God is because He knows what sin does to us. He sees us suffering because of sin. He sees us failing because of sin. He sees us stumbling because of sin. He sees us failing to match up to what He has provided for us.
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12: Would you turn to John chapter 8? And we've been talking about our position in Christ, and we're talking about who we are in Him as a result of our relationship. And you'll recall in that 31st verse of John chapter 8, He says, if you abide in My Word, and that's the condition, if you abide in My Word, then you're truly disciples of Mine, and you shall know the truth, and the truth shall make you free. But the truth making us free and liberating us from the shackles that bind us and hinder us from becoming the people God wants us to be, achieving the things that He wants us to achieve, is our failure to abide in His Word or continue to absorb it and apply it to our life. And we've talked about these areas of our life that keep us from becoming that person God wants us to be, and that is the feelings of insecurity that we have, the feeling of being inferior to someone else or situations, the feeling of being inadequate in a given situation when we're required to do something. And so many people go through life feeling like that they're unworthy, they're undeserving, full of guilt, full of worry, full of tension, full of stress, full of strife, never quite being able to break out and ever begin to enjoy or taste the real delights of being a child of God. And I believe in the Scripture, when He says the truth will make you free, I believe as I search the Word of God and examine what He teaches and what He says to us in so many areas, there are three major truths that will set us free to become that person God wants us to be. First of all, to understand what our position is in Him, which we have said, that by God, through the power of the Holy Spirit, baptized in us into Jesus Christ and put us into union with Him, making us one with Him in that relationship. Now, what about this matter of who we are? We've said before in these previous messages that the Bible says that we are saints. Has nothing to do with how we feel, has nothing to do with how we act. That's not the issue. The issue is that we have been deemed, we have been characterized as saints in the eyes of God. Likewise, He says we are His workmanship. He's the one who has created us in Christ Jesus. We are a new creation in Him. He is in the process of conforming us into His likeness. He says we are the temples of the Holy Spirit. And today, I want to deal with three more areas of who we are in Christ Jesus. And if you'll turn to Ephesians chapter 1, he says, beginning in verse 3 of Ephesians chapter 1, blessed be the God and Father of our Lord Jesus Christ, who has blessed us with all spiritual blessings in the heavenlies in Christ. Now listen, just as He chose us in Him before the foundation of the world, that we should be holy and blameless before Him in love, He predestinated us to adoption. Now watch this. He says that you and I are chosen people. So who am I in Christ? In Christ, He says, you and I have been chosen. Now here's where the big hang-up comes, and I want you to listen very carefully. He didn't choose you and reject you. He's talking about the fact of His choice, not His rejection. God is not in the habit of rejecting, rejecting, rejecting, rejecting. Jesus said, I am coming to the world not to condemn the world, not to reject the world, but that the world through Him might be saved. And so often we see God as this God of judgment up in heaven, rejecting and condemning. And even after we're saved, and even though that we've been forgiven, what happens? Our image of God, so programmed from childhood, that if we violate any principle, He's just going to chalk us off, erase the name of the Lamb's Book of Life, and that's the end. But that's not the Word of God. Now, God is going to judge sin. God is going to condemn wickedness. And He's going to condemn the wicked one of these days. But condemnation is not God's attitude toward believers. He says, therefore, if any man be what? In this relationship, watch this. If any man has been positioned, if any man be in whom? In Christ Jesus, what?
10: There is no condemnation. God Almighty has made a commitment, a divine, everlasting, eternal commitment that once the Holy Spirit baptizes you into Christ Jesus, seals you into Him, and that is your position, you can't ever be condemned by God. There is no condemnation to those who are in Christ. Do you know how God sees you? He sees you, what? Clothed in the righteousness of His Son, Jesus. You see, it's the cross, the cross, the cross, the cross, the cross, the cross, the cross. It is the blood of Jesus Christ that has wiped us clean. He says we've been made holy, blameless, and spotless before Him because the righteousness of Christ is the robe of our life. And when He looks into your life, I don't mean He condones sin. Sin grieves His heart. But I want to tell you something. The thing that grieves God is because He knows what sin does to us. He sees us suffering.

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5: Is always, and the next two things I want to talk about answer that. So if you'll turn to Matthew chapter 5. Who we are in Christ Jesus. All right, in the Sermon on the Mount, if you will look beginning in verse 14, I want to take the second one first and then verse 13. But look in verse 14 and 15 and 16. Now listen to what he says. Who we are. He says, you are the light of the world. A city set on a hill cannot be hidden. Nor do men light a lamp and put it under a bushel. You don't hide it. He says that it gives light to all who are in the house. Let your light so shine before men in such a way that they may see your good works and glorify your Father who is in heaven. Now look at this. He says, you are the light of the world. You recall when Jesus ascended, he said to his disciples, he says, it is expedient for you that I go away. If I go not away, the Comforter will not come. But if I go, he will come and he will glorify me. Now, all of us who have received Jesus Christ as our Savior have him living within us through the Holy Spirit. He is our life. Listen, Jesus Christ is our life. He that hath the Son hath life. He says, by the Holy Spirit, we were baptized into Christ Jesus. He says, I and you and me. We have Christ living within us. Therefore, we have life. If we have divine life, we have light. Now, Jesus left this world, seated at the Father's right hand, the Holy Spirit living within us. When he left, the light left. When he came back at Pentecost to indwell the believers through the power of the Holy Spirit, the light began to shine in this world, and the light of life is living and shining through the life of believers. Now, he chose you and me for specific reasons. One of those reasons was, he said, he chose us that we may be lights in a darkened world. Now, notice what he says in the scripture. He says, a city set on a hill cannot be hidden. He doesn't want his secret disciples. Neither do men light a lamp or a candle and hide it. Now let me ask you something. Where is the best place for light to demonstrate its power? Where? In darkness. The purpose for light is to drive out what? Darkness. He said he has redeemed us by taking us out of the kingdom of what? Darkness and placing us in the kingdom of what? Light. He says he's put us in this world. He that is within us is greater than he that's in the world. He has placed us here, and he says, you and I have been named, singled out as the light of the world. That's not what I said. That's what God said, that you are the light of the world. That means you are somebody very special, because God says your life is going to brighten the way for somebody who's walking in darkness. He says you're the light of the world, and put the light upon the candlestick where it can be seen. Now you say, isn't that pride? You haven't read the last two verses. Now say with me, watch this. He says that we are a light unto the world. For example, tomorrow morning, if you feel like, well, you know, I just don't match up and I feel so unworthy in my business, tomorrow morning you just walk in, brother. You walk in with your shoulders back, smile upon your face, because you just carried light in that place. God says, I've sent you in as a light into that office, into that building, into your schoolroom, in all of that. Your presence there will make a divine difference. We have no legitimate reason for feeling inadequate, inferior, down in the mouth, and worthless and insecure. Because God says, I have chosen you and ordained you and put a circle around you. And he says, I have labeled you light of Jesus Christ, light of the gospel, light of God, light of truth. He has sent us into a darkened society that the society may be changed by our presence. It's in the twinkle of an eye. You see, you can look in somebody's eye. They may be beautifully dressed, but if they're sad, you can't tell it by looking at the shoes. You can tell they're sad by looking at their eyes. In fact, if you cut out everything else in their body except just yet one little bit, you can look at somebody and tell if they're sad or they're happy. Now listen to what he's saying. He's saying, I have sent you with your smile and your countenance, and when you're down in the dumps, nobody has to ask. It's written all over you. In other words, nobody has to ask. He says, I've sent you as a light. That means that not only are we

0: important, but the way we shine is important. Now listen, notice how he says this, because here is the crux of the matter. Let your light so shine before men in such a way that they may what? They may see what? See you? No. See your good works. That is, they are attracted by what you're doing. But they are attracted to whom? Jesus Christ, the living Lord. He says, let your light so shine before men that they may see your good works, but what? Glorify your Father. Now listen, if they're glorifying us, we've missed it somewhere. There's something wrong with the lantern carrying the light if they're glorifying us. I want to tell you something. God has so made you. Did you know that you can't have a power failure? The power is within you. Everlasting, eternal, unending. No storm in the world can knock the power out of your life. The only thing that can knock the glow out, now, the power will never leave. The power is always there. Storms don't make any difference. Doesn't make any difference. Nobody can plow up your yard, cut the line in two. Doesn't make any difference. The power is within you. But the glow of that light is diminished by sin and disobedience to God. It is our willful disobedience to God that diminishes the light. But the light is there, and God says, I have chosen you. You're the light of the world. But listen to this. Go back to verse 13. He says, you're the salt of the earth. But if the salt has become tasteless, how will it be made salty again? It is good for nothing anymore except to be thrown out and trampled under the foot of men. Now, let's think about something. You know what he's saying? We Christians back up and say, you know, we don't want to cause any waves. We don't want to rock any boats. Listen, you and I are under divine command by Jesus Christ, and you and I have been so created by God and so commissioned. He says we're like salt boxes. Wherever we go, the flavor ought to change in our society. Listen, we're not disobeying God by getting involved in everything that affects society. We are obeying Almighty God. He says you to be the salt of your society. That means change the flavor of it. And the reason we're in the mess we're in now is because too many salt boxes have been closed up, or we have lost our twang somewhere along the way. And we do not see ourselves as vital citizens in a land who have been commissioned by the Lord Jesus Christ to flavor that whole society. If you work among people who are unsaved, you're not to be critical of them. You're there to make a difference because you may be the only salt there. We're to change the flavor. Secondly, he speaks of preserving. He said you must keep on flavoring. And keep on preserving the society which you're in, because you see, once God takes the body of Christ out of this world, the judgment of God is coming upon this world. And those who do not like our influence, and those who do not want Christians around, who do not want us to bear witness, who do not want us to testify, who want to live like they choose, what they do not understand is, once God takes us away, they will be absolutely and totally annihilated by their own wickedness. So they're living in blindness, they're living in darkness, and so those of us who are the light must step forward to shine forth and radiate the truth of the gospel. He didn't put us here for our health, he put us here to change our society. Likewise, he said, salt heals. And let's face it, we're living in a sick world, and there's only one message that brings healing, eternal healing. And that is the message of the cross of Jesus Christ. That God the Father, looking down in this old unbelieving, wicked, vile, helpless, desperate, hurting world, sent his only begotten Son, Jesus Christ, that you and I may be forgiven, pardoned, reconciled, redeemed, justified, glorified, that we may be given the capacity to become everything God wants us to become. Now think about this for a moment. Insecure, inadequate, inferior. Think about this. He chose you. He chose you. He said you're the light of the world. He said you're the salt of the earth. He's called you a saint. His workmanship, the temple of God. God Almighty sees us in the most beautiful light. And my friend, I'm simply saying this to you. When you and I begin to see ourselves as God sees us, listen, not only are the shackles that hinder you going to be dropping off, but there's going to become a delight and a joy and a power to become what at the present moment you're unwilling to believe God for. I've told you what God says about every one of His children. Chosen on the basis of pure love. Sent into a world to shine where there's so much darkness. Sent into a world to flavor, preserve, and heal where there's so much hurt, anxiety, frustration, and fear. Now listen. Can you think of any legitimate reason today for feeling insecure when you've been wrapped up and bound eternally in the person of Jesus Christ? Inadequate when you have the Holy Spirit living within you to empower you to fulfill every obligation God has placed upon us, fulfilling the obligation of His very self. Any reason to feel inferior when God says, you're one of the chosen. You're the light of the world. You're the salt of the earth. You know what we do? We hear that and we transfer that to others. The only way to have a box full of salt is that all the grains be little grains of salt. Here's how Satan traps us. He says, but what can one little person like you do? That's not the question. Here's the question. What can one person reconcile unto God? Redeemed, forgiven, justified, glorified, who's become a saint. God's working in his and her life. Sons of God, living in the kingdom, indwelt by the Holy Spirit, empowered by Him, chosen by Him, predestinated by Him, commissioned by Him. The power to flavor a society, to drive out the darkness, to change men's lives? That's the question. And the Bible says that every single one of us is that person. My friend, shake off the insecurity, the inadequacy. Shake off the inferiority, the worthlessness, the feeling of being so totally immersed in past programming that has negated all the positive things. You know, just get rid of that. By latching on to the truth of what God says you are. That is, you just need to step out of that. Step onto a higher plane that God has for every one of us who is willing to believe. Listen, who is just willing to believe what He said about us. You can't ever be the same once you believe what God says about you because of your relationship to Him.
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0: If you're not willing to humble yourself and acknowledge that you are burdened and be willing to name it and be willing to share it and be willing to admit you cannot handle it, if you're one of those persons who says, I can handle it, I'm going to handle it, no matter what happens, listen, man, you know, grit and grind, I'm going to make it happen. There are burdens in life that no person in their own strength can bear successfully. Why do we continue to run hither and yon in every new possible fad we can find? What is it we're running from? We're running from burdens that we cannot escape because they're on the inside of this mind of ours. They're in our heart. They're in our emotions. And oftentimes in our bodies, you cannot escape them. You keep running to the bar and running from one marriage partner to the other, or running to this situation, this relationship and the other, trying to get something dealt with. I want to tell you, the one place, listen, there is a one-stop place for burdens, and it's Christ. He and He alone is going to be able to deal with the burden. But first of all, I've got to admit that I have it. When He says, come to me, the implication is you admit that you have a need and you come. But if you're not willing to share with anyone else, you want to keep all the smiles on the outside. Everything is fantastic. Everything is super. I mean, brother, we got the world by the tail. On the inside, you're being wagged all over the place because you can't handle it. True humility is not only willing to admit to God in secret where nobody else hears it, but true humility is willing to share it with someone else whom God sends into your path to help you bear what you're bearing. You see, the problem is we're too proud.
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13: With SRN News, I'm Jason Walker. Tornadoes several states across the Midwest, and at least one death has now been reported, that in Iowa. Heavy damage in several towns in Illinois. Elon Musk's rocket company, SpaceX, about to debut on Wall Street Friday. Investors expected to gobble up 555 million shares, going up for sale at $135 apiece. Musk, of course, already the richest human being on the planet. Later in the day, he could become a trillionaire. Might be a weekend unlike any other for President Trump. Well, for one thing, he turns 80 on Sunday. He's also hosting a UFC fight night at the White House, which is sold out completely. And he says Iran is about to agree to end the war. This is SRN News.
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14: For Denver and the Front Range early Friday, clear skies, morning temps in the low to mid 50s. Then with those sunny skies to take us through the end of the day, we should have no trouble hitting the low 90s. Lows Friday night in the mid 50s as clear skies continue into the start of the weekend. Then that weekend will turn cooler, right around 80 degrees for highs on Saturday. Low 70s Sunday with lows in the low 50s. Dry much of Saturday. Late Saturday night into Sunday, though, we'll have a few widely scattered showers and thunderstorms. Remaining cooler with some showers on Monday. I'm Day Weather Meteorologist Don Watson.
15: Current temperature,
16: 57 degrees.
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17: It is best to be married, but there are some, he says, like me, and I wish there were more, who don't have to be married because they have a special gift of God. Next time you see a single person, don't assume in your mind that there's something warped about them. You might assume, first of all, that they are a uniquely prepared and designed human being, gifted with the Holy Spirit and gifted by the Holy Spirit for singleness.
18: Welcome to Grace to You with John MacArthur on The Word. These days, the biblical view of gender and sexuality is often labeled bigoted, extreme, intolerant. Of course, our society as a whole has abandoned the traditional view of marriage. So, living in such a culture, what's the best way to defend what the Bible says about marriage? And how can you be sure you're honoring Christ in your marriage, or, for that matter, in your singleness? John MacArthur tackles those issues today on Grace to You as he continues his study titled Restoring Marriage. So now here's John with today's lesson.
17: Now I want you to look, and we'll look at the seventh chapter. I want you to look at four key ideas that appear in the first seven verses. And they deal with the whole problem of whether to be celibate or married, whether to be single or married. Number one, celibacy is good. Verse 1. Now concerning the things about which you wrote unto me, it is good for a man not to touch a woman. So, verse 1 is saying it is good not to have a sexual relationship. And he's simply saying it is good to be single. He does not say it is the only good. It is also good to be married. He is simply saying it isn't evil to be single. If you're single, it's good. It's not bad. It's not evil. It's not wrong. It's good. But, point 2, celibacy is not only good, it's tempting. And this is usually the complaint of single people. Yeah, I understand that it's good. It's just really hard to be single. Very difficult. Verse 2, nevertheless, even though it's good, on account of immoralities, let every man have his own wife and let every woman have her own husband. Now notice the command, let every woman have her own husband, let every man have his own wife. Those are commands. He says, everybody get married. It's good to be single, but everybody get married. Why? On account of what? Immorality. Listen, being single is good, but it's tempting. It's tempting. And the gross style of Corinthian life made it harder for the unmarried to be pure, just like it does in our day. You know, so many unmarried people have problems today because of the constant barrage of sexual temptation being thrown at. Now, he's not saying that marriage is the absolute demand for everybody. He is saying the norm is everybody gets married because it is normal to have physical desire. And I'll show you how this works in a minute. You say, well, Paul sure got a rotten view of marriage. Marriage is just so you don't get in trouble. And if you've got a lot of desire, find anybody just so you don't get in trouble. Just get anybody to marry. Is that what he's saying? No. He is simply answering one problem. He is simply answering the argument that everybody should be single by saying everybody can't be single or you're going to get into immorality because the desire is too strong. The norm is everybody has his own wife. Notice the word own prohibits polygamy. And every woman have her own husband. That's God's design. Now, you say, but is that the only reason to get married? No, I got 6 reasons to get married, the Bible gives. 6 biblical reasons for marriage. All start with a P. You ready? Number 1, procreation. Genesis 1:28 says to be fruitful and multiply, and you're supposed to have children. That's one reason to get married, to have children. And that's a good reason to get married. God wants to reproduce, especially godly people. Secondly, pleasure. Another reason to get married is pleasure. Did you know that God designed marriage just for physical pleasure, just to enjoy? Hebrews 13:4, the bed is undefiled. In other words, it's an enjoyable experience. Marriage is honorable. Marriage is enjoyable. Proverbs 5 talks about the satisfaction that a husband finds in the physical body of his wife and vice versa. Song of Solomon, from beginning to end, all it is physical satisfaction, isn't it? Pleasure. And you read in the Bible about one of the Old Testament patriarchs sporting with his wife. I always like that. And that's part of it. That's part of the married situation, pleasure. So procreation, pleasure. Thirdly, marriage is provision. Another reason for marriage is provision. God wants a man to provide what a woman needs. The woman, says Peter in 1 Peter 3, is the weaker vessel. And God knows that a man can support the weakness of a woman. God wants the man to provide for the woman, to nourish her, Ephesians 5 says, to cherish her, to strengthen her, to give her something to lean on, to fortify her. So it's procreation, it's pleasure, it's provision. It's also partnership. Marriage is for partnership. In the Old Testament, God says you need a helpmeet, right? You need a helper. You don't need to do things alone. You need a helper. And so it is for partnership. God gives us a friend. And I think really the key ingredient in marriage is friendship, a partner. Fourth, marriage is a picture. Marriage is given as a picture. Ephesians 5 says it is a symbol to the world of God's relationship to his church. And lastly, marriage is for purity, to keep us from committing fornication. So marriage is for procreation, pleasure, provision, partnership, picture, and purity. Those are the reasons the Bible gives. And Paul isn't only simplifying everything to this. He's just dealing with one aspect. So we are to get married then, because if we don't, we're going to put ourselves in a terrible place of temptation. But that doesn't mean that you run out without really considering what you're doing and marry the first available person just so you don't get in trouble. You'll be in more trouble in than you ever thought you were in. But that's just one of the reasons. Don't just marry for the sake of purity if you're not also marrying for the sake of pleasure, if you're not also marrying for the sake of the picture of Christ and his church, and you're intending on nourishing and cherishing her, etc., etc. So marriage is the norm. Celibacy is good, but let's face it, celibacy is also tempting. Third point. Celibacy is wrong for married people. They say, well, that's obvious. Well, I don't know how obvious it was to the Corinthians that Paul had to spend three verses clearing it up. Verse 3. Let me give you the background. What happens is, here's these Corinthians, they get saved, and immediately they say, well, in order for us to be totally set apart unto God, we're going to stop all of our physical relationships. Some overzealous husband decides he's going to give all of his devotion to God and says, I'm not going to do anything physical with you anymore, dear. Or some overzealous wife says, I'm now totally committed to Jesus Christ. I can't have anything to do with you, especially since you're not a Christian. I don't want a thing to do with you physically. And that's what was happening in Corinth. So how are you going to deal with it? Verse 3, let the husband render to the wife, the translation is the debt. Let the husband render unto the wife the debt, and likewise also the wife unto the husband. Look, you have an obligation in your marriage to give to one another what you owe one another. This is a debt. You are a debtor, men, to your wife. Ladies, you are a debtor to your husband. Even if he's a non-Christian, you owe him a debt. Marriage has its obligations, friends. You are to pay your debts to one another, fulfilling your duty to one another. Pay what you owe. Present imperative in the Greek, continuously rendering to the wife the debt, and likewise the wife continuously rendering to the husband the debt. And what is the debt? I think he's talking about physical sexual relationships. What he's saying is, look, now that you're a Christian, doesn't change that. You continue in marriage to fulfill the sexual desires of each other. I believe that's what he's talking about here, simply because that's the context that immediately follows, and I'll show it to you in a minute. See, God made the physical a great part of marriage. I know there are some Christian people who even in their marriage are very prudish, and I don't want to shock you. I just want to show you what the Bible says. But in marriage, your union physically can be expressed in any way that you want. This is God's design for the fulfillment of pleasure. The Bible glorifies it. In fact, the book of Song of Solomon has a whole book written just on the physical part of marriage. God designed marriage to be the physical expression of love. He honors the sexual desire of marriage. So Paul is saying, look, you have an obligation to one another to fulfill the physical desire and the physical love and the physical need that each other has. Mutual sexual love in marriage is God's design, and it's your duty to one another. It's a vehicle for the expression of that love. And you know, the very act of sex itself strengthens that love. So, Paul says, pay your debt to one another. Verse 4, here he explains it further. The wife hath not power of her own body, but the husband. And likewise also the husband hath not power of his own body, but the wife. Now, two imperatives in the preceding verses are followed by two indicatives here that state facts. Pay your dues to one another. Why? Because you have released the authority over your body to your partner. Look at verse 4. The wife has not exousia, authority over her own body, but the husband. Ladies, your body belongs to him. Men, your body belongs to her. That's right. For whatever particular expression she has in mind or you have in mind, that sharing is the thing that God designed. And it's a present tense, incidentally, here, lifelong. The wife continually, lifelong, does not have authority over her own body. So when you say to your wife, dear, you're mine, and she says to you, honey, you're mine, that is the truest thing in the purest sense that you could say, right out of the Word of God. And you can quote this verse to each other in its fullness and know that God supports that desire that you have for one another. Marriage, then, is a permanent surrender of everything I am to my partner. I am hers in absolutely the fullest and truest sense. Now he goes a step further, and he makes an application, verse 5. Stop depriving one the other. Now here were these people depriving each other of the physical relationship. Well, I'm sorry, dear, now that we belong to the Lord, we mustn't do that. No, no. Stop doing that. Except it be with consent for a time that you may give yourselves to prayer and come together again that Satan tempt you not for your lack of self-control. Now he says, look, there may be times when you agree not to have physical relationships because you want to pray. You have decided to pray. That's the exception, he said. Now, I want to give you some guidelines. Are you ready? Here they come. If you're going to not enter into sexual activity, physical activity, here are the guidelines. Number one, accept it be with consent. You have to have a mutual agreement. The word with consent is the Greek word that is the source of our word symphony. Unless your hearts are in symphony, abstention is involuntary on the part of one then forget it. Because if you force a withdrawal, if you force an abstention from the physical, that's robbing the partner. Unless there's mutual consent. And notice this, for a time, not for a long time, but a set time, not indefinitely, but a prescribed time. We are going to pray for this next 5 days, dear, and we're going to agree to this because God has laid on our heart a burden. We're going to give ourselves that. That's a time. Notice, and it is to be prayer. Fasting is not in the better manuscripts. It's not, that could be a part of the prayer time, but it doesn't seem to be in the earlier manuscripts. You give yourselves to prayer. Now, this should be mutual agreement. It isn't, you know, when your wife whispers sweet nothings in your ear and you say, don't bother me, I'm praying. That isn't the idea. The idea is when you have agreed to pray about a specific thing. There's a definite article in the Greek, the prayer, indicating there was a definite, specific, continuous kind of burden. And what may happen in your life, and maybe you've experienced this, probably all of us have, is that there comes into your life a great spiritual reality, a great spiritual struggle, or something that you recognize as a tremendous need, and you lose the desire and the craving for the physical, and you become lost in the struggle of the spiritual, in seeking out the will and the revelation of God's plan, and that becomes the consuming thing. That may happen. There may be times in your life when you fall into sin and you go through a time of purification and your heart needs to be given over totally to the Lord. If that's the case, then you need to withdraw from the physical relationship for a while. This was done in history. Exodus 19:15 for one place. The Mosaic covenant had been given. God wanted the children of Israel to straighten their hearts out and get right with him. So he said, come not near your wives. Exodus 19:15. Separate yourself physically for a time. Talks about 3 days. For a time of purification and concentration on the things of the Lord. In Zechariah, the future, when our Lord comes in the great day, when he arrives in the world and the Jews realize who they have slain in the past, it says in Zechariah 12:10, God is going to pour on the house of David and on the inhabitants of Jerusalem the spirit of grace and supplication. They'll look on me whom they have pierced and they'll mourn for him as one mourns for his only son, etc., etc. And it says, let, verse 12, it says, let every family be apart, the family of the house of David apart, their wives apart, the family of Nathan apart, the family of Levi, of Shimei, all the families that remain, every family apart and their wives apart. In that great time of mourning and spiritual concentration, separation. So there may be times, at mutual consent for prayer, a greater desire for spiritual things takes over and that physical falls away. But notice the end of verse 5, and then come together again. Let it be only for that time of prayer, temporary. Why? Simply because of this, that Satan tempt you not for your lack of self-control. Listen, you know, there are people who use the sexual aspect of marriage, I mean, so many do, to manipulate what they want. Well, you know, if the husband doesn't do everything the wife wants, that's it, man. You know, he's on the couch. Or if the wife doesn't do everything the husband wants, he couldn't care less. He didn't even bother with her. And the husband knows just exactly what he has to do to get the right response. So he does it, like sort of like a poor little puppy dog who has to do what he has to do in order to get what he has to get. Listen, when you withhold from your partner for any reason, you put that partner in a place where Satan will tempt them toward their lack of self-control. The first thing that happens is not only the bitterness and the anguish and anxiety that comes between the two, but then the evil thought that comes into the mind, and then the entertainment of the evil thought, and very often it can lead to an adulterous situation. Anytime you withhold from your partner that which is rightfully theirs, you become the agent of Satan. Now, you say you love your wife, men. Women, you say you love your husband, then don't ever put your husband or wife in a situation where they are open to the temptation of Satan simply because you're selfish. It isn't right. Now, this is practical stuff. This gets right down to where we live, right where we're at. But that's the way the Word of God is. If I say I love my wife, if you say you love your husband, if that's really true, then you would never willfully, openly put that person in a place where Satan begins to tempt them to carnality. Sometimes, you know, we deal with people in the church and friends, and we wonder why they have so much trouble walking in the Spirit. And maybe the reason is because they are so frustrated physically in their own marriage that they are constantly being bombarded with thoughts of this. That's not fair. you're not only robbing that person, you're putting them in a place of temptation and you've become an agent of Satan. Celibacy is good. It's a good thing to be single, but it's tempting. And thirdly, it doesn't belong for married people. Fourth, and this sums it, celibacy is a gift. It is a gift, definitely. And some have it and some don't. And the ones who don't find it very frustrating. Notice verse 6. But I speak this by permission and not by commandment. Now you say, what does that mean? Well, probably the word permission is not a good translation. The word in the Greek means, in its verb form, to think the same as someone. To think the same as someone. In extra biblical writings, for example, in 2 Maccabees 14:31, the same word is translated aware. It means awareness. Paul is saying, I'm saying what I'm saying because I am aware of your human needs, not as a commandment. In other words, when I said, let everybody get married, I don't mean that I am commanding you all to get married. I'm simply laying this out as the norm because I'm aware of your human needs. Look, he says, don't you people be celibate. Celibacy is a good thing, but get married. And when you get married, fulfill your marriage. And I'm not commanding that you have to get married, but because I am aware of your needs, I'm suggesting this is the best thing. And the only reason you should not get married and fulfill that is verse 7. I would that all men were even as I myself, but every man hath his proper gift of God, one after this manner, another after that. But let's face it, he says, I wish you could all be like me and not have to be married. But this is a gift. I happen to have it. You may not. Now here's a beautiful thought, people. While marriage is not a command, it is stressed as the norm because of the problem of staying pure. And within marriage, the physical should be continually dealt with and fulfilled in order to keep that purity. It is best to be married, but there are some, he says, like me, and I wish there were more, who don't have to be married because they have a special gift of God. Next time you see a single person, don't assume in your mind that there's something warped about them. Don't assume poor soul must have bad breath or socially unacceptable personality traits. Don't assume that. You might assume, first of all, that maybe they have a charisma of God. That they are a uniquely prepared and designed human being, gifted with the Holy Spirit and gifted by the Holy Spirit for singleness. Now, I have a gift, several spiritual gifts. So do you. Well, here is another spiritual gift that perhaps could be added to the list in a little different sense, and that is the gift of being single. Paul says, sure, it's the norm to marry. I wish you could all be like me. You say, well, Paul, why would he want to be like you? Man alive, I couldn't stand being single. That's because you don't have the gift. What is the gift, Paul? It's the gift to be single and not be consumed by lust. You see? It isn't, the gift isn't just being single. That isn't a gift to some people. That is torture. The gift is being single and loving it. The gift is being single and not being tempted. The gift is being single and not being preoccupied with not being single. So he says to the Corinthian church, listen, every man has his gift. Most of you, be married, stay married. And fulfill the physical part of marriage. Don't abstain from each other, except for a brief time of prayer. You that are single, if it's single and without desire for fulfillment in marriage, single and totally given over to the Lord and loving it, then thank God for the beautiful gift that He's given. So he lays the principle. Celibacy is good, marriage is good. Just depends on which God designs for you.
10: You're listening to Grace to You, the Bible teaching ministry of John MacArthur. John's current series is called Restoring Marriage. Well, with the issue of marriage in mind, we received a question on our Q&A line some years ago from a man named Phil. It wasn't me, by the way, but he raises an important issue, one that perhaps you've wondered about. So let's hear the other Phil's question, and you'll hear how John responded.
15: Hi, this is Phil from Tampa, Florida. In Deuteronomy 24, talks about a man divorcing his wife, her remarrying and falling out of favor with her second husband. It says that first husband would not be allowed to take her back as a wife again. My question is, what if the woman left the first husband? He did not put her out. He did not divorce her. She divorced him. Does it still apply in that case? You just cannot remarry your former spouse once she's been remarried again. Thank you very much. I look forward to having that clarified.
19: Well, thank you for the question, Phil. The bottom line is this. God hates divorce. And if there is a divorce, what the Lord is saying is you can't just go marry somebody else and then decide you want to go back to the first person. I think the Lord prescribed that to prevent people from getting a divorce because they would see how severe the circumstances were. You can't do a trial marriage. You can't just say, well, I'll try this guy, and if it doesn't work, I'll try this lady, and if it doesn't work, I'll come back to you. Where there is a divorce without biblical grounds, no matter who started it, whether it was the husband or the wife, the person who goes to marry someone else, according to Deuteronomy 24, can't go back to the first husband. That's explicitly stated. And again, the related question is always this. Well, that's the Old Testament. How do you distinguish between the Old Testament and the New Testament? Maybe that doesn't apply in the New. So here's the way I would say we answer that. Marriage transcends the Old Testament. Marriage is a design by God from creation. And it's reiterated as such in the New Testament that God created the man and woman to come together for life. So because marriage transcends the Old Testament unique identity of Israel as a nation, and it is a designed by God for all of human history, the Old Testament prescriptions regarding marriage and divorce also apply to the New Testament and subsequent periods of time. So I think it's a simple principle. If you get a divorce without grounds for that divorce, you have sinned. And if you marry someone else, you can't then all of a sudden decide to go back to the original husband.
18: 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And then be back next week as John MacArthur continues his study called Restoring Marriage, with a look at God's design for that institution and how you can uphold the sanctity of marriage, whether you're married or not. It's another half hour of unleashing God's truth, one verse at a time, on Monday's Grace to You.
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13: Mind stays woke. Here's correspondent Michael Harrington.
14: Polls indicate that the LGBT agenda is not so popular anymore, and most corporations are heeding the signals, reducing their support for the most radical parts of the gay offensive. But not Delta. On X, the account Libs of TikTok has published job postings from the airline that refer to birthing parents and non-birthing parents instead of mothers and fathers. Meanwhile, many corporations have eliminated or muted their Gay Pride Month celebrations. Michael Harrington reporting.
13: Southern Baptist electing a new leader who has decried a decline and drift within the denomination. His supporters include an outspoken faction seeking to keep the denomination biblically grounded. Delegates to the SBC summer convention electing Florida pastor Willie Rice to be the next president by a decisive margin over South Carolina pastor Josh Powell. This is SRN News.
11: The following pre-recorded program is sponsored by Calvary Aurora.
26: Pastor Ed with a great summary of the law.
27: The law says, I've shown you your need, now go to the cross. That's the summary. I mean, like pastors can take a Bible study and extend it all these words, but here's the study. The law says, you need Jesus, go to the cross. That's it. That's all you need to know. You come back to the law. Well, I'm going to keep, because there are people today, you'll hear them on the radio, you see them on TV, you got to go back to the law. You've got to become a Jew. You've got to go through all the festivals. You've got to keep the Torah. No, you don't. By faith in Jesus Christ, he's kept it all. And by faith in Jesus, you walk in the power of the newness of life.

0: and welcome again to Abounding Grace. Pastor Ed Taylor is midway through his series in Galatians, and we'll be in chapter 3 today. Well, maybe like many, you had an older sibling or parent that would take you by the hand and lead you to school every morning. Well, that's exactly what the law of God was intended to do, to take us by the hand to school, leading us to Jesus Christ. When you come to understand that, it makes all the difference in how you relate to the law. Here's Pastor Ed with the purpose of the law.
1: As we come together, it's a reminder of the closeness and intimacy that God has for us. It's kind of like a Christmas gathering or Thanksgiving where we're anticipating, and we get to a family reunion. Even in family reunion has, you know, Uncle Harry's going to be there, and we know that we're going to have to deal with him. And, you know, the church always, we all got those men and women that we have to deal with. Sometimes we're the people that we have to deal with, but it doesn't matter. We love them anyway. We're family. We're going to come together and enjoy the Lord together. We're going to remember we're not alone, that we're not alone in this upside down, sideways world. There are many believers all around us. And we're reminded when we gather together that we're one family. I mean, I think of this little church here where, you know, you're coming in from Aurora, from Denver, from Wheat Ridge, wherever you're coming, you're coming together to worship. And you're learning about how much God loves you and cares for you. You know, you're not getting that in the world, are you? The world, social media. I mean, think about your job. Can you imagine? I mean, the thing that we share today that's probably the closest to unity that we could possibly have is when we're singing. Have you ever thought about that? We're all singing the same thing, almost at the same time, sort of in the same melody, tempo, whatever all that is. But we're like as close as we can be to unity. And it doesn't matter if you can't sing. It doesn't matter if your voice is off key. The Bible says, make a joyful noise to the Lord. It doesn't matter if you hum it, whistle it, bring your tambourine. No, don't bring your tambourine. You can do that in the parking lot. But when you're singing, there's unity. Can you imagine? Can you imagine at work, your boss coming in? Okay, everybody, it just feels like we're all disconnected. Come into my office. Let's sing a song together. And you go, oh, that's weird. And let's sing to God this worship song. And you're like, yeah, I don't know, because I live in the most God-hating place that I've ever seen on earth. I don't ever see that happening. I know. You're not going to get this at work. And you're not going to get this in the world. Now, I know you get glimpses of it, and I know you can put the radio on. That's not what I mean. But you don't get this. This is God's gift to you and to me. Closeness and intimacy, where your guard against this world, like you're on edge in this world, aren't you? Some of you are. You're just on edge. You're protective. You're just like, man, you're in war in this world. But you don't have to be in war here. You can let your guard down a little bit. You can cry a little bit. Probably never in a million years would you cry in your cubicle, but you would cry walking into church because, you know, you're feeling the presence of God. It's a place where, I mean, I was thinking back, church gathering like this when I got saved, actually even before I got saved, it was in a gathering like this where I learned what it was like to be hugged by a stranger. And that was pretty weird. Because they were doing the greeting thing and just greeting some dudes like, come on, I'm like, don't hug me. I didn't grow up in a home like that. I didn't grow up in a family like that. I mean, my home was filled with love, but that wasn't demonstrative like that. There wasn't a lot of I love you and come on over, son, and let's hug. That's not how my home was. And I walk into a church and some dude's hugging me. And then we're singing songs that was very different than what I was used to. You know, the music I was used to was very vile and filled with nastiness and sin. And then I come into church and I'm singing. Like, this is where I learned how to let my guard down and enjoy relationship. And enjoy not only what someone could share with me, but then also what I could share with others. And I could learn the value of a hug or a human touch on the shoulder or, you know, the laying on of hands in prayer. I learned a lot about intimacy and closeness. The law couldn't teach me that. Nobody could have handed me a list when I walked in the door and said, this is how you get close. And you're like, that doesn't work. It's something you learn through relationship. Legalism and trying to do good works keeps you and me away from closeness. You have to understand this. When you choose to live in such a legalistic way, hey, why are you wearing that? You know, you just walk in and somebody, hey, why are you wearing that? We're in church. Bro, why am I wearing that? That's the only thing clean in my... What do you mean? Why am I wearing it? It's all I own. Like what? What does that mean even? And all of a sudden, that's the guy you want to avoid. The guy that's asking you why you're wearing. Like, listen, just wear something when you come to church. That's it. Just wear something, please. But you can see if I approach you, why are you doing that? And why are you saying that? And why are you wearing that? That does not foster relationship. Can I get an amen on that? That's like separating us. And sometimes you relate like God's doing that to you. Hey, why are you wearing that? No, what God will do is he'll give you a conviction in your heart about

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5: And honestly and righteously, for sure. 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It's about helping people get their eyes back on the Lord. When your eyes are on the Lord, you have such a sweet life. It's so good to enjoy Him. As leaders, we're here to help you grow, to help you understand the Word, to teach it to you, to edify you, and to help create an environment where you can learn what it's like to know closeness. Especially, you know, so many of us, we just didn't have that kind of upbringing. We just didn't live in that kind of family. But it's a whole new thing in the Lord. Are the law and the promises of God now in conflict? Paul says no. Because if the law could have made someone righteous, God would have given the law to make people righteous. But it's impossible to make you righteous. It has no power. It can only tell you the standard. It doesn't have the power. You have to agree with it. You have to follow it. He says that we're all equal, you notice. We're all equal. We are all under the penalty of sin. All of us are. There is no law that could make us righteous. And that's why the law is so important, as it reveals to us our sin. That's why I believe it's important to use the law when you're sharing the gospel. Now, you use it in such a way where it's a revelation to someone about their sinfulness. And now you don't have to take it and just lay it all out, bam, bam, bam, your sin, your sin, your sin. You can do it very nicely and carefully and kindly as you're talking to someone about the love of God. That's beautiful. You're talking about the love that Jesus showed in dying for your sins. It's awesome. You take them to the empty tomb and remind them that Jesus rose again from the dead. And then you work backwards. You go, well, but we've all sinned. So why did he die and why? Well, you know, I'm not a sinner. Okay, well, let's just talk about that for a second. I respect your view of your life and you don't. But you know, the Bible says, if we can just agree for a moment what the Bible says, the Bible, you can just take them to the Ten Commandments. You can just take them to one commandment. You don't even have to use the whole thing. You say, well, you know, in the Bible, it says that you shouldn't lie. Have you ever lied in your life? Well, absolutely not. Never. And you're like, you're lying right now. So like you can just have that conversation. But, you know, they'll have to admit, if it's not lying, it's stealing. Like, you'll have to admit in their life at least one time. One time they've crossed. Remember what the law is? A revelation of the character of God. They have crossed God's perfect, righteous law and requirements. And in that moment, they recognize, oh, okay. All right. And you may be planting the seed, you may be watering it, or you may be the one that gets to bring them to a place of saving faith. But it's important you use the law, because the law confines us all under sin. The law reveals to us our own failures. And when you turn your life over to Jesus, what a change takes place. Notice now in verse 23, it says, but before faith came, we were kept under guard by the law. It was protective for us, kept for faith, which would afterward be revealed. Therefore, verse 24, the law was our tutor. Mark that phrase. The law was our tutor to bring us to Christ, that we might be justified by faith. But after faith has come, we are no longer under a tutor. So we first of all realized that law was temporary. And it had a temporary purpose, actually two purposes mentioned here. Number one, it was to guard us. It was to keep us on guard. We've used the illustration of a bowling alley. When your kids are bowling, what do? They put those guardrails up in the gutter so that when your kids are throwing the ball doesn't go in the gutter. Those guardrails are the whole intent and purpose of getting the ball down the lane. That's the whole point. And so the law now becomes those guardrails to get us moving forward. And so the law, we bump up to the left and we bump up to the right, but the whole goal is to get down the end of the lane. Number one, guarding. But number two, the

0: law is also a teacher or a tutor. We get greater instruction from the law because it's schooling us. And what is it schooling us? Number one, that we can't earn God's favor through our good works. And you're like, well, I don't understand. What do you mean? Well, if you would choose to live under the law in the old covenant, you had to watch the animals being sacrificed. You needed to see innocent animals die and their blood shed and offered as a sacrifice to God, which would remind you that there's always a price for sin and that that price is for your sin, not everyone's sin. It's for my sin. It was teaching me. There's going to come a Lamb of God who's going to take away the whole sins of the world. God promised it. He promised a seed through Abraham. It's a promise. So the law even reminds me of the promise. It's teaching me. But more than that, this is one of those illustrations that speak right to the moment. So that word tutor is a technical term that the audience would be very familiar with. The tutor was, in the Greek and Roman homes, was a child was given over to the full authority of a tutor. And this tutor was a slave employed by a Greek or Roman family, and the tutor's duty was to supervise young boys on behalf of their parents. They took their young charges to and from school, made sure they studied their lessons, trained them in obedience. They were strict disciplinarians, scolding and directing. The role of the tutor, though, was never permanent because there was always that great day of deliverance when the boy finally gained their adult freedoms. That's the same picture here. The law covered us while we were children, but when faith came, when the promise came, we don't need the tutor anymore. You have freedom. You are now in that place where you have grown up. And for all of us, we were born into the new covenant because we were saved after Christ. And so we look back now with eyes to learn from the law, but we didn't need it because God saved us after Jesus died in the new covenant. The law says, I've shown you your need, now go to the cross. That's the summary. I mean, like pastors can take a Bible study and extend it all these words, but here's the study. The law says, you need Jesus, go to the cross. That's it. That's all you need to know. You come back to the law. Well, I'm going to keep, because there are people today, you'll hear them on the radio, you see them on TV, you got to go back to the law. You've got to become a Jew. You've got to go through all the festivals. You've got to keep the Torah. No, you don't. By faith in Jesus Christ, he's kept it all. And by faith in Jesus, you walk in the power of the newness of life. And you look at your life and you go, man, I can't believe I live out the Bible. I even live out the parts I don't even know. When you're reading covetous now, you're like, oh, that's not a problem in my life. I'm glad that I'm not covetous. Or you have this thought of coveting something and the Holy Spirit inside of you says, nah, don't do that. And you go, well, why? And you know what the Bible says. The Bible says that's not my righteous, holy standard. Whereas we learn, the Holy Spirit in you says, we don't do that. That's not good for us. It doesn't reflect God. Notice he says in verse 26 now, well, he says in 25, after faith has come, we don't need a tutor. For you are all sons of God through faith in Christ Jesus. For as many of you as were baptized into Christ have put on Christ. There's neither Jew nor Greek. There's neither slave nor free. There's neither male nor female. For you are all one in Christ Jesus. And if you are Christ, then you are Abraham's seed and heirs to his promise. You get all the blessings of Abraham by faith. You get everything that's given to Abraham and his seed by faith. In Paul's society, there were sharp divisions. And even today, sharp divisions and walls of separation between people. These are some of them. These are some of them that still exist today. There's national divisions, Jew and Greek, in all kinds of countries. There's slave or free. Different segments of economic, socioeconomic statuses in life that separate us. Male and female, that's a big one that gets capitalized on or even trying to be erased. And then the end says in verse 28 that you are all one in Christ Jesus. These have been wiped away by Christ Jesus. They're all gone. No more racial lines. No more economic barriers, no more sexual distinctions. He sees us all as spiritual equals. Now stand back for a second, for just a moment, because some will take you to this text and use it in such a way where like the real divisions have been, like the real distinctions have been done away with. Like really, there's no such thing as male or female anymore, and they'll take you right here. Like, no, slow your roll here. This is a spiritual statement, not a physical one. You can look around the room right now and you can say a hearty amen. There is a difference between men and women. Amen. I mean, it's very clear that there is no ambiguity about that. So that distinction hasn't gone away. Men are still men. Women are still women. You don't even need the Bible to tell you that. Your eyes can tell you that. Science can tell you that. DNA can tell you that. So this isn't an erasing of what country you came from, your nationality. It doesn't erase the color of your skin or how you think or what neighborhood you work in. What Christ does erase is all of this divisive nonsense that has us looking up or down to people or judging or criticizing. We are all one in Christ, no matter what our background is. That's what he's saying. That's the grace of God. That's the importance that we, as we come to the scriptures, we're like, yes, Lord, look what you've done. This room is representative of that. You know that. To think of all the differences in this room, all the backgrounds, all the nationalities, all the languages. I just think of one little thing. If we would have given you, and we didn't, but let's just say we gave everybody that walked in the door here a piece of paper and said, write on that piece of paper, you're the worst thing you've ever done in your past. And then turn it in, because Ed's going to read every single one of them in your church service. That's all his sermon is. Stole, lied, whatever. And, you know, there's going to be some bad stuff. And if we still lived in that way, we probably wouldn't have met each other. We certainly wouldn't have ever been in this room singing together, hugging. We would never be together. But in Christ, look what he has done. Look how far he's brought you. Even those of you today, it's like, well, you know, I didn't really have a bad past. I don't have any. I'll give you a blank piece of paper. And what God has done in your heart has made you far less judgmental, because now you know the grace of God, how much he kept you from. He kept you from that stuff. For some of us, we didn't listen to God. So he delivered us out of that stuff. It doesn't matter. We're all one in Christ. At the cross, who's better than anyone else? Nobody. None of us. It doesn't matter what we bring to the table. It doesn't matter how much money we have. It doesn't matter what. It doesn't matter. It says by faith is the great equalizer. And Jesus just says to you today, come. Just come to him. You can hear the invitation. Come to me. Come to me, all you who are weary and heavy laden. I'll give you rest. You don't have to pay for your salvation. You don't have to earn it. I think of some of you believers here today. You had a season where you were walking with the Lord, and then you had a season when you weren't walking with the Lord, and it really, really hurt because you got into really bad things. But now you're back. And so now what do you need to do? You need to keep your eyes on the Lord, keep going forward. You can't look back. Yeah, but you don't understand. I live with my past every day. I know you do, but you live more by faith than you do by your past. God doesn't define you by your past. Like the prodigal son coming home, what did dad do? Threw him a party. Welcome home. I'm sure there were some stories, and I'm sure there's some discussions, but I know that the prevailing emotion in that home was, glad you're back, son. Glad you're back. Missed you. Man, I didn't think you were going to make it. Didn't know what was going on, but you're back, and I'm glad you made it. That's faith. It was the law. If you look at the parable of the prodigal son, it was the law that was in the other son. You see that man? He had two prodigal sons, not one. One left and one stayed. But they both left the love of their father. And so it's time to come home. It's time to be home. To come into that place where there's unity and beauty, not by a list of external rules, legalism, but rather by faith. You're Abraham's seed. You're an heir of the promises of God. Just come and be a part of the family. God loves you, knows your needs. And today we get to celebrate that through communion. We get to remember all that God has done.
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2: 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But this book, God is using testimony after testimony after testimony. 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
12: With SRN News, I'm Rich Thomason in Washington. On the brink of another U.S. attack on Iran last night, President Trump called an off, announcing a breakthrough in talks with the Islamic Republic.
13: We just made a great settlement of the war with Iran. And we're going to be subject to finalization of documents. We should get done over the next few days. We'll probably have a signing maybe in Europe.
12: Key surveillance tool allowing the U.S. to collect intelligence abroad expires later today. The House and Senate failed to temporarily extend the program, which expires at midnight. Powerful storms have again battered parts of the Midwest, at least three tornadoes touching down in communities outside Chicago, destroying homes, uprooting trees, bringing down power lines. On Wall Street, the Dow futures up 440 points. NASDAQ futures ahead 167. This is SRN.
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8: For Denver and the Front Range early Friday, clear skies, morning temps in the low to mid-50s. Then with those sunny skies to take us through the end of the day, we should have no trouble hitting the low 90s. Lows Friday night in the mid-50s as clear skies continue into the start of the weekend. Then that weekend will turn cooler, right around 80 degrees for highs on Saturday, low 70s Sunday with lows in the low 50s. Dry much of Saturday. Late Saturday night into Sunday, though, we'll have a few widely scattered showers and thunderstorms. Remaining cooler with some showers on Monday. I'm Day Weather Meteorologist Don Watson.
9: Current temperature,
14: 54 degrees.
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2: There are no grandchildren in the Lord. There's only children of the Lord. And once you receive Jesus by his blood, you become a child of God. You cannot do that, just like you cannot do, or undo, I should say, your relationship, your blood relationship that you have here on this earth. Those can't be done away with. That is still your blood. And guess what? As believers in Jesus Christ, by his blood, we are children of God. And that can't change. That cannot change, ever. Now, it says here that when Jesus died, that became a sweet sacrifice to God in Ephesians 5:2. It says, walk in love as Christ also has loved us, given himself for us as an offering and sacrifice to God for a sweet-smelling aroma. Jesus is our sacrifice, a sweet-smelling aroma to the Lord, to God. So, it says here, walk in love. Now, this is why when Jesus says, this is how they're going to know that you're my disciples, your love for one another. See, you're all brothers and sisters in Christ. All of us are brothers and sisters in Christ. This is why we need to love one another. Now, there are some brothers and sisters in Christ that are more loving than others. There are some brothers and sisters in Christ that are more gracious than others. There are some brothers and sisters in Christ that are more merciful than others. There are some brothers and sisters in Christ that are more mature in Christ. Now, let's go down the other list. There are brothers and sisters in Christ that aren't as mature. There are brothers and sisters in Christ that aren't as loving. And there's brothers and sisters in Christ that aren't as gracious. And there's brothers and sisters in Christ that aren't as merciful. And there are brothers and sisters in Christ that are downright rude. And there's a brothers and sisters in Christ that are very difficult. And the list can go on, and I probably have more for those. This is a hospital. So a new person can come in and go, Dave, I went to your church, but man, the first person I talked to, they were kind of rude and aloof, and then I met another person, same thing, and I said, okay, so what's your point? Well, they just weren't very loving. Okay, good. What do you mean good? I want unloving people to come to this church so God can change them, so God can touch them. I don't want perfect people to come to this church. For one, there's no such thing. I want those who are hurting. I want those who are struggling in the walk of the Lord. I want those who don't know Jesus to come here so they can hear and receive Jesus. So they could be washed by the water of the word. That they could then rub elbows with people that are very loving. That they can grow in their grace and knowledge of who Jesus is. I want this to be a place that people will come and that they would change and become more Christ-like. But when you first receive Jesus, it's not as though you're the perfect example of Jesus. It doesn't happen that way. It doesn't happen that way. He says to walk in love, not walk in like. He doesn't say you have to like anyone. Oh man, that's a relief, because I don't. No, the question is, do you love them though? That's the question. Like is just natural affection. You like each other because you both like the same sports team. You like that person because you have the same interests. You have other things in common, so it was easy to like them. You have the same sense of humor. Okay, but we're called to love one another. You don't have to like anyone. But here's the irony of this that I've seen happen every single time. You don't have to jump over to it, but when Jesus is telling you on the Sermon on the Mount that you're supposed to love your enemies, you know, do good to those who persecute you and pray for those who spitefully abuse you, all that kind of stuff. He's telling you to love, love, love the unlikable. Because here's what happened. That person that's persecuting you, the person that's a thorn in your side, that person that you just don't like as you pray for them and love for them, you know what happens? You change. You do. And what eventually happens, and this is how you know you're changing, you begin to like them. What? Yeah. The thing that irritates you about them and the thing that rubs you the wrong way, you begin to see them in a different light. And now you see that quirkiness of some, that's just how Steve is, you know. And that's just how she is. And so just pray for her. She really isn't that bad. You know, whatever it is. Well, who changed there? They probably didn't, but you did. This is one of the reasons we do that. Because that's what God uses as we love people that, even in the fellowship, yeah, they're believers and everything, but boy, they're difficult. Yeah, they are. And I want them no other place, because it's through their difficult and being difficult with everybody and the same problem comes up. What is God doing? He's changing us and he's making us long-suffering. And that's what the body of Christ is supposed to be. We're supposed to be like Christ. So of course, you're going to have people here that look like they've been baptized in lemon juice. For whatever reason, they're still bitter about stuff. Okay, we're here to walk with them and love them. Okay, that's just the way it goes. And I'm sorry if your first couple times coming here, you ran into them. But that's what God wanted you to run into, because he wants you to be able to see outside of that and understand, oh, they're coming here. Probably God has them here so they will continue to change and progress and become more Christ. They're just not there yet. They're just not there yet. But when you write people off, you say, well, I'm staying away from that brother, sister. Man, they're just so immature. If you have that attitude, you're the immature one. God brings difficult people in our lives. And if you're sitting there today thinking, I don't have any difficult people in my life, I would submit you're probably that difficult person in other people's lives. Because that's how God rolls, and he wants to change us, and he changes us through other people. And are we still able to love that? We're to walk in love, not in like, as Christ has loved us and given himself for us. We're here to serve one another, and this is how they're going to know that we're his disciples. Now, this horns of the altar, this brazen altar, is a place of refuge, because this is where Jesus paid for our sin. And so it had eventually became a place where if you had done something wrong or committed murder or something like that, you would sometimes run there for refuge. I want you to go to 1 Kings chapter 1. And we have two people in the Bible that we see running and putting their hands on the altar. And in 1 Kings chapter 1, and here in verse 50, you have Adonijah, who is David's son, who decides he wants to be king. And so David is kind of weak and frail and sickly, and he hasn't died yet, but he thought now would be a good time under Joab's a prompting and others saying, yeah, you should be king now and announce it now, and all of Israel will rally behind you because David's so weak right now. And so he does that. He gets a priest to come and lay hands on him, and Joab, the commander of the Lord's army, and some other highfalutin people and blew the ram's horn and everything else. And all people, oh, a king's being announced. And Adonijah is the one that does this. And so David, Bathsheba and Solomon hear about it. They go to David and Bathsheba says, hey, didn't you say Solomon was going to be the next king and not Adonijah? And he said, yes, so get me the high priest. Let's blow the horn and let's let everybody know that it's going to be Solomon. Okay. So they do that. And Adonijah hears that and goes, ruh-roh. I was a little bit premature here, and he was afraid. And so it says in verse 50, now Adonijah was afraid of Solomon, so he arose and went and took hold of the horns of the altar. And it was told Solomon, saying, indeed, Adonijah is afraid of King Solomon. For look, he has taken hold of the horns of the altar, saying, let King Solomon swear to me today he will not put his servant to death with the sword. And Solomon said, if he proves himself a worthy man, not one hair of him shall fall to the earth. But if wickedness is found in him, he shall die. And so Solomon shows mercy, gives him life and a chance to prove himself. Then you have Joab in the second chapter here, who also rebelled with Adonijah. And so, but we read in verse 28 of 1 Kings 2, news came to Joab, but Joab had defected to Adonijah, though he had not defected to Absalom. So Joab fled to the tabernacle of the Lord and took hold of the horns of the altar, just kind of like Adonijah had. Verse 30 says, so Benaniah, one of David's mighty men, went to the tabernacle of the Lord and said to him, thus says the king, come out. And he said, no, but I will die here. And Benaniah brought back word to the king saying, thus said Joab, and thus he answered me. Then the king said to him, well, do as he said, you know. And it's kind of like, come out of there. No, I'll die here. And so they bring news to Solomon. And Solomon says, okay, do as he said, strike him down, bury him, that you may take away from me and from my house and my father the innocent blood which Joab shed. So the Lord will return his blood on his head because he struck down two men, more righteous and better than he, and killed them with the sword. Abner, the son of Ner, the commander of the army of Israel, and Amasa, the son of Jether, the commander of the army of Judah, though my father David did not know it. So for one man, the altar of refuge actually gave him life. To the other man, the altar of refuge brought death. Now this altar of refuge, it's interesting because in Psalm 46:1, it says, God is our refuge and strength, a very present help in trouble. Psalm 62, verse 7, in God is my salvation, my glory, the rock of my strength, and my refuge is in God. In Hebrews 6:18, because Scripture interprets Scripture, speaking of Jesus, it says that by two immutable things in which it is impossible for God to lie, we might have strong consolation, who have fled for refuge to lay hold of the hope set before us. In the context, that's speaking of Jesus. Jesus is the hope that is set before us. And so Jesus then is our refuge. He is the altar. He is the sacrifice, the refuge that we have hope in. And here is a message that we see in the message of the cross. Here Jesus is being crucified between two thieves, one on his left, one on his right. And so they both at first were mocking him, and then one stops. And then one turns to him and says, remember me when you get to your kingdom. And Jesus turned to him and says, today you'll be with me in paradise. And so you have this thief on the cross reaching out to Jesus, and Jesus meets him right where he's at. He didn't say the sinner's prayer. He didn't say everything right. He didn't have to have all the knowledge of who Jesus was, but he knew that he was someone that didn't deserve to die, and he knew he spoke of a kingdom. And so he knew of what he said of himself, and as much as he could, he reached out by faith to say, if there's anything true of what you've said, please remember me. And Jesus says, today you'll be with me in paradise. Whoa. The other thief heard that. He could have said something as lame, and me too. And I believe Jesus would have said the same thing. He said nothing. And so here you have the exact same person for one life, the other death. Choice is always going to be ours. Choice is always going to be ours. And so the message of Jesus, the gospel, the good news of the person of Jesus either brings life or brings death. Those who want to believe and those who don't. The bronze altar speaks of judgment, of sacrifice. And that's Jesus. He was sacrificed for us. So our judgment went upon him. And then you have the bronze laver. Verse 8 of chapter 38 says, he made the laver of bronze and its base of bronze. Okay, so the laver is made of bronze, the base of bronze, from the bronze mirrors of the serving woman who assembled at the doors of the tabernacle of meeting. So that's all we're told about the bronze laver. Okay, but back in Exodus 30, go to Exodus 30, we're told more about this bronze laver and how it's supposed to be made and where to place it. We're not even told where to place it here. But in chapter 30, we are. In chapter 30, verse 17, it says, and the Lord spoke to Moses, saying, you shall make a laver of bronze with its base also of bronze for washing. You shall put it between the tabernacle of meeting and the altar, and you shall put water in it. So here, we're told again, it's made of bronze, and its base also of bronze, and now we're told what it's for, washing. You're going to put water in it. Now look at here. Here's one of the things you'll notice here when we go through this. It never tells us how big it's supposed to be. It doesn't give us any measurements, gives us no dimensions whatsoever. All it says is it's to be made of bronze and it's for washing your hands and feet. So what is that going to look like? Okay, it could look like this. All right. And or it could look like something similar to that, place to wash your feet and wash your hands. So long as it does that, you know, it could be maybe this high so he doesn't have to bend over as much. Maybe this high. Okay. So he doesn't have back issues later and have to go to a chiropractor. And so maybe it's a little higher than that. But then he has this down here for the feet. Okay. You know, well, if when you go to the Temple Institute with us, when we go to Israel, they show you one that looks like this to put into the new temple. Because again, you can make it any way you want, just so long as that. And so now it has spigots, you know, to be able to pour open to wash your hands. And it's enclosed, you know. So again, so when you put water in it, you're not going to get bugs and things like that. Because you look at this one right here, if you wash your hands in it, in order to keep that water fresh and nice, you'd probably have to replace it over time. Okay, a lot of dust and debris probably getting in there. There's probably, you know, some bugs. I would submit to you they probably made something over the top, so maybe it didn't do that. Because I read nowhere in here that you're supposed to make a skimmer, okay, to get the stuff out. So I don't know if it was open or not. I would probably say it probably wasn't, so you didn't have all that gunk in there that flies in there and just dust being created and gets in there. So again, this is how they have the one built that is going to go into the new temple. Okay. So again, no dimensions are given, not told what it's going to look like, just so long as it's able to be able to cleanse your hands and your feet. And so in verse 19 of Exodus 30, it says, "For Aaron and his sons shall wash their hands and their feet in the water from it. And when you go into the tabernacle of meeting, or when they come near the altar to minister, to burn an offering made by fire to the Lord, they shall wash with water, lest they die. So they shall wash their hands and their feet, lest they die, and it shall be a statue forever to them, to him and his descendants throughout their generations." And so, again, looking at this, just so you can kind of see it, the gate coming in, the brazen altar, the brazen laver, so you have to wash here. Well, what are the priests doing before they go and serve? They're handling the sacrifices and they're getting blood on their hands and all this kind of stuff. They're wash here, their hands and feet before they go in and serve the Lord, do the ministry of making sure that the oil is in the lamps, trimming the wicks to make sure this is always lit. Once a week going in here and putting the new bread in there, making sure that the incense is on the coals that they get from the brazen oven. They bring the coals over there. And then they bring in incense to pour in there to be the prayers of the saints. And so there's a lot of activity going on here. But before you go in to serve the Lord in here, guess what? You have to wash up. Hands and feet, you have to wash up. Your sin is taken care of here, the brazen altar. Don't have to worry about that. But now this. Now, here's the thing. This is more spiritually speaking, not physically speaking. The priest, as we'll find out next time, is that they're given priestly garments to put on, but no sandals. There's no priestly footwear, okay? They are on holy ground, and so they minister barefoot. And so if you're washing your feet, you're putting it back onto what? Dirt. So it's not as though you're tracking in mud in here, because in here is also dirt. There's no flooring in the tabernacle, okay? No flooring whatsoever. So when you cleanse your feet and you put it back down on dirt, you're going, well, what's the purpose of that? It's symbolic, as we're going to see here in a moment, all right? And so when you put these pieces together, you see this order in having a relationship with God. First, your sin has to be taken care of there at the brazen altar. And then once your sin is taken care of, there's a continual cleansing that needs to take place. And that is what the brazen laver is all about. Because unless you're cleansed on a daily basis, then you're not going to be able to serve the Lord. You're not going to be able to serve the Lord. And so, again, that sin once for all was taken care of at the brazen altar. You have in Romans 3:23, all have sinned and fall short of the glory of God. So we're all sinners. Okay. And what's the wage of that? What do we deserve? Death. The wage of sin is death. But the gift of God is eternal life in Christ your Lord. It's a gift. The way that your sin is taken care of once and for all is by a gift. You didn't earn it. You don't deserve it. God gave the gift of his son. And because you received him, you're going to be fine. If you die today knowing Jesus, receiving Jesus, you die today, absent by present with the Lord, you're going to come face to face with God himself. And there's nothing to worry about because your sin is gone. And so the wrath of God isn't there for you. He's going to welcome you with open arms, say, well done, good and faithful servant. Enter in the joy of the Lord. It's going to be wonderful. It's going to be absolutely wonderful. 2 Corinthians 5:21, again, the deal of the universe. He made him, Jesus, who knew no sin, to be sin for us. He became our sin offering, that we might become the righteous of God in him. There's the greatest deal. Receive what Jesus did for you on the cross, and now your sin has been imputed to him, and it's been taken care of on the cross, and he imputes his righteousness to you. And so, again, this is a good thing. And so now, Aaron and his sons, the priests, because their sin has been taken care of there at the brazen altar, they can now minister as they now wash. And what is this washing all about? It speaks about the defilement that we come across all the time in this world. Okay? Now, the interesting thing is that when in Revelation 21, verse 27, it says this, there's going to come a time when you're going to be in heaven that you're going to be up there, and guess what? You're out of the presence of sin. So, in Revelation 21, 27, after the millennial kingdom, a new heaven, new earth, everybody's up there fellowshipping with God. It's going to be awesome. Read Revelation 21, 22. It's great. It's awesome. It says that when that is going on, guess what? But there shall by no means enter it anything that defiles or cause an abomination or a lie, but only those who are written in the Lamb's Book of Life. In other words, there come a time when we're in heaven and nothing will defile us. You won't think an impure thought. You won't hear a bad word. You won't say a bad word. Nobody else will say a bad word. There will be nothing to defile us. However, now we live in this world. And because we live in this world, we constantly come in contact with those who are dead in their trespasses and sins. And we are very much influenced a lot of times by who they are and what they say and what they do. In 1 John 5:19, it says, we know that we are of God, and the whole world lies under the sway of the wicked one. The whole world is under the influence right now of Satan. We aren't, because we know we're of God. But those who aren't of God, they're under the sway of the wicked one. And so when we walk through this world, we hear the lies of the world. We hear the empty philosophies of the world. We see and hear of the gross conduct of the world. And so we're defiled as we just walk in this world. And so just like the priests are defiled, even though their sin has been taken care of there at the brazen altar, they're also the ones handling the sacrifice. They're handling the dead things as well that defiles them in order to be then used by God. So before they go in and serve God, after doing all these things for the people, they have to wash up. They've been handling the dead, the unclean things, okay? We handle unclean things all the time as we walk through this world. And so, just like they are priests, today under the new covenant of blood, we are the priests. In 1 Peter 2:9, it says, but you are a chosen generation, a royal priesthood, a holy nation, his own special people, that you may proclaim the praise of him who called you out of darkness into his marvelous light. We're the priesthood of believers today. And so because of that, as priests, guess what? We still get defiled in the world. We still get defiled by the world, the worldly thoughts, the worldly philosophies, the fleshly desires. We hear things we shouldn't hear. We see things we shouldn't see. And so the bronze laver, which speaks of judgment, is

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We appreciate you spending time with us today. Until our next time together, we encourage you to always be abiding in the Word of God.

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4: With the Wall Street Business Report, I'm Bill Alexander. U.S. producer prices climbed last month at the fastest pace since November 2022. The Labor Department reported Thursday that its producer price index, which captures inflation before it reaches consumers, jumped 6.5% from May 2025. It rose 1.1% from April, as it did the previous month. Wholesale gasoline prices surged by more than 23% from April to May and nearly 70% from a year earlier. The European Central Bank on Thursday became the first major central bank to raise interest rates in response to the Iran war, as policymakers around the world wrestle with how to confront the inflation fed by sharply higher oil prices. The number of Americans filing for unemployment aid for the week ending June 6th rose by 4,000 to 229,000. The benchmark 30-year fixed-rate mortgage rate rose to 6.52% from 6.48% last week, and that's according to mortgage buyer Freddie Mac. For the Wall Street Business Report, I'm Bill Alexander in Washington.
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6: Walking in the Spirit doesn't mean never having setbacks. 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Today on Turning Point, Dr. David Jeremiah offers biblical strategies and practical tools for quickly and decisively dealing with sin on your Christian walk. 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
7: And thank you for joining us today. We're happy to have you for this weekend edition, sort of the end of the week and the beginning of the weekend. We are involved in a discussion on the Spirit of God, the Holy Spirit, the third person of the Trinity. And today we're going to finish up what we started yesterday as we discuss what it means to walk in the Spirit. That is a biblical command, but what does it mean and how does it work? We'll examine it again in just a few moments as we open our Bibles together. Next week, we're going to talk about the fruit of the Spirit, the work of the Spirit, and the gifts of the Spirit. We have much more to learn as we open the Bible and examine what it has to say about the Holy Spirit of God. During this month, we are making available a very special resource on the Holy Spirit. If the things we are saying are resonating with you, you may want to have them in writing, and we have made that possible with this book we would love to send you. It's the third book in the trilogy of God books We have a book called The God You May Not Know. We have another one called The Jesus You May Not Know. And this one called The Holy Spirit You May Not Know, introducing you to the Trinity in these biblical discussions. You may have your copy of this third member of the trilogy, The Holy Spirit You May Not Know. It's yours for the asking for a gift of any size during the month of June. And ladies and gentlemen, this is an important month for us because it's the last month in our fiscal year. We total everything up at the end of this month and make our decisions for the year that is before us. Many opportunities await us. We need to have the full support of everyone who helps us. So if you haven't given your gift yet this month, or if you've been thinking about doing something special for Turning Point, this is a good time to do it. It will help us so much as we end the month of June together. And be sure to ask for your copy of the book when you send your gift. Here is part two of Walking in the Spirit. The flesh can have great power over us. You don't lose your flesh when Christ comes to live within you. And that's a strategy that we need to remember. When you become a Christian, your old nature doesn't go away. Can I get a witness? Listen to these words. For the flesh desires what is contrary to the Spirit, and the Spirit what is contrary to the flesh. They are in conflict with each other so that you are not able to do whatever you want. How many of you have ever thought, why can't I do what I know I'm supposed to do? Because you're in a battle with the flesh. You're in the battle with the old nature. And what Paul is saying is, he's saying that there is a war going on within us. Flesh against the Spirit. This is more than a matter of human willpower. I'm reminded of the story of the old farmer who was once seen wrestling with a stubborn mule. And someone finally yelled out, Sam, where's your willpower? And he wiped his brow and replied, my willpower's fine. This mule's won't power is the problem. Sometimes people ask me, why is the flesh so stubborn? Why does the flesh, self, the old you, why does it still have such power in your life? I'd like to explore that for just a moment with you. I remember the first time I realized this and how it made so much sense to me. First of all, physical age versus spiritual age. If you got saved at the age of 30, your flesh had a 30-year head start on the Spirit. If you got saved at 70, your flesh had a 70-year head start on the Holy Spirit's reign in your life. Why is the battle so hard? Because the flesh was running before the Spirit ever showed up. And sometimes those habits and those things which you did before you became a Christian reappear. Before you were saved, you formed habits and reactions and thought patterns that cut deep grooves in your heart. And becoming a Christian doesn't instantly erase those ruts. The Bible says old things pass away and behold, all things are becoming new, but they don't become new immediately. You don't immediately, when you become a Christian, realize that you never had any problems in the past. You know you had problems. There's parts of the American West where you can still see wagon tracks from the Oregon Trail. No wagons have passed there in over a century, but the grooves are still etched in the ground. And it's the same with old patterns of sin. We may have turned in a new direction, but the old tracks remain. And if we are not careful, our wheels slide right back into those paths. You may have gone places, practiced habits, seen things before Christ that you now reject. Yet the memories linger. You might be in worship when an old image or an old craving suddenly flashes into your mind. That's the flesh and the enemy trying to pull you back into familiar ruts. And there's another reason we struggle and can wonder why the struggle is so strong. And that's the influence of our culture. Let me ask you a question. What message does our culture promote today? The Spirit or the flesh? It's no contest. Growing spiritually doesn't come easy. Take Sunday morning as an example. It takes effort to join your local community for worship. You set the alarm, you drag yourself out of bed, get the kids ready, drive across town, find a parking spot, finally sit down, hoping to hear from God's Spirit. That takes work. But the flesh, that is effortless. You don't have to plan for it or put it on your calendar. The moment you flip on the TV or unlock your phone, it's there, parading itself, calling for your attention, trying to shape the way you think and the way you feel. It hardly seems fair, doesn't it? What takes discipline to build can be undone with hardly any effort at all. And as believers, we're pulled in every direction. We know that. We want a life dominated by the Spirit, but the enticements of the flesh surround us. And soon we feel guilty and defeated and confused. It must be me, we think. I must be doing something wrong, we think. Something must be wrong inside of me. If we don't understand the nature of that struggle, it's easy to grow discouraged and think there's no hope. But there is an answer, and it begins with recognizing that the battle is real. If you are not having any inward struggle in your life, the probability is you don't have a new nature. Maybe the old nature is just very comfortable that you're doing what you've always done and everything is cool. But insert the new nature and

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5: Is a very unusual person. He loves someone he's never seen and speaks daily with someone he cannot see. He expects heaven because of another's merit. He empties himself to be filled and admits he is wrong in order to be made right. He goes down to rise up and is strongest when he is weakest. He gives to keep. He dies to live. He sees and knows what others say is impossible. The Christian life doesn't really fit with the world around us. Isn't that true? If you're a Christian, in essence, you're in a minority. We do not live in a Christian world, and we do not live in a Christian nation. As much as that likes to be said, our nation may have been founded on Christian principles, but it has long since left that path. We are a godless nation, and if you're a Christian, you walk in the midst of that environment, and you wonder why it's hard, why it's difficult, why it's impossible. If you do not have the Holy Spirit helping you, you're just a target. The Christian life really doesn't fit with the world, and we're different because of Jesus. And that's a good thing. And I'm not saying we should hide from people or act strange. Christ changes what we love and how we live. When you become a Christian, you set yourself over here. It doesn't mean you don't have fellowship with those who don't know Christ, but you are different. If you can be a Christian and not be different, I don't know what Christianity is. The Bible says when Christ comes to live within you, he changes you from the inside out. He gives you new desires, new hopes, new habits, new things to do, and some things not to do. It's amazing to me that I haven't preached on some things in a long time, and somebody who's just become a Christian will come and say, you know, Dr. Jeremiah, since I got saved, I don't do this anymore. I don't do this anymore. I don't go here anymore. I don't do that anymore. And I wonder, how in the world did you ever find out you shouldn't do those things? I haven't preached on any of those. And then I realize they have the best preacher going in the Holy Spirit. When you become a Christian, how many of you know this? The Holy Spirit makes you uncomfortable with some of the things you used to do. He's making you uniquely different from the world in which you live. Now, if you want a good picture of what it's like to walk in the flesh, all you have to do is read the 5th chapter of Galatians, because it gives you a large screen, full color picture of what the flesh is like, and it isn't pretty. Galatians 5, 19 through 21. Now the works of the flesh are evident, which are adultery, fornication, uncleanness, lewdness, idolatry, sorcery, hatred, contentions, jealousies, outbursts of wrath, selfish ambitions, dissensions, heresies, envy, murders, drunkenness, revelries, and the like. It's kind of like a little sketch of life without God. That's what life is like when God isn't present. That's like, here's life, take God out of life, and this is what you get, this list of practices. Does that convince you that we need help? The Christian life demands more than our willpower. The enemy never quits. The flesh resists at every turn. Left to ourselves, we unravel. But that's not the whole story, because the same Spirit who raised Jesus from the dead now lives in us, so that day by day, step by step, we can overcome the flesh and walk in newness of life. Hallelujah for that truth. When I first started in the ministry back in Fort Wayne, Bill Bright, who was the founder of Campus Crusade, often used a word picture about walking in the Spirit, and it has stayed with me for years. In fact, there's a little tract you can get that outlines this in a very picturesque way. It went something like this. If you ask the Spirit of God to control your life, he does, and life is better than it has ever been before. You experience joy and a perspective in your days that is beyond anything you've ever encountered before. And along the way, sin re-enters the picture. It's like a black ink splotch on a white piece of linen writing paper. You do something that

0: grieves or quenches this wonderful Holy Spirit who has been given to you. In a sense, you push him off the throne of your life and allow the old flesh nature back in control. What do you experience then? You experience discouragement and sadness. I've said many times over the years, a backslidden Christian is more unhappy than any non-Christian could ever be, because non-Christians don't know the joy of fellowship with God. If you've known it and you don't take care of it and you allow sin to re-enter and push its way back into your life, you have a misery that is unparalleled, because you remember what it was like when you were in fellowship with God and now you're not. That's why David prayed, Lord, restore unto me the joy of my salvation. He didn't say restore my salvation. That was never in doubt. But the joy of his salvation was gone. And for some of you here today, that's true. You're a Christian. You know you're a Christian. You're on your way to heaven. But the joy of salvation has been pushed to the sideline because the old flesh has gotten back in control. So Bill Bright said, when that happens, when you find that going on in your life, you have to practice what he called spiritual breathing. Think of normal physical breathing. What does it involve? Just two things, really. Inhaling fresh air and exhaling bad air. It's what we do all day long, all night long. I can guarantee that if you're hearing these words right now, you are engaged in the business of inhaling and exhaling. Spiritual breathing is a similar process. Listen to this. This is an illustration. It is exhaling impure and inhaling pure. It is rejecting the bad and embracing the good. It works like this. When you become aware of sin in your life, you deal with it at that very, very moment. Wherever you are, in the car, at home, at the office, let's say you just screamed at one of your kids. Maybe they pushed every button you have and a few you didn't even know existed. But you're supposed to be living in the Spirit, right? What do you do when you become aware of your sin? Well, you could spend the rest of the day justifying what you've done. I mean, after all, you've worked and slaved for those kids, and they ought to show a little more appreciation and respect, right? But in your heart, you know better. In your heart, you know you've sinned. You know that you have grieved the Holy Spirit, and he's made you aware of this sin, and he wants you to immediately confess it and seek forgiveness. That's why we have 1 John 1:9 in our Bibles. Many people are surprised to find out that 1 John 1:9 was written to Christians. Here's what it says. If we confess our sins, he is faithful and just to forgive us our sins and to cleanse us from all unrighteousness. You say, Lord, I agree with you that what I just did was sin. I ask that you would forgive me for that sin. What have you done? You have just exhaled the impurity in your heart. You have just move the bad air out. Then you say, Lord, I don't want to live like this. I want you to come and continue to control my life. I want you to be the one who guides me in all of this. Please fill me again with your Holy Spirit. That's inhaling. You exhale the bad by confession. And notice what 1 John 1:9 says. It says, if we confess our sins, this is not the sin nature. This is the activity of sin, sin, S-I-N-S. If we confess our sins, if we confess the things that we do when we sin, God is faithful and just to forgive us our sins. Now watch the last paragraph, because the last little sentence often gets omitted. And to cleanse us from all unrighteousness. What that means is if you confess the sins you know about, God not only forgives that, but he forgives all the unknown sins that you have too. He not only forgives the sins you confess, but he cleanses you from all unrighteousness. He makes you clean from the inside out. So the greatest thing you can do when sin is plaguing you and bugging you and following you, trying to trap you, as soon as you know you've sinned, confess it. Ask God to forgive it. And if you're like me, you're going to have some cases where you say, Lord, I'm sorry, but it's me again. Yep. And it's that again. And Lord, please forgive me of that. I know that's a sin. I know that's wrong. Fill me with your Spirit. I believe this with all my heart. Some of you are going to say, well, if I did that, Pastor, every time I sin, I'm going to be in prayer all day long. Just one prayer after another. And that may be true, but let it happen. And what you'll discover is the more you do it and the more you experience it, the fewer times you'll have to do it and the less times it will happen. In fact, You may discover that you can live a whole day in the power of the Holy Spirit without having to exercise spiritual breathing. But if you allow sin to remain in your heart and you stop seeking the filling of the Spirit, you will wake up one day to discover you've been walking in the flesh for a long, long time. And my friends, that is a terribly dangerous and sad and sorrowful way to live your life. I once read about two young women who died in a fire that swept through their apartment as they were sleeping. Investigators determined the smoke detector had been deliberately disconnected for a party the night before. Someone had pulled the plug so it would not shrill while food was cooking, and they forgot to reconnect it, and with no warning, the fire claimed two lives. In the same way, when we quench the Spirit's voice and keep walking in the flesh, we put ourselves in danger. The Spirit may be warning us, but we no longer hear Him. You know, Christians can live that way for years, refusing to deal with sin and to reappropriate the Spirit's fullness. That's why Ephesians 5:18 tells us in the present tense to keep on being filled with the Spirit. It's not a one-time deal. For many of us, it's every day, many times a day. And you know, it's exciting to walk in the Spirit. You sense you are a work in progress, reshaped from within. You grow sensitive to His voice, more careful about the things you do. The interruption of sin feels so miserable, you want it to be gone right away. So you confess it, you erase it through the power of the blood of Jesus Christ. In short, the Holy Spirit leaves His mark. And what is that mark? It's holiness. Have you ever watched race walking? I started with a story about a little child walking. I want to end with a story about race walking. I remember the first time I saw it, I thought how weird it looked. It's really funny. The hips sway, the arms pump, and it seems like someone is trying to walk fast enough to run, but they're not allowed to run, so they have to walk fast. Yet behind that awkward stride is one of the most demanding sports in the Olympics. It takes precision, endurance, and rhythm. No one knows that better than Evan Dunphy from Richmond, British Columbia. In the 2016 Olympics, he walked 31 miles in 3 hours and 41 minutes, faster than most people could run that far. The secret to race walking is rhythm. To stay consistent, athletes like Evan trained for years with a metronome or keeping timer to master their pace. During the race, Evan took about 200 steps a minute. That's 3 every second for almost 4 hours straight. Step after step, stride after stride, he stayed in perfect sync. I'd like to leave you with that picture. Walking in the Spirit means letting the Holy Spirit set the pace. Let Him be the metronome in your life and just keep walking. Notice, this is not jogging in the Spirit. This is not running in the Spirit. It's not ambling in the Spirit. It's walking in the Spirit. Walking in the Spirit, one step after another, keeping constant vigilance over your life. And don't get long interruptions because of sin, because you now know what to do with that. You confess it immediately and ask for God's forgiveness. Exhale the sin, inhale the fullness of the Spirit of God, and keep on walking. Walk in the Spirit, says the Scripture, and you will not fulfill the lust of the flesh. That's a very interesting concept. And let me remind you of that when we close. Sometimes we think, if I'm struggling with a sin, I need to concentrate on, don't do that sin. How many of you know, let's say you're trying to lose weight, and you know you shouldn't eat this particular kind of food because it's inhibiting your progress. And so you say to yourself, I'm not going to eat it. I'm not going to eat it. I am not going to eat those donuts. And the more you say you're not going to do it, the more the image of the donut becomes prominent in your mind. And the next thing you know, you're scarfing down half a box of them. Because you don't break bad habits that way. You break bad habits by replacing them with good habits. And the same is true in the spiritual realm. You don't break the control of sin over your life by determining in your heart not to sin again. You break that habit by inputting the ministry of the Word of God and the Holy Spirit in your life. You overwhelm the bad habit with the habit of the Spirit. And when you do that, you can have victory. Oh, you'll have some setbacks, but now you know what to do. Here's the good news. Nothing you ever do that's wrong needs to last more than a few minutes. You don't have to wait to come to church on Sunday and confess it. You don't have to wait to be in your small group to confess it. when you realize that you have dishonored the Lord or you've done something that you know doesn't please Him, what you do is immediately you confess it to the Lord and ask Him to forgive you. And if you have to do that a lot these first days when you practice this, don't get upset over that. Just keep doing it and keep doing it. And all of a sudden, one day you'll discover God has made you so sensitive to these things that you don't want to have to come to Him again with it, because you've already come to Him so many times, and so you don't do it anymore. That's the power of walking in the Spirit. And I wanted to say this all to all of us today, because, hey, we want to be God's people. We want to walk in the Spirit. We want to do the things God has called us to do. And here's the formula right from the Scripture to help us do that. You know, the Bible doesn't say we're to shuffle, we're not to run, we're to walk one step at a time with the Holy Spirit. And it wouldn't be commanded of us if we are not capable of doing it. So my encouragement to all of us is, let's practice walking in the Spirit. The Bible has a lot to say about the fruit of the Spirit in Galatians chapter 5, and we're going to spend 2 days on that subject as we begin the next week together. I hope you'll be with us then. In the meantime, as we face the weekend, let me encourage you to get to church, be a blessing to the people in church, go with a word of encouragement, and to be a blessing to your pastor. Be sure to look for us on television over the weekend, because we're where you are somewhere. You can find us. We're on your dish. We're on your cable. We're there for you, and you can join us. Usually not while you should be in church. Hopefully make church a priority, and we'll see you right here on Monday.
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11: SRN News, I'm Rich Thomason in Washington. On the brink of another U.S. attack on Iran last evening, President Trump called it off, announcing a breakthrough in talks with the Islamic Republic, a peace deal that could be signed in Europe as soon as the upcoming weekend. Key surveillance tool FISA, allowing the U.S. to collect intelligence overseas, expires today. The House and Senate failing to temporarily extend the program, which does expire at midnight. The president nominating Jay Clayton, the U.S. attorney for the Southern District of New York, to serve as the new director of national intelligence. Powerful storms have once again hit parts of the Midwest. At least three tornadoes touching down in communities near Chicago, destroying homes, uprooting trees, and bringing down power lines. Stock futures pointing to a higher open on Wall Street. Dow futures up 300 points. The Nasdaq futures ahead 136. More details, SRN News.
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12: Police are investigating a shooting on Colfax. We have some blocked lanes eastbound on Colfax between Logan and Clarkson. US 6 reopened west of Golden after a closure for an early morning wreck through Clear Creek Canyon. East of downtown, westbound I-70, orange cones on the right for that work before E-470, and construction on the westbound C-470 off-ramp to northbound Santa Fe. Drive safe this morning. I'm Danny Christos.
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13: For Denver and the Front Range early Friday, clear skies, morning temps in the low to mid-50s. Then with those sunny skies to take us through the end of the day, we should have no trouble hitting the low 90s. Lows Friday night in the mid-50s as clear skies continue into the start of the weekend. Then that weekend will turn cooler, right around 80 degrees for highs on Saturday. Low 70s Sunday with lows in the low 50s. Dry much of Saturday. Late Saturday night into Sunday, though, we'll have a few widely scattered showers and thunderstorms, remaining cooler with some showers on Monday. I'm Day Weather Meteorologist Don Watson.
14: Current temperature
15: 51 degrees.
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16: We need to speak the truth in love. 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
17: 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But Pastor Greg Laurie points out it needs to be dispensed in a compassionate way.
16: 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Love gives us the

0: pass along the cold, hard truth in a warm and loving way? Is it in the words we choose? The body language we present? The context in which it's expressed? Yes, yes, and yes. But more than that, today, Pastor Greg Laurie points out it comes from a heart of genuine compassion and concern, energized by God's love. Today, here on A New Beginning, Pastor Greg begins the final message in his series in 1st, 2nd, and 3rd John.
1: Have you ever sent an email in anger? Maybe you were upset with a coworker or even your boss. So you wrote them this email and you were so angry you were pounding the keys, you know, just. And then you hit send, you felt really good about it for about 5 minutes and the adrenaline wore off and you thought, what have I done? And you found yourself Googling, how do I get my email back? It's not a good thing. Or maybe you wrote a card or a note to someone, and then you thought of something that you forgot to say. So on the bottom, you wrote P.S., postscript. Well, that's really what we're looking at here in 2nd and 3rd John. These are short little epistles. Each one is one chapter long. They're about the length of an email or a note, if you will. And so really, John is concluding this beautiful book of 1st John with these extra letters, and he's effectively saying, P.S., I love you. Reminds me of a story of a young man whose father had died, and he was going through his dad's belongings, and he came across an envelope addressed to him that his dad had never sent with a letter in it. And at the end of it, it said from his father, P.S., I love you. And the son carried this around with him because when he would get discouraged and down, he would pull out that letter from his dad that said, P.S., I love you. Well, here we're being reminded of God's love for us. So now we come to 2 John, starting in verse 1. He writes, the elder to the elect lady and her children, whom I love in truth. And not only I, but also all those who have known the truth because of the truth which abides in us and will be with us forever. Grace, mercy, and peace be with you all from God the Father and from the Lord Jesus Christ, the Son of the Father, in truth and love. I want you to underline those words, in truth and love. God wants us to walk in truth and love. You really can't have one without the other. In fact, in the first four verses of this short letter, John uses the word truth 5 times. You know, sometimes you meet people who walk in truth, but not in love. And I'm going to use the word truth loosely there. I'm going to say they walk in their version of the truth. They're people that tend to be nitpicky. You know, they cross their T's, they dot their I's, they can often be legalistic. They call it truth, but they use it sort of like a sledgehammer. You need to walk in love as well. These are the kind of people where if you're having a great burger, they'll come and quote a Bible verse to ruin it. You're taking your first bite and they'll say, love not the world, neither the things that are in the world. For if any man loves the world, the love of the Father is not in him. And all that's in the world, the lust of the flesh, the lust of the eyes, and the pride of life is not of the Father, but of the world. Oh. Or you say, hey, I'm redecorating my front room. It's all going to burn. Really? But they call that the truth. It's not truth. It's just their weird way of trying to live by truth. But then we want to live in love. Now, sometimes people who say they live in love might, I don't want to say you can be too loving, but you can become too tolerant of everything. In the name of being inclusive and kind and never wanting to appear judgmental, they'll never tell the truth to someone else. Let's take a doctor as an example. Let's say you went to your doctor for an exam and he found something that concerned him. Now, he wants to tell you the truth. He wants to be loving about it. So in the best way he can think of, he has to tell you what your problem is so he can tell you what the solution is. And if that doctor told you you're perfectly fine when you had a problem, that doctor's not doing his job. So if I see something in a fellow Christian's life that is harmful to them or dragging them down. The Bible tells me I should speak the truth in love. So it comes down to this. Truth anchors us, but love moves us. Truth gives us the message. Love gives us the method. We need to speak the truth in love. And the perfect example of this is Jesus. He was a personification of truth. He said, I am the way, the truth, and the life. Remember that woman caught in the act of adultery, thrown at his feet. Her accuser says, the law says she should be stoned. What do you say? It was a trap, of course. And Jesus looked around at them, and the Bible says he stooped down and wrote in the sand. And then he stood up and said, let him that is without sin among you cast the first stone. And they left, the Bible says, from the oldest to the youngest. Then he turns to the woman and says, lady, where are your accusers? She said, I have none, Lord. He says, neither do I accuse you. Go and sin no more. I love the fact that he called her lady. I think she had been called a lot of things, but probably never lady. He used a proper term to address a woman of respect. Almost like saying, ma'am, lady, where are your accusers? Why did he say that? Because he didn't just see her for what she was. He saw her for what she could become. You see, he saw a lady down the road. But then he says this, go and sin no more. So the love was engaging her and welcoming her, but the truth was in telling her to go and sin no more. Love is obeying the Lord. Jesus said, if you love me, keep my commandments. A husband can say to his wife all day long, I love you. It's a nice thing to bring her gifts. It's a great thing to compliment them. But guys, you need to do your job too. You need to provide for her. You need to protect her. You need to be a spiritual leader in the home. And most importantly, you need to be faithful to her. And she needs to be faithful to you. So you could have all the compliments and you could be telling the person you love them over and over. But if you're unfaithful to them, it kind of undermines it. So in the same way, if we love God, we should be faithful to him.
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2: Well, we're glad you're along today for Pastor Greg's message called P.S. I Love You. From the book of 2 John. Let's continue.
1: Point number two, when we walk in the truth and love people, the devil will be opposing us. Look at verse 7. For many deceivers have gone out into the world who do not confess Christ is coming in the flesh. This is a deceiver and antichrist. Look to yourselves that you don't lose the things we work for, but that we may receive a full reward. The Bible tells us that in the end times, someone will emerge on the scene called the Antichrist. But he talks about antichrists. And this is plural. And don't forget the prefix anti doesn't just mean against. It also means instead of. So he's saying in the end times, there's going to be imitations of Christ or things that will take the place of Christ, or people pretending to be followers of Christ who are not indeed followers of Christ. Now we shift gears to 3 John. And John addresses this to a guy named Gaius. It's assumed that he probably led Gaius to the Lord. So he was like a spiritual son in the faith. So now in 3 John chapter 1, verse 2, I'm writing to Gaius, my dear friend, whom I love in the truth. Beloved, I pray that you may prosper in all things and be in health just as your soul prospers. That's a great verse, isn't it? Great thing to pray for someone. Now, there is a theology in the church today that's sometimes called prosperity theology, or word faith theology, as it's sometimes described. And the basic premise of it is that we can claim things for ourselves. You know, you claim things by faith. They say that faith is like a force that must be harnessed, and you speak things into existence, and you only want to have a positive confession, never a negative one. And God wants you to be in perfect health. And if you find yourself sick, it's because you lack faith. And God wants you to always be financially prosperous. And if you aren't, it's because you lack faith. So you name it and you claim it. Or you gab it and you grab it. So word faith theology, of course, I think is contrary to scripture. But they'll often cite this verse, verse 2. I pray that you may prosper in all things and be in health as your soul prospers. Now look, God does want to give us prosperity. We don't have to be afraid of the word prosperity just because some have misinterpreted it. Because it is used in the Bible in a positive way. In Psalm 1, it says, blessed is a man that doesn't walk in the counsel of the ungodly, or stand in the way of sinners, or sit in the seat of the scornful. His delight is in the word of the Lord, and in it does he meditate day and night. He'll be like a tree planted by the rivers of water. His leaves shall not wither, and whatsoever he does shall prosper. So God can and will prosper a believer, but we have to ask the question, what is prosperity? Could you prosper with good health and abundant finances? Absolutely. Could your version of prosperity be a little different, and it might include some sickness that God allows for some reason to keep you dependent upon him, and maybe a financial challenge that will cause you to call upon him? Again, the answer is yes. To prosper is to become more like Jesus. So there are people who are wealthy and blessed by God in both the Old and New Testament. Abraham is described as being very rich in livestock, silver, and gold. Job was blessed with great wealth. He was the greatest of all the people in the East. The list goes on. Solomon, Boaz, Joseph of Arimathea in the New Testament, Lydia also in the New Testament. So God can bless you with wealth. So there's nothing wrong with being wealthy. It's a blessing to have wealth, but with that wealth comes responsibility. Paul tells us in 1 Timothy 6:17, tell those who are rich, don't be proud, don't trust in their money, instead trust God, thank him for his provision, and use what they have, use their money for good to help those in need. Paul didn't say condemn those who are wealthy and say, how dare you be wealthy? He says, no, commend them, exhort them, encourage them, and tell them that there is a stewardship that comes with that. Coming back to Job, he had all this great wealth, but God allowed a series of calamities to come into his life. And ultimately, he said, the result was he came forth as gold. So it all comes down to how we define prosperity. But then there's good health. Verse 2, pray that you may prosper and be in good health as your soul prospers. God wants you to be in good health. God can bless you with good health. You should do everything to live a healthy life. You know, I think sometimes some Christians like to quote the passage that says, bodily exercise profits little, but godliness is good for all things as they eat their 20th donut. Godly exercise may profit little, but it does profit some. So we should use that to justify laziness or letting our body go, because your body is the temple of the Holy Spirit. So does God always want us to be in good health? Well, sometimes yes, and there are times he'll allow sickness in our life. It's a great thing to ask God to heal you. And if you're sick, do pray for healing. And the Bible even says, if there's any sick among you, Call for the elders of the church to come and pray for you and anoint you with oil. And the effectual, fervent prayer of a righteous man will accomplish much. And I can tell you, we have prayed over people in this church, and we've seen them miraculously healed by God. But does God heal everybody? The answer is no, he doesn't. I wish he did, but he doesn't. We should ask. We can even ask repeatedly, but sometimes he allows sicknesses for a greater purpose. And some will say, well, it's your lack of faith if you're not healed. Well, God does use faith in our healing, but sometimes we are deficient in our faith. Like, how much faith did Lazarus have when Jesus raised him from the dead? Not a lot, because he was dead. But then we have the instance where there was a woman with a medical condition, and she said, if I can touch the hem of his garment, I'll be healed. And she did, and she was healed. But then there's a story of Jairus, whose daughter was sick, and he had the faith for his daughter. So sometimes it's the faith of the person praying. Sometimes it's a person praying for that person. And other times it's just the Lord stepping in. I like the prayer of that one guy who said, Lord, I believe, help my unbelief. But we should pray for his prosperity in our life as he defines prosperity.

0: Good clarification from Pastor Greg Laurie today from our studies in 2nd and 3rd John here on A New Beginning. And there's more to come in this message. You know, there's nothing that could bring more richness to our lives than to have a personal relationship with Christ. To know your sins have been forgiven, that you're a child of God, and you'll live forever in the presence of the Lord. Do you have that reassurance? You know, you can. Pastor Greg, what would you say to the person who'd like to make that change right now?
1: What I would say is, he's only a prayer away, which means if you will call upon the name of the Lord right now through prayer, he will hear your prayer and answer your prayer. Listen, if you want Jesus Christ to come into your life, if you want him to forgive you of your sin, if you want to know that you'll go to heaven when you die, just pray this prayer right now after me. Just pray, Lord Jesus, I know that I'm a sinner, but I know that you're the Savior who died on the cross for my sin and rose again from the dead. I turn from my sin now, and I choose to follow you from this moment forward as my Savior and Lord, as my God and my friend. In Jesus' name I pray. Amen.
0: 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I Love You, you can get a replay by going to harvest.org, and you can even subscribe to our podcast free of charge by going to Apple Podcasts, Spotify, or any of the other podcast apps. You know, Pastor Greg, high school yearbooks will vote so-and-so as most likely to succeed or most likely to be famous or what have you. Mm-hmm. I'm thinking your yearbook never voted you most likely to preach the gospel to millions of people. Yours is an unlikely success story, but the Bible is full of unlikely success stories, isn't it?
1: It really is. You know, it's been said that if you see a turtle on a fence post, you know he didn't get there by himself. And I can tell you that it's a miracle that I came to Christ because I didn't go through the traditional route of becoming a believer. And by that, I mean someone didn't sit down and share the gospel with me. Many people listening may know my story, but in case you don't, what happened was I was walking across my high school campus at the age of 17. I was going downhill fast. I was using drugs. I was making bad decisions. And I happened upon a group of Christians that we very unaffectionately called the Jesus Freaks. And I sat down out of curiosity to see why they would believe the things they believed. Why would they carry their Bibles around at school? Why would they talk about God as though he were their next door neighbor? Could they really have a relationship with him? Well, as I watched them, I quickly dismissed what they were saying as mythology. I thought, these people are making this up. It can't be true. But the problem with that narrative was, I knew a couple of them. I used to party with them, and I knew their life had been changed, so I couldn't dismiss them all as crazy people. And then a guy got up to speak. His name was Lonnie Frisbee. I don't remember most of what he said, but there was one statement that resonated with me. He said, Jesus said you're either for me or against me. I looked at the Jesus Freaks. They were obviously for him. I looked at myself. I wasn't one of them. Did that mean I was against God? I didn't want to be against God. I believed Jesus was out there somewhere, but I didn't know that I could come into a relationship with him. And then Lonnie said, if you want to accept Christ into your life, get up and walk forward and pray right here. I mean, this is lunchtime at high school on the front lawn of my high school campus. Walking forward like that was an insane concept. If I did that, someone might see me. But before I knew it, I was up there. I was praying. That was the day that Christ came into my life. I think it was a miracle. No one told me about Jesus, but the Lord sought me out and he called me. and I heard the gospel and I believed. And you know what? There's so many people like me out there waiting for someone to talk to them. Well, anyway, my whole story is contained in a book that we are offering to you right now, simply called Jesus Revolution. It was written by an outstanding author named Ellen Vaughn. Now, this is not actually written by me, but she wrote it with me. I told her the story of my life, the story of the life of Pastor Chuck Smith and Lonnie Frisbee. We talked about the Jesus movement back in the late 60s, early 70s. There's a lot of history about what was going on in American culture at that time to help you understand it better. And it is a beautifully written book, I might say, that you are going to enjoy. So if you saw the movie, you really need to read this book, because actually there's a lot there in the book that is not in the movie. It tells the story of my wife, Kathy. There's so much in this book that tells the story effectively of the last great spiritual awakening in America. And we want to offer it to our listeners for their gift of any size. And for our friends that are extra generous, we're going to offer something extra. We're going to offer the DVD of the Jesus Revolution film, which was a very successful film in theaters all around the world and is still on streaming platforms right now. But we're going to send you your own copy of the Jesus Revolution film if you could be extra generous in supporting our ministry. So get your copy of the Jesus Revolution book and the Jesus Revolution movie on DVD.
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9: SRN News, I'm Rich Thomason in Washington. President Trump says it could be signed as soon as this weekend, a deal with Iran to end the war, fully reopen the Strait of Hormuz, and guarantee that Iran will never get a nuclear weapon.
10: We have a signing soon, and the documents are in pretty final shape, so we'll see. We'll see. Very good. Should be done. That should be done pretty quickly. They want it. Every bit as much as everybody else wants.
9: The president speaking at the White House after calling off plans to attack Iran and possibly seize Karg Island. FISA is about to expire. That law allowing the U.S. to gather intelligence overseas runs out at midnight after House and Senate lawmakers failed to extend it. Looks like we're headed for a higher open this morning on Wall Street. The Dow futures up 268 points. NASDAQ futures better by 84 points. This is SRN News.
11: The word on traffic for your morning commute.
12: Nice quiet drive for us Friday morning. We're in great shape. Not much going on yet. The roadways are getting a little busier, but speeds everywhere. At or above the posted limits, low to mid-70s around town. No problems. At 70 looks good. Penny Boulevard headed to the airport. It's a little busy inside DIA. That security wait time up to 30 minutes. 225, no trouble through Aurora. I-25, C-470, all clear. With traffic, I'm Susan Thielen.
13: For Denver and the Front Range early Friday, clear skies, morning temps in the low to mid 50s. Then with those sunny skies to take us through the end of the day, we should have no trouble hitting the low 90s. Lows Friday night in the mid 50s as clear skies continue into the start of the weekend. Then that weekend will turn cooler, right around 80 degrees for highs on Saturday, low 70s Sunday with lows in the low 50s. Dry much of Saturday, late Saturday night into Sunday though, we'll have a few widely scattered showers and thunderstorms, remaining cooler with some showers on Monday. I'm Day Weather Meteorologist Don Watson.
14: Current temperature
15: 59 degrees.
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17: 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Dr. Chappell points us to the scriptures, which reveal the reality of God's greatness and His care through the observable truth of His creation. 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And while you're there, look for Pastor Brian's book, The Multi-Generational Church Crisis. This compelling book asks the question of the church, what could be accomplished in the name of Christ if we could better understand each other? Let's hear now from Dr. Brian Chappell as he shares the second part of the lesson from Psalm 19.
18: We were beginning in this 19th Psalm, and so I'm going to ask that you look in your Bibles there as well. Psalm 19, page 456 in your Grace Bibles. And just to remind you a bit of what we covered as we look just at the first half of Psalm 19. There the psalmist was rejoicing in the glory of God that is revealed in general revelation, that is in nature itself. And we recognize that if science is honest and faith is honest, that the scriptures tell us what we can observe in creation is true, and all truth is God's truth, making known the reality of his greatness and his care. Somebody shared with me afterwards that that's not just something I have to guess at. A recent study done at Rice University surveyed this nation's scientists, 12 million, and recognized that 2 million self-identify as evangelical, Bible-believing Christians. 2 million. That means if you're pursuing a science profession, believing the truth of the Word of God, you're not alone. 2 million people. There's another, that's by the way, 17% of the nation's scientists are Bible-believing Christians. Then you should recognize another 19% are Roman Catholic, another 20% are mainline Protestant, which means if you total all those together, over 70% of the nation's scientists in some way affirm the reality of the God of creation. We sometimes think of science as being so opposed to faith, and recognize those who study deeply into matters of creation recognize a creator. The reality is only about 20% of the nation's scientists actually claim to be atheist or agnostic. Far more actually recognize that in creation there is a hand of a creator that is seen. And that's what the psalmist was making clear in the first half of the psalm. But the second half is about something else that is declaring the greatness of our God. And I'll ask that you stand as we read this portion of God's word and consider what else is there that is declaring the greatness of the glory of God. Psalm 19, beginning at verse 7. The law of the Lord is perfect, reviving the soul. The testimony of the Lord is sure, making wise the simple. The precepts of the Lord are right, rejoicing the heart. The commandment of the Lord is pure, enlightening the eyes. The fear of the Lord is clean, enduring forever. The rules of the Lord are true and righteous altogether. More to be desired are they than gold, even much fine gold, sweeter also than honey, and drippings of the honeycomb. Moreover, by them is your servant warned. In keeping them, there is great reward. Who can discern his errors? Declare me innocent from hidden faults. Keep back your servant also from presumptuous sins. Let them not have dominion over me. Then shall I be blameless and innocent of great transgression. Let the words of my mouth and the meditation of my heart be acceptable in your sight, O Lord, my rock and my redeemer. Let's pray together. Heavenly Father, our prayer this day is simple, already supplied by the psalmist. May the words of our mouths and the meditations of our hearts be acceptable in your sight, O Lord, our rock and our redeemer. We pray in Jesus' name. Amen. The Bible is just a bunch of rules for scared goody-two-shoes who are trying to stay on the right side of their God. We don't say it, but sometimes we think it. And as a consequence, when other people say it, we're not sure exactly how to respond. The Bible is just a bunch of rules for some scaredy, goody-two-shoes trying to stay on the right side of their God. How would you answer that? How does the psalmist answer that? In order to understand, it may be helpful to recognize, though we are somewhat into our series of psalms, I haven't taken time to tell you the structure of all the psalms that you will read in the Bible. You may not have recognized

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5: Night reveals knowledge. As the heavens are declaring the glory of God, some of it's in the daytime and some of it's in the nighttime. But still, the heavenly bodies are declaring, whether day or night, the glory of God. A same thought in some contrast. And sometimes the thought is stated to clarify what's been said earlier. That's verses 3 and 4. There is no speech, nor are there words whose voice is not heard. Now, I don't know about you, but that's not entirely clear to me what that means. And so I have to read the paired verse 4 to see what actually is being said. Their voice, that is the heavenly bodies, their voice goes out through all the earth, and their words to the end of the world. There is no language, says the psalmist, whereby the heavenly bodies, the stars, and the greatness of the Creator can't be seen and understood by the things that are created. There's no earthly boundary. The heavens are pouring forth speech, and we see them. And that clarification comes as you use one paired line to compare to the other. And what that means is something really kind of neat. If you're reading through the Psalms and you say, I didn't get that. What did that mean? Well, read the line that's paired and you're going to get the same idea with some development that will help you understand. That's not just true of lines that are put together, but sometimes whole concepts that are put together. The first half of this psalm was saying, the works of God declare His glory. The creation, the heavenly bodies, they declare the greatness and the glory of God. But now you get the second half of the poem, which seems to be about something very different. It starts talking about the law of the Lord, the testimony of the Lord, the precepts of the Lord, the commandment of the Lord. Why did we suddenly switch subjects? Well, we didn't switch subjects. The first half of the psalm is saying, the works of God declare His glory. What do you think the second half is talking about when it talks about the commandments, the precepts, the rules? What is all that about? It is not about the works of God, but the Word of God. The works of God declare His glory, and the Word of God declares His glory. There are complementary thoughts here that we're supposed to understand so that we will be able to say, why do we think this word is declaring the glory of God as much as the stars and the sun and the planets and the galaxies are declaring His glory as well? This also is supposed to be declaring God's glory. How does it do that? Well, you see it as you think of verses 7, 8, and 9 in what they are saying. You recognize that as they are describing various aspects of the Word of God, that is, look at verse 7, the law, the end of verse 7, the testimony, verse 8, the precepts of the Lord, end of verse 8, the commandments of the Lord, beginning of verse 9, the fear of the Lord, and end of verse 9, the rules of the Lord. All these different aspects of the Lord are doing something. They are revealing God's character. After all, if you see those various aspects of the Word of God and see how they are described here, something very special is happening. If you just look at the descriptors that at the ends of the lines, if you did not know they were describing the Word of God, you have to ask yourself, what would you think they were describing? Just look at them. The law of the Lord is perfect, sure, right, pure, clean, true, righteous altogether. If you didn't know that those particular adjectives were describing the Word of God, what would you think they were describing? Perfect, sure, right, pure, clean, true, altogether righteous. What would you think was being described? God Himself. He is the one who's perfect, sure, true, altogether righteous. And that's the point that's being made, that this Word of God reflects the character of God. In fact, the psalmist is careful to say at every point, it is the law of the Lord. It is the testimony of

0: the Lord, the precepts of the Lord, the commandment of the Lord. This is his word to us. Our human response is, no, this was just written by men long ago. But in the New Testament, the apostolic writers actually look back and they begin to say, how could it be that those mere men who wrote were nonetheless writing the word of God? You take a passage like 2 Peter 1:21. No prophecy of Scripture is of human will, but holy men of God spake as they were carried along by the Holy Spirit. The claim of the Scriptures is, yes, that mere human people wrote, but in a very special way, by the inspiration of the Holy Spirit, they were carried along in such a way that what they wrote was the actual law of God, testimony of the Lord, precepts of the Lord, commandment of the Lord, the fear of the Lord, which, by the way, is just a technical way of referring to the Bible in the Old Testament, the fear of the Lord, and the rules of the Lord. It's all of him. So it reflects his character. Now, that in itself is a good thing, but I would have to be honest to tell you, it doesn't actually help me very much. If what I have in front of me is a book that tells me how holy, righteous, and perfect God is, then all I do is feel guilty. I mean, I can't measure up. I can't meet the requirements. And so we begin to recognize that the psalmist is not just telling us that this word of God reflects the character of God, it also reflects the care of God. What is the word supposed to do in us? What is its purpose as it is given in all its purity and truth and righteousness? Well, look again, verses 7 through 9, and see what is the response that is expected. Verse 7, the law of the Lord is perfect to what end? Reviving the soul. Lord, I'm just out of gas. I just don't have resources to go on. I can't make sense of this. I don't know what to do. And the word of God, if you actually heard it as it is the word of the Lord to you, is meant to revive your soul. To say you could face anything if you actually had God with you. And when you have his voice, his word with you, you are to understand you don't just have a reflection of his character, you have the presentation of his character. He's explaining to you, I'm still with you. I'm here with you by my word.
1: 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It may seem hard for younger Christians to believe, but people over 50 were raised during an era when 90% of Americans identified as Christian. These older believers were once part of a majority group that understood the mission of the church was to take control of our culture, to halt its evils. At the same time, Christians under 50 have lived their entire lives perceiving themselves as a minority that needs to make credible their faith to a secular, pluralistic culture. These distinct experiences and perceptions have a profound impact on the priorities different generations have for church ministry. It's no wonder that younger and older believers don't always see eye to eye. In his new book, The Multigenerational Church Crisis, Dr. Brian Chappell asks the question, what could be accomplished in the name of Christ if we could better understand each other? 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You can request your copy of The Multigenerational Church Crisis when you donate online at unlimitedgrace.com or by calling 844-41-GRACE. 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And now, more from Brian Chappell on today's Unlimited Grace.
0: So the testimony of the Lord is sure. To what end? Making wise the simple. Lord, I don't know what to do. Everybody's pressing me to do this. I feel like I could do it. What should I do? Do what God says. Because even when we don't know outcomes, we don't know results, we are not sure where this may lead, we are told this is the word of God. The wisest creator of the universe has given the directions. And so he says, do as I say. And as simple as you may be, you will be wise. Just before I left for Australia, a news article in our local paper reported that our county is the third highest ranked for a particular type of sexually transmitted disease. And there's part of us, you know, that can just kind of go, how sad, or tis tis, or shame on them. Instead of grieving, saying in our hearts, how sad that in our society these days, young people seem to have to get together sexually in order to prove their attractiveness to one another. That there is the not just the loss of modesty, but the loss of a covenantal relationship of marriage whereby families are secured, whereby children are made safe, whereby there's a generation that would know that somehow I am treasured for who I am, not what I look like or how much I can satisfy another person. How do I know that? I mean, everybody else, I'm told the population, even among Christians, doesn't seem to object so much anymore to sexual activity outside of marriage, because God says this is something special and beautiful and wonderful for those who are in marriage. And if you don't believe it, just recognize this. God said so, and to believe and act upon what he says is to be wiser than everyone else. How can I prove it? Well, it's God who said it, and he makes wise the simple. Even we can't explain it all, we can't prove it all. In business, we don't know outcomes. We see things that might not be as we think they are. We recognize we put ourselves, why would we put ourselves at risk? Because it's absolutely the wisest thing we can do to follow the word of God. He makes wise the simple as we follow his word. Verse 8, the precepts of the Lord are right, rejoicing the heart. Lord, I don't know if I can ever laugh again. I don't know if I will ever know joy again. I have been so crushed by this hurt to myself or my family, whatever. I don't know. And to believe that what God is saying in his word is, but I will be with you. I will never leave you or forsake you. And when we recognize God is working all things together for good, that he is making promises to his people of the glory that will come for those who even grow through hard things with faithfulness to him, that we can know joy everlasting because his word says so. And we trust it because it's a reflection of his character and of his care. The commandment of the Lord is pure, enlightening the eyes. I don't understand why this has happened. I don't understand what I am to do next. I don't know how I should advise my children. But what do we do when we have those difficult and hard decisions? We study God's word. We get apart and we read and we have him minister to us by his Holy Spirit and we pray. Why do we do that? Because we profoundly believe that in this word, God is communicating his character and care to us so that when we are in need, we would know what he intends, that our eyes would be enlightened to the path that he has for us, that is the right and the good path. Some of you have teased me a bit because you've started reading in some of the things that I have written, and as my son was climbing a mountain recently, you all remembered an account that I gave of a mountain climb some years ago. I and a friend were climbing a mountain in Colorado that was approaching about 14,000 feet. We started out on a clear day. And as we reached the summit, the clouds came in behind and below us on the mountain. So as we started to descend, we descended into clouds that became the densest fog I have ever been in. All the landmarks that I knew so well that I'd been through, I could not see a one. I could hardly see my hand in front of my face. Well, you say, well, no big problem. I mean, the way you get down is you just go down. I mean, it's a mountain after you. Just go down. The trouble was when we just went down, we came to a cliff that seemed to be hundreds and hundreds of feet high. So we traversed the other way, and we came to a glacier that we could not cross. We were stuck on the side of a mountain, and the only way that we could get down was by going back up to the summit in the thin oxygen. But now it was raining as we were wearing summer clothes, and as we got close to the summit again, it wasn't raining, it was snowing. Thin oxygen, exhausted, we went back up, back down the other side, hoping it was the other side, because you can't see in that fog. And then after hours of walking, came across the path. And suddenly we say, we so appreciate the character of the people who have laid a safe path. We so appreciate the care of people who long ago made a path for us. This is something that we deeply want to be on, this path to safety. When you recognize what God is saying in His Word is, I am providing for you a representation of my character and care that is the safe path for life. We are not saying, I'm going to stay on this path because I'm a goody two-shoes and I don't want God to hurt me. I'm on the path because the God who has loved me enough to, out of all creation, give me the law and the way that is glorious and good is the path that I want to be on.
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0: SRN News, I'm Rich Thomason in Washington. President Trump says it could be signed as soon as this weekend, a deal with Iran to end the war, fully reopen the Strait of Hormuz, and guarantee that Iran will never get a nuclear weapon. The president spoke at the White House after calling off plans to attack Iran. FISA is about to expire. The law allowing the U.S. to gather intelligence overseas runs out at midnight after House and Senate lawmakers failed to extend it before leaving town. A lot of people without power this morning, hundreds of thousands of outages, a result of violent storms, have pounded parts of the Midwest, the Mid-Atlantic, and the Northeast. The Midwest really got slammed with multiple tornadoes, including several confirmed outside Chicago, and forecasters warn of the possibility of more severe weather later today. Wall Street, the Dow futures, 310 points higher. NASDAQ futures are up 149 points. More details, srnnews.com.
1: Good morning. I'm Tom Moeller. This is the Morning Word. Sunny today and tomorrow with a high today in the low 90s, tomorrow 80, and then Sunday highs drop into the low 60s with a chance of rain. I grew up on a farm in Michigan. Every morning, Ed Healy, who previously was a lineman for the Chicago Bears and who lived down the road from us, picked my brother and I up to take us to school with his kids. That's what the Old Testament law was all about. Let me explain. It was to, as it were, take people to school where they would discover they were sinners and to find out they needed to be rescued from their sins. Ed Taylor speaks about that today, not about Ed Healy taking us to school, but about the purpose of the law of God. Abounding Grace, coming up on The Morning Word next.
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3: A problem out west this morning. Highway 285 closed about 16 miles north of Fair Plains, west of Kenosha Pass, due to a crash. It's ongoing bridge work this week and next. Restrictions at C-470 in Santa Fe. The drive looks good. Definitely getting busier. I-25 construction at the ramp to 270. Starting to crowd up there from 120th into downtown under 15 minutes. With traffic, I'm Susan Feeling.
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5: Pastor Ed with a great summary of the law.
6: The law says, I've shown you your need, now go to the cross. That's the summary. I mean, like pastors can take a Bible study and extend it all these words, but here's the study. The law says, you need Jesus, go to the cross. That's it. That's all you need to know. You come back to the law. Well, I'm going to keep, because there are people today, you'll hear them on the radio, you see them on TV, you got to go back to the law. You've got to become a Jew. You've got to go through all the festivals. You've got to keep the Torah. No, you don't. By faith in Jesus Christ, he's kept it all. And by faith in Jesus, you walk in the power of the newness of life.

0: and welcome again to Abounding Grace. Pastor Ed Taylor is midway through his series in Galatians, and we'll be in chapter 3 today. Well, maybe like many, you had an older sibling or parent that would take you by the hand and lead you to school every morning. Well, that's exactly what the law of God was intended to do, to take us by the hand to school, leading us to Jesus Christ. When you come to understand that, it makes all the difference in how you relate to the law. Here's Pastor Ed with the purpose of the law.
1: As we come together, it's a reminder of the closeness and intimacy that God has for us. It's kind of like a Christmas gathering or Thanksgiving where we're anticipating, and we get to like a family reunion. Even in family reunion has, you know, Uncle Harry's going to be there, and we know that we're going to have to deal with him. And, you know, the church always, we all got those men and women that we have to deal with. Sometimes we're the people that we have to deal with, but it doesn't matter. We love them anyway. We're family. We're going to come together and enjoy the Lord together. We're going to remember we're not alone, that we're not alone in this upside down, sideways world. There are many believers all around us, and we're reminded when we gather together that we're one family. I mean, I think of this little church here where, you know, you're coming in from Aurora, from Denver, from Wheat Ridge, wherever you're coming, you're coming together to worship, and you're learning about how much God loves you and cares for you. You know, you're not getting that in the world, are you? The world, social media. I mean, think about your job. Can you imagine? I mean, the thing that we share today that's probably the closest to unity that we could possibly have is when we're singing. Have you ever thought about that? We're all singing the same thing, almost at the same time, sort of in the same melody, tempo, whatever all that is. But we're like as close as we can be to unity. And it doesn't matter if you can't sing. It doesn't matter if your voice is off key. The Bible says, make a joyful noise to the Lord. It doesn't matter if you hum it, whistle it, bring your tambourine. No, don't bring your tambourine. You can do that in the parking lot. But when you're singing, there's unity. Can you imagine? Can you imagine at work, your boss coming in? Okay, everybody, it just feels like we're all disconnected. Come into my office. Let's sing a song together. And you go, that's weird. And let's sing to God this worship song. And you're like, yeah, I don't know, because I live in the most God-hating place that I've ever seen on earth. I don't ever see that happening. I know. You're not going to get this at work. And you're not going to get this in the world. Now, I know you get glimpses of it, and I know you can put the radio on. That's not what I mean. But you don't get this. This is God's gift to you and to me. Closeness and intimacy, where you're guard against this world, like you're on edge in this world, aren't you? Some of you are. You're just on edge. You're protective. You're just like, man, you're in war in this world. But you don't have to be in war here. You can let your guard down a little bit. You can cry a little bit. Probably never in a million years would you cry in your cubicle, but you would cry walking into church because, you know, you're feeling the presence of God. It's a place where, I mean, I was thinking back, church gathering like this when I got saved, actually even before I got saved, it was in a gathering like this where I learned what it was like to be hugged by a stranger. And that was pretty weird. Because they were doing the greeting thing and just greet, and some dude's like, come on. I'm like, don't hug me. I didn't grow up in a home like that. I didn't grow up in a family like that. I mean, my home was filled with love, but that wasn't demonstrative like that. There wasn't a lot of I love you and come on over, son, and let's hug. That's not how my home was. And I walk into a church and some dude's hugging me. And then we're singing songs that was very different than what I was used to. You know, the music I was used to was very vile and filled with nastiness and sin. And then I come into church and I'm singing. Like, it was, this is where I learned how to let my guard down and enjoy relationship, and enjoy not only what someone could share with me, but then also what I could share with others. And I could learn the value of a hug or a human touch on the shoulder, or, you know, the laying on of hands in prayer. I learned a lot about intimacy and closeness. The law couldn't teach me that. Nobody could have handed me a list when I walked in the door and said, this is how you get close. And you're like, that doesn't work. It's something you learn through relationship. Legalism and trying to do good works keeps you and me away from closeness. You have to understand this. When you choose to live in such a legalistic way, hey, why are you wearing that? You know, you just walk in and somebody, hey, why are you wearing that? We're in church. Bro, why am I wearing that? It's the only thing clean in my... What do you mean, why am I wearing it? It's all I own. Like, what? What does that mean even? And all of a sudden, that's the guy you want to avoid. The guy that's asking you why you're wearing. Like, listen, just wear something when you come to church. That's it. Just wear something, please. But you can see if I approach you, why are you doing that? And why are you saying that? And why are you wearing that? That does not foster relationship. Can I get an amen on that? That's like separating us. And sometimes you relate like God's doing that to you. Hey, why are you wearing that? No, what God will do is he'll give you a conviction in your heart about what to wear. He'll give you a greater love for others. I mean, let's say you're wearing something that might be stumbling to someone or something. Like, then the Lord, like, I'm just going to show my message. I'm going to put it on my t-shirt. Okay, all right, it's your t-shirt. But as you're walking with the Lord, you find out, you know what? That t-shirt's super offensive to people. It's not helping with the gospel. You don't even actually need anybody to tell you that. The Lord told you that. And before you know it, you don't want to wear it anymore. Like, I think, you know, wearing a New York Yankees hat. That's a problem. Legalism separates us. You know, God didn't give leaders in the church. He didn't give us pastors so that we go around sniffing out every sin and trying to figure out what sin you're in. And that's not why God gave leaders to his church. He gave leaders to his church to shepherd the flock of God, to help you get back on track. Do leadership deal with sin? Of course we do. We have to. When it's revealed, it needs to be dealt with biblically and honestly and righteously for sure. But serving in the church, enjoying a church family, it's not about sniffing out everyone's sin. It's about helping people get their eyes back on the Lord. When your eyes are on the Lord, you have such a sweet life. It's so good to enjoy him. As leaders, we're here to help you grow, to help you understand the word, to teach it to you, to edify you, and to help create an environment where you can learn what it's like to know closeness. Especially, you know, so many of us, we just didn't have that kind of upbringing. We just didn't live in that kind of family. But it's a whole new thing in the Lord. Are the law and the promises of God now in conflict? Paul says no. Because if the law could have made someone righteous, God would have given the law to make people righteous. But it's impossible to make you righteous. It has no power. It can only tell you the standard. It doesn't have the power. You have to agree with it. You have to follow it. He says that we're all equal, you notice. We're all equal. We are all under the penalty of sin. All of us are. There is no law that could make us righteous. And that's why the law is so important, as it reveals to us our sin. That's why I believe it's important to use the law when you're sharing the gospel. Now, you use it in such a way where it's a revelation to someone about their sinfulness. And now you don't have to take it and just lay it all out, bam, bam, bam, your sin, your sin, your sin. You can do it very nicely and carefully and kindly as you're talking to someone about the love of God. That's beautiful. You're talking about the love that Jesus showed in dying for your sins. It's awesome. You take them to the empty tomb and remind them that Jesus rose again from the dead. And then you work backwards. You go, well, but we've all sinned. So why did he die and why? Well, you know, I'm not a sinner. Okay, well, let's just talk about that for a second. I respect your view of your life and you don't. But you know, the Bible says, if we can just agree for a moment what the Bible says, you can just take them to the Ten Commandments. You can just take them to one commandment. You don't even have to use the whole thing. You say, well, you know, in the Bible, it says that you shouldn't lie. Have you ever lied in your life? Well, absolutely not. Never. And you're like, you're lying right now. So like you can just have that conversation. But, you know, they'll have to admit, if it's not lying, stealing, like you'll have to admit in their life at least one time they've crossed. Remember what the law is, a revelation of the character of God. They have crossed God's perfect, righteous law and requirements. And in that moment, they recognize, oh, okay. All right, and you may be planting the seed, you may be watering it, or you may be the one that gets to bring them to a place of saving faith. But it's important you use the law because the law confines us all under sin. The law reveals to us our own failures. And when you turn your life over to Jesus, what a change takes place. Notice now in verse 23, it says, but before faith came, we were kept under guard by the law. It was protective for us, kept for faith, which would afterward be revealed. Therefore, verse 24, the law was our tutor. Mark that phrase. The law was our tutor to bring us to Christ that we might be justified by faith. But after faith has come, we are no longer under a tutor. So we first of all realized that law was temporary, and it had a temporary purpose. Actually, two purposes mentioned here. Number one, it was to guard us. It was to keep us on guard. We've used the illustration of a bowling alley. When your kids are bowling, what do? They put those guardrails up in the gutter so that when your kids are throwing the ball doesn't go in the gutter. Those guardrails are the whole intent and purpose of getting the ball down the lane. That's the whole point. And so the law now becomes those guardrails to get us moving forward. And so the law, we bump up to the left and we bump up to the right, but the whole goal is to get down the end of the lane. Number one, guarding. But number two, the law is also a teacher or a tutor. We get greater instruction from the law because it's schooling us. And what is it schooling us? Number one, that we can't earn God's favor through our good works. And you're like, well, I don't understand. What do you mean? Well, if you choose to live under the law in the old covenant, you had to watch the animals being sacrificed. You needed to see innocent animals die and their blood shed and offered as a sacrifice to God, which would remind you that there's always a price for sin and that price is for your sin, not everyone's sin. It's for my sin. It was teaching me. There's going to come a Lamb of God who's going to take away the whole sins of the world. God promised it. He promised a seed through Abraham. It's a promise. So the law even reminds me of the promise. It's teaching me. But more than that, this is one of those illustrations that speak right to the moment. So that word tutor is a technical term that the audience would be very familiar with. The tutor was, in the Greek and Roman homes, was a child was given over to the full authority of a tutor. And this tutor was a slave employed by a Greek or Roman family, and the tutor's duty was to supervise young boys on behalf of their parents. They took their young charges to and from school, made sure they studied their lessons, trained them in obedience. They were strict disciplinarians, scolding and directing. The role of the tutor, though, was never permanent because there was always that great day of deliverance when the boy finally gained their adult freedoms. That's the same picture here. The law covered us while we were children, but when faith came, when the promise came, we don't need the tutor anymore. You have freedom. You are now in that place where you have grown up. And for all of us, we were born into the new covenant because we were saved after Christ. And so we look back now with eyes to learn from the law, but we didn't need it because God saved us after Jesus died in the new covenant. The law says, I've shown you your need, now go to the cross. That's the summary. I mean, like pastors can take a Bible study and extend it all these words, but here's the study. The law says, you need Jesus, go to the cross. That's it. That's all you need to know. You come back to the law. Well, I'm going to keep, because there are people today, you'll hear them on the radio, you see them on TV, you got to go back to the law. You've got to become a Jew. You've got to go through all the festivals. You've got to keep the Torah. No, you don't. By faith in Jesus Christ, he's kept it all. And by faith in Jesus, you walk in the power of the newness of life. And you look at your life and you go, man, I can't believe I live out the Bible. I even live out the parts I don't even know. When you're reading covetous now, you're like, oh, that's not a problem in my life. I'm glad that I'm not covetous. Or you have this thought of coveting something and the Holy Spirit inside of you says, nah, don't do that. And you go, well, why? And you know what the Bible says. The Bible says that's not my righteous, holy standard. Or as we learn, the Holy Spirit in you says, we don't do that. That's not good for us. It doesn't reflect God. Notice he says in verse 26 now, Well, he says in 25, after faith has come, we don't need a tutor. For you are all sons of God through faith in Christ Jesus. For as many of you as were baptized into Christ have put on Christ. There's neither Jew nor Greek. There's neither slave nor free. There's neither male nor female. For you are all one in Christ Jesus. And if you are Christ, then you are Abraham's seed and heirs to his promise. You get all the blessings of Abraham by faith. You get everything that's given to Abraham and his seed by faith. In Paul's society, there were sharp divisions. And even today, sharp divisions and walls of separation between people. These are some of them. These are some of them that still exist today. There's national divisions, Jew and Greek, in all kinds of countries. There's slave or free, different segments of economic, socioeconomic statuses in life that separate us. Male and female, that's a big one that gets capitalized on, or even trying to be erased. And then the end says in verse 28 that you are all one in Christ Jesus. These have been wiped away by Christ Jesus. They're all gone. No more racial lines. No more economic barriers, no more sexual distinctions. He sees us all as spiritual equals. Now stand back for a second, for just a moment, because some will take you to this text and use it as such a way where like the real divisions have been, like the real distinctions have been done away with. Like really, there's no such thing as male or female anymore, and they'll take you right here. Like, no, slow your roll here. This is a spiritual statement, not a physical one. You can look around the room right now and you can say a hearty amen. There is a difference between men and women. Amen. I mean, it's very clear that there is no ambiguity about that. So that distinction hasn't gone away. Men are still men. Women are still women. You don't even need the Bible to tell you that. Your eyes can tell you that. Science can tell you that. DNA can tell you that. So this isn't an erasing of what country you came from, your nationality. It doesn't erase the color of your skin or how you think or what neighborhood you work in. What Christ does erase is all of this divisive nonsense that has us looking up or down to people or judging or criticizing. We are all one in Christ, no matter what our background is. That's what he's saying. That's the grace of God. That's the importance that we, as we come to the scriptures, we're like, yes, Lord, look what you've done. This room is representative of that. You know that. To think of all the differences in this room, all the backgrounds, all the nationalities, all the languages. I just think of one little thing. If we would have given you, and we didn't, but let's just say we gave everybody that walked in the door here a piece of paper and said, write on that piece of paper, you're the worst thing you've ever done in your past. And then turn it in, because Ed's going to read every single one of them in your church service. That's all his sermon is. Stole, lied, whatever. And, you know, there's going to be some bad stuff. And if we still lived in that way, we probably wouldn't have met each other. We certainly wouldn't have ever been in this room singing together, hugging. We would never be together. But in Christ, look what he has done. Look how far he's brought you. Even those of you today, it's like, well, you know, I didn't really have a bad past. I don't have any. I'll give you a blank piece of paper. And what God has done in your heart has made you far less judgmental, because now you know the grace of God, how much he kept you from. He kept you from that stuff. For some of us, we didn't listen to God. So he delivered us out of that stuff. It doesn't matter. We're all one in Christ. At the cross, who's better than anyone else? Nobody. None of us. It doesn't matter what we bring to the table. It doesn't matter how much money we have. It doesn't matter what. It doesn't matter, it says. It says by faith is the great equalizer. And Jesus just says to you today, come. Just come to him. You can hear the invitation. Come to me. Come to me, all you who are weary and heavy laden, and I'll give you rest. You don't have to pay for your salvation. You don't have to earn it. I think of some of you believers here today. You had a season where you were walking with the Lord, and then you had a season when you weren't walking with the Lord, and it really, really hurt because you got into really bad things. But now you're back. And so now what do you need to do? You need to keep your eyes on the Lord, keep going forward. You can't look back. Yeah, but you don't understand. I live with my past every day. I know you do, but you live more by faith than you do by your past. God doesn't define you by your past. Like the prodigal son coming home, what did dad do? Threw him a party. Welcome home. I'm sure there were some stories and I'm sure there's some discussions, but I know that the prevailing emotion in that home was, glad you're back, son. Glad you're back. Missed you. Man, I didn't know, think you were going to make it. Didn't know what was going on, but you're back and I'm glad you made it. That's faith. It was the law. If you look at the parable of the prodigal son, it was the law that was in the other son. You see that man? He had two prodigal sons, not one. One left and one stayed, but they both left the love of their father. And so it's time to come home. It's time to be home, to come into that place where there's unity and beauty, not by a list of external rules, legalism, but rather by faith. You're Abraham's seed. You're an heir of the promises of God. Just come and be a part of the family. God loves you, knows your needs. And today we get to celebrate that through communion. We get to remember all that God has done.
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3: 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It's called Letting Go of Your Past. 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But this book, God is using testimony after testimony after testimony. 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And the feedback coming back is so encouraging. I just know it'll bless you. You can look it up and see the different themes that it deals with. 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One of them is your identity in Christ. Just knowing who you are will open your heart to receive all that God has for you. 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
2: 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Come back next time when Pastor Ed will pick up where we left off in Galatians here on Abounding Grace. 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
2: With SRN News, I'm Rich Thomason in Washington. From the Midwest to the Mid-Atlantic and Northeast, violent storms have roared across a vast area, with the Midwest especially hard hit.
3: Aerial footage shows huge trees on top of crushed vehicles and window panes blown from tall buildings. At least 3 tornadoes ripped through communities near Chicago Thursday. Police warned residents to take cover in Merrillville, Indiana, about 33 miles southeast of Chicago. When it was over, trees and power lines blocked streets, homes were damaged, and the roof of part of a high school was ripped off. In Streator, Illinois, local TV news shows a husband and wife trapped in the rubble of their home being rescued by police. The mayor says they're just grateful there have been no reported deaths. I'm Donna Warder.
2: President Trump says a deal with Iran is close at hand. The president saying it could be signed as soon as this coming weekend. This is SRN News.
4: Sunny today and tomorrow with a high today in the low 90s. Tomorrow 80. Sunday highs drop to the low 60s with a possibility of some rain. Being betrayed by somebody is a bitter experience. Jesus was betrayed by Judas, who pretended to be a disciple. None of the others around Jesus knew Judas was a traitor. Alistair Begg brings Truth for Life with warnings and encouragement coming up next on The Morning Word.
5: The word on traffic for your morning commute.
6: Roadways are getting a little busier for the morning drive. We got an issue on northbound I-25 just past Yale. Car stalled. That is in the left lane. You want to watch for this? Crash causing slowdowns up on the Diagonal Highway. Eastbound 119 at Mineral Road. There's a motorcycle crash at Sheridan and Rolston Road. And out west, Highway 285 shut down west to Kenosha Pass. With traffic, I'm Susan Thielen.
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0: If you've ever been betrayed, you know how hurtful it can be, especially if your betrayer is someone you love dearly. 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Alistair Begg is teaching from John chapter 13.
1: I think, you know, that in this present climate, with a humility of heart and an understanding of a dignity that comes through our calling and our relationship to Jesus, there is far more opportunities than we realize to take the gospel to our friends in a kindly way. Because what Jesus is saying is that to reject that kind of appeal is to reject Christ. And if anyone rejects Christ, they will be rejecting the one who sends Christ. And the one who sends Christ is the God who loved the world, that he gave his only begotten Son, that whoever believes in him wouldn't perish, but would have everlasting life. Now to the third one, which is verse 21. After saying these things, Jesus was troubled in his spirit and testified. The staggering thing when we come to 21 here is that as readers, we know what only two of the 13 people at this table actually know. And that is what we learned in verse 3. Jesus, knowing that the Father had given all things into his hands, and that he had come from God and was going back to God, and that he knew, verse 11, who was going to betray him. We're privy to that. The others are not. And what it's important for us to grasp is that Judas had been chosen by Christ. It wasn't as if they were all going along the road and all of a sudden he was an interloper. He was handpicked. He was chosen by Jesus, as were the rest. For 3 years he had followed Jesus. For 3 years he had listened as Jesus taught. For 3 years he had seen the signs that Jesus did. And yet now in this place, as he sits beside Jesus, who has said these things, he's on the brink of sealing his eternal destiny. And therefore, we should not be surprised that after saying these things, Jesus was troubled in his spirit. The word that is used there is a graphic word. For example, it's the same verb that you find in John 11 in relationship to the death of his friend Lazarus. It's also, I think, the same as in verse 27 of 12, "Now is my soul troubled, and what shall I say?" Although Jesus is entirely in control, as we can see, he's already told his followers, "I lay down my life, I can pick it up again. Nobody takes my life from me. I have the power to lay it down, and I have the power to take it up again." And yet here he is troubled in his spirit. It would have been impossible for Jesus to be truly human and not to be troubled. I guess there is probably no pain quite like the heartache that comes in the betrayal of someone we regard as a good friend. Now, Jesus has alluded to this along the way. Here in chapter 13, in verse 10, he's given hints of this, hasn't he? Jesus said to them, "The one who has bathed doesn't need to wash except for his feet. He's completely clean and you are clean." Hang on, but not every one of you. And then in verse 18, "I am not speaking of all of you. I know whom I have chosen." Actually, back in chapter 6, he'd made a very straightforward statement concerning this. At the end of chapter 6, Jesus said to them, "Did I not choose you, the 12, and yet one of you is a devil?" And he spoke of Judas, the son of Simon Iscariot, for he, one of the 12, was going to betray him. So what we need to understand is that Jesus has mastery over all these circumstances. He's not caught off guard. The fact that the disciples didn't register this should not really be much of a surprise to us, I don't think, because they didn't register a lot of what he said. They didn't register the fact that he was going to die and be buried and so on. He said that to them on a number of occasions, but they never understood. So it's hardly surprising that somehow or another that just went right over their heads. Surely they must have said, well, I don't know who that is. Surely I hope it isn't me. And so with the word that is used here in this statement is that he testifies. He testifies, martyrio, which is a word that is used only every so often. And it is used more in John than in any other place. And for those of you who are interested at all, let me just tell you that, for example, when it says that the man that was sent from God, namely John the Baptist, he came as a witness to bear witness about the light that all might bear witness of him. That is the same, that's the same verb. And it's the same verb, actually, in chapter 7, when the world cannot hate you, but it hates me because I testify about it, that its works are evil. So John the Baptist is testifying to the fact that he is the one who stands in front of the one who comes as the light of the world. Jesus says, I testify to you that the world is evil. Now here we have it. And after saying these things, Jesus was troubled in his spirit and he testified. In a court of law, it would be as if he stood and said, I declare the truth, the whole truth, and nothing but the truth. I say to you that one of you will betray me. Verse 22, stunned silence. The disciples looked at one another, uncertain of whom he spoke. They're mystified.

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5: All around, going like this. And their feet are all sticking out at the back. They're not sitting up at a table. But in a meal like this, they would be on their left-hand side, leaning on their left-hand side, able to eat with their right. And if... as I think it may well be the case, Jesus had actually said to Judas, I want you to be close to me tonight. Let's imagine at least that Judas now is on his left-hand side, which would be a place of honor for him to have Jesus on his right. And if John is in such proximity, the chances are that he's on Jesus' right. We don't know where Peter is, but he always gets in on the action in any case. And so somehow or another, he says to John, he says, hey, who is it? We got a name? So John, he asks Jesus. So the disciple leaning back against Jesus. So if John's here and Jesus here, he says, hey, who is it? Nobody else knows about this. They're whispering. Jesus answered, it is he to whom I will give this morsel of bread when I've dipped it. So when he had dipped the morsel, he gave it to Judas, the son of Simon Iscariot. And in doing so, he unmasks Judas as the traitor. The chances are that in a meal like this, from the little that I have read, and it is little, there would be occasions where it would be a gesture of kindness or of friendship to give somebody from the meal a token of affection. And if that is actually the case, then we assume that he who loved his own and loved them to the end and chose them, every single one of them, gives now to Judas a token of his affection. And with that, a further opportunity for Judas to climb down from the position that he has taken for himself. Because in this one last lingering moment, the destiny of Judas is actually in the balance. Will he accept the gesture of friendship? Will he turn from the path that he has set for himself? Answer, no. His course was set. And you will notice what it says. That after he had taken the morsel, Satan entered into him. At the beginning of the chapter, it was that Satan had put into his mind these things. Put in his heart to betray him. And so now with a word of direction on the part of Jesus, he says, well, what are you going to do? Go ahead and do it quickly. Now notice, no one at the table knew why he said this to him. Nobody said, well, there you go. We knew he was a bum all along. We knew he was a con man. They didn't. That's the thing about hypocrisy. That's actually the scary thing. The scary thing is how close you can be to the action. Proximity is no indication of reality. If one of the 12 called out by Jesus, elect to not salvation, but elect to the responsibility and privilege of being a disciple, can do this, then surely it makes all of us sit up in our seats. It does me. And some thought maybe Judas, because he had the money bag, was going to go out and do some gesture of kindness.

0: to the poor. So after receiving the morsel of bread, he immediately went out, and it was night. The vast contrast between, you're only going to have the light for a little while, said Jesus. Believe in the light while you have it. Judas heard that. Judas knew that. Judas turned his back on it and walked away. Now it is now night, and I'm conscious of the fact that it's night. So let me just make a couple of closing observations. One from Ryle. He says, on all the coasts of England, there is not such a beacon to warn sailors of danger as Judas Iscariot is to warn Christians. And that's the point. How close to Christ we might appear to be and yet not be his. Also to recognize that the betrayer emerges from the core group. They're not somebody who, you know, just shows up every so often and is on the fringe of things. No, he's in the core group. Thereby making clear to us something that we need to pay attention to, that we shouldn't be surprised if we find hypocrisy and false professions of faith in the church. I mean, if you've got it in the disciple band, isn't that what Paul was saying when he took leave of the Ephesian elders in Acts chapter 20? He says, you better take care of yourselves, fellows, and watch over the flock that's in your charge, because after I leave you, from among your own self, there will arise those who will draw people away after them. That's what we discovered in Jude. The problem in Jude wasn't a theoretical problem. It was a real problem that these people were present within the framework of things. It ought not to alarm us to the point of being entirely freaked, but it ought to remind us, as Calvin said, that the church, despite all of its attempts to become a pure church, membership interviews, all the things that we may seek to ensure that everybody is in and understands and so on, the church is always a mixed multitude. It's always a mixed multitude. And when we think about the impact of Satan's activities, the Bible is given to make sure that we're alert to these things. Paul writes to the Corinthians, he says, let us not be foolish and ignorant of Satan's devices. Don't be ignorant, he says. Don't be so stupid as to walk around with your mouth open and assume that you're beyond all these things. This could never be the situation. No, he says, you shouldn't do that. Now, what happened? Well, we don't have time to work our way through, but again, he put it into his heart in verse 2. In verse 27, he entered him, whatever that means. The deed was now done. And so James, when he writes about the impact of this, says, resist him and he will flee from you. Well, how do we resist him? Well, we resist him firm in the faith. We arm ourselves with the armor of God. We don't take ourselves too seriously. We're not just skeptical about the affairs of the world. We're skeptical about our own hearts. We know the wickedness of our own hearts. We know the potential that we have for wandering and for failure and for messing up. And that reality then is there in order to say to us, come on now, get a hold of yourself. Resist him in the power of the Holy Spirit. That's why James is so helpful on this. Just don't open your mind, Alistair, to folly, to foolish, godless thinking. Do not read books about it. Do not watch movies about it. Do not include it in the purview of your existence. Do not open your mind to trash. And at the same time, do not entertain thoughts of sin. Do not play with sin in your mind. Don't play with the idea in your mind. For we have a roaring lion seeking to devour. And don't, whatever you do, make light of the devil's designs. Because it is impossible to read this without realizing that Satan is influential in this drama. However, and with this I will close, he is influential in the drama, but Judas is still responsible for his choices. God is sovereign over all of these events. And the fact that God overrules the evil that bad men and women do as he brings his purposes to pass does not make their actions any less evil. For Judas, the momentum of sin had become irreversible. He's an illustration of the tragedy of Romans chapter 1. And God gave him up. Jesus said, go out and do what you're going to do. But here's the thing that I want to finish with. God is using all the dark forces of chaos that are going on in Jerusalem in this context as it comes to the crucifixion. All of the malignancy, all of the treachery, all of the animosity, all of the reviling of those who ought to have known better and in many cases did know better. All of that for which all men are responsible. God was using all of that chaos in order to fulfill his purpose from all of eternity. You say, well, that's so hard for me to get my head around. It's supposed to be. But here's the point. The God who was doing that over all the chaos of the Passover in Jerusalem is the same God in Christ as an ascended Lord and King who is using all of the chaos, malignancy, animosity, and reviling in the present context of the unfolding drama of our lives at this point in the 21st century. He is in control. The Lord God omnipotent reigns. It doesn't always seem so, but it is so. He wasn't taken by surprise then, and he isn't taken by surprise now. We can trust him. We can't trust ourselves. We can trust him. But then if we have good friends around us, then when we know that we can't trust ourselves, maybe a good elbow in the ribs, maybe a good arm around the shoulder, maybe a good promise of prayer, maybe something to say, hey, stay in the race.
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0: God moves in a mysterious way. His wonders to perform, he plants his footsteps in the sea and he rides upon the storm. Judge not the Lord by feeble sentence, but trust him for his grace. Behind a frowning providence, he hides a smiling face. blind unbelief is sure to err and try his works in vain. God is his own interpreter, and he will make things plain. Lord, help us to trust you unreservedly, we pray. In Jesus' name, amen.
1: Thanks for studying the Bible with us today. I hope you'll enjoy worshiping with your local church family this weekend, and then join us Monday when we'll explore the feature that should distinguish every Christian community from the surrounding culture. 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
10: SRN News, I'm Rich Thomason in Washington. From the Midwest to the Mid-Atlantic and the Northeast, violent storms have roared across a vast area. The Midwest especially hard hit, and forecasters warn of the possibility of more strong to severe storms today. President Trump is raising hopes for a speedy end to the standoff with Iran. The president addressing a tele rally last night, saying that a deal with Iran is close at hand and may be signed as soon as this upcoming weekend. Skeptics note the president has made similar remarks before, and they say they'll believe it when they see it. They will not be cutting the ribbon today for the new Gordie Howe International Bridge spanning the Detroit River. After all, the Windsor-Detroit Bridge Authority says unresolved issues are forcing postponement of today's planned ceremony. The Dow futures, 348 points higher. NASDAQ futures up 144 points. More details, srnnews.com.
11: Good morning, I'm Tom Moeller. Sunny today and tomorrow with a high in the low 90s today, 80 tomorrow. I had no understanding of what is called the purity culture until yesterday's Focus on the Family with Jim Daly. Today, their discussion continues with the good, bad, and the holy of purity culture coming up next.
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13: Oh, it's getting busier for us. We got a crash now, a slow drive on I-76 westbound, 76 approaching Sheridan. A crash in the left lane, jammed to I-25, already about a 20-minute delay. You can avoid westbound 76, take I-25 south to I-70, travel west. Crash on the Diagonal Highway, eastbound 119 at Mineral, and a problem at Evans and I-25. With traffic, I'm Susan Phelan.
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15: The standard is not virginity. The standard is not don't do this, don't do that. The standard is holiness.
16: Well, that's Dana Gresh, and she's with us again today on Focus on the Family with Jim Daly to encourage you to live with sexual integrity. I'm John Fuller, and as you can probably tell, this is going to be a conversation that isn't appropriate for children. Have them elsewhere or use your headphones or earbuds.
17: I like that. Thanks for that instruction, John. You know, I so appreciated the conversation last time with Dana, and if you missed it, you know, go to the website or get the app for your phone and you'll have access to the whole library of programs. But it was meaty. It had so much in it, and we're going to continue the discussion today in this area of sexuality, the purity movement. We covered some of that last time, and what we need to convey to our kids, how we need to live our lives in such a way that our children see a healthy spiritual attitude towards sexuality. And you say that at the right time, mm-hmm. and you know, then it gets more serious about the teen years, and you need to talk more adult-like to those teens and get them ready for the challenges they're going to face. That's the spirit in which we're going to address this today. I have talked to people in Christian radio, pastors, etc. It's kind of like this is the look. If you can't see me, you're listening on the audio. It's a cringe of covering your ears. And that's not the attitude we should have. God created intimacy for marriage, and it should be enjoyed and celebrated and lifted up as a great thing. And I love that attitude, and that's how I share it with my boys. But we need to talk about things. Mm-hmm. When we are silent, the world fills the vacuum, and this is not a place where you want the world to fill your child's heart.
16: Mm-hmm. Yeah, and Dana brought such great biblical perspective and wisdom. We're so glad to have her back today. She's the founder of True Girl. She's a writer, a speaker, a podcaster, and she's taken a best-selling book and rewritten it and updated it. It's called And the Bride Wore White, and we've got copies of that here. Get yours to address this topic in your family. We have it here at the ministry, and you'll find it at focusonthefamily.com/broadcast.
17: Dana, welcome back. Great day yesterday. Thanks for being with us then and now.
15: I'm so grateful.
17: Yeah. This is the topic nobody wants to touch.
15: Including me, I might add.
17: Yeah, you are reluctant. I mean, it's so interesting, but it is good. It's so healthy. In the church, we need to win back what is healthy. Mm-hmm. You know, last time I wanted to mention this, but you were talking about the physiology involved in physical intimacy.
15: Yeah.
17: And you think about it, you know, I'm learning so much with Dr. Henry Cloud and other psychologists, Christians and psychiatrists. Man, the word of God is exploding right now with scientific discovery.
15: Mm.
17: And, you know, even the bonding features that God put in us, particularly women, that when you have that physical intimacy with your husband or somebody else, that bonding hormone is going.
15: Yeah.
17: And there's a purpose in that.
15: That's right.
17: I mean, that's not evolution, everybody. There's a purpose that God put that into us so that we would be one flesh, committed to each other for life, for better or for worse. And God even made it so plain that he chemically created that in our brain science.
15: Yeah, I would say that's why let me first say that my husband bought me a necklace that was the shape of the chemical makeup of the neurochemical oxytocin, which is what creates that bonding, because I so geek out on this, that God actually created us for that. But here's something really fascinating. There's a study that revealed that women in particular don't seem to make that oxytocin quite as freely when they're not inside of a committed relationship.
17: Interesting.
15: Yeah. So we're shortchanging ourselves when we're treating sex casually.
17: And again, I just think it's a wonderful discovery that they're making where spiritual truth out of scripture is being found.
15: We're starting to understand God's word. We're like, he had it right after all.
17: Right. And it shouldn't shock us. No. But the more they discover, the more it points to God's word, which is great. Let's talk about the seven truths about sexual integrity. You know, I've not used that term. First of all, I like that term, sexual integrity. It's such a modern, beautiful phrase, you know, that it's positioned and formed in the right direction. That's what it speaks to me. Integrity of a building, integrity of a bridge.
15: Yep.
17: It means it's built for a purpose and it's doing its purpose. Sexual integrity in that way, that we're built for a purpose like we've talked about, and we're doing that correctly.
15: Yep.
17: And boy, will the world come against that. Oh my gosh. They want to rip down every bit of modesty or desire to marry as a virgin, etc. They just want to tear that apart.
15: Isn't it funny that every sexual choice is an applauded and appropriate sexual choice except for the biblical sexual choice? That one's ridiculed. Well, wait, if all these other sexual choices are okay, why isn't this one okay?
17: Another indication of spiritual warfare.
15: And confusion.
17: That's interesting.
15: Yeah, it's
17: true. Yeah, you could talk about all of these and it's lauded. And then, you know, talk about a Christian perspective. Oh my gosh.
15: Right.
17: How archaic.
15: You bring up one of the big cultural lies we need to prepare our kids for is that God's word is outdated or his rules about sex are old-fashioned.
17: Correct.
15: The fact is they were never in style. Paul writes on the backdrop of a Roman and Greek culture that was far more promiscuous than ours. Pedophilia was very normalized during that time. And yet he says the standard is not virginity. The standard is not don't do this, don't do that. The standard is holiness.
17: Yeah, that's the aim.
15: Holiness. Christians live set apart. They live different, and they live according to God's good design.
17: Boom, there it is. Let's get to the seven truths. You speak to the first one. Sexual integrity reflects the heart of Jesus. Mm-hmm. Let me list them, and then we'll go back. Can we do that?
15: Sure.
17: Okay. So that was one. Sexual integrity doesn't slide. It decides. You mentioned that one.
15: Yeah.
17: Sexual integrity walks in dignity.
15: Mm.
17: All of these, you got to stop and think about it. We're going to come back, so don't panic. Sexual integrity respects boundaries. Sexual integrity requires healthy communication. These are all like amen comments. Sexual integrity banks on family wisdom.
15: Mm.
17: Sexual integrity pursues discipleship. So that is such a meaty list. So let's go back to the first one. Sexual integrity reflects the heart of Jesus. How?
15: This is huge. And I don't know if you know, but Focus on the Family is a big part of my healing story.
17: Oh, that is beautiful.
15: So let me tell you how that happened. I mentioned yesterday how I would wake up feeling shame from my sexual past. And the word purity was this pain word for me because I was a youth leader during this purity conversation that was happening in the 90s and early 2000s. And that word hurt me when I heard it. And all I could think is, I am not pure. And it felt like a battering ram to my heart. And of course, as you said yesterday, the world is going to tell you that's because the Christians have set up all these rules and guidelines of behavior that are just not attainable. And that's why you feel that way. But that, I took that word to the Lord and I said, Jesus, what is the truth about this word? And what I found is that I was never pure.
17: So there we go.
15: Ironically, the truth for our lies is not always the opposite.
17: Yeah.
15: And Psalm 51:5 says, surely I was sinful at birth, sinful from the moment my mother conceived me.
17: Yeah.
15: And I had to come to a place where I realized that. And then I look in the word and I see, who is pure? Jesus. Jesus is pure. And because he is pure, and because he has saved me, and because when the Father looks at me, he sees the account or record of Jesus, because of that, I can walk in purity and integrity. It changed everything for me. It flipped everything for me. And I'm driving down the highway listening to God counsel my heart on, Dana, you weren't never pure.
17: Yeah.
15: I purify you. And the reason that you behave in a pure manner is so that you can reflect me inside of you. I don't know if this is making any sense to anybody listening today, but for me, it was like, eureka.
17: Yeah.
15: I was able to take the truth of who I was to Jesus and also stand in the boldness of, I am pure because of Christ. So I'm driving down the highway, considering this, my 6-month-old baby girl in the backseat of my car, and Focus on the Family comes on. What are they talking about? Talking to your daughter about sex. Do you think this was God-timed, God-orchestrated? And I hear Dr. Dobson's voice say, what's the number one question on that teenage girl's mind when she's talking to her mom about sex? And the woman said, I have no idea who this woman was. She said, the number one question on that teenage girl's mind is, Mom, did you wait? And this juxtaposition of the purity of Christ and the impure, I felt impure because I had behaved in an impure way. That's why I felt it.
17: Right.
15: And, but this call was like, wait, my baby girl, I'm going to have to deal with this impurity and this pain in my life to disciple her well.
17: Right.
15: I pull to the side of the road. I allow 10 years of grief to engulf me. I drive straight home. I tell my husband, I know you think you married the driven snow. Let me confess to you. And
17: that was the first time
15: he had heard it. That was the first time.
17: Yeah.
15: 5 years of marriage.
17: Yeah.
15: And I, there's less of that today because the church is talking about sex more. And I'm so thankful for that.
17: Yeah.
15: And I encourage transparency in the dating relationship so that you're not walking into this 5 years into marriage. But he held me and it felt like the arms of Jesus. He said, I don't think I need to say it, but I think you need to hear it. You are forgiven.
17: Yeah.
15: And it felt like the voice of God. And that allowed me to begin to walk in the purity of Christ. So purity, sexual integrity is not about us behaving well.
17: Mm-hmm.
15: It's about the record of Jesus, and we reflect that record. Yeah.
17: You know, as you're speaking, I'm thinking of the prodigal son. You could put that in the context of a prodigal daughter.
15: Yeah.
17: And this theme fits that story. But the irony there is the Lord, very specifically through the actions of the father, is showing that enthusiasm for the younger brother coming home after he squandered his father's treasure on party life, if I could call it that. And the older brother was really mad because he was the rule follower.
15: Yeah.
17: And he was jealous. And, you know, the very end of the parable, the younger brother's inside at the feast and the older brother's outside looking in, which many theologians say that that's the story of the feast of heaven.
15: Yeah.
17: That the religious person doesn't make it in.
15: Mm-hmm.
17: And you think about that, you're going, wow. But also, Rosaria Butterfield, who was on the broadcast, if you've never heard her on the Focus program, I'd encourage you to, again, get the app because those are powerful programs. The first time I interviewed her, She was a former lesbian teacher from Syracuse University.
15: Activist.
17: Used to write articles against Focus on the Family and Promise Keepers, and very dogmatic ideologically. And she said, you know, she befriended a pastor who invited her to his home for dinner with his wife. And over 2.5 years, they led her to the Lord.
15: Yeah.
17: And she said, it hit me that I was living my verb, lesbian, not living my noun, made in his image.
15: Mm.
17: And you said it the same way. We're believing who we are is what we do.
15: Yes.
17: Especially in sin.
15: Right.
17: And she just so perfectly, she said, when I caught that in her context of English literature, she said, it changed my life.
15: Yeah.
17: That moment was it. No more appetite for same-sex attraction. Nothing. She
15: sovereign
17: ended up marrying
15: deliverance.
17: A
15: yeah.
17: pastor.
15: She, and not everybody has the sovereign deliverance like she did. And you know, there's sometimes we have to work out our salvation with fear and trembling.
17: Of course.
15: But there is, Jesus expunges the record.
17: Yeah. Mm.
16: Dana Gresh is our guest today on Focus on the Family with Jim Daly. And we're covering some of the great content in this weighty but really wonderful resource called And the Bride Wore White. And we'll encourage you to get a copy of that book and find other helpful resources on this topic. We have a lot there at our website, and that's focusonthefamily.com/broadcast.
17: Dana, it's kind of obvious to everybody, we're not going to get through all seven here, but we're gonna fly to try to get as many as possible. You covered the second one before we started, which was sexual integrity doesn't slide, it decides.
15: Right.
17: So let's leave that to itself. Go to number three here. The third truth is that sexual integrity walks in dignity.
15: Yes.
17: What does it mean to walk in dignity? I think that's lost on the church even.
15: This is such an important word. So dignity is inherent worth or value, like that it shows value. Mm-hmm. Every human life has dignity, period. We have dignity because we are image bearers of the God of the universe.
17: Mm-hmm.
15: And that doesn't change based on how we show up in life,
17: mm-hmm.
15: ever. But the call of Scripture is that we would reflect that dignity. The call of Scripture is that we would show up with the way that we talk, the things that we look at, the things we hear, the way that we dress in a way that says we are image bearers of God. And I think where this gets really complicated for moms today is in the area of teaching our daughters how to dress appropriately and with dignity.
17: Yeah.
15: Because the world is out there saying, you can't talk to your daughter about how to dress. You're going to body shame her. And so we have to have a really rich conversation about this. We can't just turn, there's like three places, maybe four in Scripture that addresses the word modesty. So it's not a robust, you know,
17: theology,
15: foundation,
17: yeah.
15: right, that we have. But what is robust is the theology of clothing.
17: Hmm.
15: You go back from Genesis to Revelation. You know, the book that I just wrote, And the Bride Wore White, I titled it that because I didn't feel like wearing white on my wedding day. I didn't feel worthy.
17: Mm-hmm.
15: I didn't have an awareness of my dignity. But when I looked at the book of Revelation and the bride of the Lamb is wearing white, the sinful, broken bride of the Lamb is wearing white, I was like, ah, through Christ, I get to wear white on my wedding day.
17: Right.
15: You know? So go back though to Genesis. I think this is really important. And this is where I pull our rights and responsibility as mothers to teach our daughters to dress. And you know what? You guys have to handle the boys, but we're moms. We have to handle the girls, right? Adam and Eve show up. What are they? They're ashamed. They're hiding. God comes and says, where are you? So he's relational first. He doesn't discipline them. He says, where are you? I miss you. And then what does he do? We see the first bloodshed. An animal dies. The first shedding of blood for sin happens right there in Genesis 3. And God puts on them garments of fur, comforting garments of fur. He comforts them in their sin. Now, the Bible calls these, the Hebrew word is a word that's similar to tunic. And it's believed that that tunic or the garment that is specifically mentioned is a garment of honor. It's sort of like Joseph's coat of many colors. It was a tunic that said, there's special dignity here in this boy.
17: Yeah, I've never heard that.
15: And so what God is doing is he is taking that sin has stripped their dignity And God is saying, I am putting these garments on you to remind you of your dignity. The way we dress matters. Now, can we teach our daughters the appropriate way to dress in a way that body shames them? Yes, and we have to be very careful that we're not saying your body is bad. We're just saying some clothing doesn't reflect the dignity and worth of you as a daughter of God.
17: Dana, there always is that appropriate criticism that, the male side of this equation should have some responsibility, you know, just because someone may not dress totally appropriately shouldn't give a green light to a boy or a man mistreating that woman. So we need to make that disclaimer known, obviously.
15: Yeah.
17: Men need to restrain and, you know, behave themselves in that context.
15: Yeah, I've taught frequently on the fact that a man's behavior is a man's responsibility, period.
17: Mm-hmm.
15: That the way that a girl shows up or dresses has nothing to do with giving him a right to behave badly. At the same time, I want to be very careful to say that because that thinking is out there, let's not be silent about teaching our daughters the beauty of reflecting. You know, the way we dress isn't about not being sexual. I want to be very clear about that. The way I dress is about nothing the way that I am wearing today distracts from people seeing Jesus in me. Mm. That's the point. Mm. If there is any sin in immodesty, it's not about our bodies. It's about saying, I want more attention than Jesus. I want more attention than God.
17: That's a good point.
15: Yeah.
17: That's a strong one, though.
15: That's what I'm concerned about.
17: Yeah. Wow, that hits right at the core of the culture.
15: Yeah.
17: Because it is all about look at me, whether you're a boy or a girl.
15: Right. Exactly. You know,
17: so that's a good thought. The next truth is about boundaries. And you share in the book a story about your husband, Bob, who set a boundary with you. What happened?
15: You know, when Bob and I dated, we had a very beautiful, appropriate relationship. Sexual integrity marked our dating years.
17: Mm-hmm.
15: And one of the reasons for that is, first of all, I had learned my lesson. I knew the pain of sliding into bad behaviors. And so I had boundaries at that point that were important to me. And thankfully, so did Bob. And one day on a date, he just kissed me on the nose and said, that's about as far as I want our physical contact to go. And it wasn't a big conversation, but we were both communicating to each other that we cared about what Scripture said about our sexual behavior.
17: Mm-hmm.
15: And I think that was a trajectory setting moment for us. And I think it matters. We need to teach our daughters and our mm-hmm. sons to have conversations that reflect our boundaries.
16: Yeah. Did that give you a sense of safety? If I can put
15: oh,
16: it that
15: yeah.
16: way.
15: Oh, yeah. Especially since the relationship before had been such a demanding physical relationship. For him to communicate to me that that is not how this relationship was going to work felt really safe.
17: Mm. That's good. That's really good. The fifth truth is that sexual integrity requires healthy communication. Let me just say a good marriage requires healthy communication. Why is communication important when it comes to sexual integrity specifically?
15: Well, one thing is when you're talking and having a rich conversation, you're probably not having awkward moments of physical, what do we do here?
17: A good distraction,
15: right?
17: you're saying?
15: So it's a good distraction. Here's the challenge. Today, a lot of teenagers are doing most of that communication through a device. And so when they get with each other physically, they're struggling with how to communicate. So I think it's really helpful to just sit them down and say, you know, what are some questions you can ask to get to know this person better? What are your dreams? When did you come to know the Lord? What do you love most about your family? What's hardest about being in your family? You know, giving them a list of questions helps them really have a healthy conversation.
17: Okay, the sixth truth, I think we're going to make it. The sixth truth is about embracing family wisdom.
15: Yeah.
17: Now, all the parents went yes and amen. Come for the wisdom of the family. Yeah. What do you mean by this?
15: Well, I've always felt that this is really important. As I started working with girls in the year 2000, traveling across the country, doing retreats, I saw that girls who had a healthy relationship with their parents tended to make healthier relationships in their dating life. And conversely, girls who especially didn't have a relationship with their dad, maybe through divorce or just awkward body changing, that they were struggling more.
17: Mm-hmm.
15: So there's some research that indicates that that's true, that there's a trend there. And so what is very clear to me is that mom and dad speaking into this matters. And if you survey girls and boys and say, who do you want to hear sexual advice from? They're not going to be, I'm excited to hear my mom and dad talk about sex. They're not, their eyes are going to roll into the back of their head. But when you get down to the root of it, they're going to say, the person I trust most on this topic is mom and dad.
17: Mm-hmm.
15: So it's really important. And let me say this. We do live in a culture that's trying to remove parental rights in so many spaces,
17: yep,
15: especially related to the topic of sex and gender. So this is very countercultural. And I want to infuse the teenage girls that read this book with a different message.
17: Yeah.
15: The message that, you know, it's not your school counselor that needs to hear when you're struggling with something. It's mom.
17: Yeah, that is good. And I think that would save a lot of heartbreak.
15: Yeah.
17: Along the way that we're seeing now in court cases.
15: Absolutely.
17: Especially in transition court cases like that.
15: Exactly.
17: Gender dysphoria. All right, the last truth in your list is that sexual integrity pursues discipleship. Give me the understanding of that.
15: Yeah. Well, let's just take pornography, for example. Very prevalent. Very few of our teenage kids are not seeing pornography. Most of them are. And that can lead to a lifelong addiction. It did for my husband. A battle that he fought and is winning, but a hard battle that caused a lot of disruption in our marriage and in our life, in his heart, in his relationship with God. Most kids that stumble across pornography don't know what to do with that.
17: Mm-hmm.
15: And if they're not in some sort of accountability, they're probably going to do what any of us would do and fall into it deeper and deeper. So that's just one example of where having someone to talk to other than mom and dad, and I'm encouraging them to also be talking to mom and dad, but talking to your youth pastor, talking to an older, wiser college student who loves Jesus and loves you about my temptation on the internet, or my temptation in this dating relationship, or my loneliness in being a virgin and being made fun of in college or at school. This is a really important ingredient in living a life of sexual integrity. And I feel like every young person needs someone older and wiser than them advising them on this topic.
17: That's a good thought. The earlier in your life you can find that kind of mentoring relationship, the healthier you're going to be.
15: Yeah.
17: Mom and dad will do that through the younger years and teen years, but I think it's really healthy. It's something we do here at Focus for staff. You know, we encourage mentoring older staff or wiser staff with younger staff just to help them in their journey.
15: Yeah.
17: And I think it's a good thing to do in every workplace when it's healthy. Dana, this has been terrific. Mm-hmm. I hope you have felt the wisdom flowing out. And that's the goal here, just to give perspective and to give you encouragement as you parent, or if you're the girl or young woman who is in a spot where you're feeling like something's got to change, now's the day to do it. And one of the things you can do is get a copy of Dana's book, And the Bride Wore White, Seven Truths to Live in Sexual Integrity, No Matter Your Past. 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
10: SRN News, I'm Rich Thomason in Washington. The Wall Street futures have been flying high this morning, with the stock market encouraged by President Trump's declaration of a pending deal with Iran.
20: The president has said a deal would be done quickly before. Why is this different?
21: Because they've taken a pounding. They've taken a pounding like very few people could take.
20: The president talked about the high price of oil and gas because of the closure of the Strait of Hormuz.
21: When oil comes down, everything else comes down. And most importantly, we have a deal that Iran will never have a nuclear weapon, which was the whole purpose of what we had to go through to get this.
20: He believes Iran's supreme leader has signed off on a deal. Ed Donahue, Washington.
10: Big weekend coming up for the Trump presidency. Beyond the Iran deal, the World Cup returns to the U.S. on Sunday, Mr. Trump's 80th birthday. He'll preside over a UFC fight night at the White House. This is SRN.
11: Good morning, I'm Tom Moeller. Sunny today and tomorrow, with a high today in the low 90s. Tomorrow, 80. Sunday, temperatures drop into the low 60s. Here's profound insight which so identifies Chuck Swindoll. He says most people prefer a God who is a little holier than they are, but manageable and unlikely to make demands. That is not the God of the Bible. When the Old Testament prophet Isaiah saw the real God, high and lifted up, attended by seraphim, his only response is, "Woe is me." Chuck Swindoll opens Isaiah chapter 6, which reveals a God whose holiness is totally beyond our comfort zones. Instead of paralyzing Isaiah, the vision broke him, cleansed him, and sent him on mission. Chuck has insight for living about what a true vision of God's holiness can do in your life, next here on The Morning Word. I've been interviewing authors of Christian books for several years now. The whole catalog of my video interviews is available on our website, 947fmtheword.com. Click the book club icon among the rotating pictures at the upper right-hand corner of the homepage, then scroll down to see all the videos that I have done. And then you can click the picture of the book and the book cover that interests you. After watching the video, there's also a link where you can purchase that book if you'd like.
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22: Trouble on I-25, two crashes. Northbound I-25, there's a wreck at Downing. It's a little crowded between University and Downing. And then slow traffic getting up into downtown. That problem is a crash northbound I-25 at 23rd. So from 6th Avenue to that wreck, 5 extra minutes on the drive. 270 is crowded. I-76 looks better. Crash westbound 76 at Sheridan, all clear. With traffic, I'm Susan Phelan.
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23: There's a word in Scripture that stops us cold. Not a complicated word, just 4 letters. But it's a word so foreign to our everyday experience that most of us have quietly agreed to let it belong to another century. The word is holy. And today, on Insight for Living, Chuck Swindoll takes us 28 centuries into the past, to a grief-stricken young prophet, a dying king, and a moment in the temple that would change everything. What does it really mean that God is holy? The answer may be simpler than you think, and far more personal.
24: God's word is alive, and it's powerful, and it's sharper than a two-edged sword. And it is able to pierce to the division of soul and spirit between the joints and the marrow. And it is a critic. It is a critic, a discerner of the thoughts and intentions of our hearts. That's true of both New and Old Testaments. It's true of those ancient writings that are difficult for us to date to this day, all the way to the first century. We turn today some 2,800 years back in time as we open our Bibles to the sixth chapter of the prophecy of Isaiah. Isaiah 6, an epical moment in the life of a man whose life was marked by grief and loss. And we'll read of that in the opening lines of this first verse of Isaiah 6. May I read for you verses 1 through 8? And because of our respect for the word of God, may we stand together for the reading of the scriptures. In the year of King Uzziah's death, I saw the Lord sitting on a throne, lofty and exalted, with the train of his robe filling the temple. Seraphim stood above him, each having six wings. With two he covered his face, and with two he covered his feet, and with two he flew. And one called out to another and said, "Holy, holy, holy is the Lord of hosts. The whole earth is full of his glory." And the foundations of the thresholds trembled at the voice of him who called out, while the temple was filling with smoke. Then I said, "Woe is me, for I am ruined, because I am a man of unclean lips, and I live among a people of unclean lips. For my eyes have seen the King, the Lord of hosts." Then one of the seraphim flew to me with a burning coal in his hand, which he had taken from the altar with tongs, and he touched my mouth and said, "Behold, this has touched your lips, and your iniquity is taken away, and your sin is forgiven." Then I heard the voice of the Lord saying, "Whom shall I send, and who will go for us?" And then I said, "Here I am. Send me."
23: 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This 12-part series is called How Great is Our God? And Chuck titled today's message, The Holiness of God.
24: There are times we wonder how to get our arms around the greatness of our God. Last time we were together, we struggled with putting the whole thought of glory into everyday life. What does it mean to say that God is a God of glory? We learned that that term means heavy. There's a magnificent heaviness about his grandeur and about the credit that ought to go to him. He is a God of glory. But holy? What in the world does that mean? One man put together a list that he thinks of when he thinks of holiness. Thinness, hollow-eyed gauntness, beards, sandals, long robes, stone cells, no jokes, hair shirts, frequent cold baths, fasting, hours and hours of prayer, wild rocky deserts, getting up at 4 a.m., clean fingernails, stained glass, self-humiliation. It's a pretty grim list, wouldn't you say? But the strange thing is, even though we hear those and we don't agree that that necessarily represents holiness, it's hard to be disengaged from it. I've circled three on the list that
0: come to mind, beards, sandals, and long robes. Who do you think of? Of course, you think of Jesus. Nothing wrong with any of the above. I mean, but can you picture Jesus, just for a moment, maybe hard, a mustache, faded, torn jeans, and riding a Harley? Maybe with a t-shirt on that says, Born to Ride. It just, nothing wrong with any of that. It just doesn't feel holy. It just doesn't seem right. Somehow holiness is of another era. And it belongs to people who lived in maybe two centuries ago. But that's as inaccurate as it can possibly be. Has nothing to do with what we wear. Has nothing to do.

condemning. And this King Uzziah that had been Isaiah the prophet's king had lived such a productive and magnificent life as the king of the land all more than 50 years. Uzziah was once a man who walked with God and served well, and as the king for all of those years over the people of the Hebrews, he protected them, and their future was bright and beautiful until something snapped, you recall. And at that time, pride and conceit replaced humility and brokenness. We would say today, started believing his own stuff, reading his own clippings. And before long, he pushed the limits and went too far and walked into the temple. He had no right going into the holiest place of all. And there God smote him with leprosy. When we open our Bibles to Isaiah 6, strangely, we pick up the story where Uzziah's leprosy leaves off. This is the year King Uzziah died. We don't know if it's the day of his death, if he has already died, or I would suspect this is the year of his dying. Like some cancer patients, it lingers, it goes on, and some physicians will say, this is probably the last year. Had physicians lived in that day that would have known, they would have said, this is Uzziah's last. Grieved, broken, disillusioned, perhaps disheartened, Isaiah finds his way, as we will read, into the temple of the Lord. And before him was a life-changing experience. I don't know what brought you into the church today. Curiosity, maybe a passing fancy, perhaps it was for all the right motives. But I have to believe in a group this size, a number of you have come broken, disheartened, maybe even disillusioned. Truth be told, you think maybe there's something here that will help turn things around for me since I've begun a long drift in the wrong direction. You may have lost someone very meaningful to you. And as a result, you don't know that you can go on without him or her. And here you are, wondering what in the world, an ancient passage of scripture where things transpired 28 centuries ago, would have to say to you. You might be surprised. You might be very surprised to know it's directly related to your concept of the holiness of God. What happens to you? When Isaiah walks in, he has this life-changing experience, and he sees the Lord. Can you imagine? We come to church and we see one another, but Isaiah went to the temple and he saw the Lord. He literally saw him. And where was he? Exalted, lofty, high and lifted up. And the long robe of the Lord filled the temple where Isaiah was. And if that wasn't enough, Isaiah looked around him and he saw the seraphim flying around the presence of the living God. Let me help you with this. There's a first heaven, a second heaven, and a third heaven. This is in the third heaven. This is in the throne room of God. The throne room of God, a place you and I have never been. We can only imagine. Isaiah has been transported there in this vision, and he sees into the throne room the presence of Yahweh, the Lord himself. And along with that, his eyes are open to supernatural beings. I've said for years, if we could see the presence of angels, we would all be taken back. They fill this room. They fill your home, if yours is a home of believers. They accompany you on your journey. They watch over you. They are your guardians and guides, even though you may not know they're there. And rarely do we even think of them. But Isaiah's eyes are opened and he sees these angelic creatures called seraphim. Saraph is the Hebrew word for burn, to burn. When Hebrews made words plural, they didn't add an S. We would say seraphs in our English language. In Hebrew, it's seraphim, like cherub and cherubim. These are multiple angels and we don't know their number.
We don't know how many there were, but the seraphim stood.

0: but above the Lord. Please observe here and in verse 6, the only two places in all the Bible where seraphim are mentioned. There are various categories of angels, and that's another subject, but this category mentioned here, only here, they are the white, hot, burning, brilliant presence of angelic creatures that fill the throne room of God and flood him with praise. We read they have two wings, and with two wings they cover their faces, and two other wings they cover their feet, and with the other two wings they are flying. They are flying. Imagine that. Sometime it helps just to have a little audio assistance. 30 million of them just went by and we didn't even notice. They are flooding the presence of the Lord God. I was asked earlier in a service, is there any reason that they're covering their faces and their feet? We're not told why. Most likely feeling unworthy to be in the presence of the all-holy God, as you and I would feel. And with wings they cover their face, with wings they cover their feet, and with the other two they fly. Isaiah stands as you would have stood, with his mouth wide open in the temple, no longer preoccupied with his own grief and the loss of the king, realizing he is seeing what human eyes have never seen before. And if seeing them isn't enough, he heard from them. One called to another. If you sing in choirs, you know the word antiphonal singing. That's where one part of the choir sings, and then it's answered by another part of the choir. One set of voices will sing one set of lyrics, and the other will answer with another, or perhaps the same set of lyrics. I've been waiting for months for this moment. We're going to do that today. You're going to be a seraph, okay? Right down the middle of this building, to your left, all of you are going to answer first with holy, holy, holy. And to this side, on your right, you're going to answer back, holy, holy, holy. All right? Look angelic. Here we go. Together, sing it. Holy, holy, holy, holy, holy. Well, that's a start. You kind of half-hearted with that. Let's put our hearts into it. Come on, shout it out. Here we go. Holy, holy, holy, holy, holy, holy. Think of being in the temple all alone, grieving, and you suddenly hear a sound like that. And we've left out part of it. The whole earth is full of his glory. These angels are announcing, this is the Lord of hosts. Isaiah, this is the Lord of hosts. The whole earth is full of his glory. He is now standing stunned with their presence. And if that isn't enough, the foundations of the threshold trembled. Today we would say it was about 7.6 on the Richter scale. The foundations of this stone temple shaking, trembling with the voice of the angelic creatures sounding like 1,000 Niagara Falls in one epical moment. And if that isn't enough, the building begins to be filled with smoke. Remarkable moment. I'd like to go on with the story, but it's time to pause and to let the wonder in as we rediscover a forgotten truth. Holy, holy, holy. The three times repeated suggests the idea of infinitely holy. What does it mean? Well, J.I. Packer, in an outstanding book titled Knowing God, puts it very succinctly. The basic idea which the word holy expresses is that of separation or separateness. When God is declared to be holy, the thought is of all that separates him and sets him apart and makes him different from his creatures. An outstanding definition. It isn't spooky to talk of the holiness of God. It isn't so ethereal that you can't get your arms around it. It means God is separate from all the things that contaminate and aggravate and mark our lives. And his being infinitely holy means that there is an infinite sense of his purity. In fact, John writes in 1 John 1:5, God is light. In him is what? no darkness at all. We would say today, not a trace of darkness. Not a piece of dirt. Not a hint of corruption or iniquity. God is light. Now, I would suggest right about now, Isaiah is wide awake. Wouldn't you think? Wouldn't you think it wouldn't be business as usual right about now? Here is a simple prophet who has not yet uttered a word of prophecy. His whole life is in front of him. He's still young. He doesn't know the Lord will use him to communicate more about the Messiah than any other prophet who would ever live. He doesn't know he is going to contribute one of the larger books to the entire Bible. He doesn't know what's in front of him. He doesn't know he's going to marry a prophetess and the two of them will have two sons. He doesn't know that ultimately, according to tradition, he would be sawn in two as a martyr. He knows nothing like that. He is now, as we are often in a moment of worship, lost in wonder and love and praise. The building is filling with smoke. The robe is filling the temple room. The angels are announcing back and forth, holy, holy, holy. It's deafening. And all of a sudden, things change for Isaiah. Woe is me. I'm ruined. One of the translations renders this, I'm finished. It's curtains. I mean, being around this kind of holiness and hearing it said from the other angelic creatures and seeing with my own eyes him sitting in blazing white light glory, suddenly he realizes how unholy he is. No one points it out. I love that. He spontaneously understands how distant he is from the one who is holy. He says, woe is me, I am ruined. Why, Isaiah? Why do you feel finished, ruined? Well, look, he tells us, I am a man of unclean lips and I live among a people of unclean lips. My eyes have seen the King, the Lord of hosts. If you were in the presence of a holy God, you would suddenly be reminded of that foul statement you made. That's exactly where Isaiah is. This isn't just a nice word to fit into the scriptures so that God's people can read it down through the centuries. He is confessing his sin.
1: That moment of exposure before a holy God is one every honest soul recognizes. Isaiah's instinct wasn't to argue or excuse, it was to confess. And when we truly grasp what holiness means, it changes everything. How we speak, how we live, how we see ourselves. This is Insight for Living. We're just getting started with Chuck Swindoll's 12-part study on the attributes of God. He titled this series, How Great is Our God? 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Chuck, we're coming up on another milestone here at Insight for Living. On June 30th, we'll close the books on another ministry year and step into our 47th year of ministry. At moments like these, it is so critical to remain laser-focused on the one we serve.
0: When Paul arrived in Corinth, he was fresh off a rough stretch. He'd just come from Athens, where the philosophers basically laughed him off the Areopagus. If you've ever poured everything you had into something and watched people shrug and walk away, and if you've ever had a message fall completely flat, you know something of how Paul felt stepping into Corinth. And what did he decide? Quoting now. I determined to know nothing among you except Jesus Christ and him crucified. He didn't concoct a new strategy, not a better presentation, not something more sophisticated, more polished, more likely to impress the intellectuals, just the cross. Here's what 60 plus years of preaching has taught me. The moment I start trying to be impressive, I've already missed the point. The goal has never been for you to walk away thinking, what a great communicator. It's for you to walk away thinking, What a great Savior. There's a world of difference between those two. That's the heartbeat of Insight for Living. Always has been, always will be. 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You send it, we broadcast it, and God does what only God can do. Would you give today? The cross is worth it, my friend.
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7: With SRN News, I'm Rich Thomason in Washington. On the brink of another U.S. attack on Iran last evening, President Trump called it off, announcing a breakthrough in talks with the Islamic Republic. A peace agreement, he says, could be signed in Europe as soon as this coming weekend. A key surveillance tool allowing the U.S. to collect intelligence abroad expires today. The House and Senate failed to temporarily extend the FISA program, which does expire at midnight. President Trump is nominating Jay Clayton, the U.S. attorney for the Southern District of New York, as director of national intelligence. Powerful storms have once again battered parts of the Midwest, at least three tornadoes touching down in communities outside Chicago, destroying homes, uprooting trees, and bringing down power lines. Storms have also grounded flights and knocked out power to hundreds of thousands of utility customers across the Midwest into the Northeast. More details, SRNNews.com. Denver weather.
4: Former dry conditions for the Front Range today. Denver, Colorado Springs, Pueblo, up to Fort Collins will all enjoy a sunny, warm day. A little less wind as well. Temperatures will climb into the 80s and lower 90s. Clear tonight, lows 50s. We will cool off a bit, though, for the weekend. We'll hit the upper 70s to near 80 Saturday. The northeast winds come in with a front. Saturday night, a slight chance of a shower, cooling to the 40s and lower 50s, and then it'll be rather cool Sunday. A few showers and isolated thunderstorms around. Behind the cold front, temperatures will only be in the 60s to near 70. That's it Sunday. Low Sunday night in the 40s with a few showers and thunderstorms back to the 70s Monday. Then it's back to more of a summer-like pattern by Tuesday and Wednesday with 80 and 90-degree temperatures returning to the region. So some ups and downs with temperatures here over the next several days. Enjoy a sunny, warm day today. I'm meteorologist Don.
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10: Good morning. 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Sunny today and tomorrow, high today in the low 90s, tomorrow 80. Everything Jesus did when he was on earth, he is doing now from heaven through his people, the church. He reaches out to people through you in the same way that he reached out to people while he was on the earth. So it behooves us to be sensitive to the promptings of the Holy Spirit. Jesus will put somebody on your heart. He will guide you as to how to approach that person and even what to say. David McIver wrote the book Looking for the One, which in every chapter details the author's personal experiences looking for the one who Jesus wants to reach through him. You can see my interview with him by going to our website, 947fmtheword.com, clicking the picture of the book cover Looking for the One on the station spotlight section of the homepage. If you're wanting to share Christ with others, let Jesus do it through you. Think of the opening words of the book of Genesis. Before even that time, before time began, the Father chose you. Yes, you. Chose you to be holy, blameless, and fully His. Rabbi Kurt Schneider covers what that means for how you actually live, coming up next.
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11: Up on I-25, there's a crash north on I-25 at the off-ramp to Downing. That ramp to Downing is currently blocked, slight delay. Now north on I-25 heading into downtown, crash up past 23rd, cleared. Now lanes have opened, that's starting to move better. Trouble at traffic lights on Colorado Boulevard around 13th, 14th Avenues. Now a crash at 14th and Colorado. With traffic, I'm Susan Phelan.
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12: We're chosen to be holy, to be set apart to God, to be His witnesses. Are you letting people see that you're connected to the Lord and not to the world? Are you ashamed to lift up His name? Never be ashamed of the Lord.
13: 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I'm your host, Dustin Roberts, and today Rabbi Schneider, he's going to address what that means for how you actually live day to day, because being chosen, it's not about our comfort. It's about a calling. It's about serving God. 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And now, let's get started. Here's Rabbi.
12: These things, beloved, that God has done for us, choosing us in Him before the foundation of the world, forgiving our sins in Messiah Jesus, and calling us into His glory to be with Him forever, beloved. He does these things not only because He loves us, but He also does these things, beloved, listen now, for His own glory. Listen now as I read in Ephesians chapter number 1. I'm going to begin here with verse number 6. He did all these things to the praise of the glory of His grace, which He freely bestowed on us in the beloved. What things has He done? In verse number 3, He blessed us with every spiritual blessing in the heavenly places. In verse number 4, beloved, He chose us to be His and Messiah Jesus before the foundation of the world, that we should stand before Him in all love and holiness and without blame. And finally, we read that He predestined us. So He blessed us, He chose us, He predestined us and forgave our sins. And verse number 6 tells us that He did all this, beloved, to the praise of the glory of His grace. One of the things that we read in Scripture, if we're really paying attention, is that God does all things, beloved, for His own glory. What that means is that you and I, as His children, should be deeply concerned with the glory of God. What does Jesus pray? Father, glorify Thy name. When Jesus teaches us how to pray, how does He teach us how to pray? He said, pray in this way. Our Father that art in heaven, hallowed be Thy name. Thy kingdom come. Thy will be done on earth as it is in heaven. And then He concludes the prayer by saying, for Thine is the kingdom and the power and, listen now, the glory. Let me ask you a question. Are you and I concerned with the glory of God? Are we just using God to try to satisfy our own wants and desires? No, beloved, Jesus said, unless you pick up your cross, deny yourself, and follow Me, you can't be My disciple. We ask You, Father God, to give us the mind of Messiah, and to give us the mind that You gave Paul, Father God, to understand, Father God, that life is about Your glory. Help us to understand, Father God, that in giving You glory, You share Your glory with us, God. You see, beloved, the Scripture says here that Paul tells us in Ephesians 1, 17 and 18, that we would comprehend the riches of the glory of God's inheritance in us. That God's glory is in us, and the result of that is that He's going to be glorified as we throw our crowns at Jesus' feet and say, to the Lamb be glory and honor and dominion forever and ever and ever. We need to be filtering our thoughts, beloved, and our actions with this. Is this resulting in the glory of God? Is what I'm doing now resulting in the glory of God? Is the way that I'm feeling giving God glory? God does all things, for from Him and to Him and through Him are all things. So as Paul begins to unlock for us the deep mysteries, beloved, of eternity, speaking of how the Father of glory chose us and predestined us and blessed us before the foundation of the world, and He did it all to the praise of His glory, you and I need to get in line with that and start asking ourselves as we're living our life, Father, how, hallelujah, can I bring You glory? I love this section also, beloved, as Paul is telling us what the Lord has done. In verse number 4, that He's chosen us in Him. It's always important. I've been stressing this. The book of Ephesians is a book that over and over speaks about in Him, in Jesus. Everything that we have, beloved, listen now, is in Him. Yeshua, Jesus, John 1:14, is the only begotten of the Father. Yeshua is in the bosom of the Father, and we've been adopted as sons of the Father in Him. It's only because we're in Jesus, beloved, that we have a relationship with God. It's only because we're in Jesus that we have forgiveness, because Jesus shed His blood. And so over and over, Paul says, in him, you were chosen in him. In him, you have the forgiveness of your sins. You've been raised and seated in the heavenly places with him, beloved. We're in Messiah Jesus. That's why we stand before the mirror. We recognize we're sons of God. We don't look at ourselves. We look at Jesus. We're in, hallelujah, Jesus. I hope that quickens you today and encourages you. God's not looking at you as though you're standing alone. God looks at you in Jesus. Your sins have been paid for. And the same love that the Father loved Jesus with, he loves you with. He's your Father. That's why Jesus said in John 20, said, I sent to my Father and your Father, to my God and your God. It's all because, beloved, we're in him. That's why we don't approach the Lord anymore like Noah did as the God of Shem. That's why we don't even approach the Lord preeminently today as the God of Abraham, Isaac, and Jacob, as the ancient Israelites did. But we approach the Lord, beloved, as the God and Father of Yeshua HaMashiach, as Paul did, because that's why we have a relationship with him. That's how we have access. That's how we're blessed. And that's where we're going to heaven, because we're in him. And so the Lord will always be known to the church, beloved, for the rest of eternity as the God and Father of Yeshua HaMashiach. And it's in him, beloved, that we stand today. Bless the name, hallelujah, of the Lord. And I love this section right here, that it says, beloved, that in verse number 4, that we were chosen in him before the foundation of the world, that we should be holy and blameless before him in love. We were chosen in Messiah before the foundation of the world. Listen now. And we were chosen, get this now, to be holy. What does holy mean? It means set apart unto God. You were chosen to be set apart unto God, holy and blameless. Your sin has already been paid for in Jesus. As far as God the Father is concerned, you're blameless before him because Jesus died for you and paid for your sin. Too many of us are walking around with condemnation, but it's the devil and it's a lie. Listen once again. Just as he chose us in him, in Messiah Jesus, before the foundation of the world, get this now, that we should be holy and blameless before him in love. So first of all, let's take it apart. The root definition of holy, beloved, kadosh, means to be set apart. It means to be utterly unique, utterly different. So Jesus said, you did not choose me, I chose you. I chose you, listen now, out of the world. What were we chosen out of the world for in John 15? We were chosen out of the world, beloved, to be Jesus, to be, according to the book of Revelation, a kingdom of priests. We've been chosen to draw near to God, to sacrifice our lives to God, and to minister to others on his behalf. We're chosen, beloved, to be holy, to be separate, to be unique. So I want to ask you a question. Is your life holy? Are you seeking, beloved, to walk in a manner worthy of your calling? What's your calling? Your calling is to be holy. It means a life that's set apart unto the Lord. So the question is, are we leading lives that reflect that we have a holy calling? Paul says, I encourage you in Ephesians chapter 4 to walk in a manner worthy, hallelujah, of your calling. Ephesians 1:4, after Paul tells us we've been chosen, predestined to stand before him holy in love, Paul says in Ephesians 4:1, therefore, I, the prisoner of the Lord, entreat you to walk in a manner worthy of the calling with which you've been called. So I want you to take a look at your life as I look at my life. Are we walking in a manner that's holy? Are we separate from the world or are we part of the world? Do they not even know that we're believers? Beloved, it's unfortunate that too many of us, the only people that hear us talking about God are the people that we sit in church with. Something's got to be wrong with that, beloved. If we're too weak to lift up the name of Jesus in the world, we're chosen to be holy, to be set apart to God, to be his witnesses. Are you living a life that's holy? Are you living a life that's set apart? Are you leading a life that's not of the world? Are you letting people see that you're connected to the Lord and not to the world? Are you ashamed to lift up his name? Never be ashamed of the Lord. You have a glorious heavenly Father, and you're his glorious child. Never be ashamed of the Lord. Don't be ashamed to be holy. Don't be ashamed to be different. Walk in a manner, beloved, worthy of the calling.
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12: Paul says we're blameless. There's no condemnation in us. The Bible says there is therefore now no condemnation for those that are in Messiah Yeshua. God doesn't condemn you. He wants to help you. As long as you reach out to Him, keep asking Him, help me, strengthen me. Keep praying constantly. Don't give yourself an excuse to sin. Keep on begging the Lord to strengthen you, to deliver you, beloved. And His blood covers you and you're blameless before Him as you're seeking Him with all your heart. And then finally, beloved, we stand before Him, the Bible says, in love. We've been chosen from the foundation of the world to stand before Him, holy, blameless before Him in love. Isn't that what it's all about? God is love. That's why He chose us, because He loves us. Father, we pray as Paul prayed, that You would give us revelation of the length, the breadth, the depth of the love of God, which surpasses knowledge. Reveal it to us, Lord, by Your Spirit, we pray. Paul goes on to speak here about that which we have in Messiah. And he speaks about the glory that's in us. Look in verse number 18. He's praying in verse 18 that we would get an understanding of the riches of the glory, get this now, of His inheritance in the saints. Paul's praying 1:18 of Ephesians. I pray that the eyes of your heart might be enlightened, that you might know what is the hope of His calling, what are the riches of the glory of His inheritance in the saints. Where is the glory? The Bible says, beloved, there's glory because you're a child of the Father of glory in you. And Paul wants you to gain an understanding of this. You know, in ancient Israel, the high priest was instructed to make a breastplate that he wore over his chest. And on the breastplate, there were 12 stones. And these 12 stones represented the 12 tribes of Israel. And these stones were made of beautiful rubies and diamonds and emeralds and the most beautiful gems and stones, the most valuable commodities, beloved, is what Yahweh, is what the Father chose to represent His children that He loved. That's who you are to God. What is in you, beloved, is so precious to God. You know, when we look at our face, we see the blemishes. No, God doesn't see that. Remember the Lord said to the prophet Samuel, He says, man looketh on the outside, but the Lord looketh on the heart. There's something inside us, beloved, that we don't comprehend. Something that's so beautiful, that's so deep, that's so rich. Paul says, I pray that you would understand the riches of the glory of His inheritance in you. And that Hebrew word for glory is the word kabod, and it means heavy. It's deep, it's great, it's full, it's wide, it's bigger than we know. We're more than what we think we are. Many of us are walking around with very poor and destructive self-images. We're thinking about ourselves, the things that our parents told us about ourselves, the things that some ex-boyfriend or girlfriend or husband and wife told us about ourselves and then left us. What some kid on the playground said about us 30, 40, 20, 15 years ago. We don't realize who we are. We've got these negative tapes playing in our mind. But you know what, beloved? You're more than you think you are. You're somebody, beloved. God has a garden of His glory that's in you. And it's going to be revealed to you. And Paul wants you to be praying, Father, help me to understand what's in me. Help me to understand who I am to You. Help me to understand the riches of the glory of Your inheritance in me. You're an inheritance to God. He loves you and He's chosen you to give Him glory for all eternity. And His glory is also, hallelujah, in you. And Yeshua goes on to say there, He wants you to understand, He says to the Apostle Paul, He wants you to understand the hope of your calling. You're going to heaven. Jesus said, I go and prepare a place for you. In My Father's house are many mansions. If it were not so, I would not have told you. Paul wants us to grasp these things. We need to be praying about these realities, beloved. The realities that Paul prayed for us. He said, Father, give them a spirit of wisdom and revelation. Enlighten the eyes of their heart to know You. To know the hope of their calling. To know the riches of the glory of Your inheritance in them. This is what we need to be laboring for in prayer, beloved. Not predominantly the earthly things. Pray about your earthly things. But make these things your primary concern and God will answer. Because the Bible says if we pray anything according to the will of God, the Lord will answer. I encourage you to pray this prayer in the book of Ephesians, chapter number 1, beloved, beginning in verse number 16 and continuing through the end of the chapter. I encourage you to pray it every day for 90 days. Pray it just like Paul prayed it. And I know, beloved, God is going to answer that prayer and bless you. Look what else Paul prays for. That we would know in verse number 19, listen now, what is the surpassing greatness of his power toward us who believe. This greatness, he says, is in accordance with the working of the strength of his might, which he brought about in Messiah, Yeshua, when he raised him from the dead and seated him at his right hand in the heavenly places. Paul says there's a power at work in your life. Paul says the power that's at work in our life is the same power that raised Jesus, hallelujah, from the dead and seating him in the heavenly places far above all rule and authority, power and dominion, not only in this age, but also in the age to come. And Jesus, hallelujah, has been given as head to the church. His victory, beloved, has become your victory. That's where the Bible says we've been raised with him, hallelujah, and seated with him in the heavenly places. Paul wants us to understand this. And there's going to come a time in your life, beloved, or in my life, there's going to come a time that we're going to find ourselves in a situation that's going to seem hopeless. There's going to come a time when you feel so defeated that you feel just like giving up. But I want you to hear today that the power that raised Jesus from the dead, that power is at work in your life. That's what the Bible says. You're more than a conqueror through him that loved you. That neither life or death, things past, present, or things to come will ever be able to separate you from the love of God. You are more than a conqueror, hallelujah, beloved, in Messiah, Yeshua HaMashiach, who gave himself for you. And the power, beloved, that raised him from the dead lives inside you. And Paul prays, hallelujah, that we would understand this. Let's listen to that again. Paul prays, I pray that the Father would give you a spirit of wisdom and revelation, that he would open the eyes of your heart. And here's what Paul wants us to understand. The surpassing greatness, verse number 19 of Ephesians 1, of his power toward us who believe, towards you, the power that's on you is the same power that raised Jesus from the dead. They conquered everything in heaven and earth. That's the power that's at work in your life. You and I are conquerors through him that loved us. We're more valuable to the Father, beloved, than anything else. We're his sons. The riches of the glory of his inheritance is inside us. You see, he sent Jesus for us. He chose us before the foundation of the world in his love. And then he sent Jesus, his son, beloved, to die in our place that we could be forgiven by his blood. And then he raised Jesus from the dead, beloved, for us, that we too, beloved, would be seated with him in the heavenly places, hallelujah, in Messiah Jesus. Listen what he says in verse number 6, that we've been raised up with him, Ephesians 2, 6, we've been raised up with him and seated with him in the heavenly places in Messiah Yeshua. Get verse 7, that in all the ages to come, he might show the surpassing riches of his grace in kindness toward us in Messiah Yeshua. You see, beloved, by grace you've been saved. You're a glorious child of God. You're a glorious son of God. You've been adopted by the Father, by Messiah's blood. You're in Jesus. You're going to heaven. And you're going to spend the rest of eternity, the scripture tells us in Ephesians 2, seated in heavenly places in Messiah Jesus. And for the rest of eternity, Paul tells us, the Father is going to show the riches of his kindness towards us. Now, if that's not something to get excited about, hallelujah, I don't know what is. So let's do this. Let's throw off dread. Let's throw off fear. Let's throw off discouragement. And let's start praising God and taking a whole, beloved, of this revelation. So, Father God, we just want to bless you today. We just want to thank you today. We just want to bless the name of the Lord Jesus of Yeshua today and say, thank you, Father Yahweh, for all you've done for me. Help me, Father God, to comprehend all that you've done. And, Father God, I want to love you just like Jesus loves you and praise you all the days of my life.
14: A portion of scripture that I've really been examining my own heart in before the Lord is the portion where Jesus told the rich young ruler to go sell everything that he had and then to follow Yeshua, and then he would inherit eternal life. This rich young ruler, he was a moral person, but he clung to his financial possessions. It was the most important thing in his life. And I've been lifting up my own heart to the Lord and saying, Lord, are my surrender to you in the area of my finances? I know, Abba, that I need to be completely surrendered to you in every area of my life. So help me to completely release my possessions and my finances to you. You see, many of you are like me. You have a hard time trusting God with your finances. You trust him in other areas of your life, but you haven't yet trusted him here. Beloved, I want you to know Jesus wants to be the Lord of every area of our life. Let's honor him with our finances.
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14: Blessings trump curses. And in the book of Numbers chapter 6, we find the Aaronic blessing that God commanded Moses' brother Aaron, the high priest, to speak over the children of Israel. There's power in blessing, beloved ones. So take part in receiving Father's blessing upon your life today. The Lord bless you and keep you. The Lord make his face shine on you and be gracious to you. The Lord lift you up with his countenance. And the Lord give you, beloved one, his peace. And now in Hebrew.

0: How will it be made salty again? It is good for nothing anymore except to be thrown out and trampled under the foot of men. Now, let's think about something. You know what he's saying? We Christians back up and say, you know, we don't want to cause any waves. We don't want to rock any boats. Listen, you and I are under divine command by Jesus Christ, and you and I have been so created by God and so commissioned. He says we're like salt boxes. Wherever we go, the flavor ought to change in our society. Listen, we're not disobeying God by getting involved in everything that affects society. We are obeying Almighty God. He says you to be the salt of your society. That means change the flavor of it. And the reason we're in the mess we're in now is because too many salt boxes have been closed up, or we have lost our twang somewhere along the way, and we do not see ourselves as vital citizens in a land who have been commissioned by the Lord Jesus Christ to flavor that whole society. If you work among people who are unsaved, you're not to be critical of them. You're there to make a difference because you may be the only salt there. We're to change the flavor. Secondly, he speaks of preserving. He said you must keep on flavoring and keep on preserving the society which you're in, because you see, once God takes the body of Christ out of this world, the judgment of God is coming upon this world. And those who do not like our influence, and those who do not want Christians around, who do not want us to bear witness, who do not want us to testify, who want to live like they choose, what they do not understand is, once God takes us away, they will be absolutely and totally annihilated by their own wickedness. So they're living in blindness, they're living in darkness, and so those of us who are the light must step forward to shine forth and radiate the truth of the gospel. He didn't put us here for our health, he put us here to change our society. Likewise, he said, salt heals. And let's face it, we're living in a sick world, and there's only one message that brings healing, eternal healing. And that is the message of the cross of Jesus Christ. That God the Father, looking down in this old unbelieving, wicked, vile, helpless, desperate, hurting world, sent his only begotten Son, Jesus Christ, that you and I may be forgiven, pardoned, reconciled, redeemed, justified, glorified, that we may be given the capacity to become everything God wants us to become. Now think about this for a moment. Insecure, inadequate, inferior. Think about this. He chose you. He chose you. He said you're the light of the world. He said you're the salt of the earth. He's called you a saint. His workmanship, the temple of God. God Almighty sees us in the most beautiful light. And my friend, I'm simply saying this to you. When you and I begin to see ourselves as God sees us, listen, not only are the shackles that hinder you going to be dropping off, but there's going to become a delight and a joy and a power to become what at the present moment you're unwilling to believe God for. I've told you what God says about every one of his children. Chosen on the basis of pure love. Sent into a world to shine where there's so much darkness. Sent into a world to flavor, preserve, and heal where there's so much hurt, anxiety, frustration, and fear. Now listen. Can you think of any legitimate reason today for feeling insecure when you've been wrapped up and bound determined in the person of Jesus Christ? Inadequate when you have the Holy Spirit living within you to empower you to fulfill every obligation God has placed upon us, fulfilling the obligation of his very self. Any reason to feel inferior when God says, you're one of the chosen. You're the light of the world. You're the salt of the earth. You know what we do? We hear that and we transfer that to others. The only way to have a box full of salt is that all the grains be little grains of salt. Here's how Satan traps us. He says, but what can one low person like you do? That's not the question. Here's the question. What can one person reconcile unto God? redeemed, forgiven, justified, glorified, who's become a saint. God's working in his and her life. Sons of God, living in the kingdom, indwelt by the Holy Spirit, empowered by him, chosen by him, predestinated by him, commissioned by him. The power to flavor a society, to drive out the darkness, to change men's lives. That's the question. And the Bible says that every single one of us is that person. My friend, shake off the insecurity, the inadequacy. Shake off the inferiority, the worthlessness, the feeling of being so totally immersed in past programming that has negated all the positive things. You know, just get rid of that. By latching on to the truth of what God says you are. That is, you just need to step out of that. Step onto a higher plane that God has for every one of us who is willing to believe. Listen, who is just willing to believe what he said about us. You can't ever be the same once you believe what God says about you because of your relationship to him.
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0: If you're not willing to humble yourself and acknowledge that you are burdened and be willing to name it and be willing to share it and be willing to admit you cannot handle it, if you're one of those persons who says, I can handle it, I'm going to handle it, no matter what happens, listen, man, you know, grit and grind, I'm going to make it happen. There are burdens in life that no person in their own strength can bear successfully. Why do we continue to run hither and yon in every new possible fad we can find? What is it we're running from? We're running from burdens that we cannot escape because they're on the inside of this mind of ours. They're in our heart. They're in our emotions. And oftentimes in our bodies, you cannot escape them. You keep running to the bar and running from one marriage partner to the other, or running to this situation, this relationship and the other, trying to get something dealt with. I want to tell you, the one place, listen, there is a one-stop place for burdens, and it's Christ. He and he alone is going to be able to deal with the burden. But first of all, I've got to admit that I have it. When he says, come to me, the implication is you admit that you have a need and you come. But if you're not willing to share it with anyone else, you want to keep all the smiles on the outside. Everything is fantastic. Everything is super. I mean, brother, we got the world by the tail. On the inside, you're being wagged all over the place because you can't handle it. True humility is not only willing to admit to God in secret where nobody else hears it, but true humility is willing to share it with someone else whom God sends into your path to help you bear what you're bearing.
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14: With SRN News, I'm Rich Thomason in Washington. President Trump says it could be signed as soon as this weekend, a deal with Iran to end the war, fully reopen the Strait of Hormuz, and guarantee that Iran doesn't get a nuclear weapon. The president spoke at the White House after calling off plans to attack Iran. FISA is about to expire. The law allowing the U.S. to gather intelligence overseas runs out at midnight after congressional lawmakers failed to extend it. A lot of people without power, hundreds of thousands of outages, a result of violent storms that pounded parts of the Midwest, also the Mid-Atlantic and the Northeast, felt some of that fury. The Midwest really got slammed, though, multiple tornadoes, including 7 confirmed tornadoes just outside of Chicago. On Wall Street, the Dow is up 234 points, the Nasdaq trading 8 points higher. More details, srnnews.com.
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14: Good morning. This is the Morning Word. Sunny today and tomorrow. High today in the low 90s. Tomorrow, 80. Sunday, low 60s. Chance of rain. To be or not to be? That is the question. Not actually. The real question at the moment is to marry or not to marry. What are the necessary roles of men and women in the home? And what are the necessary roles of men and of women in the church? Or since this is the year of our Lord 2026, is the notion of well-defined roles for men and women no longer relevant? John MacArthur teaches coming up on Grace to You next, here on The Morning Word, about men and women and their roles. As you walk in the Spirit according to what the Scriptures teach, there is something you should know about the destructive influence of the flesh. And David Jeremiah speaks about that at 9:30. 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
16: Moving up into downtown, there's a minor crash on the highway, northbound 25 at Spear. Four vehicles on the shoulder. It's a little crowded from Alameda to Spear. That'll add a few minutes to your drive. That is it for problems. Some slowing on southbound 25 from 58th Avenue to about Spear. Southbound 225 as you pass Parker Road. There's a crash off-highway. Trouble with traffic lights at 14th and Colorado Boulevard. With traffic, I'm Susan Phelan.
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17: It is best to be married, but there are some, he says, like me, and I wish there were more, who don't have to be married because they have a special gift of God. Next time you see a single person, don't assume in your mind that there's something warped about them. You might assume, first of all, that they are a uniquely prepared and designed human being, gifted with the Holy Spirit and gifted by the Holy Spirit for singleness.
18: Welcome to Grace to You with John MacArthur on The Word. These days, the biblical view of gender and sexuality is often labeled bigoted, extreme, intolerant. Of course, our society as a whole has abandoned the traditional view of marriage. So, living in such a culture, what's the best way to defend what the Bible says about marriage? And how can you be sure you're honoring Christ in your marriage, or for that matter, in your singleness? John MacArthur tackles those issues today on Grace to You as he continues his study titled Restoring Marriage. So now here's John with today's lesson.
17: Now I want you to look, and we'll look at the seventh chapter. I want you to look at four key ideas that appear in the first seven verses. And they deal with the whole problem of whether to be celibate or married, whether to be single or married. Number one, celibacy is good. Verse one. Now concerning the things about which you wrote unto me, it is good for a man not to touch a woman. So, verse 1 is saying it is good not to have a sexual relationship. And he's simply saying it is good to be single. He does not say it is the only good. It is also good to be married. He is simply saying it isn't evil to be single. If you're single, it's good. It's not bad. It's not evil. It's not wrong. It's good. But, point 2, celibacy is not only good, it's tempting. And this is usually the complaint of single people. Yeah, I understand that it's good. It's just really hard to be single. Very difficult. Verse 2. Nevertheless, even though it's good, on account of immoralities, let every man have his own wife and let every woman have her own husband. Now notice the command. Let every woman have her own husband. Let every man have his own wife. Those are commands. He says, everybody get married. It's good to be single, but everybody get married. Why? On account of what? Immorality. Listen, being single is good, but it's tempting. It's tempting. And the gross style of Corinthian life made it harder for the unmarried to be pure, just like it does in our day. You know, so many unmarried people have problems today because of the constant barrage of sexual temptation being thrown at. Now, he's not saying that marriage is the absolute demand for everybody. He is saying the norm is everybody gets married because it is normal to have physical desire. And I'll show you how this works in a minute. You say, well, Paul sure got a rotten view of marriage. Marriage is just so you don't get in trouble. And if you've got a lot of desire, find anybody just so you don't get in trouble. Just get anybody to marry. Is that what he's saying? No. He is simply answering one problem. He is simply answering the argument that everybody should be single by saying everybody can't be single or you're going to get into immorality because the desire is too strong. The norm is everybody has his own wife. Notice the word own prohibits polygamy. And every woman have her own husband. That's God's design. Now, you say, but is that the only reason to get married? No, I got six reasons to get married, the Bible gives. Six biblical reasons for marriage. All start with a P. You ready? Number one, procreation. Genesis 1:28 says to be fruitful and multiply, and you're supposed to have children. That's one reason to get married, to have children. And that's a good reason to get married. God wants to reproduce, especially godly people. Secondly, pleasure. Another reason to get married is pleasure. Did you know that God designed marriage just for physical pleasure? Just to enjoy. Hebrews 13:4, the bed is undefiled. In other words, it's an enjoyable experience. Marriage is honorable. Marriage is enjoyable. Proverbs 5 talks about the satisfaction that a husband finds in the physical body of his wife and vice versa. Song of Solomon, from beginning to end, all it is physical satisfaction, isn't it? Pleasure. And you read in the Bible about one of the Old Testament patriarchs sporting with his wife. I always like that. And that's part of it. That's part of the marriage situation, pleasure. So procreation, pleasure. Thirdly, marriage is provision. Another reason for marriage is provision. God wants a man to provide what a woman needs. The woman, says Peter in 1 Peter 3, is the weaker vessel. And God knows that a man can support the weakness of a woman. God wants the man to provide for the woman, to nourish her, Ephesians 5 says, to cherish her, to strengthen her, to give her something to lean on, to fortify her. So it's procreation, it's pleasure, it's provision. It's also partnership. Marriage is for partnership. In the Old Testament, God says you need a helpmeet, right? You need a helper. You don't need to do things alone. You need a helper. And so it is for partnership. God gives us a friend. And I think really the key ingredient in marriage is friendship, a partner. Fourth, marriage is a picture. Marriage is given as a picture. Ephesians 5 says it is a symbol to the world of God's relationship to his church. And lastly, marriage is for purity, to keep us from committing fornication. So marriage is for procreation, pleasure, provision, partnership, picture, and purity. Those are the reasons the Bible gives. And Paul isn't only simplifying everything to this. He's just dealing with one aspect. So we are to get married then, because if we don't, we're going to put ourselves in a terrible place of temptation. But that doesn't mean that you run out without really considering what you're doing and marry the first available person just so you don't get in trouble. You'll be in more trouble than you ever thought you were in. But that's just one of the reasons. Don't just marry for the sake of purity if you're not also marrying for the sake of pleasure, if you're not also marrying for the sake of the picture of Christ and his church and you're intending on nourishing and cherishing her, etc., etc. So marriage is the norm. Celibacy is good, but let's face it, celibacy is also tempting. Third point, celibacy is wrong for married people. They say, well, that's obvious. Well, I don't know how obvious it was to the Corinthians. Paul had to spend three verses clearing it up. Verse 3. Let me give you the background. What happens is, here's these Corinthians, they get saved, and immediately they say, well, in order for us to be totally set apart unto God, we're going to stop all of our physical relationships. Some overzealous husband decides he's going to give all of his devotion to God and says, I'm not going to do anything physical with you anymore, dear. Or some overzealous wife says, I'm now totally committed to Jesus Christ. I can't have anything to do with you, especially since you're not a Christian. I don't want a thing to do with you physically. And that's what was happening in Corinth. So how are you going to deal with it? Verse 3, let the husband render to the wife... The translation is the debt. Let the husband render unto the wife the debt, and likewise also the wife unto the husband. Look, you have an obligation in your marriage to give to one another what you owe one another. This is a debt. You are a debtor, men, to your wife. Ladies, you are a debtor to your husband. Even if he's a non-Christian, you owe him a debt. Marriage has its obligations, friends. You are to pay your debts to one another, fulfilling your duty to one another. Pay what you owe. Present imperative in the Greek, continuously rendering to the wife the debt, and likewise the wife continuously rendering to the husband the debt. And what is the debt? I think he's talking about physical sexual relationships. What he's saying is, look, now that you're a Christian, doesn't change that. You continue in marriage to fulfill the sexual desires of each other. I believe that's what he's talking about here, simply because that's the context that immediately follows, and I'll show it to you in a minute. See, God made the physical a great part of marriage. I know there are some Christian people who, even in their marriage, are very prudish, and I don't want to shock you. I just want to show you what the Bible says. But in marriage, your union physically can be expressed in any way that you want. This is God's design for the fulfillment of pleasure. The Bible glorifies it. In fact, the book of Song of Solomon has a whole book written just on the physical part of marriage. God designed marriage to be the physical expression of love. He honors the sexual desire of marriage. So Paul is saying, look, you have an obligation to one another to fulfill the physical desire and the physical love and the physical need that each other has. Mutual sexual love in marriage is God's design, and it's your duty to one another. It's a vehicle for the expression of that love. And you know, the very act of sex itself strengthens that love. So Paul says, pay your debt to one another. Verse 4, here he explains it further. The wife hath not power of her own body, but the husband. And likewise also the husband hath not power of his own body, but the wife. Now, two imperatives in the preceding verses are followed by two indicatives here that state facts. Pay your dues to one another. Why? Because you have released the authority over your body to your partner. Look at verse 4. The wife has not exousia, authority over her own body, but the husband. Ladies, your body belongs to him. Men, your body belongs to her. That's right. For whatever particular expression she has in mind or you have in mind, that sharing is the thing that God designed. And it's a present tense, incidentally, here, lifelong. The wife continually, lifelong, does not have authority over her own body. So when you say to your wife, dear, you're mine, and she says to you, honey, you're mine, that is the truest thing in the purest sense that you could say, right out of the Word of God. And you can quote this verse to each other in its fullness and know that God supports that desire that you have for one another. Marriage then is a permanent surrender of everything I am to my partner. I am hers in absolutely the fullest and truest sense. Now he goes a step further and he makes an application, verse 5. Stop depriving one the other. Now here were these people depriving each other of the physical relationship. Well, I'm sorry, dear, now that we belong to the Lord, we mustn't do that. No. Stop doing that. Except it be with consent for a time that you may give yourselves to prayer and come together again that Satan tempt you not for your lack of self-control. Now he says, look, there may be times when you agree not to have physical relationships because you want to pray. You have decided to pray. That's the exception, he said. Now I want to give you some guidelines. Are you ready? Here they come. If you're going to not enter into sexual activity, physical activity, here are the guidelines. Number one. Except it be with consent. You have to have a mutual agreement. The word with consent is the Greek word that is the source of our word symphony. Unless your hearts are in symphony, abstention is involuntary on the part of one, then forget it. Because if you force a withdrawal, if you force an abstention from the physical, that's robbing the partner. Unless there's mutual consent. And notice this, for a time. Not for a long time, but a set time. Not indefinitely, but a prescribed time. We are going to pray for this next 5 days, dear, and we're going to agree to this because God has laid on our heart a burden. We're going to give ourselves that. That's a time. Notice, and it is to be prayer. Fasting is not in the better manuscripts. It's not, that could be a part of the prayer time, but it doesn't seem to be in the earlier manuscripts. You give yourselves to prayer. Now, this should be mutual agreement. It isn't, you know, when your wife whispers sweet nothings in your ear and you say, don't bother me, I'm praying. That isn't the idea. The idea is when you have agreed to pray about a specific thing. There's a definite article in the Greek, the prayer, indicating there was a definite, specific, continuous kind of burden. And what may happen in your life, and maybe you've experienced this, probably all of us have, is that there comes into your life a great spiritual reality, a great spiritual struggle, or something that you recognize as a tremendous need, and you lose the desire and the craving for the physical, and you become lost in the struggle of the spiritual, in seeking out the will and the revelation of God's plan, and that becomes the consuming thing. That may happen. There may be times in your life when you fall into sin and you go through a time of purification and your heart needs to be given over totally to the Lord. If that's the case, then you need to withdraw from the physical relationship for a while. This was done in history. Exodus 19:15 for one place. The Mosaic covenant had been given. God wanted the children of Israel to straighten their hearts out and get right with him. So he said, come not near your wives. Exodus 19:15. Separate yourself physically for a time. Talks about 3 days. For a time of purification and concentration on the things of the Lord. In Zechariah, the future, when our Lord comes and the great day when he arrives in the world and the Jews realize who they have slain in the past, it says in Zechariah 12:10, God is going to pour on the house of David and on the inhabitants of Jerusalem the spirit of grace and supplication. They'll look on me whom they have pierced, and they'll mourn for him as one mourns for his only son, etc., etc. And it says, let every family be apart, the family of the house of David apart, their wives apart, the family of Nathan apart, the family of Levi, of Shimei, all the families that remain, every family apart and their wives apart. In that great time of mourning and spiritual concentration, separation. So there may be times at mutual consent for prayer, a greater desire for spiritual things takes over and that physical falls away. But notice the end of verse 5, and then come together again. Let it be only for that time of prayer, temporary. Why? Simply because of this, that Satan tempt you not for your lack of self-control. Listen, you know, there are people who use the sexual aspect of marriage, I mean, so many do, to manipulate what they want. Well, you know, if the husband doesn't do everything the wife wants, that's it, man. You know, he's on the couch. Or if the wife doesn't do everything the husband wants, he couldn't care less. He didn't even bother with her. And the husband knows just exactly what he has to do to get the right response. So he does it, like sort of like a poor little puppy dog who has to do what he has to do in order to get what he has to get. Listen, when you withhold from your partner for any reason, you put that partner in a place where Satan will tempt them toward their lack of self-control. The first thing that happens is not only the bitterness and the anguish and anxiety that comes between the two, but then the evil thought that comes into the mind, and then the entertainment of the evil thought, and very often it can lead to an adulterous situation. Anytime you withhold from your partner that which is rightfully theirs, you become the agent of Satan. Now, you say you love your wife, men. Women, you say you love your husband, then don't ever put your husband or wife in a situation where they are open to the temptation of Satan simply because you're selfish. It isn't right. Now, this is practical stuff. This gets right down to where we live, right where we're at. And that's the way the Word of God is. If I say I love my wife, if you say you love your husband, if that's really true, then you would never willfully, openly put that person in a place where Satan begins to tempt them to carnality. Sometimes, you know, we deal with people in the church and friends, and we wonder why they have so much trouble walking in the Spirit. And maybe the reason is because they are so frustrated physically in their own marriage that they are constantly being bombarded with thoughts of this. That's not fair. You're not only robbing that person, you're putting them in a place of temptation, and you've become an agent of Satan. Celibacy is good. It's a good thing to be single, but it's tempting. And thirdly, it doesn't belong for married people. Fourth, and this sums it, celibacy is a gift. It is a gift, definitely. And some have it and some don't. And the ones who don't find it very frustrating. Notice verse 6. But I speak this by permission and not by commandment. Now you say, what does that mean? Well, probably the word permission is not a good translation. The word in the Greek means, in its verb form, to think the same as someone. To think the same as someone. In extra-biblical writings, for example, in 2 Maccabees 14:31, the same word is translated aware. It means awareness. Paul is saying, I'm saying what I'm saying because I am aware of your human needs, not as a commandment. In other words, when I said, let everybody get married, I don't mean that I am commanding you all to get married. I'm simply laying this out as the norm because I'm aware of your human needs. Look, he says, don't you people be celibate. Celibacy is a good thing, but get married. And when you get married, fulfill your marriage. And I'm not commanding that you have to get married, but because I am aware of your needs, I'm suggesting this is the best thing. And the only reason you should not get married and fulfill that is verse 7. I would that all men were even as I myself, but every man hath his proper gift of God, one after this manner, another after that. But let's face it, he says, I wish you could all be like me and not have to be married. But this is a gift. I happen to have it. You may not. Now here's a beautiful thought, people. While marriage is not a command, it is stressed as the norm because of the problem of staying pure. And within marriage, the physical should be continually dealt with and fulfilled in order to keep that purity. It is best to be married, but there are some, he says, like me, and I wish there were more, who don't have to be married because they have a special gift of God. Next time you see a single person, don't assume in your mind that there's something warped about them. Don't assume poor soul must have bad breath or socially unacceptable personality traits. Don't assume that. You might assume, first of all, that maybe they have a charisma of God. That they are a uniquely prepared and designed human being, gifted with the Holy Spirit and gifted by the Holy Spirit for singleness. Now, I have a gift, several spiritual gifts. So do you. Well, here is another spiritual gift that perhaps could be added to the list in a little different sense, and that is the gift of being single. Paul says, sure, it's the norm to marry. I wish you could all be like me. You say, well, Paul, why would he want to be like you? Man alive, I couldn't stand being single. That's because you don't have the gift. What is the gift, Paul? It's the gift to be single and not be consumed by lust. You see? It isn't, the gift isn't just being single. That isn't a gift to some people. That is torture. The gift is being single and loving it. The gift is being single and not being tempted. The gift is being single and not being preoccupied with not being single. So he says to the Corinthian church, listen, every man has his gift. Most of you, be married, stay married, and fulfill the physical part of marriage. Don't abstain from each other, except for a brief time of prayer. You that are single, if it's single and without desire for fulfillment in marriage, single and totally given over to the Lord and loving it, then thank God for the beautiful gift that he's given. So he lays the principle. Celibacy is good, marriage is good. Just depends on which God designs for you.
18: You're listening to Grace to You, the Bible teaching ministry of John MacArthur. John's current series is called Restoring Marriage. Well, with the issue of marriage in mind, we received a question on our Q&A line some years ago from a man named Phil. It wasn't me, by the way, but he raises an important issue, one that perhaps you've wondered about. So let's hear the other Phil's question, and you'll hear how John responded.
19: Hi, this is Phil from Tampa, Florida. In Deuteronomy 24, it talks about a man divorcing his wife, her remarrying and falling out of favor with her second husband. Says that first husband would not be allowed to take her back as a wife again. My question is, what if the woman left the first husband? He did not put her out. He did not divorce her. She divorced him. Does it still apply in that case? You just cannot remarry your former spouse once she's been remarried again. Thank you very much. I look forward to having that clarified.
20: Well, thank you for the question, Phil. The bottom line is this. God hates divorce. And if there is a divorce, what the Lord is saying is, you can't just go marry somebody else and then decide you want to go back to the first person. I think the Lord prescribed that to prevent people from getting a divorce because they would see how severe the circumstances were. You can't do a trial marriage. You can't just say, well, I'll try this guy, and if it doesn't work, I'll try this lady, and if it doesn't work, I'll come back to you. Where there is a divorce without biblical grounds, no matter who started it, whether it was the husband or the wife, the person who goes to marry someone else, according to Deuteronomy 24, can't go back to the first husband. That's explicitly stated. And again, the related question is always this. Well, that's the Old Testament. How do you distinguish between the Old Testament and the New Testament? Maybe that doesn't apply in the New. So here's the way I would say we answer that. Marriage transcends the Old Testament. Marriage is a design by God from creation, and it's reiterated as such in the New Testament, that God created the man and woman to come together for life. So because marriage transcends the Old Testament unique identity of Israel as a nation, and it is a design by God for all of human history, the Old Testament prescriptions regarding marriage and divorce also apply to the New Testament and subsequent periods of time. So I think it's a simple principle. If you get a divorce without grounds for that divorce, you have sinned. And if you marry someone else, you can't then all of a sudden decide to go back to the original husband.
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14: With SRN News, I'm Rich Thomason in Washington. President Trump says it could be signed as soon as this weekend, a deal with Iran to end the war, fully reopen the Strait of Hormuz, and guarantee that Iran doesn't get a nuclear weapon. The president spoke at the White House after calling off plans to attack Iran. FISA is about to expire. The law allowing the U.S. to gather intelligence overseas runs out at midnight after congressional lawmakers failed to extend it. A lot of people without power, hundreds of thousands of outages, a result of violent storms that pounded parts of the Midwest, also the Mid-Atlantic and the Northeast, felt some of that fury. The Midwest really got slammed, though, multiple tornadoes, including seven confirmed tornadoes just outside of Chicago. On Wall Street, the Dow is up 234 points, the Nasdaq trading 8 points higher. More details, srnnews.com.
25: Sunny today and tomorrow, high today in the low 90s, tomorrow 80s, Sunday low 60s, a chance of rain. As you walk in the Spirit according to what the Scriptures teach, there is something you should know about the destructive nature of the flesh. 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
26: The Word on Traffic for your morning commute.
27: Yeah, big delays up on the north end of I-25 with a crash involving a gravel hauling semi northbound at Thornton Parkway. It's the right two lanes block. The backup is all the way to the turnpike, and it is really solid there. Definitely squeeze left if you're stuck in the jam. Might want to get off at 84th, run Washington or Huron up to 104th and get back on the highway. 270 still running a little slow, I-25 through downtown, but all the other freeways fairly light. If you're heading into the foothills, there's a work truck blocking the right lane westbound at Lookout Mountain. It's pretty slow coming up from Morrison. With traffic, I'm Jonathan Steele.
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0: It means not letting those setbacks impede your progress. 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If that's been an area of concern for you, keep listening as David introduces the conclusion of his message, Walking in the Spirit.
1: And thank you for joining us today. We're happy to have you for this weekend edition, sort of the end of the week and the beginning of the weekend. We are involved in a discussion on the Spirit of God, the Holy Spirit, the third person of the Trinity. And today we're going to finish up what we started yesterday as we discuss what it means to walk in the Spirit. That is a biblical command, but what does it mean and how does it work? We'll examine it again in just a few moments as we open our Bibles together. Next week, we're going to talk about the fruit of the Spirit, the work of the Spirit, and the gifts of the Spirit. We have much more to learn as we open the Bible and examine what it has to say about the Holy Spirit of God. During this month, we are making available a very special resource on the Holy Spirit. If the things we are saying are resonating with you, you may want to have them in writing, and we have made that possible with this book we would love to send you. It's the third book in the trilogy of God books. We have a book called The God You May Not Know. We have another one called The Jesus You May Not Know. And this one called The Holy Spirit You May Not Know, introducing you to the Trinity in these biblical discussions. You may have your copy of this third member of the trilogy, The Holy Spirit You May Not Know. It's yours for the asking for a gift of any size during the month of June. And ladies and gentlemen, this is an important month for us because it's the last month in our fiscal year. We total everything up at the end of this month and make our decisions for the year that is before us. Many opportunities await us. We need to have the full support of everyone who helps us. So if you haven't given your gift yet this month, or if you've been thinking about doing something special for Turning Point, this is a good time to do it. It will help us so much as we end the month of June together. And be sure to ask for your copy of the book when you send your gift. Here is part two of Walking in the Spirit. The flesh can have great power over us. You don't lose your flesh when Christ comes to live within you. And that's a strategy that we need to remember. When you become a Christian, your old nature doesn't go away. Can I get a witness? Listen to these words. For the flesh desires what is contrary to the Spirit, and the Spirit what is contrary to the flesh. They are in conflict with each other so that you are not able to do whatever you want. How many of you have ever thought, why can't I do what I know I'm supposed to do? Because you're in a battle with the flesh. You're in the battle with the old nature. And what Paul is saying is, he's saying that there is a war going on within us. Flesh against the Spirit. This is more than a matter of human willpower. I'm reminded of the story of the old farmer who was once seen wrestling with a stubborn mule. And someone finally yelled out, "Sam, where's your willpower?" And he wiped his brow and replied, "My willpower's fine. This mule's won't power is the problem." Sometimes people ask me, why is the flesh so stubborn? Why does the flesh, self, the old you, why does it still have such power in your life? I'd like to explore that for just a moment with you. I remember the first time I realized this and how it made so much sense to me. First of all, physical age versus spiritual age. If you got saved at the age of 30, your flesh had a 30-year head start on the Spirit. If you got saved at 70, your flesh had a 70-year head start on the Holy Spirit's reign in your life. Why is the battle so hard? Because the flesh was running before the Spirit ever showed up. And sometimes those habits and those things which you did before you became a Christian reappear. Before you were saved, you formed habits and reactions and thought patterns that cut deep grooves in your heart. And becoming a Christian doesn't instantly erase those ruts. The Bible says old things pass away and behold, all things are becoming new, but they don't become new immediately. You don't immediately, when you become a Christian, realize that you never had any problems in the past. You know you had problems. There's parts of the American West where you can still see wagon tracks from the Oregon Trail. No wagons have passed there in over a century, but the grooves are still etched in the ground. And it's the same with old patterns of sin. We may have turned in a new direction, but the old tracks remain. And if we are not careful, our wheels slide right back into those paths. You may have gone places, practiced habits, seen things before Christ that you now reject. Yet the memories linger. You might be in worship when an old image or an old craving suddenly flashes into your mind. That's the flesh and the enemy trying to pull you back into familiar ruts. And there's another reason we struggle and can wonder why the struggle is so strong. And that's the influence of our culture. Let me ask you a question. What message does our culture promote today? The spirit or the flesh? It's no contest. Growing spiritually doesn't come easy. Take Sunday morning as an example. It takes effort to join your local community for worship. You set the alarm, you drag yourself out of bed, get the kids ready, drive across town, find a parking spot, finally sit down, hoping to hear from God's spirit. That takes work. But the flesh, that is effortless. You don't have to plan for it or put it on your calendar. The moment you flip on the TV or unlock your phone, it's there, parading itself, calling for your attention, trying to shape the way you think and the way you feel. It hardly seems fair, doesn't it? What takes discipline to build can be undone with hardly any effort at all. And as believers, we're pulled in every direction. We know that. We want a life dominated by the Spirit, but the enticements of the flesh surround us. And soon we feel guilty and defeated and confused. It must be me, we think. I must be doing something wrong, we think. Something must be wrong inside of me. If we don't understand the nature of that struggle, it's easy to grow discouraged and think there's no hope. But there is an answer, and it begins with recognizing that the battle is real. If you are not having any inward struggle in your life, the probability is you don't have a new nature. Maybe the old nature is just very comfortable and you're doing what you've always done and everything is cool. But insert the new nature and World War III can start before you know it. Then there's the incompatibility of our lifestyle with the world's. That's the third thing. Another reason we feel the pull of the flesh is simple. The moment you come to Christ, you're no longer in step with the world. Your direction changes, your values shift. The current that once carried you now runs against you, and that's not a flaw. It's evidence that you've been made new. We have watched this happen in our culture visually in these last weeks and months as we've seen the battle between good and evil, the battle between Christians and those who don't know Christ, and the actual hatred, vitriol hatred for Christian people. Why is that happening? That's a satanic thing that goes on. When you become a Christian, you become a target. Some of you know that because it's happened where you work or in your neighborhood or among your family members. Christianity can be a uniter, but often it's a divider between people who know Christ and people who don't know him. A.W. Tozier once described the Christian life like this. A true Christian is a very unusual person. He loves someone he's never seen and speaks daily with someone he cannot see. He expects heaven because of another's merit. He empties himself to be filled and admits he is wrong in order to be made right. He goes down to rise up and is strongest when he is weakest. He gives to keep. He dies to live. He sees and knows what others say is impossible. The Christian life doesn't really fit with the world around us. Isn't that true? If you're a Christian, in essence, you're in a minority. We do not live in a Christian world, and we do not live in a Christian nation. As much as that likes to be said, our nation may have been founded on Christian principles, but it has long since left that path. We are a godless nation, and if you're a Christian, you walk in the midst of that environment, and you wonder why it's hard, why it's difficult, why it's impossible. If you do not have the Holy Spirit helping you, you're just a target. The Christian life really doesn't fit with the world, and we're different because of Jesus. And that's a good thing. And I'm not saying we should hide from people or act strange. Christ changes what we love and how we live. When you become a Christian, you set yourself over here. It doesn't mean you don't have fellowship with those who don't know Christ, but you are different. If you can be a Christian and not be different, I don't know what Christianity is. The Bible says when Christ comes to live within you, he changes you from the inside out. He gives you new desires, new hopes, new habits, new things to do, and some things not to do. It's amazing to me that I haven't preached on some things in a long time, and somebody who's just become a Christian will come and say, you know, Dr. Jeremiah, since I got saved, I don't do this anymore. I don't do this anymore. I don't go here anymore. I don't do that anymore. And I wonder, how in the world did you ever find out you shouldn't do those things? I haven't preached on any of those. And then I realize they have the best preacher going in the Holy Spirit.

Victory, hatred, contentions, jealousies, outbursts of wrath, selfish ambitions, dissensions, heresies, envy, murders, drunkenness, revelries, and the like. It's kind of like a little sketch of life without God. That's what life is like when God isn't present. That's like, here's life, take God out of life, and this is what you get, this list of practices. Does that convince you that we need help? The Christian life demands more than our willpower. The enemy never quits. The flesh resists at every turn. Left to ourselves, we unravel. But that's not the whole story, because the same Spirit who raised Jesus from the dead now lives in us, so that day by day, step by step, we can overcome the flesh and walk in newness of life. Hallelujah for that truth. When I first started in the ministry back in Fort Wayne, Bill Bright, who was the founder of Campus Crusade, often used a word picture about walking in the Spirit, and it has stayed with me for years. In fact, there's a little tract you can get that outlines this in a very picturesque way. It went something like this. If you ask the Spirit of God to control your life, He does, and life is better than it has ever been before. You experience joy and a perspective in your days that is beyond anything you've ever encountered before. And along the way, sin re-enters the picture. It's like a black ink splotch on a white piece of linen writing paper. You do something that grieves or quenches this wonderful Holy Spirit who has been given to you. In a sense, you push Him off the throne of your life and allow the old flesh nature back in control. What do you experience then? You experience discouragement and sadness. I've said many times over the years, a backslidden Christian is more unhappy than any non-Christian could ever be, because non-Christians don't know the joy of fellowship with God. If you've known it and you don't take care of it and you allow sin to re-enter and push its way back into your life, you have a misery that is unparalleled, because you remember what it was like when you were in fellowship with God and now you're not. That's why David prayed, Lord, restore unto me the joy of my salvation. He didn't say, restore my salvation. That was never in doubt. But the joy of his salvation was gone. And for some of you here today, that's true. You're a Christian. You know you're a Christian. You're on your way to heaven. But the joy of salvation has been pushed to the sideline because the old flesh has gotten back in control. So Bill Bright said, when that happens, when you find that going on in your life, you have to practice what he called spiritual breathing. Think of normal physical breathing. What does it involve? Just two things, really. Inhaling fresh air and exhaling bad air. It's what we do all day long, all night long. I can guarantee that if you're hearing these words right now, you are engaged in the business of inhaling and exhaling. Spiritual breathing is a similar process. Listen to this. This is an illustration. It is exhaling impure and inhaling pure. It is rejecting the bad and embracing the good. It works like this. When you become aware of sin in your life, you deal with it at that very, very moment. Wherever you are, in the car, at home, at the office, let's say you just screamed at one of your kids. Maybe they pushed every button you have and a few you didn't even know existed. But you're supposed to be living in the Spirit, right? What do you do when you become aware of your sin? Well, you could spend the rest of the day justifying what you've done. I mean, after all, you've worked and slaved for those kids, and they ought to show a little more appreciation and respect, right? But in your heart, you know better. In your heart, you know you've sinned. You know that you have grieved the Holy Spirit and He's made you aware of this sin, and He wants you to immediately confess it and seek forgiveness. That's why we have 1 John 1:9 in our Bibles. Many people are surprised to find out that 1 John 1:9 was written to Christians. Here's what it says. If we confess our sins, He is faithful and just to forgive us our sins and to cleanse us from all unrighteousness. You say, Lord, I agree with you that what I just did was sin. I ask that you would forgive me for that sin. What have you done? You have just exhaled the impurity in your heart. You have just moved the bad air out. Then you say, Lord, I don't want to live like this. I want you to come and continue to control my life. I want you to be the one who guides me in all of this.
Please fill me again with your Holy Spirit. That's inhaling.

0: You exhale the bad by confession. And notice what 1 John 1:9 says. It says, if we confess our sins, this is not the sin nature. This is the activity of sin. Sin, S-I-N-S. If we confess our sins, if we confess the things that we do when we sin, God is faithful and just to forgive us our sins. Now watch the last paragraph, because the last little sentence often gets omitted. And to cleanse us from all unrighteousness. What that means is, if you confess the sins you know about, God not only forgives that, but he forgives all the unknown sins that you have too. He not only forgives the sins you confess, but he cleanses you from all unrighteousness. He makes you clean from the inside out. So the greatest thing you can do when sin is plaguing you and bugging you and following you, trying to trap you, as soon as you know you've sinned, confess it. Ask God to forgive it. And if you're like me, you're going to have some cases where you say, Lord, I'm sorry, but it's me again. You know, and it's that again. And Lord, please forgive me of that. I know that's a sin. I know that's wrong. Fill me with your spirit. I believe this with all my heart. Some of you are going to say, well, if I did that, Pastor, every time I sin, I'm going to be in prayer all day long. Just one prayer after another. And that may be true, but let it happen. And what you'll discover is, the more you do it and the more you experience it, the fewer times you'll have to do it and the less times it will happen. In fact, you may discover that you can live a whole day in the power of the Holy Spirit without having to exercise spiritual breathing. But if you allow sin to remain in your heart and you stop seeking the filling of the Spirit, you will wake up one day to discover you've been walking in the flesh for a long, long time. And my friends, that is a terribly dangerous and sad and sorrowful way to live your life. I once read about two young women who died in a fire that swept through their apartment as they were sleeping. Investigators determined the smoke detector had been deliberately disconnected for a party the night before. Someone had pulled the plug so it would not shrill while food was cooking, and they forgot to reconnect it, and with no warning, the fire claimed two lives. In the same way, when we quench the Spirit's voice and keep walking in the flesh, we put ourselves in danger. The Spirit may be warning us, but we no longer hear him. You know, Christians can live that way for years, refusing to deal with sin and to reappropriate the Spirit's fullness. That's why Ephesians 5:18 tells us in the present tense to keep on being filled with the Spirit. It's not a one-time deal. For many of us, it's every day, many times a day. And you know, it's exciting to walk in the Spirit. You sense you are a work in progress, reshaped from within. You grow sensitive to his voice, more careful about the things you do. The interruption of sin feels so miserable, you want it to be gone right away. So you confess it, you erase it through the power of the blood of Jesus Christ. In short, the Holy Spirit leaves his mark. And what is that mark? It's holiness. Have you ever watched race walking? I started with a story about a little child walking. I want to end with a story about race walking. I remember the first time I saw it, I thought how weird it looked. It's really funny. The hips sway, the arms pump, and it seems like someone is trying to walk fast enough to run, but they're not allowed to run, so they have to walk fast. Yet behind that awkward stride is one of the most demanding sports in the Olympics. It takes precision, endurance, and rhythm. No one knows that better than Evan Dunphy from Richmond, British Columbia. In the 2016 Olympics, he walked 31 miles in 3 hours and 41 minutes, faster than most people could run that far. The secret to race walking is rhythm. To stay consistent, athletes like Evan trained for years with a metronome, or keeping timer, to master their pace. During the race, Evan took about 200 steps a minute. That's three every second for almost 4 hours straight. Step after step, stride after stride, he stayed in perfect sync. I'd like to leave you with that picture. Walking in the Spirit means letting the Holy Spirit set the pace. Let him be the metronome in your life and just keep walking. Notice, this is not jogging in the Spirit. This is not running in the Spirit. It's not ambling in the Spirit. It's walking in the Spirit. Walking in the Spirit, one step after another, keeping constant vigilance over your life. And don't get long interruptions because of sin, because you now know what to do with that. You confess it immediately and ask for God's forgiveness. Exhale the sin. Inhale the fullness of the Spirit of God and keep on walking. Walk in the Spirit, says the Scripture, and you will not fulfill the lust of the flesh. That's a very interesting concept. And let me remind you of that when we close. Sometimes we think, if I'm struggling with a sin, I need to concentrate on, don't do that sin. How many of you know, let's say you're trying to lose weight, and you know you shouldn't eat this particular kind of food because it's inhibiting your progress. And so you say to yourself, I'm not going to eat it. I'm not going to eat it. I am not going to eat those donuts. And the more you say you're not going to do it, the more the image of the donut becomes prominent in your mind. And the next thing you know, you're scarfing down half a box of them. Because you don't break bad habits that way. You break bad habits by replacing them with good habits. And the same is true in the spiritual realm. You don't break the control of sin over your life by determining in your heart not to sin again. You break that habit by inputting the ministry of the Word of God and the Holy Spirit in your life. You overwhelm the bad habit with the habit of the Spirit. And when you do that, you can have victory. Oh, you'll have some setbacks, but now you know what to do. Here's the good news. Nothing you ever do that's wrong needs to last more than a few minutes. You don't have to wait to come to church on Sunday and confess it. You don't have to wait to be in your small group to confess it. When you realize that you have dishonored the Lord or you've done something that you know doesn't please Him, what you do is immediately you confess it to the Lord and ask Him to forgive you. And if you have to do that a lot these first days when you practice this, don't get upset over that. Just keep doing it and keep doing it. And all of a sudden one day you'll discover God has made you so sensitive to these things that you don't want to have to come to Him again with it because you've already come to Him so many times and so you don't do it anymore. That's the power of walking in the Spirit. And I wanted to say this all to all of us today because, hey, we want to be God's people. We want to walk in the Spirit. We want to do the things God has called us to do. And here's the formula right from the Scripture to help us do that.
1: You know, the Bible doesn't say we're to shuffle, we're not to run, we're to walk. One step at a time with the Holy Spirit. And it wouldn't be commanded of us if we are not capable of doing it. So my encouragement to all of us is, let's practice walking in the Spirit. The Bible has a lot to say about the fruit of the Spirit in Galatians chapter 5, and we're going to spend 2 days on that subject as we begin the next week together. I hope you'll be with us then. In the meantime, as we face the weekend, let me encourage you to get to church, be a blessing to the people in church, go with a word of encouragement, and to be a blessing to your pastor. Be sure to look for us on television over the weekend because we're where you are somewhere. You can find us. We're on your dish. We're on your cable. We're there for you and you can join us. Usually not while you should be in church. Hopefully make church a priority and we'll see you right here on Monday.
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3: Denver weather. Mostly sunny and warm. Temperatures returning to the upper 80s and lower 90s. Lows tonight 50s. Cooler Saturday. A breezy northeast wind as a cool front comes in. Temperatures cooling to 75 to 80. Saturday night, lows 40s and low 50s. Maybe Saturday night a shower. Cloudy and cooler Sunday, only 65 to 70. And some showers and thunderstorms Sunday and Sunday night. Low Sunday night, 40s. Back to the 70s, Monday, 80s, Tuesday. I'm meteorologist Don Day.
4: Current temperature,
5: 67.
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6: President Trump says a memorandum of agreement has been reached with Iran that will ensure the Islamic regime will never develop a nuclear weapon or procure one from another country. He says other countries in the region have helped reach this deal. The president says the Strait of Hormuz will fully open, and as a result, the price of oil and gas will plummet. If all of this comes true, it will be a tremendous victory for the U.S., the Middle East, and the world. If is the big question. The Ayatollahs have made agreements before and never kept one of them. They believe their Quran allows them to lie to people they consider infidels in the pursuit of a global Islamic state. One hopes mechanisms will be in place to make sure the agreement is adhered to. The president said yesterday the memorandum could be signed, possibly in Europe, as soon as this weekend or Monday. He's made other predictions about dates which have not come true. We'll see if this one does. If it does come true, do you think the left will praise him? Not likely. I'm Cal Thomas.
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11: With SRN News, I'm Bob Agnew in Washington. Today's SpaceX IPO set to make Elon Musk the world's first ever trillionaire.
12: Elon Musk is officially the world's first trillionaire on paper after the rocket, satellite, and AI company SpaceX raised a record $75 billion in its initial public offering. Once the stock debuts on the NASDAQ, market makers will begin matching buy and sell orders to find an opening price as the world's most valuable private company ceases to be private. Unusually, SpaceX priced its IPO at a fixed $135 share. SpaceX will raise around $75 billion, comprising 555 million shares, with an anticipated market capitalization of $1.75 trillion. Bernie Bennett reporting.
11: On Wall Street, investors appear optimistic this Friday. Right now, the Dow is up 348 points, and NASDAQ up by about 22. This is SRN News.
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11: In preventing terrorism.
14: Serenity Now. On today's show, low talker Ilhan Omar comes after Jerry Seinfeld.
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14: Welcome to Seculo. We've made it to a Friday, folks. Here we are. Let's open up those phone lines. Again, I'm going to wait. There they go. They're open now. 1-800-684-3110. So I want to hear from you today because, look, we made it here to Friday. It's a big weekend. It's the UFC. Will is on the lawn of the White House.
16: It's an abomination, I've heard.
14: How dare you?
16: I can't believe it.
14: You know, I don't get into a lot of online discourse with people. I don't like it. I think arguing with someone on Facebook is you never win. You go back and forth. But I won.
16: So you the first one.
14: This guy, good friend, you know, friend of the family for years, he went on a rant about how the UFC was like a modern-day blood sport. And how, you know, how dare the president on the Lord's Day spend his time on his birthday, Basil, so I think, believe, watching the modern day equivalent of the Christians versus the Lions and the Gladiators. And I said, you know what? Say what you want about Republicans. This is my line. My line is defending my precious combat sports. And he even put out, he's like, I want to reiterate, $60 million is being spent by the federal government. And I said, not so fast, sir.
16: Logan coming with facts.
14: I said, go read the article you posted first, sir. And it said $60 million be spent, all of which will be incurred by the UFC. The only thing American people will be paying for is the normal security costs that happen in these kind of things, like, I don't know, the Christmas tree lighting or this. And he had issued a correction. I won a Facebook argument.
16: That is really one of the first times that's ever happened. I got to applaud you, Logan. Everyone should applaud Logan on Friday and call in to applaud him. 1-800-684-3110.
14: I like that. I put a meme or a gif of Alex Pereira Chama going, victory. And I was like,
16: I
14: won.
16: To explain that for 90% of the people.
14: That's not true. We got some fighters. It looks amazing. I can't wait to watch it this weekend. I'm having people over.
16: My son
14: said that we have to be very selective on who gets invited because he's not going to spend the time explaining who these people are.
16: I like that.
14: He said, I want to be focused
16: on
14: the fights.
16: Your son is you.
14: Yeah, he's like, I don't want to be sitting there talking to people. They're talking during the fights. No, we have to focus. That being said, we're also, I don't know how I got on that rant.
16: I do, though.
14: Look, it's Friday. Okay. Phone lines are open for you. 1-800-684-3110. We are also talking about a response that Ilhan Omar had specifically to Jerry Seinfeld, who was cornered leaving the Knicks game after the big historic win, the best basketball game I've probably ever watched in my life, as the Knicks won their first game at home in the finals, first game in the finals at home. You got to listen to what happened on the streets first. Let's play Jerry Seinfeld, and then we'll let you know what happened there.
4: What up, Seinfeld? What up? Can we get a free Palestine? Can we get a free Palestine? Come on, give us one free Palestine.
8: It doesn't exist.
14: It doesn't exist. Then later on, that influencer is like, oh, we got him. We got a quote. We got him to say something. It's like, look, this dude has been the most consistent of anyone with Jerry Seinfeld. A very loud, outspoken. Someone that was there, by the way, when the attacks were happening, as he was visiting, there's pictures of him in the bunkers, meeting with people. Has been very active in his support of Israel. What? How did this guy even get up to Jerry Seinfeld? That's something that I think needs to be discussed. It's crazy. He on the streets in New York. Good for Jerry for being a man of the people, but it's kind of wild. Well, guess who decided to respond? Ilhan Omar was positioned saying, hey, what do you think about this with Jerry Seinfeld? And we get back, we'll play what she had to say. Nothing that's going to surprise you too much, but I love that right now we're building beef between, really, an American treasure, an icon, Jerry Seinfeld. You know, I think probably the number one most successful television figure
16: ever.
14: Not just in our lifetime, by all. Phone lines are open for you. 1-800-684-3110. It's Friday. We're having a little bit more fun here. We're monitoring some other news as well. Let me know what you think. Let me know what you think about the UFC event, by the way, happening this weekend. Let's chat about that as well. I think this is another cool moment in American history. If they want to leave up that structure, Will, like President Trump said, like the Eiffel Tower.
16: You're for it.
14: 100%. 100%. Can't wait to get in on the video game. Play it. Next one. Be right back.
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17: We're still dealing with major delays up north. We're seeing a little bit of improvement, some progress being made. It's northbound at Thornton Parkway, right two lanes still blocked. Big gravel hauling semi involved. They've got a large tow truck in there now, so that'll help get it off the highway and they can reopen all the other lanes. But it is backed up all the way to I-76. It's a solid jam in there, just barely moving. It has southbound slow from 120th coming through. Rest of the system's not bad. Got some slowing out of the airport on Pena. 270's running a little heavy, as well as it looks like I-25 coming through downtown. With traffic, I'm Jonathan Steele.
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14: Welcome back to Secular. Let's see. Yeah, some phone lines are still open. 1-800-684-3110. I'd love
16: George
14: to hear from you.
16: George is calling online, too. Do you think it is George Costanza?
14: Oh, man. Maybe. We'll see. From California, so I don't think.
16: It would be. That would be great.
14: Yeah.
16: That would be the top five moments of this broadcast. If a
14: fictional character. Oh, you think it's...
16: Yeah, actually, if any of the cast were to call in.
14: Yeah. Well, if anyone's listening, it's... Anyway, we'll take... We'll take like real low, like you don't have to be cast. You can be like not even recurring.
16: Right.
14: Were you on? I probably know a few people that have made like a
16: you're at least
14: guest spot.
16: A couple degrees away.
14: Like they did one scene. I probably know some of those people. That there are a lot of Seinfeld one-offs. You know. All right. With that, we're continuing this conversation. Look, with Jerry Seinfeld, he was approached after the Knicks' historic win in the NBA Finals outside of Madison Square Garden, was walking down the street immediately following. And someone approaches him. Now, this is not uncommon. Jerry Seinfeld has been heckled over the last couple of years at his shows. People yell things out. We had it happen actually at a show. I went to go see him, I guess probably almost 2 years ago now here in Nashville. Someone yelled something out, and then the crowd overwhelmingly turned on the person in the audience, and that person was removed. Usually, it's about his support of Israel. Again, his show doesn't even address it. It's not like you sit there and Jerry Seinfeld then goes on a rant about Israel. But when he's been approached about it, he's had conversations in interviews and such about how he feels about really not the Israeli government, but the Israeli people and the Jewish people in general. So it's not uncommon for him to get heckled right now or to have people who are approaching him. So he usually, though, because, look, you're talking about someone who is, I would say, one of the more untouchable celebrities in terms of you. There's nothing you could do to his career at this point to hurt it. He is financially, I think, doing fine. Still touring the country because he loves it. Can't be doing it for money. And taking this heat because of his, I don't know, just generic support of the Jewish people. So I want to play first, and we played this last segment. This is just so you have a setup. This is what happened on the streets of New York following that Knicks game just the other night.
4: What up, Seinfeld? What up? Can we get a free Palestine? Can we get a free Palestine? Come on, give us one free Palestine.
8: It doesn't exist.
14: It doesn't exist. Laughs it off and moves on. People start cheering. Look, everyone was in a celebratory mood, and of course someone had to come in and try to get a gotcha moment from Jerry Seinfeld, someone who doesn't seem to care, but who did we approach? Of course, then we got to get a response. We got to get a reacts to video, Will.
16: Yeah, that's how the internet works.
14: People wanted Ilhan Omar reacts to Jerry Seinfeld.
16: That's right, and here's what we've got. So this is from TMZ. Remember, TMZ now has this D.C. office because I think that D.C. has become very circus-like, that it's the perfect place for TMZ to go. And speaking of circus, send in the clowns for all the clown-ishness that we're having today. But here's what we've got. This is a TMZ reporter going up to Ilhan Omar, squad member, and here's what she had to say about Jerry Seinfeld.
20: Jerry Seinfeld has said again last night, Palestine doesn't exist. Do you think that's dangerous rhetoric for someone with such a big platform?
21: I mean, Jerry Seinfeld has been really a perfect human being and an example when it comes to talking about the reality of the genocide that Israel has carried out. And I think when people prioritize their own people in the interest of harming others. It's very dangerous. And I don't even think of him as like just a celebrity and someone who has a platform in that danger, but it is dangerous just as a human being to talk the way that he does. It's very disgusting, it's very disturbing, and it's very genocidal language that he uses.
16: Logan, I don't think she knows who Jerry Seinfeld is.
14: Okay, she says he's not a celebrity.
16: She says, I don't even think of him as a celebrity or someone with a platform.
14: Like, doesn't think he's dangerous enough.
16: Yeah, right. Like, it's as if someone said, did you see what Jerry Seinfeld said? And she's like, who? And then reads it and is like, oh, that's awful. I'm going to respond to this. But I think we should play this because I think this goes also more to what she doesn't know who he is. Let's go ahead and play bite three from Ilhan Omar, where she continues with more questions with this reporter. Let's hear what she had to say.
20: Do you think like people hear words he says and like they kind of, you know, get into their own brains as well? Like, do you think it has an impact, someone of his stature saying such things?
21: It does, because it carries weight. So many people are able to see it and hear it. And I'm assuming he is of Jewish heritage.
20: Yeah, I think so. I believe so.
21: And for him knowing that his people suffered the Holocaust and experienced what genocide looks like, for him not to recognize the genocidal language that he's using to wipe out a whole group of people is very disturbing, and people need to recognize that.
16: Logan, back there even, okay, Jerry Seinfeld may be one of the most famous Jewish comedians, like, has brought in a lot of Jewish culture to be household culture in America.
14: I would say
16: America.
14: Top five, maybe number one, most famous comedian.
16: Right, yes.
14: Walking the planet. I mean, maybe you could say right now you have a Rogan or you have a Dave Chappelle, those guys who currently.
16: Right.
14: But we're talking about long-term history. Jerry Seinfeld, top five at least. And yeah.
16: It's not a secret either that Jerry Seinfeld is Jewish. Like, that's a part of his whole bit.
14: Yeah.
16: And the fact that she says, I'm assuming he's of Jewish heritage, I think it goes further to, she doesn't know who he is.
14: Well, I think beyond that, you have Jerry Seinfeld, like you said, I think it's very interesting. And Seinfeld actually did this in a way that I think the Jewish community has always really appreciated, which is the actual show, Seinfeld, that was on NBC for so many years, been reruns for decades, was probably the most Jewish television show without really ever addressing it.
16: Right.
14: It was Jewish culture being brought to, like you said, into the mainstream and being a way for it to become acceptable to even embrace Jewish culture, whether that was stealing a babka, whatever it may be, that would probably not have made its way into the middle of the country. And Jewish culture was really planted into our entire zeitgeist because of something like Seinfeld. And you had even characters that were even not Jewish. Technically, George is Costanza. I don't think that, but then eventually the character did essentially become Jewish.
16: Right.
14: These characters meant a lot to the Jewish people. And then on the other hand, you have the actual guy. You have the comedian, the person, by the way, who is also a father and a husband. His wife has been one of the, this is why he's a target. His wife, not only him, Jerry, he's obviously been fairly vocal, I would say, about his support of Israel. His wife is one of the leading activists. She's one of the leading Zionists, I would say, in the sort of celebrity culture of Israel. And this is happening, by the way, to other people. Look what happened with Gwyneth Paltrow. Gwyneth Paltrow releases a video promoting a condominium, pretty much a two tower units that are being built, New York style apartments that are going to be built in Herzliya in Israel. And look, she's not stupid. She's a very smart woman. She knew by doing this ad campaign, she was going to be bringing on a lot of people who are going to be very upset. So I'm very proud of some of these celebrities. We talk a lot of bad about celebrities. We don't necessarily, but a lot of, you said, the conservative talking figureheads. There are some that make strategic moves that mean more and actually say more than making a political statement. I think someone like a Gwyneth Paltrow or a Jerry Seinfeld, again, people that don't need the money, taking the money even and becoming a spokesperson for Israel at this point, this is not, you know, some of the, maybe the ones that were, they were joking around about, this is not the Milli Vanillis.
16: Right.
14: Getting the money to go support, you know, and don't care, they'll just take a booking comes. These are A, you know, the top of the A-list.
16: Well, it's, I saw a clip or an interview with Jerry Seinfeld talking about the, that he was offered $100 million to do another season and turned it down.
14: Yeah, it was $10 million an episode.
16: He had the ability to say, you know what, I don't need another $100 million. Like, that's the level of A-list celebrity we're talking about here. But even this entire back and forth almost feels like a bit from Seinfeld, where the individual here, a member of Congress, has no clue who Jerry Seinfeld is. And it's like, I'm assuming he's Jewish. Not that there's anything wrong with that. It feels, the whole thing feels like a Seinfeld bit. But yet here we are in reality with Ilhan Omar saying that he's a horrible person.
14: Yeah, I thought she said prolific and she said horrific.
16: Right.
14: Which, I mean,
16: prolific
14: again,
16: would be, I mean, he's done a lot.
14: I mean, probably, yeah, the Bee movie.
16: Right. Hilarious.
14: The Pop-Tart movie. My kids love that Pop-Tart movie. My son actually had us go see Jerry Seinfeld after the Pop-Tart movie. Unfrosted. This is ridiculous, but it was fun. Phone lines are open for you. 1-800-684-3110. We are having a little bit more fun here on a Friday. But look, it's the real challenges of the world that we live in right now. It's, you know, we can glaze over it a little bit because it is humorous in nature. But in reality, we're dealing with a lot. Phone lines again are open. Let's take some calls when we get back. 1-800-684-3110. As Will said, send in those clowns. We'll be right back.
16: Welcome to the all-new ACLJ app. Expert analysis and insight big tech can't censor. 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
14: Welcome back to Secular. We're going to take some calls. A lot of you are calling in, but we do have a few lines open right now. 1-800-684-3110. 1-800-684-3110. We are live, and we will be covering a few different topics today, including, you know, we'll move into a little Iran talk in this segment as well. As we know, President Trump, after those big threats yesterday, pretty much made a statement saying, we're calling it all off. It's not going to happen. Pretend like that didn't happen. Well, it's like George Costanza. You just go back to work the day after you quit.
16: Right.
14: And just pretend it never happened. That's all you do. I do want to take some calls that are related to Israel right now, because that was a conversation. We're going to go to George in California, who is watching on Salem News Channel, which, by the way, is a way you can watch us as well. You know, we can watch, you can watch on YouTube, you can watch on Rumble, you can watch on ACLJ.org. But if you're trying to maybe have an experience a little bit different, the 24-hour network of Salem News Channel, we are on there live. So, George, go ahead.
22: Oh, thanks for taking my call, guys. Watch your show every morning. Really enjoy it. I'm a big
1: I want to comment on the Israel and Jerry Seinfeld thing. I'm a big supporter of Israel, but I see a little bit of hypocrisy, and maybe you guys could straighten me out. The Palestinians, are they a Semitic people? What do we do with them?
14: Yeah, I mean, we can easily have that conversation. And look, it's not one that you tread into lightly, I will say that. And look, people's support of Israel, I can understand, specifically if you're just getting attuned to the situations in the Middle East over the last 3 years, where you can be very confused. And look, even someone who spent a lot of time in the Middle East, spent a lot of time in Israel, have had to make sure I stay brushed up on my history. Our team actually put together a video shortly after October 7th, because I think there was that conversation of who are the Palestinian people? What is their background? How did they end up where they are? Did the Jewish people have a right to be there in the first place? You know, those are the big questions that were asked. That, look, I think historically now we should be saying Israel was founded, you know, the modern state of Israel was founded in the 40s, in 1948. We should at that point say, you know, whether you agree with the fact that they were put there in the first place, generations have passed now, and this is where we are. You could start, you know, really wheeling that back to almost any country that wasn't, even America at that point. Like, how far back are we going to go? But the Palestinian people will actually have a very interesting background. The Israeli community will say it's really an amalgamation of a lot of Arabs that are in that area. People of, whether that is, you know, from Persia, whether it's from all these different areas.
16: And mostly Jordan and Syria, yeah, because of the proximity to it. And really,
14: it's all right there.
16: The entire area was called the Transjordan area for a while. And then it was, the Palestine was given under the British mandate as kind of a nickname, but it was never a place, and the Palestinian was never a distinct people group, separate from those that are in the neighborhood, for lack of a better term. And there's this video we have that Logan referenced. The title on YouTube is Everything You Need to Know About the History of Palestine and Israel. But the piece itself, we refer to as The Myth of Palestine. It's very well put together, researched. I remember the painstaking amount of edits and things that we went
14: redrafts
16: through to ensure it wasn't just like every sentence we analyzed to make sure that when we put this out, it was something we were confident that if people consumed this 7-minute video, they would be able to speak with authority and with researched historical fact when talking about this. So I know they're going to put it in the chat. We may play it later in the broadcast because we're having similar questions come in. But George was asking, are they a Semitic people? Are they, what do you do with this thought of the Palestinian people when you have people say, like Jerry Seinfeld, Palestine doesn't exist? And I think that is what this piece really does. It breaks down the history of it, and really the position of the ACLJ and is the true position of reality.
14: Yeah, it's more just the historical
16: when you
14: facts.
16: Look at what this entire fight that you see in public now about, you know, from the river to the sea, Palestine must be free, is what they try to say, which is saying
14: that for
16: wipe out the entire state of Israel. This really goes and shows the history of it.
14: Yeah, I think it's worth watching, George, but look, it's a big question. And I'm not going to also pretend that, you know, that there aren't people on each side who get a little dehumanizing when we're talking about human life. There are incredible people in these areas. There is incredible things that are happening. They have been under a stranglehold of bad, bad leadership. Israel has tried to work with what you consider, I guess, the PLO or all the different iterations of Palestinian leadership over the years to try to come to these solutions. Often it can't get there. Often, 100% of the time it can't get there because the wants of the leadership is much different. The goals are much different. You go to Israel, it's a very Western society. It's still rooted in Judaism, but it is a Western secular country. Women have full rights. People have pretty much the same amount of rights as you'd expect here in America. There are differences, of course, politically, it's very split. There's a lot of more what you consider, if we were to import it, conservatives and liberals that are there. But you go one step outside of Israel, all of a sudden, women have very little rights. All of a sudden, you know, you do not want to be a member of a different sexual orientation or anything like that. There are things that happen to these people that are really disturbing. And it is being controlled. And that narrative somehow is winning. I don't get that, but I do understand the sensitivity to it. And I also never want to devalue human life. And hopefully in that video presentation we have, you can have a history lesson that then can inform what we do in the future. Not dislike the fact that I think even those who complain, well, Israel shouldn't be in the first place. Yeah, but it's there. These people are there too. So we have to come up with answers that work for everybody.
16: Well, and here's to that point as well, Logan. When you look at even the politics of Israel in itself and people that don't like Benjamin Netanyahu, I do think it would genuinely shock people because of what they hear about, you know, that it's an apartheid state, that it's, you know, that they are keeping the Arabs with no rights in Palestine and the Palestinians and all of the rhetoric you hear, that there are 10% of the Knesset, which is like their parliament, their the equivalent of their Congress.
14: Their government, yeah.
16: Right. 10% are what the world would call Palestinians, are Israeli Arabs. So what kind of apartheid state lets the people that they are taking their human rights away have political parties and be a part of the government? Yeah. That is where these myths and these lies that you hear on TV and on social media need to be put to rest, because that's not an apartheid state if you're giving them representation in your government.
14: I am going to be very interested to see when the next time there's a general election in Israel or whatever it may be, and there's a new prime minister, and that prime minister is very liberal, and that prime minister is the opposite of Benjamin Netanyahu. Do all of a sudden people become pro-Israel? I don't think so. Because we know it's deeper rooted than that. It doesn't actually have to do with the government. You wouldn't be approaching Jerry Seinfeld on the streets and then having to get somebody else responding to Jerry Seinfeld on the street, someone who's not an Israeli. Because we know where the roots are. Phone lines are open for you. We got a second half hour of this show coming up. We are monitoring a lot of what's happening around the world. We're going to talk about a little bit more of that, what's happening with the Iranian war, when we get back in just a moment on Secular. Don't go anywhere. 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
11: 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Today's SpaceX IPO set to make Elon Musk the world's first ever trillionaire.
12: Elon Musk is officially the world's first trillionaire on paper after the rocket, satellite, and AI company SpaceX raised a record $75 billion in its initial public offering. Once the stock debuts on the NASDAQ, market makers will begin matching buy and sell orders to find an opening price as the world's most valuable private company ceases to be private. Unusually, SpaceX priced its IPO at a fixed $135 share. SpaceX will raise around $75 billion, comprising 555 million shares, with an anticipated market capitalization of $1.75 trillion. Bernie Bennett reporting.
11: On Wall Street, investors appear optimistic this Friday. Right now, the Dow is up 348 points, the NASDAQ up by about 22. This is SRN News.
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22: Mostly sunny and warm. Temperatures returning to the upper 80s and lower 90s, lows tonight 50s. Cooler Saturday, a breezy northeast wind as a cool front comes in. Temperatures cooling to 75 to 80. Saturday night, lows 40s and low 50s. Maybe Saturday night a shower. Cloudy and cooler Sunday, only 65 to 70. And some showers and thunderstorms Sunday and Sunday night. Low Sunday night, 40s. Back to the 70s, Monday, 80s, Tuesday. I'm meteorologist Don Day.
5: Current temperature,
6: 70 degrees.
13: The word on traffic for your morning commute.
17: Well, CDOT crews are still trying to get an accident cleared northbound at the Thornton Parkway involving a gravel hauling semi. They got a large tow truck in there. In fact, it's been hooked up for quite some time, but they still have the right side of the highway blocked and backups all the way to I-76. It's just a slow crawl heading north up through Thornton and into North Glen. Southbound's been affected a little bit. That's improved slightly. 270's a little heavy west up through Vasquez and got a little bit of volume here and there, but no other problem spots. With traffic, I'm Jonathan Steele.
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24: So we're starting a new series today called Designed to Thrive. And everything has a design, and everything that's designed has a designer. And what we learn as Christians that we were designed by God for something. And I just want to tell you, as a believer, you were designed to thrive in Christ. You really were. Now, when it comes to different things in life, we can look at different types of automobiles, and we know that different types of automobiles are designed with a different purpose in mind. For instance, a Ferrari was designed with a different purpose than a semi was designed for, but both, if they're being used properly, can serve a great purpose. When it comes to our relationship with Christ, all of us were designed in Christ to thrive if we're aligned with who God wants us to be. And the more aware we are of our design, the better that we will be at actually thriving. I was thinking about this recently when I was at the dentist and he was doing some work in my mouth with a drill. And I was thinking, you know, that drill was designed to put a hole in my tooth so that he could fix it and do different things. And it works better in his hands than it would have worked in mine. And while there'd be nothing wrong with the drill, I don't understand the design. I don't understand how it's supposed to work. That's somebody else that does that. When it comes to your relationship with Christ, every single one of you, everyone who has claimed the name of Jesus Christ was designed in your life to thrive for Him. It's not for different people. It's not just a few out there. It's for everybody. So in this series, we're going to be taking a look in one chapter of the Bible. It's John chapter 15, if you would open up to that chapter. And we're going to walk through this because I want to help us learn how it is that we can thrive in our relationship with Jesus Christ. And what I'd love to do this morning is read the first 11 verses, and then we'll go ahead and unpack four things from those that will teach us about step number one in thriving with the Lord. Here's what Jesus says. He says, I am the true vine, and my Father is the vine dresser. Every branch in me that does not bear fruit, He takes away, and every branch that bears fruit, He prunes it so that it may bear more fruit. You are already clean because of the word which I have spoken to you. Abide in me, and I in you. As the branch cannot bear fruit of itself unless it abides in the vine, so neither can you unless you abide in me. I am the vine. You are the branches. He who abides in me and I in him, he bears much fruit, for apart from me, you can do nothing. If anyone does not abide in me, he is thrown away as a branch and dries up, and they gather them and cast them into the fire, and they are burned. If you abide in me and my words abide in you, ask whatever you wish, and it will be done for you. My Father is glorified by this, that you bear much fruit, and so prove to be my disciples. Just as the Father has loved me, I also loved you. Abide in my love. If you keep my commandments, you will abide in my love, just as I have kept my Father's commandments and abide in his love. These things I have spoken to you so that my joy may be in you and that your joy may be made full. Now, by show of hands on both campuses, how many have heard some or all of this text before, right? Very, very familiar passage of Scripture. And really what we're going to take a look at this morning in step one of thriving is this, what it means to abide in Christ. We're going to talk about abiding, because abiding is step one. And how do we know that we're abiding? And this text points out four different ways that we know that we're abiding in Christ. And if you get this step wrong, you can't do anything with Christ. I mean, this step is essential for all that we need to be in who God designed us to be. So how do you know if you're abiding in Christ? Step number one is this. Trusting in Jesus Christ as Lord is the essence of abiding. Trusting in Jesus Christ as Lord is the essence of abiding. It's essential to abiding. It's paramount to abiding. It's foundational to abiding. If Jesus Christ is not the Lord of your life, you are not abiding Him. And if you're not abiding, you are not thriving. I mean, it has to be central. This text starts off, says, I am the vine, you are the branches, right? I mean, that's where you would think it would start. That's verse 5, but that's not how it starts. He says, I am the true vine, and my Father is the vine dresser. A vine dresser was a farmer. A vine dresser was the one that tended to the vine. To be the vine was the life. Israel, all throughout the Old Testament, was referred to as the vine. They became a fruitless vine. They were to be the nation to take the gospel to the world, and they didn't do a great job of that. And Jesus comes on the scene. He says, now let me tell you something. In terms of salvation history, I'm the vine and my Father is the vine dresser, or my Father is the farmer. This is not the only I am statement Jesus makes. It's actually the seventh of all the I am statements in the Gospel of John. In chapter 6, we see that Jesus says, I am the bread of life. Chapter 8, he is the I am the light of the world. Chapter 10, I am the door to the sheep. Chapter 10, again, I am the good shepherd. Chapter 11, I am the resurrection and the life. Chapter 14, I am the truth and the life. I'm the way, the truth, and the life. And in chapter 15, I am the true vine. What Jesus was saying all throughout his ministry in John is, I am deity. I am God. I am the way. I am the sustenance. I'm the true vine. You do not have life apart from being connected to Jesus Christ as the Lord of your life. And what you're going to find in John's gospel, there's a lot of people who say they believe that aren't connected to the vine. I mean, this is what Jesus says the work of the Father is in this. He says, every branch in me that does not bear fruit, he takes away, and every branch that bears fruit, he prunes it so that it may bear more fruit. So the farmer has two different jobs with the branch. For those branches that are in him but not remaining in him, not connected to him, he removes them. He takes them away. And every branch in him that bears fruit, he prunes it so that it will be even more fruitful. This is a consistent theme that we see throughout the entire scriptures. In Psalm chapter 1, where God compares the righteous to the wicked, we get down to verse 6, where the Lord says, for the Lord knows the way of the righteous, but the way of the wicked will perish. The truth is, when it comes to the wicked, they will be taken away. God takes them away. There will come a day where the wicked are removed, and they will see what happens to them later. But for those who are connected to the vine, they are pruned. Now, I don't know what your definition of pruned is. I'm not a horticulturalist or anything like that. I don't know a whole lot about pruning, but I do remember a number of years ago when I lived in Illinois, I had a friend that liked to do yard work for me just for fun because he enjoyed doing that. And it's good to have friends like that around. And as he was doing that, he said, hey, those grasses outside your house, they need to be pruned. And I was like, cool. He said, can I prune them? I said, sure, go ahead and prune them. I came home one day and those grasses that normally stood about this high had been cut down to this. I mean, they were just chopped. So I called him on the phone. I'm like, you said prune, not chop. Like, what are you doing? He's like, no, that's pruning. And I'm like, that's not pruning. I could have done that. He's like, well, just hold off on your anger for about 3 weeks. Then call me back. You know that 3 weeks later, those grasses were even higher. They were all green. There was nothing wrong with them at all. And I called him back, said, yeah, I didn't know. He goes, that's because you don't know what pruning is. Right? We think pruning is this nice little thing that when we walk with Jesus, he kind of trims away some stuff and he kind of is working on us a little bit. I want to tell you what pruning is in walking with the Lord for 30 years. He cuts stuff back. He takes stuff away. He doesn't do it my way. Like, he's constantly at work in the life of a believer. And for Jesus Christ to be the Lord of your life is essential for you to be abiding in Christ, which is essential for you to be thriving. Jesus must be the Lord of your life. It's not enough to give him lip service. We see all throughout the scriptures where God sees himself as unique to his creation. We see him as the shepherd and we are his sheep. We see God as king and we are his servants or his slaves. We see God as father and we are simply his children. We see God as creator and we're his creatures. We see him as the head and we are his body. I mean, God is unique to us, right? And that's why Jesus says,

0: actually God seeking after you. He's the one who came to seek and save the lost. God is good. God is behind all that. He is essential to us abiding in Christ. Here's the question. Is Jesus Christ the Lord of your life? Is he the Lord of your life? Is he your master? Are you his servant? Is he the king? Are you his slave? Is Jesus central to all that you are? Because I want to tell you, it's very easy to walk into a church and even a thriving church and even a church with a number of people that love Jesus and hide and say, yeah, I kind of sing those songs, kind of like hearing that teaching, kind of like the people around me, kind of feel good when I come, and not have Jesus Christ be the Lord of your life.
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0: Let me tell you something. We live in a world that thinks this. They think falsely. They think salvation is for everybody, and then I get to work out my sanctification any way I choose. In other words, salvation, they think, is universal. Pretty much everybody's getting saved. Okay, salvation's universal. And then sanctification is individual. I get to work that out on my own. The Bible teaches just the opposite. Salvation is individual. You must individually respond to the gospel of Jesus Christ. And when you do, God places you in a family, and your sanctification happens in community. You can't grow without God's people. It is an impossibility. That's why Jesus says, I'm the vine, y'all are the branches. Every time you see the word you in this section, it means y'all. It really means, if you're from the South, all y'all. I mean, it's the plural. He's not talking about, because we read this section and we think we're Americans. I'm the vine, Jeff, you're the branches, right? No, Jeff, I'm the vine in my church. Everybody who believes in me as Lord is the branches. This is a plurality he's talking about. We don't thrive individually. There's no such thing. You're going to see more of it next week. I mean, I've said this before many times. There's no great athlete that's not part of a team. You're not an individual. You have to be part of a team. Right? So Jesus says these things. So trusting in Jesus Christ as Lord is the essence of salvation. And God removes the branches that bear no fruit. The Lord knows the way of the righteous, but the way of the wicked will perish. That's true all throughout Scripture. But notice this, he prunes branches that bear fruit. I mean, trusting in Jesus is the essence of abiding. How do you know if you're being pruned? Sometimes I talk to people and they get frustrated because they feel like, you know, I'm just sinning. Maybe I'm not a Christian anymore. One of the greatest evidences to know you're a Christian is that you're aware of your sin. Non-believers are blind to their sin. Christians, we become aware of it. And notice this in Hebrews chapter 12. You can write this verse down. Hebrews chapter 12, verses 5 and following. It says this, my son, do not regard lightly the discipline of the Lord, nor faint when you are reproved by him. For whom the Lord loves, he disciplines, and he scourges every son whom he receives. Which means if you're loved by God, you are disciplined by God. God disciplines all his kids. All of God's kids get spanked, every single one of them. Like, if you would say, I've been walking with the Lord for a while, he's never really said anything to me, I think he just loves me for who I am, you're not a true child of God, right? Because how can God be perfect, holy, infinite, true, glorious? You're completely depraved through and through. You come onto God's team and everything's fine. What I've found is, as God welcomes me onto his team, there are things in my life that do not reflect the glory and holiness of who he is. And so he's constantly cutting back, constantly disciplining, constantly using things in my life to show me ways that I can do a better job of reflecting his glory. That's true for every single Christian who's ever lived, right? That's an evidence. Hebrews 12, verse 7, it is for discipline that you endure. God deals with you as sons, for what son is there whom his father does?

0: It's not discipline. I mean, God is a loving God. He disciplines all of us. There's nothing wrong happening to you when you read the word or you come to a church service or you're in a prayer group or you're in a small group where you're convicted by your sin, where you feel like I'm out of line. I'm not as good of a dad as I thought I needed to be. Man, I could really be a better husband. Maybe my words weren't as good as what I thought they were. You know what? I can grow in my understanding of God. You know, all those things are evidences that God is working in our life, telling us not to be complacent or content, but that we can grow in who he is. Jesus Christ must be the Lord of our life. That's essential. That's number one. Trusting in Jesus Christ as Lord is the essence of abiding. Number two is this. Bearing fruit is the evidence of abiding. Bearing fruit is the evidence of abiding. How do you know if you're abiding? You're bearing fruit. Every Christian bears fruit. 100% of Christians bear fruit, right? Here's what he says in John 15. Look at verse 2. Every branch in me that does not bear fruit, those are non-Christians, he takes away. And every branch that bears fruit, that's Christians, he prunes it so it may bear even more fruit. I mean, if you're a Christian, you're bearing fruit and God's pruning you so that you bear even more fruit. Now, notice this verse 3. Because you would think that the chapter would start in verse 4 and 5, but verse 3 is kind of, it seems out of place. Like, you are already clean because of the word which I have spoken to you. Now, what in the world does that mean? Like, why does that even fit there? Like, what's it doing there? Let me tell you what it's doing there. This is the night that Jesus was betrayed by Judas Iscariot. They have just finished eating supper. Jesus has washed everybody's feet. Jesus has taken the Lord's Supper with them. Judas Iscariot is going off to betray him. So who's left? Jesus is standing there talking to the 11. Here's what he tells the 11. All of you are clean because of the word that I've spoken to you. You know what that means? When you trust Jesus Christ as your personal Lord and Savior, you are already clean. What it means is this. What it means is while you may see sin still in your life, while you still may see areas God's correcting and cutting back, it means that God the Father sees you through the lens of his Son and that you're already clean, that you're already pure, that you're already forgiven, that you're already adopted, that you're already loved, that there's nothing you can do to make God love you anymore, and that you're not abiding so that God will love you. God already loves you, which is why you're abiding. You see the difference? I mean, this series I titled Designed to Thrive, I put being your best in Christ, not doing your best for Christ. We're not human doings, we're human beings. You can come here for the rest of your life and do a lot of good things and do a lot of things for Jesus and not be abiding in him, right? You're already clean. When Jesus is the Lord of your life, you're already clean. You don't come to church to work on being clean. You're already clean. You come to church to remind yourself of who you are in Christ so you can continue to abide in him. Amen? I don't know if some of you are as excited about this as I am. I'm telling you, I know me. I know where I come from. I know the sins that I've sinned. I'm aware of how flawed I am. I come to church knowing that God sees me as perfect through his Son. That's good news for me. Because if I had to come to church to like preach really well so that God would love me more, I'd be in big trouble, right? And yet, why is it that so many Christians come to church month after month, week after week, looking for what they think they need in their life when what they need in their life is a relationship with Jesus and being told the truth from God that by believing Jesus died and rose from the dead, you're already clean. You're already cleansed. You already have everything you need for life and godliness. You don't strive for what God has already provided. One of the ways you thrive is by resting in who you already are in Christ. Amen? That's what he's saying. He's telling his 11, they're already cleansed. Now, why is this important? Because in John's gospel, what we see, when we see the words in me in John's gospel, it's different than what we read in the New Testament. We read in Christ in Paul's epistles. I mean, because in John's gospel, what you have are people who are professing believers who really aren't believers. I mean, if you flip back to John chapter 8, it's really interesting when he's talking to the Jews. In John chapter 8 and verse 30, he says, as he spoke these things, many came to what? Believe in him. They're believers. Then Jesus says these words in verse 31 of John chapter 8. So Jesus was saying to the Jews who had believed in him, if you continue in my word, then you are truly my disciples. But what does he say down in verse 37? They keep saying, well, we're disciples because we're sons of Abraham. We're Jews. And what does he say? Verse 37. I know that you are Abraham's descendants, yet you seek to kill me. Because why? Because my word has no place in you. In other words, you're saying with your lips you're believing. The evidence that you believe is that you love me and that you keep my word. And yet I know you don't keep my word because you don't love me, right? There are many people in the first century that were very similar to people in our generation that mouthed with their lips, oh, I love Jesus. I love Jesus. But in their heart, they're far from him. In John chapter 6 and verse 66, you can look at it. Right after Jesus got done telling his disciples, unless you eat my flesh and drink my blood, you have no part of me. And from that time on, many no longer followed him. Jesus goes on in that section even say, one of you is a devil. Judas Iscariot was a devil. Judas Iscariot was right near Jesus. Judas Iscariot preached on Jesus' behalf. Judas Iscariot presumably cast out demons and healed people like all the other disciples did. And Judas Iscariot is for sure in hell. Because why? Because he was a devil. He said he believed, but he didn't have a relationship with Jesus. And this is the teaching all throughout the Bible. I mean, in Matthew chapter 7, we see Jesus talk to people who have been following him. And in Matthew chapter 7, verse 21, he says, not everyone who says to me, Lord, Lord, will enter the kingdom of heaven, but he who does the will of my Father who is in heaven will enter heaven. In other words, he says, on that day, there will be many that will say, but Lord, Lord, did we not prophesy in your name? So there's preachers in hell. Did we not cast out demons in your name? So there's people that God used deliverance through. Did we not heal people in your name? So there's people God heals through. And then he'll say these words to those people. Depart from me, you workers of iniquity, because what? I never knew you. You didn't abide in me. I wasn't the Lord of your life. I wasn't bearing my fruit through you. It's not about your work for God that gets you into heaven. It's about God's work in and through you that took place on the cross at Calvary that gets you into heaven. Amen? That's what he's saying. See, what happens when we become Christians, when we truly profess Jesus Christ as our Lord, there's this divine exchange that takes place. All my sin for all of God's righteousness. All my sin for all of Christ's righteousness. Everything I've done wrong for everything that God is. And I'm completely clean because of the word in which he's spoken to me. Now, does this mean that we can lose our salvation? Because some people are here saying, oh, wait. Well, what about me? Because I'm maybe in the vine today, and maybe tomorrow I'm not in the vine, and maybe I need to repent and get back in the vine. Can I lose my salvation? No, you cannot. Let me show you from John's gospel, because it doesn't matter what I say. It matters what God says. And in John's gospel, if you go to John chapter 10, verses 28 and 29, John chapter 10, verses 28 and 29, here's what you will read. Jesus said, my sheep hear my voice, and I know them, and they follow me. And what does he do? And I give eternal life to them, and they will never perish, and no one will snatch them out of my hand. My Father, who has given them to me, is greater than all, and no one is able to snatch them out of my Father's hand. What you see is when Jesus Christ grants eternal life, there's this dual grip of the Father and the Son, empowered by the Spirit, says you're not going anywhere. What you see in this text is someone that says, I'm in the vine, but they're not in the vine. When Jesus Christ is your Lord, you're already clean. You're already in. You're not going anywhere. God's going to prune you, cut you back, clean you, do all the things for you to flourish, but you're his, and he will never, ever let you go. That's the teaching of the Bible. And I believe in eternal security because the Bible teaches it for the true believer. I don't believe in eternal security for someone who professes their faith. I don't believe that because the Bible doesn't teach that. The question becomes, have you trusted Jesus Christ as your personal Lord and Savior? And if you have, bearing fruit is the evidence that you have done that very thing.
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9: With SRN News, I'm Bob Agnew in Washington. The world has its first trillionaire as of today. SpaceX and its IPO will make the founder Elon Musk a trillionaire, at least on paper. We'll see how those numbers flesh out in the markets. Right now on Wall Street, it's a good day all across the board for the major indexes. The Dow up 291 points, NASDAQ up 30, and the S&P 500 is up by 24. A key U.S. government surveillance program set to expire today. The surveillance tool known as FISA is seen as vital in preventing terrorist attacks and catching foreign spies. It's set to expire, though, after congressional efforts to temporarily extend it came up short because of bipartisan opposition. Critics say the program allows the government to aim its surveillance tools at American citizens without a warrant as it investigates foreign suspects. That's something that raised concerns about the Fourth Amendment. This is SRN News.
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10: Mostly sunny and warm. Temperatures returning to the upper 80s and lower 90s. Lows tonight 50s. Cooler Saturday. A breezy northeast wind as a cool front comes in. Temperatures cooling to 75 to 80. Saturday night, lows 40s and low 50s. Maybe Saturday night is shower. Cloudy and cooler Sunday, only 65 to 70. And some showers and thunderstorms Sunday and Sunday night. Lows Sunday night, 40s. Back to the 70s, Monday, 80s, Tuesday. I'm meteorologist Don Day.
11: Current temperature,
12: 70 degrees.
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14: Each week, across the world, people fill churches of all shapes and sizes. They listen, participate in worship, nod their heads and say amen in agreement, and then walk out the door. Right back into the lives they left at the door when they entered. Okay, some do soak up what they hear and they welcome it into their lives. But others leave their faith right there in the church, kind of hoping it'll just be there next time when they come back. Up next on Leading the Way, Dr. Youssef takes you for a look at the parable of the talents. This is a story that Jesus told with a practical message for the generations. So if your situation allows, open your Bible or your chosen device to Matthew chapter 25. Here's some background from Dr. Youssef as he begins this episode of Leading the Way.
6: Every one of us is called to be in the spiritual stock market. The 12-year-olds and the 80-year-olds. The very poor and the very rich. The intellectually brilliant and those who are of average intelligence. We are all in the spiritual investment business. Every one of us has been given a certain number of spiritual currency. Every one of us has been given a different amount of spiritual assets. Every one of us has been given different spiritual portfolio value. And how we invest what we've been given, how we invest the spiritual capital that is given to us, how we invest the spiritual assets that have been entrusted to us, how much can we bring back return on the money to our boss, how careful we are with our resources, the spiritual resources, all of that is the basis for which you and I are going to be rewarded or judged in the last day. If you turn with me, please, to Matthew 25. And there you're going to find, beginning at verse 14, that the Bible tells us that one day you and I are going to be either rewarded or judged based on how we invested the spiritual portfolio. Jesus gives us three examples in Matthew 25, 14. Of three different people who were entrusted with the investment of their spiritual assets. Two of the three investors had the right attitude, and that is the attitude of faithfulness. The third investor had the wrong attitude, and that is the attitude of faithlessness. The two who had the right attitude, who were faithful, were given enormous rewards. The one who was not faithful suffered for eternity. Now, this is a very important parable in the scripture, because this parable in Matthew 25 is all about faithfulness. This parable in Matthew 25 is all about diligence. This parable in Matthew 25 is all about the difference between those who take their commitment to Jesus Christ very seriously and those who claim to be Christians. This parable in Matthew 25 is about the difference between those who truly love the Lord Jesus Christ and those who are merely religious. This parable of the talent in Matthew 25 is all about the difference between those who belong to the church of Jesus Christ and those who may have membership in an earthly church but do not belong to the church of Jesus Christ. It's a very important parable. Jesus, speaking of himself, he said that the kingdom of heaven is like a man who had planned to go on a long journey. But then he handed his property over to managers to manage it for him. Now, he did not assign to them equal responsibilities. He gave them different measures of responsibilities. He gave them different measures of opportunities. He placed them in different situations. They don't all get the same responsibilities. They don't all get the same amount of money to manage for the masters. One gets five, one gets two, and the other gets one. I don't want you to miss this one because this is of eternal importance. The master does not tell these three people how to invest their stewardship. He does not tell them when to invest the stewardship. He does not tell them where to invest the stewardship. He does not tell them in what to invest it. The master is after one thing and one thing only. You know what it is? How faithful his servants will be with what they've got. That's really the core of the parable. That is the heart of the parable. The master is after one thing and one thing only. How diligent each servant is handling what has been given to them. Faithfulness and diligence. Faithfulness and diligence are what the parable of the talent is all about. Four things that I want to share with you that you see right there in the parable. First, you're going to see the responsibility we have. Secondly, we see the reaction to that responsibility. And thirdly, we're going to see the reckoning, the day of reckoning that's coming. And fourthly, the reward. It's very easy to remember. Responsibility, reaction, reckoning, and reward. Each one of us have been given a responsibility, certain responsibilities. Your responsibilities are different from mine. God did not give you mine, and God did not give me yours. God is not going to judge you based on how you've taken care of my responsibilities, and no more than he's going to judge me about taking care of your responsibilities. No, he will judge you and he will judge me. He will reward you and he will reward me based on the responsibilities that he's given each one of us. The first two servants were given different amounts, but both produced equal percentage of profit. You don't have to be a genius to figure this one out. The one who's got five brought five back more, and the one who got two brought two more. Even I, who flunked math, can do that. Can figure this one out. They both doubled what they were given. The master did not expect five back from the one who's got two, any more than he would expect more than 10 from the one who had the five. Hear me right, please. God is a fair God. God is a just God. God will only hold you responsible. God will only hold you accountable for what the responsibilities that he's given you. But every one of us will react to these responsibilities one way or the other. You cannot be neutral. You're going to react one way or the other. Which brings me to the reaction. What's your reaction to your responsibility? The first two men represent the true believers in the Lord Jesus Christ. The genuine believers, those who are truly born and regenerated of the Spirit of God. Therefore, the reaction was one of joy. The reaction was excitement, enthusiasm, and faithfulness. Listen to what I'm going to tell you. Faithfulness is not something that you have to work up a sweat for. Faithfulness should not be a burden. Faithfulness should not be a chore. Oh, I got to be faithful. No. You miss the point if you do that. Faithfulness is not running around saying, oh, I've got to be faithful, I've got to be faithful, I've got to be faithful, I've got to be faithful. No. You miss the point. Faithfulness is something you love. Why? Because it's your being faithful. It's not something you do. Although the second servant received less than half of the responsibilities and the gifts that were given to the first one, yet both were equal in their reaction to their responsibilities. You see, it doesn't matter how much you have responsibility, you're going to be judged and you're going to be rewarded based on how faithful you are with it. You know what the problem with the third one is? He hid what he had and spent his time complaining and grumbling. It's right there in the text. Oh, how little do I have compared with the other guys? I mean, he spent his time moaning and complaining about how unfair the master is, how tough life is, how bad things are. Where is God when I need him? The first two's reaction, maximizing what God has given them. The third's reaction was to moan and complain and sulk. Someone said that the person who's busy pulling on the oars does not have time to rock the boat. If your reaction to your God-given responsibility is joyful use and joyful reaction and joyful faithfulness, if your reaction to your God-given responsibility is a delight in maximizing these responsibilities, then this is a clear indication that you are a servant of the living God. If your reaction is, I don't have any gifts. My gifts are not important. I can't accomplish much. I just sit in the pew Sunday after Sunday, and I can't do much. I don't have much. I can't give much. Oh, the sermon was good today. Oh, the sermon wasn't so good today. And music was all right. Well, the music wasn't really good. And let me tell you something. You don't know Jesus, according to this parable. If you really belong to the Master, you would joyfully and faithfully serve Him, focus on Him, keep your eye on Him, because we all have responsibilities, because we all have to react to these responsibilities one way or the other, but also because there is a day of reckoning coming. Did you notice that the exact time of the journey was not mentioned here in this parable? Look at it. It was never mentioned. That's not by accident. Do you know why it's not mentioned? Because it's irrelevant. It's not important. What is important that the day of reckoning is coming sooner or later? What is important here is that the Master will face you, and you are going to face the Master one day. And the Master said to the first two, well done, good and faithful servants. Do you know what he commended them for? Not for the fact that they doubled their money. Not for the fact that the one had five brought five more and the one who had two brought two more. No, no. He was not commending them for that. Because you see, if he was commending them for that, you know what he would have said? Much done, good and faithful servant. But he wasn't talking about the quantity here. He says, well done. Well done. And you know what else he's really commending them for? You know what good and faithful qualities are? Their character traits. Their character traits. Their character was excellent. Their attitude was excellent. And when you have excellent character and excellent attitude, it is inevitable that you're going to produce excellent service. But there's something else about the third servant here that, again, I don't want you to miss. Some people really misinterpret and misunderstand this text. They really do, to their own detriment. Because this servant does not represent the atheists. He does not represent the agnostics. He does not represent the reprobates. No. This third servant recognized the Master's rightful ownership. This man did not waste the talent that he's got on an immoral lifestyle. No. He did not go and use it for selfish pursuit. No, he didn't do that. He simply disregarded his stewardship that he was given. This man represents the average church goer, the average church member, who enjoys to be in spiritual environment, who enjoys the fellowship, who enjoys being able to say that he or she belong to such church or they belong to such denomination. While in reality, he or she never surrendered their life to Jesus Christ. Not only that, this man actually insulted the Master. He said, "You are a hard man, reaping that which you did not sow." What is he doing here? What is he doing? He is accusing the Master of injustice. The servant represents the professing Christian whom I remember God a couple of hours on a Sunday morning. It represents the professing Christian who has such limited knowledge of who God is that they can accuse God of being unjust. The Master describes him as a wicked and lazy servant. You know the distinction between the first two on the one hand and the third on the other? The first two, were they willing to invest everything
15: that they had for the service of the master. But the third servant put God aside, except maybe for a couple of hours a week, and then he got busy with life. I plead with God that not one single person who's listening to me today, and I know that's not an easy message for you to hear, it's not an easy message for me to deliver. The third servant made the master angry because of the careless waste. Not only do we all have responsibilities, not only that we must react to these responsibilities one way or another, not only that the day of reckoning is certain, but finally, the reward for the faithfulness is as sure as God Himself is sure. Let me tell you a few things that Jesus said about the visible church. Jesus said that in the visible church, the wheat and the tare were growing up together. He said that the sheep and the goats mixed up together. Jesus said that those who are genuine believers and the counterfeit, they get mixed up at times. So much so that outwardly, it may be difficult to tell them apart. It may be difficult to tell the difference. Outwardly, it will be difficult to distinguish one from the other. Outwardly, they will look alike. Outwardly, they appear to be doing the same things. But those who are not His will be spiritually unproductive. Here's a divine principle I want to share with you. Before I conclude, it's a divine principle. You can write it down. You can imprint it on your heart. You can memorize it. Those who are counterfeit will lose everything. But those who are faithful will gain everything. Those who are counterfeit have no true faith and therefore no saving relationship to God. No matter how much they appear in the forefront of the churches, they will hear the words from the lips, those devastating words from the lips of Jesus. It tears me up. Paul said, I wish that I would actually end up for eternity in hell if it helps my fellow Jews to come to know Jesus. And I want to tell you something. If I did not believe this with all my heart, I'll resign the ministry and I'll go and do a few other things. I think I'm capable of doing a few things. But because of this, I've dedicated my life. I don't want anybody would hear these dreadful words from the lips of Jesus. I never knew you. Depart from me. You practice of lawlessness. I will do anything that's in my power if it would help. That no one would hear those words. You know, Jesus said, oh, they're going to say, Lord, but we went to church. Lord, but we knew Michael Youssef. Lord, what? Said who? While the two servants were rewarded for their faithfulness, that was not enough. As far as God is concerned, that's not enough. He said, take what belongs to the one who is not faithful and give it to them. And Jesus said, those who are faithful in their hearts are going to be faithful in their life. Jesus said something else that you must never miss, that those who are faithful with little are going to be faithful with much. See, the quantity has nothing to do with it. One got five, one got two. It didn't make any difference. When you're faithful with little, Jesus said, you're going to be faithful with much. And Jesus is not going to have people to reign and rule with Him for eternity who have been unfaithful in this life. And that is why I plead. This is the day. And you can say, Lord Jesus, I want to take You and receive You completely into my life so I can be faithful in the day of reckoning. Those who are faithful in their heart will be faithful in their life. The third servant was sent into the outer darkness of eternal torment, eternal separation from God, because he was given all kinds of opportunities. He or she heard the gospel in so many ways. They belong to the church that has a cross on top of it. And that is why it's devastating. Because it's not only you lose what you have, but you end up eternity in torment. While the faithful ones are celebrating and reigning and ruling with Christ.
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16: Growing up as a child, I had many family members, including my mother, who was an addict. Life was really lonely. I don't think I ever heard anyone say, "I love you." When I was about 27, I was seeing a man that ended up putting drugs into a drink of mine. I did it again and again and again, and it just never stopped. I put myself in a lot of physically dangerous situations. I ended up having to stab a drug dealer who had attacked me, and I sat for about 6 months in jail. So I had literally nothing to live for, I felt like. It had gotten so bad in jail. I was physically aggressive and harming myself. They ended up actually putting me on 23-hour-a-day isolation. I needed someone to care about me, and God brought me Stacy, who did jail ministries.
17: I met Erin while she was incarcerated. When she was in lockdown, I would sit by the door and talk to her and sing to her.
16: One of the girls felt pity for me, and she slid that tablet underneath of the door. I found Michael Youssef and Leading the Way Ministries, and everything was available in that app. I started to understand who God was. I wanted to change. I wanted to be what God wanted me to be. I wanted to do what God wanted me to do.
17: She was on fire. You know, I was only able to see her once a week. Those sermons were a part of her daily routine. And without that, I don't know if she would have grown as much as she did.
16: God has opened up so many doors in my life that I really never thought were ever going to happen for me. After I was released from jail, I put in an application at Quincy Recycle, and I think I was hired the same day I went in and spoke. My boss, Kyle, ended up being a Christian. I knew that this was definitely something God was putting in front of me.
18: Aaron's been a big part of the team for several years and always willing to learn, very dependable, easy to like, easy to work with, and does so with a smile and a can-do attitude. To watch Erin speak about her faith very candidly, it's wonderful to hear it. It kind of helped bring in the light to others. Hats off 100 times over to Leading the Way and to others that helped. The Word of God, the Bible, can and should be shared through any open door available.
16: I feel important, needed, and loved. All of the trials that brought me into the jail was everything that needed to happen in order for that tablet to be slid underneath the door to me and for me to hear Michael Youssef's teachings. 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
20: 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It must be protected and passed on to the next generation. From America's Revolutionary War to Israel's fight for survival in 1948, both the United States and the Jewish state have faced defining moments that tested their courage and resolve. Through those challenges, America and Israel have remained committed to the ideas of liberty, democracy, and faith. For decades, the friendship between the United States and Israel has reflected those shared values. In October of 1985, President Ronald Reagan spoke with Israeli Prime Minister Shimon Peres. Reagan discussed the special relationship their two nations shared and continue to share. These were his words.
21: 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A strong, secure Israel is a shared interest.
20: Those words still resonate today. Israel remains the Middle East's only democracy, and its people continue to face threats from Iran and its proxies. 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
9: With SRN News, I'm Bob Agnew in Washington. A key U.S. government surveillance program is set to expire today.
24: The surveillance tool, seen as vital in preventing terror attacks and catching foreign spies, is set to expire after congressional efforts to temporarily extend it failed in bipartisan fashion. Friday's expiration would be a significant lapse for the law known as Section 702. It's unclear how soon lawmakers would be able to revive the spy program. That's even after President Donald Trump said he'll nominate a new national intelligence director who's more palatable to both Republicans and Democrats than his initial pick. Still, there may not be an immediate drop-off, given that a court order from March authorized these government surveillance powers to remain in effect for another year. Bernie Bennett reporting.
9: The Kennedy Center board is mounting a last-minute effort to keep President Trump's name on the facade of the iconic performing arts facility before a court-ordered deadline to get it removed kicks in later today. More on these stories at SRNnews.com.
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10: Mostly sunny and warm. Temperatures returning to the upper 80s and lower 90s. Lows tonight, 50s. Cooler Saturday. A breezy northeast wind as a cool front comes in. Temperatures cooling to 75 to 80. Saturday night, lows 40s and low 50s. Maybe Saturday night a shower. Cloudy and cooler Sunday. Only 65 to 70. And some showers and thunderstorms Sunday and Sunday night. Lows Sunday night, 40s. Back to the 70s, Monday, 80s, Tuesday. I'm meteorologist Don Day.
11: Current temperature,
12: 74 degrees.
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0: Hi, this is Robert Jeffress, and I'm glad to study God's Word with you every day on this Bible teaching program. On today's edition, A Pathway to Victory. If you indeed have to suffer persecution for standing up for your beliefs, don't whine about it, don't cry about it. Do what Peter did and count it a joy to suffer in the name of Christ. Paul said in these last days, we are to be hopeful, we're to be courageous. Thirdly, we need to be productive.
1: Welcome to Pathway to Victory with author and pastor Dr. Robert Jeffress. Most Christians are curious to learn about the second coming of Christ and the end of the world. But often we struggle to see how these seemingly far-off events relate to our lives right now. Today on Pathway to Victory, Dr. Robert Jeffress explains how we as Christians should be living right now in light of the earth's impending destruction. But first, let's take a moment to hear some important ministry updates.
0: Thanks, David, and welcome again to Pathway to Victory. You know, I've been preaching God's Word for more than four decades, and I can tell you honestly, I've never witnessed a cultural moment quite like this one. The confusion is everywhere, the anger is everywhere, and the pressure on believers to stay silent or to step aside has never been greater. But silence is not an option. You see, when Christians behave like Christians, there's hope for our country. And as believers, it's our privilege to shine brightly as beacons of hope in these dark days. Jesus said, "You are the light of the world. So let your light shine before men in such a way that they may see your good works and glorify your Father who is in heaven." In this spirit, Pathway to Victory has established the In God We Trust Matching Challenge. Because of this matching challenge of $1.5 million, we will be uniquely positioned to expand our efforts to share bold, biblically sound, and trustworthy teaching on TV, radio, digital platforms, and print publications all across America. So please, before the deadline on July 5th, we urge you to give generously to this matching challenge. In doing so, you will double the size and impact of your contribution. We'll say more about the matching challenge and the special thank you gift I'm prepared to send to anyone who participates. But right now, let's concentrate fully on our subject for today. I've titled today's presentation, Last Days Living. From an eschatological standpoint, the world is certainly closer, at least by 2,000 years, to the end of time than when Jesus and the New Testament writers first started teaching about the end of the ages. Well, how should we live in light of the coming end? If you have your Bibles, I want you to turn to 1 Corinthians chapter 15. Look at verse 58 of 1 Corinthians 15. Paul writes, "Therefore, my beloved brethren, be steadfast, immovable, always abounding in the work of the Lord, knowing that your toil is not in vain in the Lord." This single verse provides us with three admonitions for how to live in the last days. First of all, Paul says that in light of the last days, we need to be hopeful. Be hopeful. Secondly, he says, be courageous. He uses the word here, immovable. I want you to be immovable. Now, I believe it's only a matter of time until believers begin to suffer persecution for their faith in our country. I'm not saying overnight Christians are going to start being executed in America. History reveals that persecution comes much more gradually in cultures. I believe a continuing reinterpretation of the First Amendment of the Constitution will give our government sufficient authority to attack believers who defend the rights of the unborn, who oppose same-sex marriages, who exhibit their faith in the public square, and who insist that Jesus Christ provides the only way of salvation. Now, how should we respond? Not if that happens, but when that happens. I want you to turn over to Acts chapter 5 for just a moment. And in Acts 5, verses 28 to 29, Luke records this account. He said, "The high priest said, 'We gave you strict orders not to continue teaching in this name,'" that is the name of Jesus. "But Peter and the apostles answered and said, 'We must obey God rather than men.'" Peter's response to these governing officials, I think, gives us three important insights about how we need to react when we are threatened with persecution for our convictions. Number one, pick your battles carefully. Now, Peter didn't have to call a prayer meeting when the high priest said this to say to fellow disciples, "Let's decide whether or not we're going to keep preaching the gospel." Jesus had already given the orders.
2: In Acts 1:8, he said, "You shall be my witnesses." He didn't have any choice but to obey Christ. Similarly, when we're ordered to keep silent about our faith in Jesus Christ, we have no choice but to disobey governing authorities. But there are some times that we do have a choice. Not every government law that carries religious overtones should be disobeyed. For example, Christians who refuse to pay their income taxes because they don't like the way the money's being used to support abortions. Or people who choose to disobey trespassing laws when engaging in or abortion protests shouldn't claim that they're being persecuted for righteousness' sake. Instead, they're being punished for failing to render unto Caesar the things that are Caesar's. And that's why I say when you decide to engage in civil disobedience, make sure if you're going to defy human authority that you base your decision on clear biblical commands or principles. So pick your battles carefully. Secondly, demonstrate respect when you disobey. Demonstrate respect. You see this in Peter. You know, when the Jewish authorities said to him, "Do not preach Christ any longer." He didn't say, "I'm not going to listen to you bunch of Christ killers. You can go jump in the Lake of Galilee." He didn't respond that way. Instead, he said politely but firmly, "We must obey God rather than men." You know, Peter was simply emulating the response of Jesus himself. In 1 Peter 2:23, Peter said, "And while being reviled, Jesus did not revile in return. While suffering, he uttered no threats, but he kept entrusting himself to the one who judges righteously." In these last days, I think Christians are going to be challenged to courageously stand against those who deliberately and sometimes just innocently attempt to abrogate our constitutional rights. But in doing so, in pushing back against these people who are trying to curtail our rights, it's important that we not act like jerks in the process. Be respectful of the governing authorities. Years ago, when my oldest daughter, Julia, was in grade school, she came home one day from school and told me about a classmate of hers who had been stopped by a school official for passing out water bottles that had the verse John 4:4 on them that said, "Whoever drinks of the water I give shall never thirst." This little girl was passing out those water bottles as an attempt to be a witness for Christ, and the school official stopped her from doing so. So Julia came home from school horrified by that, and she said, "Dad, can he do that?" And I said, "Well, no, he really can't do that." I said, "The First Amendment guarantees everyone, including children, the right of freedom of religious expression." And so I decided that for the sake of the gospel, as well as trying to teach my daughter to stand up for the truth, I needed to intervene in the situation. So I called my friend Kelly Shackelford at Liberty Institute to get the legal rulings on cases like that, to make sure I was armed with the correct information. And then I called that school official. And I said, first of all, how much I appreciated all that he had done for my two daughters in that school. And secondly, I said, "I realize you're a Christian, and sometimes that puts you in a very difficult spot in sometimes separating your convictions from what you feel like your responsibilities." But then I said, "You know, you may not be aware that there have already been some court cases about this issue, and that children's right to pass out literature has been upheld." And you know what his response was? He was so gracious. He said, "Thank you very much for sharing that with me." Said, "I didn't have that information." Now, you know, I realize that won't go down as one of the great legal victories in history. I understand that. But you know, in one small corner of West Texas, a little girl's constitutional rights were preserved. Her efforts to spread the gospel went unfettered. And the attempt to marginalize her rights were pushed back just a little bit. You know, too many Christians equate politeness with inaction and activism with rudeness. And the result is we have given up far too much territory to the enemy by our polite silence. We need to be willing to stand up and push back against those who would try to marginalize Christianity. And number three, be prepared to suffer the consequences for disobedience. You know, I'm amazed that when Christians boldly stand up for their convictions, they're surprised when they get punished for their actions. Listen, just because you display courage doesn't exempt you from persecution. It probably guarantees it. Now think about Dr. Martin Luther King Jr. He penned his famous letter from Birmingham jail while being incarcerated for nonviolent protest against segregationist policies by downtown retailers. Listen, believers rarely are spared from having to suffer consequences for disobeying civil authority. I mean, think about it. Daniel did have to spend a night in the lion's den. Jesus Christ was executed because he refused to give in to the demands that he deny his messiahship. And what happened to Peter and the apostles when they boldly said, "We must obey God rather than man"? Look at verses 40 to 41 of Acts 5. "And so they flogged the apostles, and they ordered them not to speak in the name of Jesus, and then released them. And so they went on their way from the presence of the council, rejoicing that they had been considered worthy to suffer for his name." If you indeed have to suffer persecution for standing up for your beliefs, don't whine about it, don't cry about it. Do what Peter did and count it a joy to suffer in the name of Christ. Paul said, in these last days, we are to be hopeful, we're to be courageous. Thirdly, we need to be

Are you like that? You know, the knowledge that there is something great that awaits me gives me the energy to work extra hard. And that's what Paul is saying here. The fact that we know that either Christ is coming or we're leaving ought to cause us to abound in the work of the Lord. And that means we live in three specific ways. Write down these words. First of all, that means we engage in offensive living. I used to live on the border between Texas and Oklahoma. That border was separated by the Red River. The term river is an overgenerous term. It's not a river. It's more like a creek bed. Or sometimes if it rains, a swamp. But all the many times I drove over the border to Oklahoma, I don't ever remember having to get out of my car and go to higher ground because that river was overflowing its banks. It just never happened. But you've seen cases like the Mississippi River where that has happened, where the river goes on the offensive and it starts chasing people, causing them to abandon their home and their cars. Well, that's the picture here. God wants us as Christians not to be on the defensive, but we are to be on the offensive. Do you remember Jesus' words about the church in the days preceding his return? He said in Matthew 16, verse 18, "Upon this rock I will build my church, and the gates of Hades will not overpower it." I've said this before, but most Christians misinterpret that verse. They think this is a picture of the church behind the gates trying to survive Satan's battering ram that's trying to overtake us. That's not what the verse is saying. It's not the church that's behind the gates. It's the gates of Hades. It is Satan and his minions behind that gate who are trying to survive the attack of the church. We're the ones on the offensive. Just as an overflowing river affects everything in its path, followers of Christ are to proactively put Satan and his minions on the run. We're to live offensively, offensive living. Secondly, continuous living. Notice what Paul says, we are to be always abounding in the work of the Lord. Underline that word, always. Do you know what the single greatest roadblock to fulfilling this command is? It is a word that is worshiped in our culture. It's the word retirement. Someone described retirement this way: "Since I retired from life's competition, each day is filled with complete repetition. I get up each morning and dust off my wits, go pick up the paper and read the obits. If my name isn't there, I know I'm not dead, so I get a good breakfast and go back to bed." Unfortunately, that's the way too many people live. In his book, This One Thing I Do, Franklin Graham relates the story of Charles McCoy, who pastored a Baptist church in Oyster Bay, New York. At the age of 72, McCoy's denomination required that he retire. You know, using that ridiculous policy, Moses would have been disqualified from being the leader of the Exodus because he was age 80 when he did that. What a stupid policy. But anyway, McCoy was forced to retire. He was understandably depressed. He said, "I just lay on my bed thinking that my life's over and I really haven't done anything yet. I've been a pastor of this church for so many years and nobody really wants me much. What have I done for Christ?" he wondered. The following week, he met a pastor from India and impulsively asked him to preach in his church. After the service, the Indian pastor invited McCoy to come to preach for him in India. McCoy explained that he was being forced to retire because of his age and was planning to move to a retirement home in Florida. However, this Indian pastor explained that in his country, men with white hair were respected. McCoy prayed about it and finally accepted the invitation. He sold or gave away most of his belongings, except for those that would fit into a trunk. He booked a one-way ticket to India, never having traveled out of the United States before. Upon his arrival in Bombay, McCoy discovered that his trunk containing his belongings had been lost. All he had were the clothes he was wearing, his passport, wallet, and the address of some missionaries in Bombay he had clipped from a magazine. He boarded a bus to visit the missionaries. While on the bus, both his wallet and passport were stolen. When he finally arrived at the missionaries' home, they had no idea who he was. Furthermore, McCoy discovered that the Indian pastor who had invited him was back in the United States and had no plans to ever return to India. But McCoy believed God had led him to India for a reason he refused to give up. He decided to make an appointment to see the mayor of Bombay. Miraculously, the mayor granted him an appointment. And upon seeing his business card listing his various degrees, invited McCoy to preach to some of Bombay's highest officials.
That

0: teaching assignment began a new 16-year ministry for Charles McCoy that began at age 72. Before he died at age 88, McCoy traveled the world preaching the gospel of Jesus Christ, never having more than enough money in his pocket to get him to the next destination. Charles McCoy died in a hotel room in Calcutta one afternoon as he prepared to preach that evening. Today there is a church in Calcutta and a growing group of Christians in Hong Kong because this servant of God refused to retire and instead chose to always abound in the work of the Lord. Be productive, the Bible says. And finally, in addition to productive living, strategic living. Write that down, strategic living. That's what it means to abound in the work of the Lord. You know, the writer Randy Alcorn many times invites his audience to take a sheet of paper and in the middle of the piece of paper to put a dot and then to draw a line from that dot to the end of the page. He says that dot represents the 70 or 80 years God gives us here on earth. The line represents eternity. Unfortunately, most people center on those 70 or 80 years rather than ever thinking about eternity. Randy writes, right now we're living in that dot. But what are we living for? The person with perspective lives for the line. The person who lives for the dot lives for treasures on earth that end up in junkyards. The person who lives for the line lives for treasures in heaven that will never end. You know, contrary to what a lot of people believe, the Apostle Paul was not a sadomasochist. Now, the reason he willingly submitted himself to harsh punishment, because he was living for the line and not for the dot. Listen to his words in 2 Timothy chapter 4, verses 6 to 8. Paul says, "For I am already being poured out as a drink offering, and the time of my departure has come. I have fought the good fight. I have finished the course. I have kept the faith. And in the future, there is laid up for me the crown of righteousness, which the Lord, the righteous judge, will award to me on that day. And not only to me, but to those who have loved his appearing." Paul didn't say, "I'm investing myself in the Lord's work, not expecting anything in return." He said, "I'm doing this because there's something that is awaiting me, a crown in heaven which the Lord will award to me." He makes the same allusion in 1 Corinthians 15, verse 58. Notice how he closes this verse. "Therefore, be steadfast, immovable, always abounding in the work of the Lord, knowing that your toil is not in vain." He says to us Christians, there's something for you when you abound in the work of the Lord. God's not asking you to overexert yourself, to work overtime for no pay. He is saying there is a reward coming for those who invest their lives in the gospel of Jesus Christ. You know, the problem with most of our investments is we don't have a long enough time horizon. We invest for the next 10, 20, 30, 40 years ago, and we invest in all the wrong things. We invest in things that can either be stolen or lost or forgotten or worn out or left behind. No wonder our investments don't do any better. But the wise person is one who invests in those things which will never be lost, stolen, forgotten, worn out, or left behind. Think the kingdom of God. The truth is, we will be alive for the next 20 years, 200 years, 2,000 years, 2 trillion years. And God asks you and invites me to invest in his kingdom right now. He invites us to invest in a reward, as Peter says, that is imperishable and undefiled and will not fade away. It is reserved in heaven for you. As you find yourself in the twilight of Earth's existence, or perhaps your own existence, how are you responding to these last days? Are you allowing the cable news pundits to paralyze you with fear? Are you depending on some politician or some political movement to reverse the downward spiral of this country? Or are you simply just trying to ignore all the chaos and trying to take care of yourself and your family until the end comes? God has called you to a greater purpose than simply trying to eke out a living for yourself and trying to handle all of the problems that life throws at you. He has a bigger purpose for your life. God has invited you. He has enlisted you to be a part of an offensive force. An offensive force that is willing to stand up and push back against evil in our culture. A force that is willing to stand up and illuminate the world with the light of the gospel of Jesus Christ. As we see the twilight turn to darkness in our world, the opportunity, the need to do both has never been greater. You know, a lot of people are frustrated right now, and millions of people feel powerless. But today, you can do something tangible and powerful for the cause of the gospel. Today, I'm actively recruiting your personal engagement. Earlier, you heard me mention the In God We Trust matching challenge that's active right now. Because of this matching challenge in the amount of $1.5 million, every dollar you're able to give before the July 5th deadline will be automatically doubled in size. Remember that July 4th, 2026 marks something extraordinary, America's 250th birthday. And I can think of no better way to celebrate than with a gift that honors the God who made her great. When you give to the matching challenge, I want to send you our exclusive 250th commemorative edition of America is a Christian Nation. It's a stunning full-color volume that tells the story of a nation born on its knees, built on God's word, and sustained by the prayers of his people. This is history worth holding in your hands. And then, as a bonus, I'll also include the In God We Trust DVD and the Patriotic MP3 format audio disc. Look, there's nothing more powerful than helping others. And the most profound way to help someone is to tell them the truth about Jesus Christ. Only Christ can transform a human heart, and only transformed hearts can save a nation. That's why I'm so excited about the In God We Trust matching challenge. The door is open. Walk through it today with faith, with a sense of urgency, and with your eyes fixed on the only one capable of turning this nation around. Here's David with all the details.
1: 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Again, that's P.O. 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I'm David J. Mullins. Will Christians in America face persecution in the coming years? Dr. Jeffress addresses this subject next time in a message he calls Christians in the Crosshairs, here at Monday on Pathway to Victory. 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
12: With SRN News, I'm Bob Agnew in Washington. Police say the suspect in a West Texas shooting that killed one person and injured at least nine others is dead. The shooter had been locked at a standoff this morning with police in Midland, Texas. Came hours after the shooting began. Midland police said the active shooter situation ended hours after the gunfire erupted in one part of the city before winding up near a veterinary hospital. Police did not immediately say how the suspect died. Shares of SpaceX soared 25% in their Wall Street debut today, making the rocket maker CEO Elon Musk the first ever trillionaire. The shares opened at $150 and kept on rising, reaching $168.90 at about 1 o'clock Eastern time this afternoon. At this hour, things are booming on Wall Street for all the major indexes. The Dow is up 385 points and the Nasdaq up 111. 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
13: Mostly sunny and warm. Temperatures returning to the upper 80s and lower 90s. Lows tonight, 50s. Cooler Saturday. A breezy northeast wind as a cool front comes in. Temperatures cooling to 75 to 80. Saturday night, lows 40s and low 50s. Maybe Saturday night a shower. Cloudy and cooler Sunday. Only 65 to 70. And some showers and thunderstorms Sunday and Sunday night. Low Sunday night, 40s. Back to the 70s, Monday, 80s, Tuesday. I'm meteorologist Don Day.
14: Current temperature,
15: 74 degrees.
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21: The law says, I've shown you your need, now go to the cross. That's the summary. I mean, like pastors can take a Bible study and extend it all these words, but here's the study. The law says, you need Jesus, go to the cross. That's it. That's all you need to know. You come back to the law. Well, I'm going to keep, because there are people today, you'll hear them on the radio, you see them on TV, you got to go back to the law. You've got to become a Jew. You've got to go through all the festivals. You've got to keep the Torah. No, you don't. By faith in Jesus Christ, he's kept it all. And by faith in Jesus, you walk in the power of the newness of life.

0: Hello, and welcome again to Abounding Grace. Pastor Ed Taylor is midway through his series in Galatians, and we'll be in chapter 3 today. Well, maybe like many, you had an older sibling or parent that would take you by the hand and lead you to school every morning. Well, that's exactly what the law of God was intended to do, to take us by the hand to school, leading us to Jesus Christ. When you come to understand that, it makes all the difference in how you relate to the law. Here's Pastor Ed with the purpose of the law.
1: As we come together, it's a reminder of the closeness and intimacy that God has for us. It's kind of like a Christmas gathering or Thanksgiving where we're anticipating, and we get to like a family reunion. Even in family reunion has, you know, Uncle Harry's going to be there, and we know that we're going to have to deal with him. And, you know, the church always, we all got those men and women that we have to deal with. Sometimes we're the people that we have to deal with, but it doesn't matter. We love them anyway. We're family. We're going to come together and enjoy the Lord together. We're going to remember we're not alone. That we're not alone in this upside down, sideways world. There are many believers all around us. And we're reminded when we gather together that we're one family. I mean, I think of this little church here where, you know, you're coming in from Aurora, from Denver, from Wheat Ridge, wherever you're coming, you're coming together to worship. And you're learning about how much God loves you and cares for you. You know, you're not getting that in the world, are you? The world, social media. I mean, think about your job. Can you imagine? I mean, the thing that we share today that's probably the closest to unity that we could possibly have is when we're singing. Have you ever thought about that? We're all singing the same thing, almost at the same time, sort of in the same melody, tempo, whatever all that is. But we're like as close as we can be to unity. And it doesn't matter if you can't sing. It doesn't matter if your voice is off key. The Bible says, make a joyful noise to the Lord. It doesn't matter if you hum it, whistle it, bring your tambourine. No, don't bring your tambourine. You can do that in the parking lot. But when you're singing, there's unity. Can you imagine at work, your boss coming in? Okay, everybody, it just feels like we're all disconnected. Come into my office. Let's sing a song together. And you go, that's weird. And let's sing to God this worship song. And you're like, yeah, I don't know, because I live in the most God-hating place that I've ever seen on earth. I don't ever see that happening. I know. You're not going to get this at work. And you're not going to get this in the world. Now, I know you get glimpses of it, and I know you can put the radio on. That's not what I mean. But you don't get this. This is God's gift to you and to me. Closeness and intimacy, where you're guard against this world. Like you're on edge in this world, aren't you? Some of you are. You're just on edge. You're protective. You're just like, man, you're in war in this world. But you don't have to be in war here. You can let your guard down a little bit. You can cry a little bit. Probably never in a million years would you cry in your cubicle, but you would cry walking into church because, you know, you're feeling the presence of God. It's a place where, I mean, I was thinking back, church gathering like this when I got saved, actually even before I got saved, it was in a gathering like this where I learned what it was like to be hugged by a stranger. And that was pretty weird. Because they were doing the greeting thing and just greet, and some dude's like, come on. I'm like, don't hug me. I didn't grow up in a home like that. I didn't grow up in a family like that. I mean, my home was filled with love, but that wasn't demonstrative like that. There wasn't a lot of I love you and come on over, son, and let's hug. That's not how my home was. And I walk into a church and some dude's hugging me. And then we're singing songs that was very different than what I was used to. You know, the music I was used to was very vile and filled with nastiness and sin. And then I come into church and I'm singing. Like, this is where I learned how to let my guard down and enjoy relationship. And enjoy not only what someone could share with me, but then also what I could share with others. And I could learn the value of a hug or a human touch on the shoulder or, you know, the laying on of hands and prayer. I learned a lot about intimacy and closeness. The law couldn't teach me that. Nobody could have handed me a list when I walked in the door and said, this is how you get close. And you're like, that doesn't work. It's something you learn through relationship. Legalism Listen, legalism and trying to do good works keeps you and me away from closeness. You have to understand this. When you choose to live in such a legalistic way, hey, why are you wearing that? You know, you just walk in and somebody, hey, why are you wearing that? We're in church. Bro, why am I wearing that? It's the only thing clean in my... What do you mean, why am I wearing it? It's all I own. Like what? What does that mean even? And all of a sudden, that's the guy you want to avoid. The guy that's asking you why you're wearing. Like, listen, just wear something when you come to church. That's it. Just wear something, please. But you can see if I approach you, why are you doing that? And why are you saying that? And why are you wearing that? That does not foster relationship. Can I get an amen on that? That's like separating us. And sometimes you relate like God's doing that to you. Hey, why are you wearing that? No, what God will do is he'll give you a conviction in your heart about what to wear. He'll give you a greater love for others. I mean, let's say you're wearing something that might be stumbling to someone or something. Like, then the Lord, like, I'm just going to show my message. I'm going to put it on my t-shirt. Okay, all right, it's your t-shirt. But as you're walking with the Lord, you find out, you know what? That t-shirt's super offensive to people. It's not helping with the gospel. You don't even actually need anybody to tell you that. The Lord told you that. And before you know it, you don't want to wear it anymore. Like, I think, you know, wearing a New York Yankees hat. That's a problem. Legalism separates us. You know, God didn't give leaders in the church. He didn't give us pastors so that we go around sniffing out every sin and trying to figure out what sin you're in. And that's not why God gave leaders to his church. He gave leaders to his church to shepherd the flock of God, to help you get back on track. Do leadership deal with sin? Of course we do. We have to. When it's revealed, it needs to be dealt with biblically and honestly and righteously for sure. But serving in the church, enjoying a church family, it's not about sniffing out everyone's sin. It's about helping people get their eyes back on the Lord. When your eyes are on the Lord, you have such a sweet life. It's so good to enjoy him. As leaders, we're here to help you grow, to help you understand the word, to teach it to you, to edify you, and to help create an environment where you can learn what it's like to know closeness. Especially, you know, so many of us, we just didn't have that kind of upbringing. We just didn't live in that kind of family. But it's a whole new thing in the Lord. Are the law and the promises of God now in conflict? Paul says no. Because if the law could have made someone righteous, God would have given the law to make people righteous. But it's impossible to make you righteous. It has no power. It can only tell you the standard. It doesn't have the power. You have to agree with it. You have to follow it. He says that we're all equal, you notice. We're all equal. We are all under the penalty of sin. All of us are. There is no law that could make us righteous. And that's why the law is so important, as it reveals to us our sin. That's why I believe it's important to use the law when you're sharing the gospel. Now, you use it in such a way where it's a revelation to someone about their sinfulness. And now you don't have to take it and just lay it all out, bam, bam, bam, your sin, your sin, your sin. You can do it very nicely and carefully and kindly as you're talking to someone about the love of God. That's beautiful. You're talking about the love that Jesus showed in dying for your sins. It's awesome. You take them to the empty tomb and remind them that Jesus rose again from the dead. And then you work backwards. You go, well, but we've all sinned. So why did he die and why? Well, you know, I'm not a sinner. Okay, well, let's just talk about that for a second. I respect your view of your life and you don't. But you know, the Bible says, if we can just agree for a moment what the Bible says, the Bible, you can just take them to the Ten Commandments. You can just take them to one commandment. You don't even have to use the whole thing. You say, well, you know, in the Bible, it says that you shouldn't lie. Have you ever lied in your life? Well, absolutely not. Never. And you're like, you're lying right now. So like you can just have that conversation, but you know, they'll have to admit, if it's not lying, stealing, like you'll have to admit in their life at least one time they've crossed. Remember what the law is, a revelation of the character of God. They have crossed God's perfect, righteous law and requirements. And in that moment, they recognize, oh, okay. All right. And you may be planting the seed, you may be watering it, or you may be the one that gets to bring them to a place of saving faith. But it's important you use the law, because the law confines us all under sin. The law reveals to us our own failures. And when you turn your life over to Jesus, what a change takes place. Notice now in verse 23, it says, but before faith came, we were kept under guard by the law. It was protective for us, kept for faith, which would afterward be revealed. Therefore, verse 24, the law was our tutor. Mark that phrase. The law was our tutor to bring us to Christ, that we might be justified by faith. But after faith has come, we are no longer under a tutor. So we first of all realize that law was temporary, and it had a temporary purpose. Actually, two purposes mentioned here. Number one, it was to guard us. It was to keep us on guard. We've used the illustration of a bowling alley. When your kids are bowling, what do? They put those guardrails up in the gutter so that when your kids are throwing the ball doesn't go in the gutter. Those guardrails are the whole intent and purpose of getting the ball down the lane. That's the whole point. And so the law now becomes those guardrails to get us moving forward. And so the law, we bump up to the left and we bump up to the right, but the whole goal is to get down the end of the lane. Number one, guarding. But number two, the law is also a teacher or a tutor. We get greater instruction from the law because it's schooling us. And what is it schooling us? Number one, that we can't earn God's favor through our good works. And you're like, well, I don't understand. What do you mean? Well, if you would choose to live under the law in the old covenant, you had to watch the animals being sacrificed. You needed to see innocent animals die and their blood shed and offered as a sacrifice to God, which would remind you that there's always a price for sin, and that price is for your sin, not everyone's sin. It's for my sin. It was teaching me. There's going to come a Lamb of God who's going to take away the whole sins of the world. God promised it. He promised a seed through Abraham. It's a promise. So the law even reminds me of the promise. It's teaching me. But more than that, this is one of those illustrations that speak right to the moment. So that word tutor is a technical term that the audience would be very familiar with. The tutor was, in the Greek and Roman homes, was a child was given over to the full authority of a tutor. And this tutor was a slave employed by a Greek or Roman family, and the tutor's duty was to supervise young boys on behalf of their parents. They took their young charges to and from school, made sure they studied their lessons, trained them in obedience. They were strict disciplinarians, scolding and directing. The role of the tutor, though, was never permanent, because there was always that great day of deliverance when the boy finally gained their adult freedoms. That's the same picture here. The law covered us while we were children, but when faith came, when the promise came, we don't need the tutor anymore. You have freedom. You are now in that place where you have grown up. And for all of us, we were born into the new covenant because we were saved after Christ. And so we look back now with eyes to learn from the law, but we didn't need it because God saved us after Jesus died in the new covenant. The law says, I've shown you your need, now go to the cross. That's the summary. I mean, like pastors can take a Bible study and extend it all these words, but here's the study. The law says, you need Jesus, go to the cross. That's it. That's all you need to know. You come back to the law. Well, I'm going to keep, because there are people today, you'll hear them on the radio, you see them on TV, you got to go back to the law. You've got to become a Jew. You've got to go through all the festivals. You've got to keep the Torah. No, you don't. By faith in Jesus Christ, he's kept it all. And by faith in Jesus, you walk in the power of the newness of life. And you look at your life and you go, man, I can't believe I live out the Bible. I even live out the parts I don't even know. when you're reading covetous now, you're like, oh, that's not a problem in my life. I'm glad that I'm not covetous. Or you have this thought of coveting something and the Holy Spirit inside of you says, no, don't do that. And you go, well, why? And you know what the Bible says. The Bible says, that's not my righteous, holy standard. Whereas we learn, the Holy Spirit in you says, we don't do that. That's not good for us. It doesn't reflect God. Notice he says in verse 26 now, well, he says in 25, after faith has come, we don't need a tutor. For you are all sons of God through faith in Christ Jesus. For as many of you as were baptized into Christ have put on Christ. There's neither Jew nor Greek. There's neither slave nor free. There's neither male nor female. For you are all one in Christ Jesus. And if you are Christ, then you are Abraham's seed and heirs to his promise. You get all the blessings of Abraham by faith. You get everything that's given to Abraham and his seed by faith. In Paul's society, there were sharp divisions. And even today, sharp divisions and walls of separation between people. These are some of them. These are some of them that still exist today. There's national divisions, Jew and Greek, in all kinds of countries. There's slave or free, different segments of economic, socioeconomic statuses in life that separate us. Male and female, that's a big one that gets capitalized on, or even trying to be erased. And then the end says in verse 28 that you are all one in Christ Jesus. These have been wiped away by Christ Jesus. They're all gone. No more racial lines, no more economic barriers, no more sexual distinctions. He sees us all as spiritual equals. Now stand back for a second, for just a moment, because some will take you to this text and use it in such a way where like the real divisions have been, like the real distinctions have been done away with. Like really, there's no such thing as male or female anymore, and they'll take you right here. Like, no, slow your roll here. This is a spiritual statement, not a physical one. You can look around the room right now and you can say a hearty amen. There is a difference between men and women. Amen. I mean, it's very clear that there is no ambiguity about that. So that distinction hasn't gone away. Men are still men. Women are still women. You don't even need the Bible to tell you that. Your eyes can tell you that. Science can tell you that. DNA can tell you that. So this isn't an erasing of what country you came from, your nationality. It doesn't erase the color of your skin or how you think or what neighborhood you work in. What Christ does erase is all of this divisive nonsense that has us looking up or down to people or judging or criticizing. We are all one in Christ, no matter what our background is. That's what he's saying. That's the grace of God. That's the importance that we, as we come to the scriptures, we're like, yes, Lord, look what you've done. This room is representative of that. You know that. To think of all the differences in this room, all the backgrounds, all the nationalities, all the languages. I just think of one little thing. If we would have given you, and we didn't, but let's just say we gave everybody that walked in the door here a piece of paper and said, right on that piece of paper, you're the worst thing you've ever done in your past. And then turn it in, because Ed's going to read every single one of them in your church service. That's all his sermon is. Stole, lied, whatever. And, you know, there's going to be some bad stuff. And if we still lived in that way, we probably wouldn't have met each other. We certainly wouldn't have ever been in this room singing together, hugging. We would never be together. But in Christ, look what he has done. Look how far he's brought you. Even those of you today, it's like, well, you know, I didn't really have a bad past. I don't have any. I'll give you a blank piece of paper. And what God has done in your heart has made you far less judgmental, because now you know the grace of God, how much he kept you from. He kept you from that stuff. For some of us, we didn't listen to God. So he delivered us out of that stuff. It doesn't matter. We're all one in Christ. At the cross, who's better than anyone else? Nobody. None of us. It doesn't matter what we bring to the table. It doesn't matter how much money we have. It doesn't matter what. It doesn't matter, it says. It says by faith is the great equalizer. And Jesus just says to you today, come. Just come to him. You can hear the invitation. Come to me. Come to me, all you who are weary and heavy laden, I'll give you rest. You don't have to pay for your salvation. You don't have to earn it. I think of some of you believers here today. You had a season where you were walking with the Lord, and then you had a season when you weren't walking with the Lord, and it really, really hurt because you got into really bad things. But now you're back. And so now what do you need to do? You need to keep your eyes on the Lord, keep going forward. You can't look back. Yeah, but you don't understand. I live with my past every day. I know you do, but you live more by faith than you do by your past. God doesn't define you by your past. Like the prodigal son coming home, what did dad do? Threw him a party. Welcome home. I'm sure there were some stories, and I'm sure there's some discussions, but I know that the prevailing emotion in that home was, glad you're back, son. Glad you're back. Missed you. Man, I didn't think you were going to make it. Didn't know what was going on, but you're back, and I'm glad you made it. That's faith. It was the law, if you look at the parable of the prodigal son, it was the law that was in the other son. You see that man? He had two prodigal sons, not one. One left and one stayed, but they both left the love of their father. And so it's time to come home. It's time to be home, to come into that place where there's unity and beauty, not by a list of external rules, legalism, but rather by faith. You're Abraham's seed. You're an heir of the promises of God. Just come and be a part of the family. God loves you, knows your needs. And today we get to celebrate that through communion. We get to remember all that God has done.
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1: Hey, this is Pastor Ed, and it's an honor for me to share with you my brand new book. It's called Letting Go of Your Past. 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It's kind of cool. But this book, God is using testimony after testimony after testimony. I've been traveling actually with it around the country, teaching at different churches and sharing a Bible study on how to deal with your past biblically, and then making this resource available. And the feedback coming back is so encouraging. I just know it'll bless you. You can look it up and see the different themes that it deals with. 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
3: It's so exhausting trying to run the treadmill to perfection. I got off it. It goes nowhere. Hey, this is Debbie Griffith. 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If we try to be perfect, of course we're going to be disappointed. You and I are imperfect human beings. So attitude change is where change happens, even though I told my husband earlier, today I'm just feeling like complaining and blaming someone else. 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
7: The standard is not virginity. The standard is not don't do this, don't do that. The standard is holiness.
8: Well, that's Dana Gresh, and she's with us again today on Focus on the Family with Jim Daly to encourage you to live with sexual integrity. I'm John Fuller, and as you can probably tell, this is going to be a conversation that isn't appropriate for children. Have them elsewhere or use your headphones or earbuds.
9: I like that. Thanks for that instruction, John. You know, I so appreciated the conversation last time with Dana, and if you missed it, you know, go to the website or get the app for your phone and you'll have access to the whole library of programs. But it was meaty. It had so much in it, and we're going to continue the discussion today in this area of sexuality, the purity movement. We covered some of that last time, and what we need to convey to our kids, how we need to live our lives in such a way that our children see a healthy spiritual attitude towards sexuality. And you say that at the right time, mm-hmm. and you know, then it gets more serious about the teen years, and you need to talk more adult-like to those teens and get them ready for the challenges they're going to face. That's the spirit in which we're going to address this today. I have talked to people in Christian radio, pastors, etc. It's kind of like this is the look. If you can't see me, you're listening on the audio. It's a cringe of covering your ears. And that's not the attitude we should have. God created intimacy for marriage, and it should be enjoyed and celebrated and lifted up as a great thing. And I love that attitude, and that's how I share it with my boys. But we need to talk about things. Mm-hmm. When we are silent, the world fills the vacuum, and this is not a place where you want the world to fill your child's heart.
8: Mm-hmm. Yeah, and Dana brought such great biblical perspective and wisdom. We're so glad to have her back today. She's the founder of True Girl. She's a writer, a speaker, a podcaster, and she's taken a best-selling book and rewritten it and updated it. It's called And the Bride Wore White, and we've got copies of that here. Get yours to address this topic in your family. We have it here at the ministry, and you'll find it at focusonthefamily.com/broadcast.
9: Dana, welcome back. Great day yesterday. Thanks for being with us then and now.
7: I'm so grateful.
9: Yeah. This is the topic nobody wants to touch.
7: Including me, I might add.
9: Yeah, you are reluctant. I mean, it's so interesting, but it is good. It's so healthy. In the church, we need to win back what is healthy. Mm-hmm. You know, last time I wanted to mention this, but you were talking about the physiology involved in physical intimacy.
7: Yeah.
9: And you think about it, you know, I'm learning so much with Dr. Henry Cloud and other psychologists, Christians, and psychiatrists. Man, the word of God is exploding right now with scientific discovery. Mm. And, you know, even the bonding features that God put in us, particularly women, that when you have that physical intimacy with your husband or somebody else, that bonding hormone is going.
7: Yeah.
9: And there's a purpose in that.
7: That's right.
9: I mean, that's not evolution, everybody. There's a purpose that God put that into us so that we would be one flesh, committed to each other for life, for better or for worse. And God even made it so plain that he chemically created that in our brain science.
7: Yeah, I would say that's why. Let me first say that my husband bought me a necklace that was the shape of the chemical makeup of the neurochemical oxytocin, which is what creates that bonding, because I so geek out on this, that God actually created us for that. But here's something really fascinating. There's a study that revealed that women in particular don't seem to make that oxytocin quite as freely when they're not inside of a committed relationship.
9: Interesting.
7: Yeah. So we're shortchanging ourselves when we're treating sex casually.
9: And again, I just think it's a wonderful discovery that they're making where spiritual truth out of scripture is being found.
7: We're starting to understand God's word. We're like, he had it right after all.
9: Right. And it shouldn't shock us. No. But the more they discover, the more it points to God's word, which is great. Let's talk about the seven truths about sexual integrity. You know, I've not used that term. First of all, I like that term, sexual integrity. It's such a modern, beautiful phrase, you know, that it's positioned and formed in the right direction. That's what it speaks to me. Integrity of a building, integrity of a bridge.
7: Yep.
9: It means it's built for a purpose and it's doing its purpose. Sexual integrity in that way, that we're built for a purpose like we've talked about, and we're doing that correctly.
7: Yep.
9: And boy, will the world come against that. Oh my gosh. They want to rip down every bit of modesty or desire to marry as a virgin, etc. They just want to tear that apart.
7: Isn't it funny that every sexual choice is an applauded and appropriate sexual choice except for the biblical sexual choice? That one's ridiculed. Well, wait, if all these other sexual choices are okay, why isn't this one okay?
9: Another indication of spiritual warfare.
7: And confusion.
9: That's interesting.
7: Yeah, it's
9: true. Yeah, you can talk about all of these and it's lauded. And then, you know, talk about a Christian perspective. Oh my gosh.
7: Right.
9: How archaic.
7: You bring up one of the big cultural lies we need to prepare our kids for is that God's word is outdated or his rules about sex are old-fashioned.
9: Correct.
7: The fact is they were never in style. Paul writes on the backdrop of a Roman and Greek culture that was far more promiscuous than ours. Pedophilia was very normalized during that time. And yet he says the standard is not virginity. The standard is not don't do this, don't do that. The standard is holiness.
9: Yeah, that's the aim.
7: Holiness. Christians live set apart. They live different, and they live according to God's good design.
9: Boom, there it is. Let's get to the seven truths. You speak to the first one. Sexual integrity reflects the heart of Jesus. Mm-hmm. Let me list them, and then we'll go back. Can we do that?
7: Sure.
9: Okay. So that was one. Sexual integrity doesn't slide. It decides. You mentioned that one.
7: Yeah.
9: Sexual integrity walks in dignity.
7: Mm.
9: All of these, you got to stop and think about it. We're going to come back, so don't panic. Sexual integrity respects boundaries. Sexual integrity requires healthy communication. These are all like amen comments. Sexual integrity banks on family wisdom.
7: Mm.
9: Sexual integrity pursues discipleship. So that is such a meaty list. So let's go back to the first one. Sexual integrity reflects the heart of Jesus. How?
7: This is huge. And I don't know if you know, but Focus on the Family is a big part of my healing story.
9: Oh, that is beautiful.
7: So let me tell you how that happened. I mentioned yesterday how I would wake up feeling shame from my sexual past. And the word purity was this pain word for me because I was a youth leader during this purity conversation that was happening in the 90s and early 2000s. And that word hurt me when I heard it. And all I could think is, I am not pure. And it felt like a battering ram to my heart. And of course, as you said yesterday, the world is going to tell you that's because the Christians have set up all these rules and guidelines of behavior that are just not attainable. And that's why you feel that way. But that, I took that word to the Lord and I said, Jesus, what is the truth about this word? And what I found is that I was never pure.
9: So there we go.
7: Ironically, the truth for our lies is not always the opposite.
9: Yeah.
7: And Psalm 51:5 says, surely I was sinful at birth, sinful from the moment my mother conceived me.
9: Yeah.
7: And I had to come to a place where I realized that. And then I look in the word and I see, who is pure? Jesus. Jesus is pure. And because he is pure, and because he has saved me, and because when the Father looks at me, he sees the account or record of Jesus, because of that, I can walk in purity and integrity. It changed everything for me. It flipped everything for me. And I'm driving down the highway listening to God counsel my heart on, Dana, you weren't never pure.
9: Yeah.
7: I purify you. And the reason that you behave in a pure manner is so that you can reflect me inside of you. I don't know if this is making any sense to anybody listening today, but for me, it was like, eureka.
9: Yeah.
7: I was able to take the truth of who I was to Jesus and also stand in the boldness of, I am pure because of Christ. So I'm driving down the highway, considering this, my six-month-old baby girl in the backseat of my car. Mm-hmm. And Focus on the Family comes on. What are they talking about? Talking to your daughter about sex. Do you think this was God-timed, God-orchestrated? And I hear Dr. Dobson's voice say, what's the number one question on that teenage girl's mind when she's talking to her mom about sex? And the woman said, I have no idea who this woman was. She said, the number one question on that teenage girl's mind is, Mom, did you wait?
9: Mm.
7: And this juxtaposition of the purity of Christ and the impure, I felt impure because I had behaved in an impure way. That's why I felt it.
9: Right.
7: And, but this call was like, wait, my baby girl, I'm going to have to deal with this impurity and this pain in my life to disciple her well.
9: Right.
7: I pull to the side of the road. I allow 10 years of grief to engulf me. I drive straight home. I tell my husband, I know you think you married the driven snow. Let me confess to you. And
9: that was the first time he had heard
7: it. That was the first time.
9: Yeah.
7: 5 years of marriage.
9: Yeah.
7: And I, there's less of that today because the church is talking about sex more. And I'm so thankful for that.
9: Yeah.
7: And I encourage transparency in the dating relationship so that you're not walking into this 5 years into marriage. But he held me and it felt like the arms of Jesus. He said, I don't think I need to say it, but I think you need to hear it. You are forgiven.
9: Yeah.
7: And it felt like the voice of God. And that allowed me to begin to walk in the purity of Christ. So purity, sexual integrity is not about us behaving well.
9: Mm-hmm.
7: It's about the record of Jesus, and we reflect that record.
9: Yeah. You know, as you're speaking, I'm thinking of the prodigal son. You could put that in the context of a prodigal daughter.
7: Yeah.
9: And this theme fits that story. But the irony there is the Lord, very specifically through the actions of the father, is showing that enthusiasm for the younger brother coming home after he squandered his father's treasure on party life, if I could call it that. And the older brother was really mad because he was the rule follower.
7: Yeah.
9: And he was jealous. And, you know, the very end of the parable, the younger brother's inside at the feast and the older brother's outside looking in, which many theologians say that that's the story of the feast of heaven.
7: Yeah.
9: That the religious person doesn't make it in. Mm-hmm. And you think about that, you're going, wow. But also, Rosaria Butterfield, who was on the broadcast, if you've never heard her on the Focus program, I'd encourage you to, again, get the app, because those are powerful programs. The first time I interviewed her, she was a former lesbian teacher from Syracuse University.
7: Activist.
9: Mm. Used to write articles against Focus on the Family and Promise Keepers, and very dogmatic ideologically. And she said, you know, she befriended a pastor who invited her to his home for dinner with his wife. And over 2.5 years, they led her to the Lord.
7: Yeah.
9: And she said, it hit me that I was living my verb, lesbian, not living my noun, made in his image.
7: Mm.
9: And you said it the same way. We're believing who we are is what we do.
7: Yes.
9: Especially in sin.
7: Right.
9: And she just so perfectly, she said, when I caught that in her context of English literature, she said, it changed my life.
7: Yeah.
9: That moment was it. No more appetite for same-sex attraction. Nothing.

0: podcast.
1: Dana, it's kind of obvious to everybody. We're not going to get through all seven here, but we're gonna fly to try to get as many as possible. You covered the second one before we started, which was sexual integrity doesn't slide, it decides. Right. So let's leave that to itself. Go to number three here. The third truth is that sexual integrity walks in dignity.
2: Yes.
1: What does it mean to walk in dignity? I think that's lost on the church even.
2: This is such an important word. So dignity is inherent worth or value, like that it shows value. Mm-hmm. Every human life has dignity, period. We have dignity because we are image bearers of the God of the universe.
1: Mm-hmm.
2: And that doesn't change based on how we show up in life,
1: mm-hmm.
2: ever. But the call of Scripture is that we would reflect that dignity. The call of Scripture is that we would show up with the way that we talk, the things that we look at, the things we hear, the way that we dress, in a way that says we are image bearers of God. And I think where this gets really complicated for moms today is in the area of teaching our daughters how to dress appropriately and with dignity.
1: Yeah.
2: Because the world is out there saying, you can't talk to your daughter about how to dress, you're going to body shame her. And so we have to have a really rich conversation about this. We can't just turn, there's like three places, maybe four in Scripture that addresses the word modesty. So it's not a robust, you know,
1: theology,
2: foundation,
1: yeah.
2: right, that we have. But what is robust is the theology of clothing.
1: Hmm.
2: You go back from Genesis to Revelation, you know, the book that I just wrote, And the Bride Wore White, I titled it that because I didn't feel like wearing white on my wedding day. I didn't feel worthy.
1: Mm-hmm.
2: I didn't have an awareness of my dignity. But when I looked at the book of Revelation and the bride of the Lamb is wearing white, the sinful, broken bride of the Lamb is wearing white, I was like, ah, through Christ, I get to wear white on my wedding day.
1: Right.
2: You know? So go back though to Genesis. I think this is really important, and this is where I pull our rights and responsibility as mothers to teach our daughters to dress. And you know what? You guys have to handle the boys, but we're moms. We have to handle the girls, right? Adam and Eve show up. What are they? They're ashamed. They're hiding. God comes and says, where are you? So he's relational first. He doesn't discipline them. He says, where are you? I miss you. And then what does he do? We see the first bloodshed. An animal dies. The first shedding of blood for sin happens right there in Genesis 3. And God puts on them garments of fur, comforting garments of fur. He comforts them in their sin. Now, the Bible calls these, the Hebrew word is a word that's similar to tunic. And it's believed that that tunic or the garment that is specifically mentioned is a garment of honor. It's sort of like Joseph's coat of many colors. It was a tunic that said, there's special dignity here in this boy.
1: Yeah, I've never heard that.
2: And so what God is doing is he is taking that sin has stripped their dignity, and God is saying, I am putting these garments on you to remind you of your dignity. The way we dress matters. Now, can we teach our daughters the appropriate way to dress in a way that body shames them? Yes, and we have to be very careful that we're not saying your body is bad. We're just saying some clothing doesn't reflect the dignity and worth of you as a daughter of God.
1: Dana, there always is that appropriate criticism that, you know, the male side of this equation should have some responsibility, you know, just because someone may not dress totally appropriately shouldn't give a green light to a boy or a man mistreating that woman. So we need to make that disclaimer known, obviously.
2: Yeah.
1: Men need to restrain and, you know, behave themselves in that context.
2: Yeah, I've taught frequently on the fact that a man's behavior is a man's responsibility, period.
1: Mm-hmm.
2: That the way that a girl shows up or dresses has nothing to do with giving him a right to behave badly. At the same time, I want to be very careful to say that because that thinking is out there, let's not be silent about teaching our daughters the beauty of reflecting. You know, the way we dress isn't about not being sexual. I want to be very clear about that.

0: The way I dress is about nothing. The way that I am wearing today distracts from people seeing Jesus in me. Mm. That's the point. Mm. If there is any sin in immodesty, it's not about our bodies. It's about saying, I want more attention than Jesus. I want more attention than God. That's
1: That's a good point.
0: Yeah.
1: That's a strong one, though.
0: That's what I'm concerned about.
1: Yeah. Wow, that hits right at the core of the culture.
0: Yeah.
1: Because it is all about look at me, whether you're a boy or a girl.
0: Right. Exactly. You know,
1: so that's a good thought. The next truth is about boundaries. And you share in the book a story about your husband, Bob, who set a boundary with you. What happened?
0: You know, when Bob and I dated, we had a very beautiful, appropriate relationship. Sexual integrity marked our dating years. Mm-hmm. And one of the reasons for that is, first of all, I had learned my lesson. I knew the pain of sliding into bad behaviors. And so I had boundaries at that point that were important to me. And thankfully, so did Bob. And one day on a date, he just kissed me on the nose and said, that's about as far as I want our physical contact to go. And it wasn't a big conversation, but we were both communicating to each other that we cared about what Scripture said about our sexual behavior. Mm-hmm. And I think that was a trajectory setting moment for us. And I think it matters. We need to teach our daughters and our mm-hmm. sons to have conversations that reflect our boundaries.
2: Yeah. Did that give you a sense of safety, if I can put
0: it
2: that
0: way? Oh, yeah. Oh, yeah. Especially since the relationship before had been such a demanding physical relationship. For him to communicate to me that that is not how this relationship was going to work felt really safe.
1: Mm. That's good. That's really good. The fifth truth is that sexual integrity requires healthy communication. Let me just say, a good marriage requires healthy communication. Why is communication important when it comes to sexual integrity specifically?
0: Well, one thing is when you're talking and having a rich conversation, you're probably not having awkward moments of physical, what do we do here?
1: A good distraction,
0: right?
1: You're saying?
0: So it's a good distraction. Here's the challenge. Today, a lot of teenagers are doing most of that communication through a device. And so when they get with each other physically, they're struggling with how to communicate. So I think it's really helpful to just sit them down and say, you know, what are some questions you can ask to get to know this person better? What are your dreams? When did you come to know the Lord? What do you love most about your family? What's hardest about being in your family? You know, giving them a list of questions helps them really have a healthy conversation.
1: Okay, the sixth truth, I think we're going to make it. The sixth truth is about embracing family wisdom.
0: Yeah.
1: Now, all the parents went yes and amen. Come for the wisdom of the family. Yeah. What do you mean by this?
0: Well, I've always felt that this is really important. As I started working with girls in the year 2000, traveling across the country, doing retreats, I saw that girls who had a healthy relationship with their parents tended to make healthier relationships in their dating life. And conversely, girls who especially didn't have a relationship with their dad, maybe through divorce or just awkward body changing, that they were struggling more.
1: Mm-hmm.
0: So there's some research that indicates that that's true, that there's a trend there. And so what is very clear to me is that mom and dad speaking into this matters. And if you survey girls and boys and say, who do you want to hear sexual advice from? They're not going to be, I'm excited to hear my mom and dad talk about sex. They're not, their eyes are going to roll into the back of their head. But when you get down to the root of it, they're going to say, the person I trust most on this topic is mom and dad.
1: Mm-hmm.
0: So it's really important. And let me say this. We do live in a culture that's trying to remove parental rights in so many spaces, especially related to the topic of sex and gender. So this is very countercultural, and I want to infuse the teenage girls that read this book with a different message.
1: Yeah.
0: The message that, you know, it's not your school counselor that needs to hear when you're struggling with something. It's mom.
1: Yeah, that is good. And I think that would save a lot of heartbreak.
0: Yeah.
1: Along the way that we're seeing now in court cases.
0: Absolutely.
1: Especially in transition court cases like that.
0: Exactly.
1: Gender dysphoria. All right, the last truth in your list is that sexual integrity pursues discipleship. Give me the understanding of that.
0: Yeah. Well, let's just take pornography, for example. Very prevalent. Very few of our teenage kids are not seeing pornography. Most of them are. And that can lead to a lifelong addiction. It did for my husband. A battle that he fought and is winning, but a hard battle that caused a lot of disruption in our marriage and in our life, in his heart, in his relationship with God. Most kids that stumble across pornography don't know what to do with that. Mm-hmm. And if they're not in some sort of accountability, they're probably going to do what any of us would do and fall into it deeper and deeper. So that's just one example of where having someone to talk to, other than mom and dad, and I'm encouraging them to also be talking to mom and dad, but talking to your youth pastor, talking to an older, wiser college student who loves Jesus and loves you about my temptation on the internet or my temptation in this dating relationship or my loneliness in being a virgin and being made fun of in college or at school. This is a really important ingredient in living a life of sexual integrity. And I feel like every young person needs someone older and wiser than them advising them on this topic.
1: That's a good thought. The earlier in your life you can find that kind of mentoring relationship, the healthier you're going to be. Yeah. Mom and dad will do that through the younger years and teen years, but I think it's really healthy. It's something we do here at Focus for staff. You know, we encourage mentoring older staff or wiser staff with younger staff just to help them in their journey.
0: Yeah.
1: And I think it's a good thing to do in every workplace when it's healthy. Dana, this has been terrific. Mm-hmm. I hope you have felt the wisdom flowing out. And that's the goal here, just to give perspective and to give you encouragement as you parent, or if you're the girl or young woman who is in a spot where you're feeling like something's got to change, now's the day to do it. And one of the things you can do is get a copy of Dana's book. And The Bride Wore White, Seven Truths to Live in Sexual Integrity, No Matter Your Past. 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
9: With SRN News, I'm Bob Agnew in Washington. A key U.S. government surveillance program is set to expire today. The surveillance tool known as FISA is seen as vital in preventing terrorist attacks and catching foreign spies. It's set to expire after congressional efforts to temporarily extend it failed in a bipartisan fashion. Critics say the program allows the government to aim its surveillance tools at American citizens without a warrant while it's investigating those foreign threats. That's something that raises Fourth Amendment concerns. The Fourth Amendment meant to protect people from unreasonable search and seizure by the government. Secretary of State Marco Rubio has signed a memorandum of understanding with the UFC to create a public-private partnership with the mixed martial arts company. That comes ahead of this weekend's cage fights on the White House South Lawn. A winning day on Wall Street. The Dow Jones Industrial Average right now of 367 points. This is SRN News.
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10: Your Denver area forecast is Friday afternoon. An air quality alert remains until 4 p.m. for elevated ozone. Sky is going to be hazy sunny. Temps low 90s today with lows tonight in the upper 50s. Sky's mostly clear. Mainly sunny for Saturday. Temps turning cooler. Going to be in the low 80s to start the weekend, then drop to the low 70s Sunday. Clouds will increase, especially by Saturday night, could lead to a couple light showers. A few scattered showers will end the weekend Sunday. Lows in the low 50s. I'm Day Weather Meteorologist Don Watzel.
11: Current temperature,
12: 81 degrees.
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0: 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Pastor Nick's desire is to bring the gospel into your life so you can experience the joy and freedom that can only be found through Jesus. Today's message comes from the series, Behold Your King, a study in the Gospel of Matthew, where in the Gospel of Matthew, we see that Jesus is the promised Messiah, the God who saves, come to establish his kingdom, reveal himself to us. Here's Pastor Nick.
1: Well, again, open in your Bibles, Matthew 26. I'm going to begin this morning by reading a portion of our passage, and then we're going to study through it. So I'll have the verses on the screen, kind of selected verses from our passage today, and you can also follow along in your Bibles. So Matthew 26, starting in verse 31. Then Jesus said to them, "You will all fall away because of me this night, for it is written, I will strike the shepherd, and the sheep of the flock will be scattered. But after I am raised up, I will go before you to Galilee." Peter answered him, "Though they all fall away because of you, I will never fall away." And Jesus said to him, "Truly I tell you, this very night, before the rooster crows, you will deny me three times." Verse 36, when Jesus went with them to a place called Gethsemane, he said to his disciples, "Sit here while I go over there and pray." And going a little farther, he fell on his face and prayed, saying, "My Father, if it be possible, let this cup pass from me. Nevertheless, not as I will, but as you will." And he came to the disciples and found them sleeping. And he said to Peter, "So you could not watch with me 1 hour? Watch and pray that you may not enter into temptation. The spirit indeed is willing, but the flesh is weak." This is God's word. Let's pray one more time. Lord, we ask for your wisdom, your guidance, Lord, insight into your word. Help us to understand it, and we pray that you transform us by it today as we hear it. In Jesus' name, amen. Well, it was September of 2007. Our son had just been born. We were living in Hungary at the time, but all my friends from Colorado were writing me asking if I had heard what was going on with the Colorado Rockies, the baseball team. You see, Todd Helton was leading the team on a historic run. They won 14 of their last 15 regular season games. They entered into the playoffs, and that month became known as Rocktober. My friends in Colorado, they were sending us Rockies onesies for our baby to wear. Everybody was a fan. The Rockies went on to the World Series, and my parents came to visit us at that time, and my dad and I stayed up every single night that there was a game. We stayed up till 4 a.m. watching these games on this stream that I found from a channel in Taiwan. It was all in Chinese. We didn't understand a thing. We were exhausted. The stream was bad, but we didn't care because we were fans and we were devoted to our team. We were willing to pay that price. But fast forward to today, and some friends of mine from California wrote me a while back, said they're going to be in Denver, and that they got tickets to see the Dodgers play the Rockies, and that I should join them at the game. And they already bought tickets in this one section, so they sent me the ticket number and everything. And so I looked up, you know, how much it would cost for me to go to this game and sit with them. And I decided, you know what, I'm going to pass, man, actually. If it was like the Nuggets, maybe for the same price, I'd totally do it. But guys, it's the Rockies, and they're just really bad. They're like historically bad. You know, I heard that I was just recently in Los Angeles, and, you know, they have a big problem there with people breaking into cars and taking stuff out of them. But, you know, here in Denver, like, the problem is that people are breaking into cars and leaving Rockies tickets in them. And look, I still like the Rockies. Like, I still consider myself a fan. But when it comes to paying the price of money and time, it's really hard to be motivated. I gotta be honest. You see, when a team is winning, it's easy to be a fan. Everybody's a fan. Jerseys, hats, and all the rest. But I'm just pointing out, nobody in here is wearing a Rockies jersey today, okay? You see, when the team is losing, that's when your devotion is put to the test. Now, that's not just with sports. That same principle is true in other areas of life as well. When times are tough, your devotion to something is put to the test. There are times when your devotion to your spouse is put to the test. There are times when your devotion to your friends or your devotion to commitments that you've made will be put to the test because of hardships and difficulties. And in the passage we're studying today, both Jesus and his disciples are going to have their devotion put to the test. For Jesus, as he prepares to go to the cross, his devotion to doing the will of the Father is going to be put to the test. For the disciples, as they prepare themselves for disappointment and persecution, their devotion to Jesus is going to be put to the test. And for all of you here today, listen, there will be times in your life when your devotion to Jesus will be put to the test. Maybe because of pressures you face from other people. Maybe because of hardships or difficulties that come into your life that cause you to question your faith or make you wonder if it's even worth it to continue being a Christian or going to church or serving others in that capacity that you serve. What do you do when your devotion is put to the test? Because it's easy to be devoted when everything's fun and exciting, when it's all up and to the right. But what do you do when it's hard? How do you avoid being a fair weather follower of Jesus? Well, in this section today, we're gonna see two different responses to people having their devotion put to the test. One from the disciples and another from Jesus. And we're gonna see that one of those responses leads to failure and regret, where the other one leads to victory and ultimately joy. So the title of today's message is When Your Devotion is Tested. And here's what we're going to see in Matthew chapter 26, verses 30 through 46. We're going to see that when your devotion is tested, victory comes not from self-confidence, but from dependence on the Lord and surrender to his will. I'll give you that statement one more time, and then we'll break it down, and we'll use this as our outline. So when your devotion is tested, victory comes not from self-confidence, but from dependence on the Lord and surrender to his will. Let's look at the first part of that. When devotion is tested, victory doesn't come from self-confidence. Now, as we pick up the story here in Matthew chapter 26, it's the night before Jesus is going to be crucified. Jesus and his disciples have just finished the Last Supper. That Last Supper, it was a Passover meal, which was a ceremonial meal full of traditions. And during that meal, Jesus showed his disciples, as we saw in our previous study, how every one of those traditions from the Passover was actually picturing and pointing to him and his sacrifice that he was going to make and what it was going to accomplish through his death. During that meal, Jesus also announced that one of his disciples, one of those who were among them at the table that night, was going to betray him that evening by handing him over to the people who want him dead. And what this means is that as Jesus and his disciples now finish this meal, as they step out the door in just a few moments, it will begin an irreversible series of events, which will include Jesus being captured and beaten, falsely accused, and ultimately killed. This is kind of the final moment of tranquility before all hell breaks loose, quite literally. And maybe you've had a moment in your life like that, that final moment of tranquility where you know that you're going to have to step out the door. And as soon as you do, you're going to face something really difficult that awaits you. And you've got that final moment to compose yourself where things are still peaceful. You're still in control before things get really hard and you step out the door. What do you do in that moment? How do you prepare yourself for a difficulty that lies ahead? Well, here's what Jesus did. It says in verse 30 that Jesus and his disciples sung a hymn. That was what they did in this final moment before they stepped out the door into what awaits. And the hymn that they sung, what would Jesus and his disciples have sung on the night of the Last Supper? Well, we can be almost certain that they would have sung Psalms 115 through 118. And the reason for that is because those psalms were traditionally sung at the end of the Passover meal. In fact, this is a tradition that carries on even to this day. This morning in our call to worship, we read one of those psalms, Psalm 117. As Pastor Mike told you in worship, we sang part of one of those psalms as well. And we don't have time to go through all of them right now, but you can feel free to open up there and just scan them with your eyes. And I'll just read you a couple verses from these psalms that Jesus and his disciples likely sung at this moment that we read about, at the end of the Last Supper, before they stepped out into what awaited. Let me read to you. The snares of death encompassed me. The pangs of Sheol laid hold of me. I suffered distress and anguish, and then I called upon the name of the Lord. O Lord, I pray, deliver my soul. I will lift up the cup of salvation and call on the name of the Lord. O Lord, I am your servant. The Lord is my strength and my song, and he has become my salvation. And listen to this. I shall not die, but I shall live and recount the deeds of the Lord.
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1: Now again, these psalms are traditionally sung at the end of the Passover meal, even to this day. And these passages prophetically point to what Jesus came to endure on the cross and what his sacrifice would accomplish. Well, after singing these psalms, verse 30 tells us that Jesus and his disciples then left that upper room and they went up onto the Mount of Olives, that large hill just to the east of the city of Jerusalem. And it says that when they were there on the Mount of Olives, Jesus said to his disciples, "You will all fall away because of me this night, for it is written, I will strike the shepherd, and the sheep of the flock will be scattered. But after I am raised, I will go before you to Galilee." Just as Jesus' suffering and death was foretold and prophesied, the prophet Zechariah also foretold that when the Messiah would be attacked, all of his followers, even his closest friends, would abandon him. In fact, when Jesus says this phrase, he says, "You will all fall away because of me this evening." That word, fall away, it specifically refers to a crisis of faith. To fall away means literally to stumble. It's the opposite of what it means to believe. Jesus is warning his disciples right here. This evening, he says, guys, your faith is going to be put to the test. They're going to question this evening whether Jesus actually is who they've believed him to be. They're going to question whether it's worth it to actually take up their cross and follow him. And all of them, to varying degrees, are going to fail that test this very evening. They're going to face this test, and they're all going to fail to one degree or another. Rather than standing strong, they're going to fall away. Rather than holding fast, they're going to give in to fear, and they're going to flee. But let me ask you this. Why is Jesus telling them this right now? Well, why is he telling them that they're going to fall away? Is it one last guilt trip about what they're going to do? Is Jesus shaming them for their future failure that they're going to experience in just a few hours? No. The reason Jesus is telling them this is to prepare them so that they know right now that no matter what happens this evening, no matter what mistakes they're going to make, it's not the end of their relationship with him. He isn't going to cast them aside. He isn't going to give up on them. Jesus says, "After I'm raised up, I'm going to wait for you guys in Galilee." In other words, his death won't be the end of the story, and their failure won't be the end of their relationship with him. And this is something which the disciples, they probably didn't fully understand or grasp everything about what Jesus was saying as he said these words to them in this moment. But we do know that later on, they recall these words. They remember these words that Jesus spoke to them right here, and it gave them great comfort and direction. They do go out to Galilee to meet him later on. Now, for all of us, there are times in our lives when our devotion to Jesus is put to the test. Again, maybe because of pressure from other people, maybe because of hardships which tempt us to question whether God even exists at all or if God is truly good. And yet here is the promise we have from Jesus. Even if you stumble, even when your faith falters, at the end of the day, he will be risen from the grave and he will be waiting for you, ready to embrace you and restore you when you come to him. If you look throughout the Bible, you'll notice that some of the greatest people who ever lived experienced moments in their lives when their faith faltered. Abraham, the man of faith, right? The friend of God. He cried out at one point, "Lord, I want to believe your promise, but it's hard because I've been waiting for so long and it seems like nothing is happening." Job, he prayed, "God, I don't understand why these terrible things are happening to me. I've always tried to do everything right. Don't you love me, God?" Habakkuk, he asked, "God, if you're really there, then why do you allow all this wickedness on the earth?" A desperate father came to Jesus once and said, "Lord, I want to believe, but I need you to help me with my unbelief." And for you too, there are going to be times in your life when believing and trusting in God comes really easily. But there are also going to be times when it's hard. There are going to be times when other interests, simply hobbies, work, relationships, will pull your attention away from seeking the Lord. There will be times when your devotion to the things that God has called you to do, whether it's your marriage or your ministry or some other commitment, those devotions that you have, they're going to be put to the test. And the question is, how will you respond in those times so that you pass the test and experience victory rather than regret? Well, to answer that question, first we're going to see Peter's response, which actually sets him up for failure. And then we're going to see Jesus's response, which is the path to victory and joy. It says in verse 33, Peter answered him, "Though they all fall away, Jesus, because of you, I will never fall away." Peter's like, "Listen, Jesus, I'm not like other guys. I'm different." I could totally see these other losers doing something like that. I mean, between you and me, I've never thought much of these guys. And the other disciples are like, "Bro, like, we can hear you talking about us. Are you serious?" Peter's just full of confidence in himself. He's the epitome of the modern mantra that you need to believe in yourself. Peter does that. He's good at believing in himself. When Peter looked in the mirror every day, he probably said to himself, "Peter, you're good enough, you're smart enough, and doggone it, people like you." He probably looked himself in the mirror and said, "Peter, you're the big dog. Woof. Like, you've got what it takes to win, Peter. Not like those other losers." The problem is, of course, that despite Peter's confidence in himself, he actually doesn't have what it takes to win. He's not as strong as he thinks he is. And all this bravado and self-confidence is actually his greatest vulnerability, because it causes him to trust in himself and it's setting him up for failure. And Jesus says to him, verse 34, "Truly, I tell you, this very night before the rooster crows, you're going to deny me three times." Rather than being the one who will pass the test, Peter's the one who's going to fail most spectacularly. But he still doesn't want to believe it, right? He's still convinced of his own strength. Look at verse 35. Peter says, "Even if I have to die with you, I will not deny you." And all the disciples chimed in, "Oh yeah, yeah, us too." Peter and the other disciples, listen, their hearts are sincere but their confidence is misplaced. The Bible says that pride goes before destruction, a haughty spirit before a fall. Paul the Apostle, he tells us that, you know what it means to be a Christian? Here's part of what it means to be a Christian, that you glory in Christ Jesus and you put no confidence in the flesh. And why is that? Well, because it tells us in the book of Romans that in us, that is in our flesh, dwells no good thing. And even sometimes when we have the desire to do what is right, we lack the ability to actually carry it out in and of our own strength. Now listen, sometimes people take that truth to an unhealthy extreme, right? You get these people and they'll be like, well, you know, the Bible is saying that I'm like a filthy, rotten, no good, despicable person, and God despises me, and therefore I should despise me too. But I'm here to tell you, listen, that is not the message of the Bible about how God feels about you. God's message to you in the Bible is that he treasures you. Despite your shortcomings and your failures, you are worth more to him than all the treasure in the world. You are more precious to him than all the riches in the world, and he desires to spend eternity with you. He loves you so much that he has made every effort to reveal himself to you and make you his own. What we're talking about here, though, is misplaced confidence in your own abilities, in your own strength. We so often hear this mantra, you need to believe in yourself. But the Bible teaches us that we need to believe in God. And you know what? Sometimes believing in God is actually the opposite of believing in yourself. It means trusting in God's abilities rather than your own. It means relying on God's strength rather than yourself. See, when your devotion is tested, it's important to respond with humility rather than bravado. Instead of saying, I've got this, what if the disciples had said instead, Lord, help us, guide us. We can't do this on our own. Help us pass this test. And even though they don't ask that question, Jesus is still going to give them the answer to how to pass this test in the following verses. But because they're so confident in their own abilities, they aren't willing to receive Jesus' instructions and follow the steps that he gives. So for you and me, the first step in preparing for the tests of our devotion, it begins with humility, recognizing your own vulnerabilities, your weaknesses, your propensities, and asking God for help. And now Jesus is going to show us the right way to respond in the hour of testing. You see, when your devotion is tested, victory doesn't come from self-confidence, but first of all, it comes from dependence on the Lord. It says in verse 36, then Jesus went with them to a place called Gethsemane, and he said to his disciples, sit here while I go over there and pray. And taking with him Peter and the two sons of Zebedee, James and John, he began to be sorrowful and troubled. This place where Jesus takes them, the Garden of Gethsemane, it's essentially a public park. The garden is still there to this day. You can visit it, and we always do when we go to Israel. I've got some pictures that I took just so you can get a visual of what it's like. It's on the Mount of Olives, and the whole park is full of olive trees. In fact, olive trees can live for a really long time, and some of the trees that are in the garden to this day are dated to be over 2,000 years old, which means that they were there on this evening when Jesus went to the garden to pray. Now, this garden was a place where it seems that Jesus and his disciples frequently went on their trips to Jerusalem. And that's why Judas knows that this is where he can find Jesus when he's going to betray him to those who want to kill him. But you see, Jesus knows that Judas knows that, and he goes there anyway. Now, the name of this place, Gethsemane, it literally means olive press, because amongst those olive trees, there was also a press. And in the press, you would put the olives into the press, and then there would be like a plate, and you would screw it down, and what would happen is it would press those olives, and it would crush them, and they would be squeezed until that precious oil was released from them. And if you think about it, isn't it a fitting name and a fitting place for Jesus to go on the night of this testing? Because in the garden, Jesus is going to be pressed. His devotion is going to be tested. He's going to be pressed. He's going to be squeezed and crushed. In fact, his face, he's going to face such intense pressure that the other gospels tell us that the capillaries in his forehead burst from the stress he was under, and he sweat drops of blood from his forehead. And yet, as Jesus is pressed and crushed here in the Garden of Gethsemane.
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5: With SRN News, I'm Bob Agnew in Washington. With the United States and Iran moving towards signing a new agreement to end the current war, one Republican on Capitol Hill saying he wants to see the fine print before any deal is finalized. On the Salem News program this week on Capitol Hill with Tony Perkins, U.S. Senator Lindsey Graham of South Carolina says he's concerned that initial reports say the agreement would allow so-called civilian enrichment of uranium to continue.
6: If there's any enrichment program allowed in the Trump deal, if they can enrich anywhere for any reason, that's a bad deal in my view. They will cheat after Trump leaves. So there's a lot of details to be fleshed out. But Israel's concerned, and quite frankly, I am too. I hope for a good deal. I pray for a good deal. But if it's not a good deal, I will say so.
5: Things are booming on Wall Street right now. The Dow is up by 403 points, NASDAQ up by 80. This is SRN News.
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8: Your Denver area forecast is Friday afternoon. An air quality alert remains until 4 p.m. for elevated ozone. Sky's going to be hazy sunny. Temps low 90s today with lows tonight in the upper 50s. Sky's mostly clear. Mainly sunny for Saturday. Temps trending cooler. Going to be in the low 80s to start the weekend, then drop to the low 70s Sunday. Clouds will increase, especially by Saturday night, could lead to a couple light showers. A few scattered showers will end the weekend Sunday. Lows in the low 50s. I'm Day Weather Meteorologist Don Watson.
9: Current temperature
10: 81 degrees.
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0: As always, thanks for listening in today to our Friday broadcast of Abiding in the Word with Dave Love, Senior Pastor of Calvary Castle Rock. 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
2: Exodus chapter 20. You know, we've gone over two of the three commandments. Okay, see, it's not theologically sound. Right there. We've already gone over two of the Ten Commandments, okay? And the first commandment here, Exodus 20, verse 3, you shall have no other gods before me. Tells us to worship the right God and do not worship false gods. The second commandment, you shall not make for yourself a carved image, any likeness of anything that's in heaven above or that is in the earth beneath, that is in the water under the earth. You shall not bow down to them nor serve them. This tells us to worship the right God in the right way. Okay. In other words, do not make a carved image of the Lord is what that is saying. Don't make a carved image of Yahweh. Don't do it. Don't do it. So when the Israelites made the golden calf, that's what they were violating, the second commandment. They're violating the second commandment. And so they made Yahweh into the image of a golden calf, okay? And Exodus 32, verse 4 tells us, and he received the gold from their hand, and he fashioned it with an engraving tool and made a molded calf. Then they said, this is your God, O Israel, that brought you out of the land of Egypt. So they pointed the golden calf and said, this is your God. He's the one that brought you out of Egypt. No, not the golden calf, but they're making Yahweh, the Lord, into this golden calf. And so he goes on and he says, so when Aaron saw it, he built an altar before it, and Aaron made a proclamation that tomorrow is a feast to Yahweh, the Lord. So again, they made an image of Yahweh. They're violating the second commandment. Okay. Now, there are positive and negatives to each commandment. Each commandment has positive. If it says, don't do this, then there's something we are supposed to do. If it says, we're supposed to do this, then there's something we're not supposed to do. Okay? And we didn't quite get into it last time, so don't make any carved images of Yahweh. Okay. Now, what are we supposed to do? Well, the positive side of this is the reason why we're not to make a carved image of God is because God has already made an image of himself. Who's that? You know, I love that. You both said two different answers. Both of them are correct. Okay. Some of you relied on the second great answer, Jesus, you know, and that's true. That still works. All right. But he also made us in his image. Look at this in Genesis 1:26. It says, then God said, let us make man in our image. Speaking of the Trinity right there. According to our likeness. Let them have dominion over the fish of the sea, over the birds of the air, over the cattle, over all the earth, and over every creeping thing that creeps on the earth. So God created man in his own image. In the image of God, he created him. Male and female, he created him. For what purpose? To have dominion. Again, verse 26 said that. Verse 28 also says that. Then God blessed them, and God said to them, be fruitful and multiply, fill the earth, subdue it. Have dominion over the fish of the sea, over the birds of the air, over every living thing that moves on the earth. God granted mankind to rule and have authority over all the creatures. However, bearing the image of God, well, they decided to listen to a snake in the Garden of Eden. And so Adam and Eve betrayed being a image bearer for God. And as they listened to Satan, now that image is marred. And the moment they chose not to bear the image of God, you know, being in obedience to him, they decided instead to bear the image of the one they would listen to, and that was Satan. And so in his sin, we became marred in sin just like Satan did. And so we could not truly bear the image of God anymore. Okay. Now, fast forward. God calls on Moses. God uses Moses to bring the children of Israel out of captivity to Mount Sinai. And we read this. I am the Lord your God who brought you out of the land of Egypt, out of the house of bondage. Exodus 20, verse 2. You shall have no other gods before me. You shall not make for yourself a carved image, any likeness of anything that is in heaven above, that is in the earth beneath, or that is in the water under the earth. Why? because you are now going to bear the image, my image. Other nations are going to see you who I am through you. And because of this covenant relationship we'll have through the law of Moses, which is going to require obedience, which will bring about my blessing, the other nations are going to see that. They're going to see your image. They're going to see my image in you in this right relationship with me. But Israel failed to live up to the image bearers God wanted them to be. And so again, fast forward to Jesus. All you guys who answered Jesus, here we go. God's redemptive plan for humanity involves the restoration of the divine image in humanity. So in Colossians 1:15, we read this. He, Jesus, is the image of the invisible God. Remember, God is spirit. Okay? So Jesus is the image of the invisible God, the firstborn over all creation. In verse 16, for by him, Jesus, all things were created that are in heaven and that are on the earth, visible, invisible, whether thrones, dominions, principalities, or powers, all things are created through him and for him. Interesting when you think about that, okay? Why'd God create the world? Why'd God create earth? Well, for us, for humans, look. Created for him. Created for him. Now, verse 19 of Colossians 1, it says, for it pleased the Father that in him, Jesus, all the fullness should dwell. And just in case that's not clear enough, in Colossians 2:9, for in him, Jesus, dwells all the fullness of the Godhead bodily. Fully God, fully man. Jesus became the perfect image of God. Why? Because he is God. Because he is God. The Hebrew author also confirms this when speaking of Jesus in Hebrews 1:1. It says, God, who at various times and in various ways spoke in times past to the fathers by the prophets, has in these last days spoken to us by his Son, whom he has appointed heir of all things, through whom also he made the worlds, who being the brightness of his glory and the express image of his person. Jesus was the express image of his person. Just so we get the understanding of when Jesus is down here and how he is the image of God, we're not talking about the physical image of God. We're talking about the expressed image of God, meaning his personality, meaning his character, meaning his attributes, meaning all those things. So if you want to know what makes God mad, look and see what makes Jesus mad. When did Jesus ever get mad? Well, I noticed the overturning of the tables, the money changers' tables. Why? Because they were charging exorbitant prices in order for people to make sacrifice. That's why. Extortion in his name. There on the temple grounds where people are supposed to come and meet God, and yet they're met with extortion. Oh, yeah, that ticks them off. You know, that ticks them off. When a church, I think, becomes more about making money, I think that makes them mad. I think that makes them mad. The only other people that I can recall, and again, correct me if I'm wrong, but this is the third one, so you should have been here last service if that was the case. I only see Jesus getting mad at the religious leaders. I got to tell you, that's very sobering for me. Very sobering to me. To misrepresent God to the people, I don't want to do that. It's one of the reasons why it says that teachers are under a stricter judgment. You got to be very careful of what you say about God. He's this, and he's never this, and he's this. And make sure, you know, that you see that in God's word, and you're not speaking out of turn when it comes to God. He doesn't like that. He can speak for himself, you know. And you don't become some sort of a minister, okay, that shows God in the wrong light. You don't want to do that. As we'll see here in a moment, Jesus seemed to call them a brood of vipers, snakes. Wow. You know. And so he's the express image. If you want to see, you know, what he's looking for in people, he seems to be looking for humility. He keeps talking about that. And you have to come like a little child, and don't hinder the little children from coming to me. Don't think you're so important that kids can't come to you. And it's one of the reasons why when it comes to babies, we dedicate them to the Lord, okay? But when it comes to baptism, they have to make a profession of faith. Well, sometimes little kids make a profession of faith and you're kind of going, was that really a profession of faith or not? I don't know. I'm not going to hinder any child from coming to me. You know, why do you want to get baptized? Because I love Jesus. All right. Let's do that. Because that's actually a pretty good answer, okay? It's actually a very good answer. Now, it's not, you know, when I teach on baptism, I don't just say, so long as you love Jesus, get baptized. I explain what baptism is all about, you know. And so it is an outward declaration of an inward transformation. And it's good to understand what that is before you're baptized. And it's not necessary for salvation. It's necessary for obedience. And baptism is actually your profession of faith before others. It's not just coming down and receiving Jesus. It's being baptized because you understand what receiving Jesus is about. And now you want to make a public declaration. Yes, I am a child of God. Boom, baptized. So we are image bearers, okay? Jesus is the express image, okay? We're never told, you know, again, how tall he was or, you know, did he have blue eyes or brown eyes? I mean, we're not told any of that. We just see his personality. We see his attributes. He's the express image of his person. In Romans 8:29, when we receive Jesus, we now become the image bearers of Christ, of God himself. Okay. It's one of the reasons that Paul would tell us about believers that in Romans 8:29, as a believer whom he foreknew, he also predestined to be what? Conformed to the image of his son. If you've received Jesus, you're in this process of becoming conformed to the image of his son. And so that image bearer that we're supposed to be is supposed to reflect Christ. Okay. 2 Corinthians 4:16, therefore we do not lose heart.

renewed in knowledge according to the image of him who created him. We just read that in Hebrews, that nothing was created that wasn't created through him, meaning Jesus. And we're now to bear the image of him who created us. And so, if you've accepted Christ, you're a child of God, you now bear the image of God, and people today need to see God through his children, those who have received Christ. And so we are the image bearers of Christ, we're the image bearers of God once again. This in no way means that we are little gods, okay? We are not. But we do reflect who God is as being image bearers, and we do that through the Holy Spirit. This is one of the reasons why Jesus would say, "Let your light so shine before men that they may see your good works and glorify your Father in heaven." Jesus is the light. And when you receive Jesus, the light is inside of you. Now let that light shine. Let them see Jesus in you. Be that image bearer. So from there, wanted to say all that last week, but we were running a little long. I know you're saying, "What? That never happens." And so now we're at the third commandment here. Verse 7 of Exodus 20, "You shall not take the name of the Lord your God in vain, for the Lord will not hold him guiltless who takes his name in vain." Okay, the word vain here in the Hebrew, shav, it means emptiness, vanity, nothingness. Don't use his name like it's nothing. Okay, don't use his name in an empty fashion. Okay. In other words, do not misuse the name of the Lord God Yahweh in an empty manner. Don't do that. You misuse the name of the Lord anytime you say his name and it does not bring him honor. The beginning of this commandment where it says you shall not take. Remember I mentioned last time that 8 out of the 10 commandments begins with lo, and it means no. Okay. It's like God saying, okay, let's get something straight. No, no, no, no, no, yes, yeah, no, no. 8 out of 10 are no's, okay? And so, again, he makes it an emphatic declaration. Don't do this. Don't take his name in vain. Lo nasa. Nasa means lift up, exalt, raise up. Don't lift up, don't exalt, don't raise up in an empty manner, in a vain manner. Why? Because it has to do with his name. The word name here is Shem, means reputation, means name, but it means reputation. It means standing, his standing before the universe. It speaks of his fame. Do not lift up my reputation, my fame, in a vain or empty way. Don't do that. We're going to be able to see 4 different ways that that we have a tendency to, according to Scripture, misuse his name. And then the one that we all seem to do in the way of swearing and things like that. And we'll get to that one in a moment as well. But and there's probably more than these 4, but it doesn't matter how many there are. It's not so much to focus on the ways of not to do it, even though we're going to do that first. But there's a way to know not to do it by doing something else that we'll see here in a moment. So false oaths, again, Scripture interprets Scripture. So Leviticus 19:12, "And you shall not swear by my name falsely. You shall profane the name of the Lord your God. I am the Lord." So again, do not swear by my name falsely. If you do that, you're profaning his name. The word profane here in the Hebrew is chalel, and it means to defile, pollute, desecrate, make common, dishonor. Dishonor. Now, do not swear you're telling the truth when you're not going to tell the truth. Don't say you're going to do something and then not do it. Same thing. Okay? Don't make say you're going to do something and then not do it. Don't say something is true when it's not. Whenever you have a person say, "No, no, man, I swear on a stack of Bibles." Why a stack? Why not just one Bible? Why do you even have to say that? It's because your word is no good. That's why. Jesus said, "Let your yes be yes and your no be no." James also brings that up. He says, "Let your yes be yes and let your no be no." And
and make

0: sure you don't swear by either heaven or earth or any other oath. And if you do, you're going to fall into judgment if you do that. Jesus makes it very clear that let your yes be yes and your no be no. Why? Because anything else is evil. Being a child of God, your yes should be yes just because you're a child of God and you represent God. Your no should be no just because you're a child of God. Anything more than that means that your word is no good. That's why you have to evoke the name of God somehow. Because a lot of times, I swear to God, I'll be there. Well, why do you have to say that? Because when you say you're going to be somewhere, you usually aren't. Your word is horrible. Now, we all know of what it is to be faithful. Faithful is that you're going to carry out the responsibility that's given you. But guess what? Sometimes things happen, don't they? Hey, where's Joe? You know, Joe is always here for this, to help out with this. I don't know. He said he was going to be here. Let's call Joe. Hey, Joe, what's up? Man, I'm broken down on the side of the road, about 15 miles out, but I had tow trucks coming and da-da. Now I know. That's what would keep Joe from being here. His truck, his car breaking down, you know. As opposed to, okay, let's use another name, not Joe. Say Andy. Any Andys here? Have any Andys? I don't want to offend anybody. Anybody named Andy? Okay, good. All right. Let's say Andy, okay, all of a sudden we're expecting him somewhere. He's not there. And you kind of go, where's Andy? Well, you know, he said he was going to come, but you know Andy. So you call Andy, oh man, sorry, I slept in. That's just somebody that their word is no good, okay? And it's those guys that have to say, I swear to stack of Bibles on my mother's grave. Okay, why? Because your word is no good. That's why. That's why you have to do that. Your word is no good. But as a child of God, your yes should be yes, and your no should be no. And when you're not able to make something or do something, what do? You usually call as well and say, man, I know I said I'd be there, but I can't. This is what happened. You know, and you go, I get it. You know? And so again, you're known by your reputation, but your reputation isn't so much because you want to be that before man. It should be because you want to be that way before God. You know, I said I would do that. I got to let my yes be yes. And if it isn't being a child of God, guess what? I'm dishonoring God by not fulfilling what it is that I said that I'm going to do. You know, you go into a court of law, and I just found this out, by the way. You know, and you're supposed to say, you know, they'll take the witness stand. You place your hand in a Bible. Well, today you don't put your hand in a Bible. Had somebody who's involved with the law right now tell me that. I go, I didn't know that. I thought they still did that. Did anybody else think they still did that? Am I the only ignorant person here? Okay, good. But they do say, do you swear to tell the truth, the whole truth, and nothing but the truth? And they say yes to that if they're going to take the stand. I don't think you can say no to that. And they said, okay, get on the stand. But it used to be, so help you God. They don't say that anymore. Now it's just, because if you lie, it's perjury. And so they want you to be fearful that they'll go after you if you perjure yourself. Okay. As opposed to, but before, it was my standing before God. I should care more about my right stand before God than before man. But that's now been kind of like taken away or whatever. But if you lift your hand to tell the truth, the whole truth, and nothing but the truth, and you're a believer in the Lord Jesus Christ and you lie, you have just dishonored God. You've brought God into your lie. Because people know, wait a minute, you say you're a Christian. You say you believe in Jesus. I do. And yet you lied? What kind of a God do you worship? What kind of God is that that doesn't seem to care? I thought God was supposed to be moral, and yet doesn't seem to make you moral. You're bringing God into it. You damage his reputation. And that's why you don't make a vow if you don't think that you're going to be able to do it. You know? And that is why you need to let your yes be yes and your no be no. Second way you can misuse his name is through false prophecy. So the prophets would say, thus saith the Lord, I'm speaking for God. God put this message on my heart to speak to you. Thus saith the Lord. Yet if you're a false prophet and God didn't say that to you, Jeremiah 14:14, and the Lord said to me, the prophets prophesy lies in my name. I have not sent them, commanded them, nor spoken to them. They prophesy to you a false vision, divination, a worthless thing, and the deceit of their heart. Therefore, thus says the Lord concerning the prophets who prophesy in my name, whom I did not send, who say sword and famine shall not be in this land. By sword and famine those prophets shall be consumed. False prophecy is an attempt to use God's divine name to show that somehow you're special and that you speak for God. It's amazing to me how many people love to see all these, you know, prosperity preachers and how often they're wrong with their prophecies and this, that, and the other thing. And people still continue to listen to them. You're responsible for who you put yourself in front of.
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10: Shalom, my beloved holy brothers and sisters. This is Rabbi Schneider. A good friend of mine's wife just delivered her second child, and I was in touch with him during the process and the labor pains. And we all know that in labor, the pains start, the contractions start, and they keep on becoming more intense as the birth is getting ready to happen, and they keep on happening sooner, quicker, and quicker together. That's what we're seeing right now on the planet. Things are moving so quickly. Things are changing so quickly. The signs of the end are intensifying, and the rate at which disturbances are happening in the world are happening quicker and quicker, whether it's earthquakes, hurricanes, the development of AI, nuclear weapons development. It's all happening. It's here. Jesus is getting ready to return.
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4: Deseret News. I'm Bob Agnew in Washington. Elon Musk has become the world's first ever trillionaire as investors snatched up IPO shares of his SpaceX rocket company today. Musk says SpaceX went public because it needs money to fund the company's ambitions of putting satellites and data centers in space and eventually establishing a colony of people on Mars. One victim was killed along with a gunman, at least nine others injured after a shooting today in Midland, Texas. A key U.S. government surveillance program set to expire today. The surveillance tool known as FISA is seen as vital in preventing terrorist attacks and catching foreign spies, but it was set to expire after congressional efforts to temporarily extend it failed in a bipartisan manner. Critics say the program allows the government all to spy on American citizens. On Wall Street at this hour, the Dow is up 367 points. This is SRN News.
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14: Our Denver area forecast is Friday afternoon. An air quality alert remains until 4 p.m. for elevated ozone. Sky is going to be hazy sunny. Temps low 90s today with lows tonight in the upper 50s. Sky's mostly clear. Mainly sunny for Saturday. Temps trending cooler. Going to be in the low 80s to start the weekend, then drop to the low 70s Sunday. Clouds will increase, especially by Saturday night. Could lead to a couple light showers. A few scattered showers will end the weekend Sunday. Lows in the low 50s. I'm Day Weather Meteorologist Don Watson.
15: Current temperature
16: 82 degrees.
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21: There's a word in Scripture that stops us cold. Not a complicated word, just four letters. But it's a word so foreign to our everyday experience that most of us have quietly agreed to let it belong to another century. The word is holy. And today, on Insight for Living, Chuck Swindoll takes us 28 centuries into the past to a grief-stricken young prophet, a dying king, and a moment in the temple that would change everything. What does it really mean that God is holy? The answer may be simpler than you think, and far more personal.
22: God's word is alive, and it's powerful, and it's sharper than a two-edged sword. And it is able to pierce to the division of soul and spirit, between the joints and the marrow, and it is a critic. It is a critic, a discerner of the thoughts and intentions of our hearts. That's true of both New and Old Testaments. It's true of those ancient writings that are difficult for us to date to this day, all the way to the first century. We turn today some 2,800 years back in time, as we open our Bibles to the sixth chapter of the prophecy of Isaiah. Isaiah 6. An epical moment in the life of a man whose life was marked by grief and loss. And we'll read of that in the opening lines of this first verse of Isaiah 6. May I read for you verses 1 through 8? And because of our respect for the word of God, may we stand together for the reading of the scriptures. In the year of King Uzziah's death, I saw the Lord sitting on a throne, lofty and exalted, with the train of his robe filling the temple. Seraphim stood above him, each having six wings. With two he covered his face, and with two he covered his feet, and with two he flew. And one called out to another and said, "Holy, holy, holy is the Lord of hosts. The whole earth is full of his glory." And the foundations of the thresholds trembled at the voice of him who called out, while the temple was filling with smoke. Then I said, "Woe is me, for I am ruined, because I am a man of unclean lips, and I live among a people of unclean lips. For my eyes have seen the King, the Lord of hosts." Then one of the seraphim flew to me with a burning coal in his hand, which he had taken from the altar with tongs. And he touched my mouth and said, "Behold, this has touched your lips, and your iniquity is taken away, and your sin is forgiven." Then I heard the voice of the Lord saying, "Whom shall I send? And who will go for us?" And then I said, "Here I am. Send me."
0: 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This 12-part series is called How Great is Our God? And Chuck titled today's message, The Holiness of God.
22: There are times we wonder how to get our arms around the greatness of our God. Last time we were together, we struggled with putting the whole thought of glory into everyday life. What does it mean to say that God is a God of glory? We learned that that term means heavy. There's a magnificent heaviness about his grandeur and about the credit that ought to go to him. He is a God of glory, but holy? What in the world does that mean? One man put together a list that he thinks of when he thinks of holiness. Thinness, hollow-eyed gauntness, beards, sandals, long robes, stone cells, no jokes, hair shirts, frequent cold baths, fasting, hours and hours of prayer, wild rocky deserts, getting up at 4 a.m., clean fingernails, stained glass, self-humiliation. It's a pretty grim list, wouldn't you say? But the strange thing is, even though we hear those and we don't agree that that necessarily represents holiness, it's hard to be disengaged from it. I've circled three on the list that come to mind. Beards, sandals, and long robes. Who do you think of? Of course, you think of Jesus. Nothing wrong with any of the above. I mean, but can you picture Jesus, just for a moment, maybe hard, a mustache, faded, torn jeans, and riding a Harley? Maybe with a t-shirt on that says, "Born to Ride." It just, nothing wrong with any of that. It just doesn't feel holy. It just doesn't seem right. Somehow holiness is of another era, and it belongs to people who lived in maybe two centuries ago. But that's as inaccurate as it can possibly be. Has nothing to do with what we wear. Has nothing to do with what we ride or drive. Has nothing to do with facial hair. It really has nothing to do with externals. Holiness is all about what is on the inside of us. You can do all of that and 10 times besides and wind up as carnal as you have ever been in your life, because holiness has nothing to do with the externals. It is all about what's inside. As we're going to learn, it is all about being separate from, separated from a world system that has long since lost its way. That's what it's about. There lived a prophet 2,800 years ago who struggled with the God's plan because the king he had gotten to know, King Uzziah, was dying. A leper. How strange is that? A disease most of us have never seen and perhaps in a lifetime will never be around. But in those days, 2,800 years ago, it was not only debilitating, it was condemning. And this King Uzziah that had been Isaiah the prophet's king had lived such a productive and magnificent life as the king of the land all more than 50 years. Uzziah was once a man who walked with God and served well and as the king for all of those years over the people of the Hebrews, he protected them and their future was bright and beautiful until something snapped, you recall. And at that time, pride and conceit replaced humility and brokenness. We would say today, started believing his own stuff, reading his own clippings. And before long, he pushed the limits and went too far. And walked into the temple. He had no right going into the holiest place of all. And there God smote him with leprosy. When we open our Bibles to Isaiah 6, strangely we pick up the story where Uzziah's leprosy leaves off. This is the year King Uzziah died. We don't know if it's the day of his death, if he has already died, or I would suspect this is the year of his dying. Like some cancer patients, it lingers, it goes on, and some physicians will say, this is probably the last year. Had physicians lived in that day that would have known, they would have said, this is Uzziah's last. Grieved, broken, disillusioned, perhaps disheartened, Isaiah finds his way, as we will read, into the temple of the Lord. And before him was a life-changing experience. I don't know what brought you into the church today. Curiosity, maybe a passing fancy. Perhaps it was for all the right motives. But I have to believe in a group this size, a number of you have come broken, disheartened, maybe even disillusioned. Truth be told, you think maybe there's something here that will help turn things around for me since I've begun a long drift in the wrong direction. You may have lost someone very meaningful to you. And as a result, you don't know that you can go on without him or her. And here you are. Wondering what in the world an ancient passage of scripture where things transpired 28 centuries ago would have to say to you, you might be surprised. You might be very surprised to know it's directly related to your concept of the holiness of God. What happens to you? When Isaiah walks in, he has this life-changing experience and he sees the Lord. Can you imagine? We come to church and we see one another, but Isaiah went to the temple and he saw the Lord. He literally saw him. And where was he? Exalted, lofty, high and lifted up. And the long robe of the Lord filled the temple where Isaiah was. And if that wasn't enough, Isaiah looked around him and he saw the seraphim flying around the presence of the living God. Let me help you with this. There's a first heaven, a second heaven, and a third heaven. This is in the third heaven. This is in the throne room of God. The throne room of God, a place you and I have never been. We can only imagine. Isaiah has been transported there in this vision, and he sees into the throne room the presence of Yahweh, the Lord himself. And along with that, his eyes are open to supernatural beings. I've said for years, if we could see the presence of angels, we would all be taken back. They fill this room. They fill your home, if yours is a home of believers. They accompany you on your journey. They watch over you. They are your guardians and guides, even though you may not know they're there. And rarely do we even think of them. But Isaiah's eyes are opened, and he sees these angelic creatures called seraphim. Seraph is the Hebrew word for burn, to burn. When Hebrews made words plural, they didn't add an S. We would say seraphs in our English language. In Hebrew, it's seraphim, like cherub and cherubim. These are multiple angels, and we don't know their number. We don't know how many there were, but the seraphim stood above the Lord. Please observe here and in verse 6, the only two places in all the Bible where seraphim are mentioned. There are various categories of angels, and that's another subject, but this category mentioned here, only here, they are the white, hot, burning, brilliant presence of angelic creatures that fill the throne room of God and flood him with praise. We read they have two wings, and with two wings they cover their faces, and two other wings they cover their feet, and with the other two wings they are flying. They are flying. Imagine that. Sometimes it helps just to have a little audio assistance. 30 million of them just went by and we didn't even notice. They are flooding the presence of the Lord God. I was asked earlier in a service, is there any reason that they're covering their faces and their feet? We're not told why. Most likely feeling unworthy to be in the presence of the all-holy God, as you and I would feel. And with wings they cover their face, with wings they cover their feet, and with the other two they fly. Isaiah stands as you would have stood, with his mouth wide open in the temple, no longer preoccupied with his own grief and the loss of the king, realizing he is seeing what human eyes have never seen before. And if seeing them isn't enough, he heard from them. One called to another. If you sing in choirs, you know the word antiphonal singing. That's where one part of the choir sings, and then it's answered by another part of the choir. One set of voices will sing one set of lyrics, and the other will answer with another, or perhaps the same set of lyrics. I've been waiting for months for this moment. We're going to do that today. You're going to be a seraph, okay? Right down the middle of this building, to your left, all of you are going to answer first with holy, holy, holy. And to this side, on your right, you're going to answer back, holy, holy, holy. All right? Look angelic. Here we go. Together, sing it. Holy, holy, holy, holy, holy. Well, that's a start. You kind of half-hearted with that. Let's put our hearts into it. Come on, shout it out. Here we go. Holy, holy, holy, holy, holy, holy. Think of being in the temple all alone, grieving, and you suddenly hear a sound like that. And we've left out part of it. The whole earth is full of his glory. These angels are announcing, this is the Lord of hosts. Isaiah, this is the Lord of hosts. The whole earth is full of his glory. He is now standing stunned with their presence. And if that isn't enough, the foundations of the threshold trembled. Today we would say it was about 7.6 on the Richter scale. The foundations of this stone temple shaking, trembling with the voice of the angelic creatures sounding like a thousand Niagara Falls in one epical moment. And if that isn't enough, the building begins to be filled with smoke. Remarkable moment. I'd like to go on with the story, but it's time to pause and to let the wonder in as we rediscover a forgotten truth. Holy, holy, holy. The three times repeated suggests the idea of infinitely holy. What does it mean? Well, J.I. Packer, in an outstanding book titled Knowing God, puts it very succinctly. The basic idea which the word holy expresses is that of separation or separateness. When God is declared to be holy, the thought is of all that separates him and sets him apart and makes him different from his creatures. An outstanding definition. It isn't spooky to talk of the holiness of God. It isn't so ethereal that you can't get your arms around it. It means God is separate from all the things that contaminate and aggravate and mark our lives. And his being infinitely holy means that there is an infinite sense of his purity. In fact, John writes in 1 John 1:5, God is light. In him is what? No darkness at all. We would say today, not a trace of darkness. Not a piece of dirt. Not a hint of corruption or iniquity. God is light. Now, I would suggest right about now, Isaiah is wide awake. Wouldn't you think? Wouldn't you think it wouldn't be business as usual right about now? Here is a simple prophet who has not yet uttered a word of prophecy. His whole life is in front of him. He's still young. He doesn't know the Lord will use him to communicate more about the Messiah than any other prophet who would ever live. He doesn't know he is going to contribute one of the larger books to the entire Bible. He doesn't know what's in front of him. He doesn't know he's going to marry a prophetess and the two of them will have two sons. He doesn't know that ultimately, according to tradition, he would be sawn in two as a martyr. He knows nothing like that. He is now, as we are often in a moment of worship, lost in wonder and love and praise. The building is filling with smoke. The robe is filling the temple room. The angels are announcing back and forth, holy, holy, holy. It's deafening. And all of a sudden, things change for Isaiah. Woe is me. I'm ruined. One of the translations renders this, I'm finished. It's curtains. I mean, being around this kind of holiness and hearing it said from the other angelic creatures and seeing with my own eyes him sitting in blazing white light glory, suddenly he realizes how unholy he is. No one points it out. I love that. He spontaneously understands how distant he is from the one who is holy. He says, woe is me, I am ruined. Why, Isaiah? Why do you feel finished, ruined? Well, look. He tells us, I am a man of unclean lips, and I live among a people of unclean lips. My eyes have seen the King, the Lord of hosts. If you were in the presence of a holy God, you would suddenly be reminded of that foul statement you made. That's exactly where Isaiah is. This isn't just a nice word to fit into the scriptures so that God's people can read it down through the centuries. He is confessing his sin.
21: That moment of exposure before a holy God is one every honest soul recognizes. Isaiah's instinct wasn't to argue or excuse, it was to confess. And when we truly grasp what holiness means, it changes everything. How we speak, how we live, how we see ourselves. This is Insight for Living. We're just getting started with Chuck Swindoll's 12-part study on the attributes of God. He titled this series, How Great is Our God? As we begin this study together, we invite you to take advantage of the bundle of resources we have for digging deeper on your own. It includes the Searching the Scriptures Bible Study Workbook and the complete collection of sermons on CD or MP3. 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Chuck, we're coming up on another milestone here at Insight for Living. On June 30th, we'll close the books on another ministry year and step into our 47th year of ministry. At moments like these, it is so critical to remain laser-focused on the one we serve.
22: When Paul arrived in Corinth, he was fresh off a rough stretch. He'd just come from Athens, where the philosophers basically left him off the Areopagus. If you've ever poured everything you had into something and watched people shrug and walk away, and if you've ever had a message fall completely flat, you know something of how Paul felt stepping into Corinth. And what did he decide? Quoting now, "I determined to know nothing among you except Jesus Christ and him crucified." He didn't concoct a new strategy, not a better presentation, not something more sophisticated, more polished, more likely to impress the intellectuals, just the cross. Here's what 60-plus years of preaching has taught me. The moment I start trying to be impressive, I've already missed the point. The goal has never been for you to walk away thinking, "What a great communicator." It's for you to walk away thinking, "What a great Savior." There's a world of difference between those two. That's the heartbeat of Insight for Living. Always has been, always will be. I want every program, every single one, to be a place where someone has a real encounter with a real Savior. Not a religious experience, not a motivational moment, a genuine life-altering collision with the cross we proclaim. As we close out our fiscal year on June 30th, I want to ask you something, not to help us, but to consider the ministry you personally have when you invest in this broadcast. 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Would you give today? The cross is worth it, my friend.
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4: Congress is considering a surrogacy bill. Michael Harrington explains why.
5: Lawmakers point to a case out of Pennsylvania in which a convicted sex offender was able to obtain a child through a surrogate mother. Now Congressman Scott Perry, a Pennsylvania Republican, has introduced legislation that would penalize any surrogacy agency that provides a child to a known sex offender. The Center for Bioethics and Culture Network says the bill addresses, quote, the current patchwork of surrogacy laws that leaves too much ambiguity. Michael Harrington reporting.
4: A landmark legal decision in Italy could have consequences for Europe. An Italian court has decided to recognize an arrangement in which a 4-year-old child has one mother and 2 fathers. The individuals all come from Germany and include a pair of gay married men and a woman who served as their surrogate. The arrangement is legal in Germany, but this new ruling also makes it legal in Italy, and some say that could open the door for a kind of polyamorous union being accepted throughout Europe. This is SRN News.
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7: Our Denver area forecast is Friday afternoon. An air quality alert remains until 4 p.m. for elevated ozone. Sky's going to be hazy sunny. Temps low 90s today with lows tonight in the upper 50s. Sky's mostly clear. Mainly sunny for Saturday. Temps trending cooler. Going to be in the low 80s to start the weekend, then drop to the low 70s Sunday. Clouds will increase, especially by Saturday night. Could lead to a couple light showers. A few scattered showers will end the weekend Sunday. Lows in the low 50s. I'm Day Weather Meteorologist Don Watson.
3: Current temperature,
8: 86 degrees.
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13: 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But Pastor Greg Laurie points out it needs to be dispensed in a compassionate way.
12: 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Love gives us the

0: pass along the cold, hard truth in a warm and loving way? Is it in the words we choose? The body language we present? The context in which it's expressed? Yes, yes, and yes. But more than that, today, Pastor Greg Laurie points out, it comes from a heart of genuine compassion and concern, energized by God's love. Today, here on A New Beginning, Pastor Greg begins the final message in his series in 1st, 2nd, and 3rd John.
1: Have you ever sent an email in anger? Maybe you were upset with a coworker or even your boss. So you wrote them this email and you were so angry you were pounding the keys, you know, just. And then you hit send, you felt really good about it for about 5 minutes and the adrenaline wore off and you thought, what have I done? And you found yourself Googling, how do I get my email back? That's not a good thing. Or maybe you wrote a card or a note to someone and then you thought of something that you forgot to say. So on the bottom you wrote P.S. Postscript. Well, that's really what we're looking at here in 2nd and 3rd John. These are short little epistles. Each one is one chapter long. They're about the length of an email or a note, if you will. And so really, John is concluding this beautiful book of 1st John with these extra letters, and he's effectively saying, P.S., I love you. Reminds me of a story of a young man whose father had died, and he was going through his dad's belongings, and he came across an envelope addressed to him that his dad had never sent with a letter in it. And at the end of it, it said from his father, P.S., I love you. And the son carried this around with him because when he would get discouraged and down, he would pull out that letter from his dad that said, P.S., I love you. Well, here we're being reminded of God's love for us. So now we come to 2 John, starting in verse 1. He writes, the elder to the elect lady and her children, whom I love in truth. And not only I, but also all those who have known the truth because of the truth which abides in us and will be with us forever. Grace, mercy, and peace be with you all from God the Father and from the Lord Jesus Christ, the Son of the Father, in truth and love. I want you to underline those words, in truth and love. God wants us to walk in truth and love. You really can't have one without the other. In fact, in the first four verses of this short letter, John uses the word truth 5 times. You know, sometimes you meet people who walk in truth, but not in love. And I'm going to use the word truth loosely there. I'm going to say they walk in their version of the truth. They're people that tend to be nitpicky. You know, they cross their T's, they dot their I's. They can often be legalistic. They call it truth, but they use it sort of like a sledgehammer. You need to walk in love as well. These are the kind of people where if you're having a great burger, they'll come and quote a Bible verse to ruin it. You're taking your first bite and they'll say, love not the world, neither the things that are in the world. For if any man loves the world, the love of the Father is not in him. And all that's in the world, the lust of the flesh, the lust of the eyes, and the pride of life is not of the Father, but of the world. Oh. Or you say, hey, I'm redecorating my front room. It's all going to burn. Really? But they call that the truth. It's not truth. It's just their weird way of trying to live by truth. But then we want to live in love. Now, sometimes people who say they live in love might, I don't want to say you can be too loving, but you can become too tolerant of everything. In the name of being inclusive and kind and never wanting to appear judgmental, they'll never tell the truth to someone else. Let's take a doctor as an example. Let's say you went to your doctor for an exam and he found something that concerned him. Now, he wants to tell you the truth. He wants to be loving about it. So in the best way he can think of, he has to tell you what your problem is so he can tell you what the solution is. And if that doctor told you you're perfectly fine when you had a problem, that doctor's not doing his job. So if I see something in a fellow Christian's life that is harmful to them or dragging them down, the Bible tells me I should speak the truth in love. So it comes down to this. Truth anchors us, but love moves us. Truth gives us the message. Love gives us the method. We need to speak the truth in love. And the perfect example of this is Jesus. He was a personification of truth. He said, I am the way, the truth, and the life. Remember that woman caught in the act of adultery, thrown at his feet. Her accuser says, the law says she should be stoned. What do you say? It was a trap, of course. And Jesus looked around at them, and the Bible says he stooped down and wrote in the sand. And then he stood up and said, let him that is without sin among you cast the first stone. And they left, the Bible says, from the oldest to the youngest. Then he turns to the woman and says, lady, where are your accusers? She said, I have none, Lord. He says, neither do I accuse you. Go and sin no more. I love the fact that he called her lady. I think she had been called a lot of things, but probably never lady. He used a proper term to address a woman of respect. Almost like saying, ma'am, lady, where are your accusers? Why did he say that? Because he didn't just see her for what she was. He saw her for what she could become. You see, he saw a lady down the road. But then he says this, go and sin no more. So the love was engaging her and welcoming her, but the truth was in telling her to go and sin no more. Love is obeying the Lord. Jesus said, if you love me, keep my commandments. A husband can say to his wife all day long, I love you. It's a nice thing to bring her gifts. It's a great thing to compliment them. But guys, you need to do your job too. You need to provide for her. You need to protect her. You need to be a spiritual leader in the home. And most importantly, you need to be faithful to her. And she needs to be faithful to you. So you could have all the compliments and you could be telling the person you love them over and over, but if you're unfaithful to them, it kind of undermines it. So in the same way, if we love God, we should be faithful to him.
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2: Well, we're glad you're along today for Pastor Greg's message called P.S. I Love You from the book of 2 John. Let's continue.
1: Point number two, when we walk in the truth and love people, the devil will be opposing us. Look at verse 7. For many deceivers have gone out into the world who do not confess Christ as coming in the flesh. This is a deceiver and antichrist. Look to yourselves that you don't lose the things we work for, but that we may receive a full reward. The Bible tells us that in the end times, someone will emerge on the scene called the Antichrist. But he talks about antichrists. And this is plural. And don't forget the prefix anti doesn't just mean against. It also means instead of. So he's saying in the end times, there's going to be imitations of Christ or things that will take the place of Christ, or people pretending to be followers of Christ who are not indeed followers of Christ. Now we shift gears to 3 John. And John addresses this to a guy named Gaius. It's assumed that he probably led Gaius to the Lord. So he was like a spiritual son in the faith. So now in 3 John chapter 1, verse 2, I'm writing to Gaius, my dear friend, whom I love in the truth. Beloved, I pray that you may prosper in all things and be in health just as your soul prospers. That's a great verse, isn't it? Great thing to pray for someone. Now, there is a theology in the church today that sometimes called prosperity theology, or word faith theology, as it's sometimes described. And the basic premise of it is that we can claim things for ourselves. You know, you claim things by faith. They say that faith is like a force that must be harnessed, and you speak things into existence, and you only want to have a positive confession, never a negative one. And God wants you to be in perfect health. And if you find yourself sick, it's because you lack faith. And God wants you to always be financially prosperous. And if you aren't, it's because you lack faith. So you name it and you claim it. Or you gab it and you grab it. So word faith theology, of course, I think is contrary to scripture. But they'll often cite this verse, verse 2. I pray that you may prosper in all things and be in health as your soul prospers. Now look, God does want to give us prosperity. We don't have to be afraid of the word prosperity just because some have misinterpreted it. Because it is used in the Bible in a positive way. In Psalm 1, it says, blessed is a man that doesn't walk in the counsel of the ungodly, or stand in the way of sinners, or sit in the seat of the scornful. His delight is in the word of the Lord, and in it does he meditate day and night. He'll be like a tree planted by the rivers of water. His leaves shall not wither, and whatsoever he does shall prosper.

wealthy and blessed by God in both the Old and New Testament. Abraham is described as being very rich in livestock, silver, and gold. Job was blessed with great wealth. He was the greatest of all the people in the East. The list goes on. Solomon, Boaz, Joseph of Arimathea in the New Testament, Lydia also in the New Testament. So God can bless you with wealth. So there's nothing wrong with being wealthy. It's a blessing to have wealth, but with that wealth comes responsibility. Paul tells us in 1 Timothy 6:17, tell those who are rich, don't be proud, don't trust in their money. Instead, trust God, thank him for his provision, and use what they have, use their money for good to help those in need. Paul didn't say condemn those who are wealthy and say, how dare you be wealthy? He says, no, commend them, exhort them, encourage them, and tell them that there is a stewardship that comes with that. Coming back to Job, he had all this great wealth, but God allowed a series of calamities to come into his life. And ultimately, he said, the result was he came forth as gold. So it all comes down to how we define prosperity. But then there's good health. Verse 2, pray that you may prosper and be in good health as your soul prospers. God wants you to be in good health. God can bless you with good health. You should do everything to live a healthy life. You know, I think sometimes some Christians like to quote the passage that says, bodily exercise profits little, but godliness is good for all things as they eat their 20th donut. Godly exercise may profit little, but it does profit some. So we should use that to justify laziness or letting our body go, because your body is the temple of the Holy Spirit. So does God always want us to be in good health? Well, sometimes yes, and there are times he'll allow sickness in our life. It's a great thing to ask God to heal you. And if you're sick, do pray for healing. And the Bible even says, if there's any sick among you, call for the elders of the church to come and pray for you and anoint you with oil. And the effectual, fervent prayer of a righteous man will accomplish much. And I can tell you, we have prayed over people in this church, and we've seen them miraculously healed by God. But does God heal everybody? The answer is no, he doesn't. I wish he did, but he doesn't. We should ask. We can even ask repeatedly, but sometimes he allows sicknesses for a greater purpose. And some will say, well, it's your lack of faith if you're not healed. Well, God does use faith in our healing, but sometimes we are deficient in our faith. Like, how much faith did Lazarus have when Jesus raised him from the dead? Not a lot, because he was dead. But then we have the instance where there was a woman with a medical condition, and she said, if I can touch the hem of his garment, I'll be healed. And she did, and she was healed. But then there's a story of Jairus, whose daughter was sick, and he had the faith for his daughter. So sometimes it's the faith of the person praying. Sometimes it's a person praying for that person. And other times it's just the Lord stepping in. I like the prayer of that one guy who said, Lord, I believe, help my unbelief. But we should pray for his prosperity in our life, as he defines prosperity.

0: Good clarification from Pastor Greg Laurie today from our studies in 2nd and 3rd John here on A New Beginning. And there's more to come in this message. You know, there's nothing that could bring more richness to our lives than to have a personal relationship with Christ. To know your sins have been forgiven, that you're a child of God, and you'll live forever in the presence of the Lord. Do you have that reassurance? You know, you can. Pastor Greg, what would you say to the person who'd like to make that change right now?
1: What I would say is, he's only a prayer away. Which means if you will call upon the name of the Lord right now through prayer, he will hear your prayer and answer your prayer. 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Just pray, Lord Jesus, I know that I'm a sinner, but I know

0: that you're the Savior who died on the cross for my sin and rose again from the dead. I turn from my sin now, and I choose to follow you. From this moment forward, as my Savior and Lord, as my God and my friend, in Jesus' name I pray. Amen.
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1: I'm thinking your yearbook never voted you most likely to preach the gospel to millions of people. Yours is an unlikely success story, but the Bible is full of unlikely success stories, isn't it?
0: It really is. You know, it's been said that if you see a turtle on a fence post, you know he didn't get there by himself. And I can tell you that it's a miracle that I came to Christ because I didn't go through the traditional route of becoming a believer. And by that, I mean someone didn't sit down and share the gospel with me. Many people listening may know my story, but in case you don't, what happened was I was walking across my high school campus at the age of 17. I was going downhill fast. I was using drugs. I was making bad decisions. And I happened upon a group of Christians that we very unaffectionately called the Jesus Freaks. And I sat down out of curiosity to see why they would believe the things they believed. Why would they carry their Bibles around at school? Why would they talk about God as though he were their next door neighbor? Could they really have a relationship with him? Well, as I watched them, I quickly dismissed what they were saying as mythology. I thought, these people are making this up. It can't be true. But the problem with that narrative was I knew a couple of them. I used to party with them, and I knew their life had been changed, so I couldn't dismiss them all as crazy people. And then a guy got up to speak. His name was Lonnie Frisbee. I don't remember most of what he said, but there was one statement that resonated with me. He said, "Jesus said you're either for me or against me." I looked at the Jesus Freaks. They were obviously for him. I looked at myself. I wasn't one of them. Did that mean I was against God? I didn't want to be against God. I believed Jesus was out there somewhere, but I didn't know that I could come into a relationship with him. And then Lonnie said, if you want to accept Christ into your life, get up and walk forward and pray right here. I mean, this is lunchtime at high school on the front lawn of my high school campus. Walking forward like that was an insane concept. If I did that, someone might see me. But before I knew it, I was up there. I was praying. That was the day that Christ came into my life. I think it was a miracle. No one told me about Jesus, but the Lord sought me out and he called me. And I heard the gospel and I believed. And you know what? There's so many people like me out there waiting for someone to talk to them. Well, anyway, my whole story is contained in a book that we are offering to you right now, simply called Jesus Revolution. It was written by an outstanding author named Ellen Vaughn. Now, this is not actually written by me, but she wrote it with me. I told her the story of my life, the story of the life of Pastor Chuck Smith and Lonnie Frisbee. We talked about the Jesus movement back in the late 60s, early 70s. There's a lot of history about what was going on in American culture at that time to help you understand it better. And it is a beautifully written book, I might say, that you are going to enjoy. So if you saw the movie, you really need to read this book, because actually there's a lot there in the book that is not in the movie. It tells the story of my wife, Kathy. There's so much in this book that tells the story effectively of the last great spiritual awakening in America. And we want to offer it to our listeners for their gift of any size. And for our friends that are extra generous, we're going to offer something extra. We're going to offer the DVD of the Jesus Revolution film, which was a very successful film in theaters all around the world and is still on streaming platforms right now. 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So get your copy of the Jesus Revolution book and the Jesus Revolution movie on DVD.
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7: KSRN News, I'm Bob Agnew in Washington. Elon Musk has become the world's first ever trillionaire as investors snatched up IPO shares of SpaceX. He says the goal is to put satellites into orbit and eventually establish a colony of people on Mars, all big projects that take big money. A key U.S. government surveillance program set to expire today. The surveillance tool known as FISA is seen as vital in preventing terrorist attacks and catching foreign spies. It's set to expire, though, after congressional efforts to temporarily extend it came up short in a bipartisan fashion. Critics in both parties concerned the program allows the government to aim its surveillance capacity at American citizens without a warrant while it investigates foreign suspects, a violation of the Fourth Amendment, they say. On Wall Street at the closing bell, the Dow Jones Industrial Average was up 353 points. The NASDAQ today gained 79. This is SRN News.
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11: Southbound I-25, we've got a crash at 84th Avenue with a right lane blocked. Things have significantly improved on this one. We had three lanes blocked before. Down to one with stop and go remaining back from 120. Still seeing about 15 minutes of delays. Heading south of there, Parker Road northbound at East Temple Drive and approaching Quincy, a center lane blocked due to an accident. Stopped up traffic back from Bellevue. With traffic, I'm Mark Swan.
12: Denver weather.
13: Your Denver area forecast this Friday afternoon, an air quality alert remains until 4 p.m. for elevated ozone. Sky's going to be hazy sunny. Temps low 90s today with lows tonight in the upper 50s. Sky's mostly clear. Mainly sunny for Saturday. Temps trending cooler. Going to be in the low 80s to start the weekend, then drop to the low 70s Sunday. Clouds will increase, especially by Saturday night. Could lead to a couple light showers. A few scattered showers will end the weekend Sunday. Lows in the low 50s. I'm Dave Weather Meteorologist Don Watson.
14: Current temperature
15: 86 degrees.
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20: The Bible is truly the open door, literally the open door to life. The Bible tells you and me about our destiny. It tells us about God, about ourselves, about others. It teaches us about everything from relationships to our career, emotions. Everything is in God's Word. So today, we are going to talk about the door that we're opening as we read through the chronological Bible. If you've not done that yet, if you're not involved in it yet, you can pick a chronological Bible up and read through it. Now, obviously, I can't speak on every text, on every story, on every detail that we read. I hope you know that. I am, however, going to hit the high points and bring out some things prayerfully that you've never seen before or never thought about before. Because the Bible, in one sentence, is about Jesus. Let me say that again. The Bible is about the Son of God. Everything in this book points to Jesus. The Old Testament is the New Testament concealed. The New Testament is the Old Testament revealed. Today, I thought about talking about the most read verse in Scripture. I'm going to talk about that verse that more people have read than any other verse of Scripture. I would say people have read this text more than any text in the history of literature. I mean, how many people have said, okay, I'm going to read through the Bible? And we start in the book of Genesis, and then after a while, we get all caught up in the begats and the begots, and it begins to read like a Hebrew telephone directory, and we're like, I'm done. I tried it, and I don't understand it, so I'm done with the Bible. Well, everyone who's ever tried to read the Bible, at least you've gotten to Genesis chapter 1, verse 1. And that is what we're going to talk about, because that verse, that text, listen to me now, is the key to the entire Bible. Let me say it again. Genesis chapter 1, verse 1 is the foundation of the entire Bible. Sounds sort of, you know, straightforward, you might think. That sounds theologically benign. No big deal. In the beginning, God. In the beginning, God. God, Elohim. It's a plural noun. It refers to the Godhead, the Father, the Son, and the Holy Spirit. Isn't it incredible that Jesus is mentioned in the first verse of the Bible? Later on, the Bible says, when talking about God making man, let us make man in our image. Again, the plural, the Father, the Son, and the Holy Spirit, three in one, one in three. There's no way our little pea brains can understand the power of the Trinity. It's like, to dumb it down, you have a pie and you slice the pie into three pieces. They're individual, yet they're one. So that is the vibe. But God is one. There's perfect synchronization, perfect harmony. In the beginning, God. I was talking to a friend of mine a couple of weeks ago who's an agnostic. And he said, Ed, just prove God. I said, I can't prove God. I said, I can't. I said, God's above proof. I said, you can't prove there is no God. So see, God's above that. Now, I'm not saying that there are no evidences for God. Obviously, there are evidences. We don't, though, prove God. It's like we discovered these scientific laws of nature, laws of physics. Scientists don't create them. They just discover them. Sometimes people get all hung up about science. Does science and the Bible go hand in hand? The Bible doesn't need science to prop it up. Science is playing catch up with God. So true Bible and true science always complement one another. We have to understand, though, God was there, is there, will be there forever and ever. So in the beginning, God, the beginner of the beginning, the unmade maker, God. So the writer is going like, okay, here's God. And God simply opens the door and he begins to reveal himself to us. So that's a dynamic, isn't it? Introduction. But notice something else I want you to see in this first verse. Look at the dynamic construction of the deal. The Bible says again, Genesis chapter 1, verse 1, in the beginning, God created the heavens and the earth. This word created is the Hebrew word bara. It's only referred to in terms of God. God is creating out of nothing. When I create, or when you create, we have to have something, right, to utilize, some tools, some materials to create. Well, in the beginning, God created out of nothing. And this word is ex nihilo, which means out of nothing. Seven times in the book of Genesis. God said, God spoke the world into existence. No one understands that. You can't explain that. It's not like you can go, wow, okay. But we know that God's word is so powerful. Think about this. That he spoke this creation into existence. And we have an opportunity, do we not, to read his written word. That's how powerful it is. Jesus was even called the Word. In the book of John, the Word became flesh, God's Word. The book of 1 Timothy says that God's Word is breathed. It's literally the breath of God. In the original language, it's theopneustos. He breathed his Word on numerous writers of Scripture as they penned this holy book. But the whole thing hinges, I'm telling you now, the whole thing hinges on this text. Your life and mine hinges on this text. Because it's either design or accident. It's either by random choice or it's intentional. That's the issue. It's not when God created the world in 7 days, are those seven literal 24-hour days or are they 24 billion years? You can chase that rabbit all day long. The net effect at the end of the day, at the end of the day, it is creation or we're just kind of an accident. It's either by design or by accident. So if it is by design, stay with me now. If it's by design, I'm made in the image of God. I just quoted Genesis chapter 1, verse 26. I have a purpose, a plan. There's power. And there's eternity. There's a heaven to gain and a hell to shun. There's real meaning in my life. I'm one of a kind. I am unique. After all, I have a green jacket on. And I like green. I don't care if you don't like it. I just like it. I'm unique. But if I'm an accident, if I'm a product of bioptic soup, well, I've heard some people say that, some evolutionists say that, we're just from bioptic soup. I go, stop. Who made the gumbo? Because if we're here by chance, we're pretty much going to act like animals. We're just amped up algae. We're spawning salmon. We're dogs in heat. We're here, if we're here just by chance, to fornicate, recreate, and then we finally disintegrate. And as we look at our culture, we see people acting like animals. The reason? They've been taught by Dr. Fuzzy Face for decades. You are an animal. Because all of the Dr. Fuzzy Faces, they buy into Darwinism. And Charles Darwin was a card-carrying racist. I hope you know that. Do any research on him. And they just teach it, the theory of evolution, as fact. It's not fact. I mean, there are a lot of problems with evolution, the transmigration of the species, question mark, the second law of thermodynamics, question mark, the morality question. I could go on and on, but I'm not here to do some scientific lecture on creation versus evolution. But what I'm here to tell you is God made you. God made the world. And it doesn't take someone really bright to discover that. In fact, we have to learn to be an evolutionist. We're born with this eternity, the Bible says in the book of Ecclesiastes, set in our heart. Look what Dr. Paul Doty said from Harvard University. Our bodies are made up of 30 trillion cells. Every one of those cells are more complicated than New York City, and hopefully they're in much better shape than New York City. Sir Frederick Hoyle, an expert on the origin of the universe, writes, "Believing life could result from chance is like believing a tornado could sweep through a junkyard and the winds accidentally assemble a fully functioning Boeing 747.
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20: People that turn their backs on creation, on design, have a vested interest in keeping God out of their stuff. The Bible says in the book of Proverbs, a fool says there is no God. The word fool is not an intellectual term. It's a behavioral term. People really don't have any intellectual problems with what I'm talking about. They have behavioral problems on what I'm talking about. We don't want God in our stuff, man. We don't want him there, so we just have a vested interest in keeping him away. It's a worldview situation. Creation, or we're here by accident. When our worldview is inverted, things definitely get perverted, don't they? Think about it. I've written down some things. When a man pretends to be a woman, we're supposed to play make-believe with him. Perverted. We can't lie to Congress, but Congress can lie to us to make us lie. Perverted. We can kill developing babies, that's okay, but we have to protect the eggs of sea turtles. Pro athletes and actors and actresses, some of the most immoral people in the world, lecture us about morality? Everything's inverted. Oh, Marxism is so sexy now, but Marxism has murdered 110 million people. We talk about freedom of speech and everything is cool and everything is fine, yet at every turn, certain groups are censoring us. They talk about tolerance. And they're tolerant if you talk their language. But the moment you step up and stand up, especially for the things of God, for absolute truth, boom, you're censored. It's more beneficial in our culture to have a baby out of wedlock and marry the government than it is to get married. And blame is better today than responsibility. So we have to see the implications, friends, of this situation. Do you understand what I'm saying to you? Like if it's design, if I'm created, if God spoke it into existence, I'm going to behave and live one way. I'm going to see the world one way. But if I go, you know what, I'm going to reject that, and I go the other way, then after a while, we go down the proverbial rabbit hole of rebellion and absurdity. And that's what we're seeing in real time right now. Let me go back to the creation. Genesis chapter 1, verse 2. I think this is a very fascinating text. So God is, you know, he's creating, and it says in verse 2 of Genesis chapter 1, "Now the earth was formless and empty. Darkness was over the surface of the deep, and the Spirit of God was hovering over the waters." And God began to do his work in his creation. That was God's first creation. Well, the first creation and the first Adam had some trouble, didn't they? because I want to address the diabolical destruction. Man and woman had an open door policy with God. God made them in his image and everything was flowing. God said, though, don't touch the fruit on the tree in the middle of the garden. So to give you the cliff notes, Adam and Eve tried to find their own door to God. And the Bible called this behavior sin. I think it's humorous. It's kind of an aside in your readings. When man sinned, they played a couple of games. Number one, they played a cosmic game of hide and seek. And then they played the blame game. Adam blamed Eve, and Eve blamed Adam. Then they blamed the serpent, and he didn't have a leg to stand on. So the blame game has been in effect for a long, long time. Sin literally slammed the door shut. Slammed the door in God's face. A barrier now. And this is set up in the book of Genesis. In all of our readings, we're going to see this foreshadowing. A barrier between God and man. God saw this door dilemma, and he could have said, you know what? I'm done. For eternity, I'm going to shut you out. But notice this. God created you and me. And because of that, think about this. We have a responsibility to God. We're obligated to God. But also, and I don't mean to speak out of turn, God is obligated to us. Now, obviously, it's our choice. Just like God had a freedom of choice to create or not. This door dilemma, though, was serious. And all creation held its breath to see what was God going to do about this door dilemma. And then we see a picture of the door. As we've read, because of sin, God kicked Adam and Eve out of the garden, and he placed a couple of angels at the door of the eastern entrance to the garden. And these angels represent grace and mercy. Huh. Foreshadowing. And then we have, from Adam and Eve, we have Cain and Abel. The first homicide was committed over a tithe. So it started getting crazy, didn't it? And then it started getting so crazy, God said, I'm going to destroy the earth. Yet he spared Noah and his family. And then because of that, you have characters like Abraham, the father of our faith. God initiated a covenant with him. And then you have Lot. I mean, Lot was definitely wheels off. His whole scenario with Sodom and Gomorrah. So you have the sinfulness of man. You see, though, God picturing and talking about the door. And then after that, God set up worship, the tabernacle, and it was all about the door to the Holy of Holies. So we're going to see this in our reading, the foreshadowing, the door, the door, the door. Then Jesus announced during his 36-month public ministry in John chapter 10, verse 9, he said, I am the door. If anyone enters by me, he'll be saved. He'll go in and out and find pasture. How incredible is God? So the door was open. Man sinned and slammed the door shut. God began to foreshadow the door as he progressively revealed himself to people. Then we have Jesus saying, I am the door. And then in Revelation chapter 3, Jesus said, behold, I stand at the door and knock. If you open the door, Jesus said, I'll come into you. It was God's choice, his initiative, his will to do all of this. We're made in his image. We have a will. We either open the door and invite Christ in or not. God wants to create in your life a new creation. In the first creation, the first Adam messed up. But in this new creation, 2 Corinthians chapter 5, verse 17 tells us, therefore, if anyone is in Christ, he is a new creation. All things have passed away. Behold, all things have become new. The first Adam messed up the first creation. The second Adam, Jesus, is all about the new creation. If you're away from Christ, your life is empty and void, and the Spirit of God is moving over your life. All you have to do is open the door of your heart, and Christ will come in, and you will be, my friend, a new creation.
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7: With the Wall Street Business Report, I'm Bob Agnew. Elon Musk has become the world's first ever trillionaire as investors snatched up IPO shares of his SpaceX rocket company. He says the real goal is to make life multi-planetary.
4: We want to be able to take anyone who wants to go to the moon, anyone who wants to go to Mars, or anywhere in the solar system, and maybe beyond the solar system at some point. We want to be able to take you there. Not just a few astronauts. I mean you.
7: Musk says SpaceX is going public because it needs money to fund its ambitious projects, which include putting satellites and data centers in space and eventually a colony on Mars. Stocks rose after oil prices fell again, and SpaceX soared in its highly anticipated debut on Wall Street. At the closing bell, the Dow Jones Industrial Average had gained 353 points, the S&P up 37, and the Nasdaq gained 79. For the Wall Street Business Report, I'm Bob Agnew.
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25: A couple of problems slowing up I-25. Delays up north. This is a crash southbound 25 at 84th Avenue, blocking up the right lane. Jams back to 120th. That's a 10 to 15 minute delay. I-25 getting heavier across the downtown area. Getting into the tech center, running crowded on southbound I-25. There's a stall. Southbound 25, ramp to northbound 225, blocking the right lane. With traffic, I'm Susan Phelan.
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13: Our Denver area forecast is Friday afternoon, and air quality alert remains until 4 p.m. for elevated ozone. Sky's going to be hazy sunny. Temps low 90s today with lows tonight in the upper 50s. Sky's mostly clear. Mainly sunny for Saturday. Temps trending cooler. Going to be in the low 80s to start the weekend, then drop to the low 70s Sunday. Clouds will increase, especially by Saturday night. Could lead to a couple light showers. A few scattered showers will end the weekend Sunday. Lows in the low 50s. I'm Day Weather Meteorologist Don Watson.
26: Current temperature
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29: You probably don't even realize how often you want more than God's written word to bring you faith. Welcome to this episode of Abide with Applewood Today, a ministry of Applewood Baptist Church in Wheat Ridge. And today, Pastor Derek Jones, a member of our preaching team, will share a sermon he delivered back in January of 2021 that he called The Characteristics of Genuine Faith. And we'll pick up as Derek provides an introduction to today's topic.
28: Want to invite all of you to open your Bibles to John chapter 4. We're going to conclude chapter 4 this morning. We're going to start at verse 43 and finish it to the end. And if you're a guest here and you don't have a Bible, feel free to follow along on the screens above. Also, I want to point out on the back of the Applewood Today, as you guys came in here this morning, there's notes, sermon notes. So feel free to use those if that helps you follow along while we're together this morning. Right. The title of this morning's message is called The Characteristics of Genuine Faith. And the big idea for the whole message this morning is genuine faith is made manifest when we believe in God's word and express it in action. So that's kind of the big idea, the theme of the message this morning. So let's get into the word. John chapter 4, starting at verse 43. After the 2 days, he went forth from there into Galilee, for Jesus himself testified that a prophet has no honor in his own country. So when he came to Galilee, the Galileans received him, having seen all the things that he did in Jerusalem at the feast, for they themselves also went to the feast. Therefore, he came again to Cana of Galilee, where he had made the water wine. And there was a royal official whose son was sick at Capernaum. When he heard that Jesus had come out of Judea into Galilee, he went to him and was imploring him to come down and heal his son, for he was at the point of death. So Jesus said to him, "Unless you people see signs and wonders, you simply will not believe." The royal official said to him, "Sir, come down before my child dies." Jesus said to him, "Go, your son lives." The man believed the word that Jesus spoke to him and started off. As he was now going down, his slaves met him, saying that the son was living. So he inquired of them the hour when he began to get better. And they said to him, "Yesterday at the seventh hour, the fever left him." So the father knew that it was at that hour in which Jesus said to him, "Your son lives." And he himself believed, and his whole household. This is again a second sign that Jesus performed when he had come out of Judea into Galilee. May God add his blessing into his word. As we look at this narrative verse by verse, look at verse 43. It picks up, we're after the 2 days in Samaria. And what an incredible 2 days, church, it had been. We know chapter 4 starts out with Jesus wanting to go to his hometown. But he knew there was a divine appointment that he had to have in Samaria. And this divine appointment was with the woman at a well. She was an outcast. She was sexually immoral. And yet, Christ pursued her and offered her living water. What does that mean? He offered her grace and forgiveness and hope and eternal life, not based on what she did, but on who he was, that he was the Messiah. And what's incredible is she goes on and proclaims to her whole village about Jesus. And many believe in her village because of her testimony and Christ's teaching. So you talk about a little revival in Samaria. We studied that the last 2 weeks. And now the time has come for Jesus and his disciples to leave Samaria and to go back to Galilee. And this was the original plan in verses 1 through 3 of chapter 4. This is Jesus' hometown in Galilee, in Nazareth. Now, why is he going to his hometown? Because his ministry is growing. The Pharisees are getting upset because his ministry is taking the spotlight off of them. And Jesus knew it wasn't time yet for him to confront the Pharisees. So he leaves Judea. He goes to his hometown, most likely to stay off the radar. Look at verse 44. When Jesus himself testified that a prophet has no honor in his own country. So as they're going, as he gets to his hometown, his own country, this was his home turf, where he grew up, what does Jesus say? He says that in his hometown, a prophet receives no honor. That the people in Galilee are so familiar with Jesus. I mean, he's the son of Mary, they thought. He grew up playing here. And they were so familiar with him that they didn't honor him as Lord, as Savior, as Messiah. That's why he said he has no honor. They didn't acknowledge him as God. They acknowledged his as someone who could do signs and wonders. And he speaks to this. He spoke to it earlier in John 1:11. He says, he came to his own people and those who were his own did not receive him. Jesus knew that. The people in Galilee wouldn't receive him as the Messiah, as the Son of God. Even his own people, the Jews, they didn't receive him as the Messiah. But instead, throughout his ministry, they're constantly challenging him. Jesus isn't shy. He's the Son of God. He's the seed of the woman that was prophesied, that was going to come and crush the serpent's head. Jesus is proclaiming this. He's not shying away from this truth. And yet, even his own people, the Jews, they challenge that. And when Jesus spoke with authority, they hated that. That he said him and the Father were one. His own people don't understand him. They're blind to who he is. But they had shallow faith. What do you mean by shallow faith? Jesus spoke to that earlier as well, where he could see the Jews following him, not because he was the Messiah, because they loved signs and wonders. And Jesus looked at their heart, and he knew that it was not sincere. They loved his miracles. And look at verse 45. It says, this is how the Galileans received him. They received him as a miracle worker, not the Savior. Oh, Jesus back. There's something different about Jesus. He's not the Son of God, but he's the one who does miracles. And what does it say in verse 45? Some of the Jews from Galilee, they were in Jerusalem, and they witnessed Jesus' miracles. They saw Jesus clear the temple. They saw the signs and wonders that he did in chapter 2, verse 23, and they were attracted to the show, but not the Savior. They were attracted to the show, but not the Son of God. So look at verse 46. He comes again to Cana of Galilee, where he had made the water into wine. God reminds us, in Cana, this is where he did his first miracle. We've studied that already, where he turned the water into wine, where he commanded the servants to take the ceremonial water, the Old Testament ritualistic water, and to turn it into wine, symbolizing who he was in this new covenant. And what was the result of his first miracle? The disciples believed. They would believe that this Son of Man, he has power over creation and can turn water into wine. So now he's back at Cana, and look at a new character comes onto the scene. The text says a royal official. Now, we don't know much about this royal official. We don't know if he's a Jew or a Gentile, but we know this idea of royal official in the Greek, he's a kinsman. He works service to the king, to Herod Antipas. He was the king of Galilee. He was the son of Herod the Great. So this royal official, he was one of King Herod's trusted officers, most likely. He was a person of prestigious rank. It was a title that had prestigious honor, one that came with money, influence, power. So now Jesus is standing face to face with this royal official, and guess what? There's a crisis. And it's a crisis that no money, power, influence could solve. And what was the crisis? This royal official's son was sick. Sick to the point of death. We don't know the precise details of his son's sickness. We don't know that. But we know that it broke the father's heart. It consumed all of his energy. I mean, a man who could do so much and had so much power and authority is now standing face to face with Jesus, and he realizes he has no power to help his son. I mean, picture this dad watching day after day his beloved child grow weaker and weaker. Most likely the child had a fever that raged without breaking. Now, it doesn't take much if you're a parent to enter right into the anxiety that this father is experiencing. He probably sought out every physician in Galilee. Anyone who had a testimony or profession of healing, he's probably sought them out. He's probably spent tons of money on the best medicines to try to heal his son. Nothing could do, and you have a man who is desperate standing face to face with Jesus. And this desperation caused the father to make a roughly 17-mile trip from Capernaum to Cana in order to find this Jesus that can do signs and wonders. So imagine him making this trek to Cana, trying to find this person, Jesus, who he doesn't even understand who Jesus is. He just heard there's a Jesus who could do signs and wonders, and he's desperate. So he travels 17 miles to try to find Jesus. Imagine the crowd around Jesus because of the signs and the wonders. And he finds Jesus, and look to the text. He went up to him and he implored him to come down and to heal his son. And picture this father, this continuous action, imploring Jesus, begging Jesus, pleading Jesus, urging Jesus to come with him. Come to Capernaum. You're the only hope I have. My son is dying. Help! Help! And imagine the crowd seeing this father. There was no pride in this man. I mean, for this royal official to be pleading with Jesus, this is uncharacteristic of a man in position. And notice he doesn't use his position to convince Jesus. He doesn't show up to Jesus and say, "Do you know who I am? I'm the king's man. You are commanded. I command you to come with me back to Capernaum." No, he doesn't say any of that. Simply a desperate father holding on to maybe the last hope that this Jesus can enter into this situation and do something. Now we know that the father has a limited idea of who Jesus is. just in the text. What do you mean by that, Pastor Derek? Notice what the man tells Jesus. He tells Jesus what to do. And the first request is, he says, Jesus, you need to come with me back home. Well, what do we learn about that, church, right away? That he doesn't understand that Jesus is all powerful. Jesus is the Son of God. Jesus doesn't need to come home with him. Jesus simply has to speak, but the man doesn't understand that, and he's saying, Jesus, come back home with me. He doesn't understand the power Christ has. And then also, what does he say? Hurry, because if the boy dies, it's going to be too late. What did he just communicate to Jesus there? Jesus is God over life and death, physical life, spiritual life. It doesn't matter if his son dies or lives. Jesus can do anything he wants, but instead he doesn't see that. He doesn't know who Jesus is, and he's just saying, come with me before it's too late. He has a limited idea. And look at verse 48. Listen to how Jesus responds. He says, unless you people see signs and wonders, you simply will not believe. Wow. Doesn't that seem like a harsh

title as Messiah. And he speaks to that. And he says, you guys demand a sign, and yet you still won't believe. And we know throughout Jesus' ministry, it's not just one type of person who demands a sign and wonders. In Jesus' ministry, he deals with all different kinds of people who ask the same thing. If you are God, do a sign or wonder. He encountered some who wanted signs and wonders to confirm the truth that he is God. If you say you're the Son of God, if you say you're one with the Father, do something. And we won't believe it until you do something. And Jesus speaks to those and say, blessed are you, Missy, who do not see and yet still believe. He encountered some who wanted signs and wonders because simply they didn't believe the ones that they heard about that he already performed. In Jesus' ministry, he encounters the Pharisees. And what do they say? Hey, we heard you did this and that. We don't believe it. Do it again. He responds to those. Some wanted signs and wonders to excuse their unbelief. You know these people. If you're real, do something. Cause lightning to strike. And they use this as a way to solidify when it doesn't happen that they don't have to believe. And Jesus looked in their hearts and knew their heart was hard. And most likely, even if he did the sign and the wonder, they still wouldn't believe. Some wanted signs and wonders because they were simply thrill seekers. They wanted a show. They wanted a spectacle. Life was entertaining when Jesus is around. Hey, Jesus is in Galilee. Let's hang out. We're going to have entertainment. Things are going to happen. And they just wanted the thrill of something spectacular. And others wanted signs and wonders because they wanted something for themselves. Do something miraculous for my life. And this is where the Father is. So Jesus speaks to the Father and the crowd, and he knows their hearts. And within the crowd gathered all different reasons for these signs and wonders. And Jesus rebukes them and says, your faith is in the miracles, not in the Messiah. Meanwhile, I do these things and you disregard my message and my mission. You worship the signs and not salvation. And Jesus responds to it and he says, the only sign that I'm going to give is the sign of Jonah. Jonah was in the belly of a fish for 3 days and three nights and came out. And in the same way, you want a sign? I'm going to go into the grave for 3 days and three nights, and that's the sign. What's the sign? I am the Messiah. I am the one who came to have you back, to give my life for you. And if that's not good enough, if you hear that and simply the word of God is not good enough, what will it take? Look at verse 49. How does the official respond to this rebuke? He says, sir, come down before my child die. He ignores the rebuke. He's desperate and he says, please come down before my child dies. And he uses a different word for child in this verse. More endearing, more affectionate. Basically saying, Jesus, my little boy is dying. Please help. And Jesus responds in verse 50. He says, go, your son lives. It's amazing. Jesus is moved by grace and compassion. So many people teach, you want healing, you have to have faith. Brittany, you have to believe. It's all up to you. And if the healing doesn't happen, it's all your fault. This narrative, what does it teach us? The Father doesn't even know who Jesus is. And yet, based on Christ and his mercy and grace, he decides to heal the Son because of who he is. And because he knew that the Father was blind to who he is. This Messiah, this Jesus, can simply say your son is healed 17 miles away in Capernaum. And this Messiah that you worship, that you've trusted in, he is the same yesterday and forever. And the same Messiah who simply can speak and say your son is healed 17 miles away can still do the same today. Do we believe that, church? Do we trust in him? And it requires the Father to have great faith. You talk about severely testing a man's faith at the beginning. This Father is desperate, and Jesus forces him to believe in his words, to not trust in any outward demonstration, any emotional rush, any glitz and glamour. No, simply trust in the word of God and walk away believing by faith in what Christ has said. And notice how the man responds.

0: He believes, and he started off. Here's a man that's used to telling everyone else what to do. Bill, he's the boss. He knows what to do and tells everyone else what to do. And here Jesus says, your son is healed. Now go and obey because I am king. You served the wrong king. And how does the man respond? In obedience. And he walks off. He didn't argue with Jesus. He didn't complain. He believed in God's word. We saw this last week in verse 41. Many came to Jesus and the Samaritans. There were no signs, but they did what in verse 41? They simply believed because of his word. Paul, speaking to the church in Romans chapter 10, says, faith comes by what, church? Hearing, and hearing by the word of Christ. We don't need signs and wonders. What do we have, church? We have the word of God. And in the same way, it's trustworthy. Do we believe it? He is faithful. Has he ever let us down? No. And he desires for us to trust in his words and to be obedient. Look at verse 51. As he was now going down, his slaves met him, saying that his son was living. Think about this. Think about if you were the servants watching over your master's son, and he's about to die. He's at death's door. And you know your master just left to Cana to meet Jesus, and you're watching the son, and he's about to die. And then all of a sudden, in an instant, the son just perks up and is like, hey, this is good. I feel great. I mean, picture the joy in the servants' hearts. Like, hey, we gotta go. So they take off, and the father is walking back, and they meet. And what do the servants say? Your son is living. He's living. It's the very same words Jesus said to the father. Your son now lives. And the father says, when did this happen? They replied, yesterday at the seventh hour. I mean, it was complete and it was sudden. There was no, Jesus simply spoke it and they knew the time. He miraculously got better. And the father knew when they said that was the exact time where Jesus spoke to him. And notice the response. He believed in all of his household with him. Talk about a father impacting his home through faith. He believed. When they told him the hour, he knew. He knew that this man that he just encountered in Cana wasn't just a man who could do signs and wonders, but he was the Messiah, and he was the one who can control even life and death. And the whole home worshiped and believed. This belief was deeper, more informed, that Jesus is the Savior of the world. Think about that night, church. The father was able to hold his son in his arms, and at the same time, he now held the Savior in his heart. What an incredible narrative. And it ends by God saying the first sign, water and the wine, persuaded the disciples that he was the Messiah. He was God over creation. And now this second sign persuaded the nobleman and his household that God, this Jesus, was Messiah, God over life and death. There's so much theology in this narrative. We can go a bunch of different directions, but there's two application points that I believe the Lord wants to speak to his church this morning and is speaking through his word. What's the first one? Characteristics of genuine faith. Genuine faith believes God for the spiritual, not just the physical. Genuine faith believes God for the spiritual, not just the physical. The father seeks after Jesus because he had a physical need. His son was dying. He was hopeless and thought maybe Jesus could help. But yet in this narrative, Jesus is not focused just on this physical need of healing his son. There is a greater spiritual need. This narrative is not about the son, church. It's about the father. And as the father is standing in front of Jesus, Jesus knows that his son is dying physically, but the family is dying spiritually. And what does Jesus focus on? Not just the physical need, but the spiritual need of the father. The father didn't understand. that his sin had separated him from God. He didn't understand what the Bible teaches us, that because of Adam, we all died. We died spiritually, that we are born separated from God. This father didn't understand that his relationship with God was fractured because of sin. And this father didn't know, as he's walking to Cana and he's focusing on a physical need, that he's going to come face to face with the true physician that's going to give him a diagnosis, not only for his son, but his whole family. And that there was a spiritual sickness that Jesus wanted to heal as well. I mean, how awesome is our Savior? How awesome is our Savior that He focuses more on the spiritual than just the physical?
1: So often in the Bible, as well as your own life, God's primary concern is the spiritual well-being of the person being ministered to. 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
11: With SRN News, I'm Keith Peters in Washington. Authorities in Texas say a man who opened fire in a shooting that left one dead and 10 injured had shot at police just days earlier during a chase. Texas officials say the suspect began firing shots at officers and bystanders in Midland, Texas on Friday morning before barricading himself inside an abandoned veterinary clinic. The Texas Department of Public Safety identified him as 45-year-old Victor Mata Villarreal. Police say he was found dead a few hours after the shooting began. Pakistan's prime minister says the United States and Iran have agreed to wording of an agreement aimed at ending their war in the Middle East. Pakistani Prime Minister Shehbaz Sharif said in a social media post Friday that mediators are working with both sides to finalize a deal. More details at SRNNews.com.
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8: Any problem heading out to Aurora? Running slow. Eastbound I-70, there is a stalled truck. Eastbound 70 between Chambers and Pena, and that is blocking the left express lane. I-25, jam trying to get into downtown. It's nearly 30 minutes. Northbound I-25 crashed past Auraria Parkway, slowed to Downing. And a stall southbound 25 ramped to northbound 225 in the right lane. With traffic, I'm Susan Phelan.
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13: For Denver and the Front Range, finishing up Friday, sky's going to remain mostly sunny, transitioning to a clear sky tonight. Temps will fall to the middle and upper 50s. Not too bad of a weekend. We'll start off sunny for Saturday, where highs will be in the low 80s, lows mid-50s Saturday night, turning cloudy. Early Sunday could see a few passing light showers, widely scattered showers, and some thunderstorms for the Denver Metro Sunday and Sunday night. Sunday's highs will drop to the low 70s, with lows low 50s, back in the upper 70s Monday. I'm Day Weather Meteorologist Don Walton.
14: Current temperature,
15: 87 degrees.
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9: This is the show that answers your questions, opens the scriptures, and brings clarity to the issues that matter. This is the Gino Geraci Show, where biblical truth meets everyday life. The conversation starts now.
22: Hey, welcome, ladies and gentlemen. This is Gino Geraci. So glad you could join me on the program. Happy to take your calls at 303-873-1935. This is, of course, the program where we typically take your calls and answer your questions about the Bible. And, of course, over the years, I've had the great privilege of answering literally, I'm going to guess, not just hundreds, but maybe thousands of questions. And then we have over 10,000 articles posted at Got Questions. So again, if you'd like at gotquestions.org. So if you'd like to join me on the program, it's 303-873-1935. And it's hard not to think about what happened today. And what happened today is SpaceX made Elon Musk the world's first trillionaire. Now, I couldn't help but think of the passage of scripture that basically says, what does it profit a man if he gains the whole world and he loses his soul? That's in Matthew 16:26, by the way. And again, I'm going to give out the phone number, 303-873-1935, 303-873-1935. Not that I'm suggesting Elon Musk is, quote-unquote, going to lose his soul, but what I am suggesting is that I think I'm trying to think of the number of people in the world who could fall into the category of having so much wealth that they could quite conceivably buy whatever their heart desired. If we go all the way back to Solomon in the Old Testament, or even further back in the Genesis narrative to Nimrod, or fast forward to Alexander the Great from there, or Julius Caesar, or Elon Musk. But in Matthew 16:26, where Jesus says, "For what profit is it to a man if he gains the whole world and loses his soul?" It forces us, the question is intended to compel us to weigh the eternal against the temporary, the spiritual against the material. And before I start talking about that, again, I want to invite you to call 303-873-1935, 303-873-1935, back to Elon Musk, because when we start to do the crazy math around what this means, let's just think about this for just a moment. The company is now valued at $1.77 trillion. Now, again, Elon Musk owns half of its stock, which would make his personal net worth more than $1 trillion when combined with his stakes in Tesla, the Boring Company, Neuralink, and other ventures. Now, again, while Musk was already the richest man in the world, he's now set to become wealthier than the next four richest people combined. Now, that kind of wealth is literally difficult to comprehend. But let's do some math and help you think it through, okay? Since he co-founded his first U.S. tech and engineering companies 31 years ago, if you take his total cumulative wealth over a 31 period, he's amassed an average of roughly $59,492 per minute, totaling $3.6 million per hour. That translates to $602 million per week. His net worth exceeds that of 125 countries. His fortune is equal to 3% of the United States GDP, or the gross domestic product. Let's put it another way. Elon Musk could buy every team in the NFL and every team in the NBA and still have $500 billion left over. And again, if you're still having trouble trying to comprehend just how large a number $1 trillion is, maybe the best way is to think of it in terms of time. 1 million seconds is equal to roughly 11.5 days. By comparison, 1 billion seconds translates to 31 years and 8 months, while 1 trillion seconds translates to 31,688 years. But it's also important to remember that Elon Musk is not the only person whose life was changed forever today. SpaceX routinely grants stock options to its employees, regardless of what they did on campus. As a result, the public offering is projected to create 4,000 new millionaires. That's from engineers all the way down to cafeteria workers, producer Jim. Can you believe that? In other words, just working for him, you get a share, you get another share, you get another share, and you get another share. And by the way, the shares, I think, opened at $135 a share. So, it's interesting that the President of the United States suggests that the government should try to pursue a stake in artificial intelligence companies, but forego any direct control over their decision-making. And now we have that other literal challenge. Has artificial intelligence become too big to fail? So, several people have talked about this and written about this, including Ryan Dennison, who is Jim Dennison's son at the Dennison Forum. And in an article that he posted today, he talked about these concerns about the artificial intelligence industry, how it's become so large, so fast, that it resembles the dot-com boom of the early 2000s or the real estate market in 2008. But there's some notable differences as well. And so this newly minted $1.7 trillion company only made $18 billion in revenue last year. And that was way better than the year before, where it lost $5 billion. But for the people who bought the company today, they're betting on the idea that Elon Musk will make good on data centers in space, factories on the moon, people on Mars. And some people have said, well, is he really able to do this? It's very, very difficult to make anything in the United States of America. But Elon Musk has defied the odds. And so, it's interesting to see how things are going to unfold. But we're going to be talking a little bit about that great big idea. What does it profit a man if he gains the whole world and loses his soul? And of course, what does the Bible say about money? If you want to join me on the program, it's 303-873-1935. I'll be right back.
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8: So traffic heading out to Aurora running slow. There's a stall eastbound 70 between Chambers and Pena Boulevard that is in the left express lane. Northbound I-25, Tech Center, off-ramp to Arapahoe, crash there. A drive from C-470 into downtown, taking nearly 40 minutes. Had a problem near Auraria Parkway, clear. And a stall southbound I-25, ramp to northbound 225 in the right lane. With traffic, I'm Susan Thielen.
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22: Hey, welcome back, ladies and gentlemen. This is Gino Geraci. So glad you could join me on the program. The number's 303-873-1935. That's 303-873-1935. Would love to hear from you. And I've been talking about the newly minted trillionaire. I've been trying to put it in a perspective that will make sense to some of just how much money that really is or how much wealth. But again, thinking about what the Bible has to say. And, you know, the Bible has a great deal to say about money. There's actually literally a do and don't list that the Bible gives that I might share with you. But I want to talk a little bit about reasons why gaining the world but losing your soul is a foolish endeavor. And of course, the number one reason is because, well, the heavens and the earth are going to pass away. Everything is going to burn. The soul is eternal. The world is temporary and everything in it. Even though it seems to be the most real thing, the Bible speaks of things that are invisible. In 1 John chapter 2, verse 17, the apostle says, "The world is passing away and the lust of it, but he who does the will of God abides forever." So, the apostle makes it abundantly clear, and then elsewhere, like in 1 Peter, it talks about literally the elements, the physical constituent elements of the universe are going to suddenly and completely disappear. So, earthly possessions will fade, but the soul will endure forever. And listen carefully, because that means either an eternal life or eternally separated from God. And imagine when Jesus is talking about what does it profit a man if he gains the whole world and loses his soul. What do you suppose Jesus means by losing your soul? Some have suggested that he means that it ceases to exist in annihilation. But a little bit later on, I'm going to try to make the argument that that's not what it means at all. And so the soul is eternal, the world is temporary, and earthly gain cannot redeem the soul. So imagine you are fortunate enough to work for Elon Musk and you actually took in company shares and you literally are a newly minted millionaire. I have friends who have quite literally made millions of dollars. Baseball players and entrepreneurs. But But guess what? Imagine if you said, well, if I give $1 million to the church, will that guarantee me eternal life? And the answer, of course, is no. In Psalm 49, verses 6 and 7, it says, those who trust in their wealth and boast in the multitude of their riches, none of them can by any means redeem his brother, nor give to God a ransom for him. Pause and just think about what the psalmist is saying. Imagine you wanted to purchase a person in order for that person to be accepted by God. No amount of money, no amount of success can purchase forgiveness from God or eternal life. In 1 John 5, verse 11, the apostle writes that this is the testimony of God, that he's given us his son, and that life, eternal life, is in his son. And so the soul is eternal. The world is temporary. Earthly gain can't redeem the soul. And I think you already know this. But everything we have is going to be left at death. I have done too many funerals, and I'm trying to imagine a single person who took it with them. You know, we think about the pharaohs of Egypt who might have buried great wealth, or people who, you know, are buried inside of their Cadillac, or people who create some sort of mausoleum and maybe stuff the mausoleum with their earthly treasures. And so the way that I think about this is that they're still, that is still here, but whatever makes them them is gone. How do we know that? In 1 Timothy chapter 6, verse 7, Paul writes, for we brought nothing into this world, and it's certain that we won't carry, and it's certain that we can, that we carry nothing out. And of course, Jesus gives a parable of the rich fool in Luke chapter 12, verses 20 or 16 through 21, where he learns this lesson too late because his soul was required of that very night. Remember, he says, hey, look at me. I've increased my wealth and barns and grain. And then he hears a voice, fool, this night your soul is required of you. And so worldly success can sometimes blind us to our spiritual need. Jesus talks about that to the church in Revelation chapter 3, verse 17, because you say, I am rich. I have become wealthy. I have need of nothing. And Jesus says, don't you know that you are wretched and miserable and poor and blind and naked? Prosperity can deceive us into thinking that we're self-sufficient, when the truth is that we're desperately in need of God. And sometimes the pursuit of wealth can lead to ruin. In 1 Timothy chapter 6, verse 10, it says, for the love of money is a root of all kinds of evil, and people pierce themselves through, and those who long for it pierce themselves through with many sorrows. In other words, covetousness enslaves the heart, distracts us from the eternal priorities. Because the recurring theme in the New Testament is that only Jesus can satisfy the soul. In John 4:14, whoever drinks of the water that I shall give him will never thirst. How is that even possible? In the sense that you are spiritually satisfied. In what way? Because your sins are forgiven. you have peace with God and the assurance that you're going to go to heaven. Material things cannot and will not ever be able to fill the spiritual emptiness that only a right relationship with God through Christ can meaningfully satisfy. Again, if you want to join me on the program, it's 303-873-1935. And because the soul's value surpasses all of creation. Mark 8:37, what will a man give in exchange for his soul? The soul is priceless because it bears the image of God. Created by God for the purpose of friendship and fellowship with God. And why is this important? Because judgment is certain. In Hebrews chapter 9, verse 27, it says, it's appointed for men to die once. But after that, the judgment. And so the Bible makes it abundantly clear that every single human being, man or woman, rich or poor, blind or lame, living in another country, under another name, will have to give an account to God. And worldly gain won't help in that day. And so we discover something very meaningful in the Bible, that true riches are spiritual, not material. In Matthew 6:19-20, Jesus says, do not lay up for yourselves treasures on the earth, but lay up for yourselves treasures in heaven. There seems to be real treasure in righteousness, in mercy, in faithfulness, in generosity, in love. This is Gino Geraci, 303-873-1935.
2: 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Now, the Bible only talks about one biological race, but it does say there are two spiritual races, the saved race and the unsaved race. 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
8: Good Friday afternoon. It's a busy one out here. We got a lot of traffic to deal with. You want to keep an eye out for motorcyclists on the roadways. Crash in the Tech Center, north on I-25, ramp to Arapahoe Road. That ramp closed off. Another crash on north on I-25, up past Highway 36, blocking the center lane. About a 4 to 5 minute delay there. C-470 out near Ken Carroll may have something going on there. Traffic is backing up. With traffic, I'm Susan Thielen.
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25: This is Ed Morrissey of HotAir.com for Town Hall. The Iranian regime has waged war against the United States for nearly 47 years. The president clearly thought that we had sufficiently weakened the regime and he'd be able to strike a deal. Indeed, he spent 60 days trying, but the shootdown of our Apache helicopter may have changed things. The Iranian regime has given Trump plenty of reasons to walk away from the negotiating table,
10: starting from the very first hours of the so-called ceasefire in the Persian Gulf. The Houthi violated the agreement from the very start, imposing an extortionate fee system for sailing through the international waters of the Strait of Hormuz and firing on commercial vessels that refused to comply. Trump has invested a lot of his credibility and trust in the IRGC's negotiations. Now, however, Trump sounds as though he suddenly woke up to the sunk cost fallacy, saying they've taken too long and now they will have to pay the price. I've said it before, I'll say it again. This war has to be fought to the finish. I'm Ed Morrissey.
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0: 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So I've been talking about Elon Musk, the newly minted trillionaire. And, of course, Jesus's admonition in Matthew 16, verse 26. What profit is it to a man if he gains the whole world and loses his soul? And I talked about the reality that the soul is eternal. The world is temporary. Earthly gain can't redeem the soul. There's no amount of power, money, good works that you can accumulate that will be a satisfying solution to the problem of sin and the necessity to be reconciled to God. And we leave everything behind at death. That worldly success can blind us to spiritual need, and that the pursuit of wealth often can lead to ruin. Because, well, the love of money is a root of all kinds of evil. Many have pierced themselves through with many sorrows. Covetousness is the point. Wanting more and more and more enslaves the heart, and then it distracts you from eternal priorities. And by the way, only Jesus can satisfy the soul. And of course, the soul's value surpasses all of creation, and judgment is certain, and true riches are spiritual, not material. And of course, the greatest reality is that Jesus himself is our treasure. In Philippians chapter 3, verse 8, Paul says, "Indeed, I also count all things loss for the excellence of the knowledge of Christ Jesus, my Lord." Paul, the stubborn Pharisee, realized that knowing Christ was worth infinitely more than any world achievement. You know, when you talk about making a lasting effect on the world, Paul had plenty to boast about. And you know, what does this mean for you? Literally. How in the world should we think about this? Well, it gives us the privilege of living as a steward instead of an owner. You know, John P. Sartell Sr. explained in Christianity in the Material World, quote, "The rich fool's sin was not his success, but his self-centeredness. He saw everything as my barns, my crops, my goods." True stewardship recognizes that everything belongs to God, and therefore invites us to consider using it to his glory. And so what do? We live as a steward. What do? We evaluate priorities daily. Maybe we should think about asking ourselves this question. Am I pursuing things that last forever or things that fade? And then practice generosity. giving breaks the grip of greed and then reflects God's heart. And then, of course, take seriously Jesus' warning in Luke 12:15. Well, what did he say? Take heed, I want to warn you, and beware of covetousness, for one's life does not consist in the abundance of the things he possesses. And then again, we're given this great opportunity to cultivate an eternal perspective. That is, remember that every decision, how we spend our time, how we spend our money, how we spend our energy, results in an investment in either eternity or somewhere else. And of course, I'm thinking of the do's and don'ts with money, and I might get to that when in the next hour. But again, if you want to join me on the program, it's 303-873-1935. You know, one of the things that the Bible tells us is that the love of money leads to destruction. In what sense? Well, people who love money above all else will do anything to get to it. You know, I talked about this on an earlier program. I had no idea. I saw a statistic that said something that about the number of young men who are addicted to pornography, but they're also addicted to sports betting. And then I saw another surprising statistic. I can't remember if it was 1.2 or 1.3 million, but it was just this absurd number of women who had an OnlyFans account where they sell themselves for money on a social media platform. And so, there's this grip that money can have over your life that pushes you to do either absurd things, devious things, criminal things that results in the exploitation of yourself or others. James talks about this. He says in James chapter 4, he says, you want something. You want something, but you don't get it. You kill and covet, but you cannot have what you want. You quarrel and fight. You do not have because you do not ask God. And when you ask, you do not receive because you ask with the wrong motives, that you can spend it on yourself, or that you can, so that you can get what you get for your own pleasure. And so the Bible's command is to trust God, not money. Money's false promises are fleeting and ultimately unsatisfying. Now, I'm not saying don't have a job or don't make money or don't generate enough money in order to take care of yourself and your family. That's not what I'm saying. What I'm saying is keep your lives free from the love of money, like the writer of Hebrews says. Be content with what you have because God has said, I will never leave you and I will never forsake you. And so when we come back, there's a couple of things that I want to point out to you. Money's false promises. I want to contrast and compare those false promises with what the Bible promises. But as always, happy to take your call. 303-873-1935. That's my number. 303-873-1935. Look forward to hearing from you.
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2: Like a Friday drive, it is busy. A lot of traffic to deal with. Border Turnpike dealing with a crash westbound 36 at Pecos. That's over in the right lane. Slow from I-25, about a 5-6 minute delay. Once you pass that crash at Pecos, some better speeds. Had a problem on I-25, north on I-25, past Highway 36, crash blocking the center lane. I-25, downtown of the tech center, each direction 35, 40 minutes. With traffic, I'm Susan Thielen.
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world's first trillionaire. And I was thinking of people in history who could reasonably be characterized as having everything. Everything that money could possibly buy, that there was nothing that they couldn't purchase, like Solomon in the Old Testament, or Alexander the Great in the intertestamental period, or Julius Caesar right before the birth of Jesus, or Elon Musk. And again, thinking about what does money promise, but in the end, it will fail to deliver. And I think the big one is that money will make me secure, that money will provide me with security. And again, this is one of money's most common lies. Now, don't get me wrong. We each and every one of us want to be able to pay our bills. We each and every one of us want to provide for our family. But the lie comes in asking the question, can wealth protect me from harm or uncertainty? In Proverbs chapter 11, verse 28, it says, he who trusts in his riches will fall, but the righteous will flourish like foliage. In Psalm 62, 10, it says, do not trust in oppression, nor vanity, nor vainly hope in robbery. If riches increase, do not set your heart on them. Pause. That's what it says in Psalm 62, 10. If riches increase, do not set your heart on them. In other words, don't make the mistake of believing that it's going to provide you with ultimate security. Paul talks about this to Timothy. He says in 1 Timothy chapter 6, verse 17, command those who are rich in this present age not to be arrogant, nor to put their hope in wealth, which is so uncertain, but to put their hope in God, who richly provides us with everything for our enjoyment. And so imagine you're living in a world where you think that you're going to be fine. But wealth, listen carefully, it can vanish overnight. It can literally disappear. True security is found only in the faithfulness of God, who will never leave you or forsake you. Or here's, how about the idea that money is going to make me happy? Many believe that money equals more joy. But scripture and experience seem to point us in a different direction. In Ecclesiastes chapter 5, verse 10, it says, whoever loves silver will not be satisfied with silver, nor he who loves abundance with the increase. It is true that money can buy comfort, or at least a measure of comfort, but not contentment. Luxury, but not lasting joy. Only a heart that's been reconciled to God can experience true peace. No wonder Jesus, again, repeatedly says a man's life does not consist in the abundance of the things he possesses. So what is the Bible's promise? Well, delight yourself in the Lord. He'll give you the desires of your heart. I want to be happy. I know. It's okay. Delight yourself in the Lord, and he will give you the desires of your heart. Well, money will give me significance. People often measure worth by net worth. Hey, what is your net worth? Or scroll through social media. There's so many people who will approach somebody in a Lamborghini. Hey, how much money do you have in your bank account? How did you get to be so rich?

0: But again, God measures greatness by humility and obedience. In Proverbs 16:8, it says, better is a little with righteousness than vast revenues without justice. In Luke 16:15, again, for what is highly esteemed among men is an abomination in the sight of God. And so the world will applaud wealth, but heaven honors faithfulness. Today, I think I can safely say, because I was going through my mail and I was going through the news feeds, I'm going to suggest to you that Elon Musk becoming the first trillionaire seems to be at the top of every news feed. But then I think about Mark chapter 12, verse 41 through 44, where a poor widow puts in two small coins, and she's richer in God's eyes than all the people who are putting in vast amounts of money, because Jesus says, I noticed her because she didn't give what she had that she could afford. She gave everything that she had. Or the idea that money will bring peace of mind or freedom from consequences or success or privilege or social standing. Money will purchase freedom. We think that wealth will free us from worry or dependence on others, but often it enslaves. So Jesus warns in Matthew 6:24, no one can serve two masters, for either he will hate the one and love the other. Remember, you can't serve God and mammon. So money promises independence, but often invites and then secures bondage to debt, to greed, or the overwhelming concern that what you have, you're going to lose it. So true freedom is found in Jesus. It isn't in accumulating wealth. And by the way, I'm not here to suggest to you that you can't make a living or that that you shouldn't love what you're doing and then be paid a fair price. But for the people who say money will give me significance, money will bring me freedom, money will solve my problems, money will prove that God cares about me, or money will last forever. Well, that's a deception. So remember, God owns everything. Cultivate contentment. 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So this is Gino Geraci. Thanks for joining me. I'll be back, hopefully, prayerfully, taking your calls, answering your questions at 303-873-1935. I'll be right back.
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10: With SRN News, I'm Keith Peters in Washington. Pakistan's prime minister says the United States and Iran have agreed a wording of an agreement aimed at ending their war in the Middle East. Pakistani Prime Minister Shehbaz Sharif said in a social media post Friday that mediators are working with both sides to finalize a deal. Shares of SpaceX soared 19% in their Wall Street debut, making the rocket maker's founder and CEO Elon Musk the first ever trillionaire. The shares opened at $150 and finished Friday slightly below $161. That price gave the company a market value of around $2.1 trillion. A good day on Wall Street as the Dow was up by 359 points, the Nasdaq rose 79, the S&P advanced 37. More details at srnnews.com.
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11: Heading up out of the tech center, there's a problem on northbound 225 up near Yosemite. Looks like that may be a stall. Left lane, northbound 225 blocked off. Southbound I-25, off-ramp to Bellevue, working a crash. Northbound I-25, tech center into downtown, it's going to be about 35 minutes. There's a problem, northbound I-25, past the turnpike, Highway 36, car stalled, and that's in the center lane. with traffic. I'm Susan Phelan.
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14: For Denver and the Front Range, finishing up Friday, sky's going to remain mostly sunny, transitioning to a clear sky tonight. Temps will fall to the middle and upper 50s. Not too bad of a weekend. We'll start off sunny for Saturday, where highs will be in the low 80s, lows mid-50s Saturday night, turning cloudy. Early Sunday could see a few passing light showers, widely scattered showers, and some thunderstorms for the Denver Metro Sunday and Sunday night. Sunday's highs will drop to the low 70s with lows low 50s, back in the upper 70s Monday. I'm Day Weather Meteorologist Don Watson.
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21: 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The conversation starts now.
0: Hey, welcome, ladies and gentlemen. This is Gino Geraci. So glad you could join me on the program. And it's Free for All Friday, and on Free for All Friday, you are invited to call me, 303-873-1935. I've been talking a lot about what the Bible says about money, and we talked a little bit about the do's and don'ts of money. But I also want to just remind everyone who's listening on 94.7 FM The Word in Denver and 100.7 FM The Word in Colorado Springs. I'm going to be in Colorado Springs this weekend. I'm going to be at Springs Lighthouse. That's on 4777 North Academy Boulevard in Colorado Springs. They have three services, the Saturday service, two Sunday morning services. So I'm going to be at all of the services at Springs Lighthouse. I look forward to meeting some of you there on Saturday and Sunday. And hopefully it'll be fun for all of us. And so, again, if you want to join me on this program, you can pick up the phone and dial the number 303-873-1935. And, of course, leading the news in every category is SpaceX making Elon Musk the world's first trillionaire. And in the first hour, I talked a little bit about this public offering, which was going to value the company at $1.77 trillion. But apparently in aftermarket trading, some analysts have suggested this has pushed it over $2 trillion, and that The company's founder, Elon Musk, owns roughly half of the stock, which would put, I think it's just over half of the stock, but it would put his personal net worth clearly well over $1 trillion. With his combined stakes in Tesla, the Boring Company, Neuralink, and then all the other ventures that this includes. So now, again, before today, Musk was the richest man in the world. And after, when the sun goes down on the West Coast, Elon Musk will have become wealthier than the next four richest people on planet Earth combined. And it's hard to understand just how much wealth that is. In the first hour, I talked about the fact that he founded the tech and engineering companies 31 years ago. Now, again, if you do the math and you think about his current net worth and you quantify it, Elon Musk has amassed an average, roughly, he's made over the last 31 years $59,492 per minute, totaling $3.6 million per hour, $602 million per week. His net worth exceeds that of 125 countries. His fortune is equal to 3% of the United States gross domestic product. I pointed out in the first hour, Elon Musk at this point could buy every team in the NFL and the NBA and still have $500 billion left over. And again, if you still are having troubles wrapping your mind around just how much money that is, let's put it in terms of time. Imagine that 1 million seconds is equal to 11.5 days, roughly. 1 billion seconds amounts to 31 years and 8 months. 1 trillion seconds equals 31,688 years. And of course, it's also important to note that even though Elon Musk, his life has changed, it's my understanding that several other people's lives have changed. That apparently there's about 400 people who stand to make about $100 million, and 4,000 new millionaires were created today from engineers in the company all the way down to cafeteria workers. Isn't that fascinating? And again, if you want to join me on the program, it's 303-873-1935, 303-873-1935. And I've been talking about a little bit about money, and I've been talking about some of the do's and don'ts of money. You know, when we came up before this hour, I talked a little bit about money's false promises. How money will promise security or power or privilege or social standing or success or love and attention or peace of mind or freedom from consequences or happiness. But guess what? Not true. So the Bible's reoccurring admonition is to trust in the Lord and not in money. In Hebrews chapter 13, verse 5, it says, keep your lives free from the love of money and be content with what you have, because God has said, I'll never leave you or forsake you. And I have a little list of do's and don'ts with money that I didn't get to share in the first hour, but that I'd like to perhaps share with you as the program unfolds. And again, if you want to join me on the program, it's 303-873-1935. There was a couple of other interesting points about the Elon Musk valuation. And that was, I was trying to remember that individual investors alone asked for $70 billion worth of shares. An analysis from an investment platform at Hill.com estimated that there are 4,400 current and former SpaceX employees who are likely to become millionaires, and about 400 of those, 100 trillion or 100 million, excuse me, SpaceX underwriters include Goldman Sachs and Morgan Stanley. They have an option to purchase 83 million additional shares from SpaceX to sell to investors, in which case the IPO would raise the company's valuation an additional $86 billion. So, again, all very, very interesting stuff. 303-873-1935. We're going to take, hopefully, calls when we come back. 303-873-1935. Just a couple of quick things. The Bible says money about money. Don't love it. Don't think it'll last. Don't think it can save you. Don't serve it. Don't envy others who have it. Don't hoard it. Don't be foolish with it. Instead, love the Lord, because only the things of God will last. Remember, it's God who saves you. We serve the Lord. Be content with what you have. And remember, remember, remember, it's God who provides. 303-873-1935. Love to hear from you. I'll be right back.
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11: Problem out on C-470, eastbound C-470, right near the Coweta Boulevard overpass there between University and Quebec. You got fire crews, they're blocking that right lane. It's about a five-minute delay on eastbound C-470, slow back to University. Go to Turnpike, that crash in westbound 36 up near Pecos, that's now on the shoulder. And I-25, had a bunch of earlier problems clear. Downtown in the tech center, about 35 minutes. With traffic, I'm Susan Thielen.
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22: When my wife and I were first married, we were both finishing in separate colleges and were separated the first 2 weeks of our marriage. 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
0: Hey, welcome back, ladies and gentlemen. This is Gino Geraci. So glad you could join me on the program. Again, it's 303-873-1935. We want to welcome our listeners in Colorado Springs at 100.7 FM, The Word in Colorado Springs. Let's see who's up. Jess, welcome to the program.
5: Hello, Gino. God bless you. And in Christ, I ask this question.
0: Okay.
5: It's just so amazing. And I seek to speak precisely and then listen more. So, with you. Because I just, you pour into me all day, every day. And I just hear your words and from Christ. And I seek that. So, with regards to money, amen. I hope also that, you know, other listeners can grow and learn from what you share from my question. My question is this. With regards to tithing and giving of money, I truly believe that everything, there is a biblical verse that I can't find in my head right now that says, like, all of your money comes from God and, you know, literally, he blesses us every day. I mean, I guess that might be in the word. So that's one thing. And then the next thing is, how can I better serve my enemy or those who curse me or those who take from me or strive to steal my life, my time, my children, my inheritance on this earth in a better way? Because isn't there a quote, and I think that maybe you refer to that as like, if somebody takes from you, or you have a vision that someone's going to take from you, to like guard whatever, be careful, but then bring like $20 or something like that, or maybe there's a verse in the Bible. And then when they come to take from you, you just give them the $20.
0: It used to be that tongues, tithing, and baptism were the most frequently asked questions that I used to get. But let me just make a long story short. Yeah. The Bible basically says that after the Mosaic Law, the New Testament believers are not mandated to give a certain percentage. But in 1 Corinthians 9, it says, don't you know that those who serve the temple get their food from the temple, and that those who serve the altar share in what's offered in the altar? In the same way, the Lord has commanded that those who preach the gospel should receive a living from the gospel. So it's okay for pastors to receive a salary. The elders direct the affairs of the church, are apparently worthy of double honor. The Bible talks about don't muzzle the ox, but also the Bible talks about that we give in keeping with our income in 1 Corinthians 16:2. But in 2 Corinthians 8:12, it promises a blessing to givers. But 2 Corinthians 9. Is where Paul says that each person gives, not each should give what you've decided in your heart to give, not reluctantly or under compulsion, for God loves a cheerful giver. So the Bible is actually talking about generosity. Rather than legalistic giving. Now, don't get me wrong. If for whatever reason the person decides not to give anything, that means they have a problem. And so that's between them and the Lord. And so when we think about the cheerful heart, or I'm going to suggest to you that the cheerful heart is in one sense an expression of worship. In other words, the cheerful heart is the one that is grateful to God. It's like what Paul talks about when he quotes Jesus. He says, it is more blessed to give than to receive. And so, so apparently our motivation is cheer, generosity, because it reflects the gift of salvation that each and every one of us have. So I hope that helps.
5: Yes, and I have one more question. You can take someone else if you need to go away, but in terms of, like, the investing in SpaceX, like, I had this moment where I literally in 10 minutes I heard that there was going to be an open offering, and I, like, somehow managed to, like, set up an account and take my $50 and buy 10 shares at the, or whatever it was, at the initial offering.
0: It was $135 a share, and if you got 10 shares, you've already made money.
5: Yes. Amen. So whatever. I, like, that happened with one thing, but not with SpaceX, okay? But with SpaceX, is it still available, or is the independent offering
0: no,
5: over?
0: No, it's literally a conglomerate. It's a conglomerate company at this point. But I got to go, but thank you for your call. 303-873-1935. How much I did we lose Joey? Oh no. Because I know Joey wanted to ask about did you say producer Jim extreme devotionals? And I'm not quite sure what he means by extreme devotionals, but I would love for him to call back. 303-873-1935. I'm wondering if he's talking about a kind of extreme religiosity. Joey, if that's what you're talking about, I would love to hear from you. But there is this there's this idea. Some people use the term piety. It comes from a Latin word, which means to express extreme devotion. So I don't know if Joey is talking about, like, you know, devotions that are written, like, by people like Spurgeon or other people. But it prompts something inside of me to talk about the exaggerated embodiment of certain aspects of religious activity. In other words, to be religious is to be excessively or sentimentally religious. And let me tell you what I mean. I need to be careful about my terms. So when I use the term sentiment, I mean emotion without commitment. And so some people are very emotional about religious things. So religiosity usually entails extreme zeal outside and beyond the norms of one's faith. Now, it's more than affection for religion. It's an affectation of religion. So religiosity usually reflects an individual's beliefs more than those of the religious organization itself. So again, I'm going to suggest that there is a zeal according to knowledge, and there's a zeal not according to knowledge. But again, I hope you call back 303-873-1935, because James gives us the sort of the definition of true religion. We use lots of different formulas to define religion as belief in God or gods, to be worshipped, usually expressed in conduct or ritual. Maybe another definition that isn't satisfying to a lot of people is man's attempt to find God. The word itself, religion, comes from a Latin word, religio, which means to link or to bind. And so the idea in the origin of the word in the Latin language was to bind or link God or gods to human beings. And so over 90% of the world's population around the globe embrace some sort of religion. So the problem is that there are so many different religions. And so people often will ask the question, well, what's the right religion, or what's the true religion, and what constitutes appropriate zeal? I was watching a biography of Keith Green, who died at the age of 28 in a plane crash, and I got to watch him perform at Calvary Chapel. And many of you are familiar with Keith Green, but he literally lived his life as if the gospel is true. And he couldn't bring himself to understand why other people who loved Jesus and believed in Jesus didn't live their life as if what it says is true. So, I'll talk some more when we come back. Hope you'll call back. 303-873-1935.
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8: 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Rest assured, the Bible tells us that's far from the truth. Billy Graham knew that well.
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8: But it doesn't stop there.
10: 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And I love you so much I gave my son to die on the cross for you, to forgive your sins, to give you assurance if you died, you'd go to heaven, and to give you a peace and a joy here and now.
8: 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It's from the Billy Graham Evangelistic Association.
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11: Heavy traffic traveling through Highlands Ranch. This was some fire department activity eastbound C-470 between University and Quebec. It's been tying up the right lane. That's about a 10 to 15 minute delay. Sounds like that is starting to clear out. Crash in Aurora, northbound 225 right near Alameda. That's in the right lane. A 10 minute backup there. And a minor wreck westbound 36 at Pecos, causing a delay back to I-25. With traffic, I'm Susan Thielen.
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0: Ladies and gentlemen, if you want to join me on the program, it's 303-873-1935. I've got a question about what does it mean to have zeal for the Lord? What's appropriate zeal and inappropriate zeal? What does it mean to have zeal but not according to knowledge? And so the way that I would think about this, to have zeal for the Lord, and I was talking about Keith Green, and he was a passionate person who had a deep devotion and commitment to God's glory, his truth, and his purposes. And it was difficult for him because he had a fervent love for the Lord. And so he expected everyone to serve, obey, and defend the honor of God the way he would. So the Bible makes it clear, the scripture seems to indicate that zeal can either be righteous or misdirected, depending on whether it's grounded in the truth and guided by knowledge. So what does that mean? What does it mean to have zeal for the Lord? Biblically, zeal is what we might think of as focused desire, characterized by passion and commitment. We have an article, by the way, for those of you who want to know more, you can go to gotquestions.org. What does the Bible say about being zealous or having zeal? So the Hebrew and the Greek words for zeal carry, oddly enough, another kind of nuanced idea, and that's jealousy. In what sense? It's a righteous jealousy for God's honor and for his people's faithfulness. And that's part of the way that it's talked about in Numbers chapter 25, verse 11. So God describes himself as zealous in Isaiah chapter 9, verse 7. The zeal of the Lord of hosts will perform this. Jesus displayed holy zeal when he cleanses the temple. And you'll remember he overturns the money changers. And remember, what is it that Jesus is doing, and why is he doing that? It's because they were misrepresenting God to the world. And I suspect it's primarily to the Gentiles who have come to the temple in order to understand who is this God, the God of Israel. But I think that there's a certain element in which it's a misrepresentation to the Jewish people as a whole. And so in John chapter 2, verse 17, it says, then his disciples remembered, it was written, zeal for your house has eaten me up. There's a reason he's defending the honor of God. And so believers are likewise commanded to be zealous. In Romans chapter 12, verse 11, Paul, writing to the Romans, says, not lagging in diligence or falling behind in diligence, fervent in spirit. And I think that that's zeal. Serving the Lord. So appropriate zeal is a burning love for God that results in obedience and worship and service motivated by truth and humility. We might say that it's a burning love for God, a burning love for who Jesus really is as he's represented in the Bible, which results in obedience, worship, and service motivated by truth. So how do we contrast and compare appropriate zeal and inappropriate zeal? Well, appropriate zeal is rooted in truth. It will align with what the Bible says. So think in terms of the character of God and the Word of God. So appropriate zeal is rooted in the Word of God and the character of God. It's motivated by love. That is, it seeks God's glory and then the good of others. And then it's directed by the Holy Spirit, who in turn produces the fruit of righteousness. And so there are examples in the Bible. Phinehas acted zealously to stop Israel's idolatry, and God commended him in Numbers chapter 25, verse 11. He was zealous with my zeal among them. Elijah showed zeal for God's honor against the prophets of Baal in that confrontation that takes place in 1 Kings chapter 18, verses 20 through 40. And then, of course, Paul, after his conversion, he meets Jesus. He understands something has gone horribly and terribly wrong previously, but now his eyes are opened, his heart has been changed, and he channels his zeal into spreading the gospel in Romans chapter 15, verse 20. So throughout Paul's life, here's what he does. He decides, if you will, that he's on a mission, that God has appointed and anointed him to bring the gospel to the Gentiles. And so what would constitute inappropriate zeal? Well, when it's misdirected, it's passionate, but it's disconnected from the truth of God or the character of God. Passion for passion's sake that is inconsistent with what the Bible says or who Jesus is can be dangerous. So inappropriate zeal is misdirected. It's self-righteous. That means instead of being motivated by love, it's motivated by pride or legalism rather than love. So imagine what is motivating you isn't selflessness and what's in the best interest of the person that you love, but it's something else other than love. And most certainly pride and legalism and self-righteousness are dangers. So inappropriate zeal is misdirected. It's self-righteous. It's destructive. And so here's the idea. It hurts others. And again, it distorts God's character. So a zeal that distorts God's character or misrepresents what the Bible says about the identity and the mission of Jesus and the teachings of Jesus would be inappropriate zeal. Paul talks about his misguided zeal before his conversion in Philippians chapter 3, verse 6. I think it was with a heartbreaking admission, he says, concerning zeal, persecuting the church. So zeal can be good or bad, depending on its objective. So, 303-873-1935. Oh, well, you know what? I'll have a final word when we come back. I'll be right back. This is Gino Geraci.
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2: In observance of the 250th anniversary of our nation's founding, SRN News has been inviting prominent Americans to share their perspectives on why next month's July 4th celebration is so important. In today's Faith and Freedom segment, Troy Miller, president of the National Religious Broadcasters Association, says our Christian heritage is a major factor.
3: You know, America is a special country because if you look at history, America was that first experiment where not just a democracy was put in place, but a constitutional republic built on Christian principles. principles and ethics for 250 years. This country really has been that light, that city on a hill, that beacon around the world. And so we're excited to celebrate that here, that foundation that led up to this country being formed.
2: Miller hopes all Americans will pause next month and pray for America's future. This is SRN News.
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5: Traffic trying to get through Highlands Ranch, backed up there, eastbound C-470 before Quebec, fresh in the right lane. It's about a 15-minute delay there on C-470. Want to get around it, hop on County Line. Trouble in Aurora, northbound 225, right near Alameda, crash in the right lane. A 10-minute backup, though, to Iliff. And a crash westbound 36 near Pecos in the right lane. With traffic, I'm Susan Thielen.
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0: Hey, welcome back, ladies and gentlemen.

conflicted, self-righteous. It's passionate, but not aligned with God's truth. And it's interesting to me that when you think about cultivating zeal, appropriate zeal, it begins with a deepening love for the Lord Jesus. All true zeal flows from appropriate love. So when we truly know who Jesus is, what he's done for us, our hearts respond with gratitude and passion. We love him because he first loved us. And so zeal that's not rooted in love can easily become harsh or self-righteous. But when it's motivated and it springs from love, it produces joy and humility and compassion. And so guess what? Meditate on the gospel. Read your Bible. Think about who Jesus is and what he's done for you. And then anchor your zeal in the Word of God. Immerse yourself in the Scripture. Let God's Word shape your desire, correct your motives, direct your action. Remember what the psalmist said? Your word is a lamp to my feet and a light to my path. So serve the Lord with diligence and joy. Pray for the Holy Spirit's fire. Zeal isn't self-generated. It's the work of the Spirit. Jesus promised the Spirit would empower believers to live boldly for him. Remember what the psalmist said in Psalm 51:10? Create in me a clean heart, O God, and renew a steadfast or a right spirit within me. How do we guard against burnout and pride? Well, zeal can fade if it's not balanced by rest, humility, and grace. Remember that zeal isn't doing more for God in order to earn his favor. It's about loving him deeply, walking faithfully with him, and remembering the answer to almost every prayer, Matthew 11:28. Come to me, all you who labor and are heavy laden, and I will give you rest. Stay in fellowship with other believers. Keep your eyes on eternity. And remember, remember, remember, remember, go to church this weekend. So, love the Lord deeply, ground zeal in truth, serve faithfully, depend on the Spirit, rest in grace, walk in fellowship. Ladies and gentlemen, boys and girls, fix your eyes on eternity. Thanks for joining me. This is Gino Geraci.

7 and Breakpoint, a daily look at an ever-changing culture through the lens of unchanging truth. For the Colson Center, I'm John Stone Street. In light of the 250th anniversary of the Declaration of Independence, much ink is being spilled over the document's significance. For example, John West, vice president of the Discovery Institute, is suggesting in his new book, which is titled Endowed by Our Creator, The Bible, Science, and the Battle for America's Soul, that one way we should understand the Declaration is through the lens of science. West argues that the Founding Fathers largely believed in a coherence between the teachings of the Bible and the discoveries of science, with science affirming an intelligent design of the created order. The language of the Declaration, of course, clearly exhibits this. In declaring that all men are created equal, the Founders were articulating a view of humanity, that they were created by God and endowed by Him with certain rights. John Adams, who assisted in drafting the Declaration of Independence, once explained what he thought it meant to be equal. Quote, "We are all of the same species, made by the same God, possessed of minds and bodies alike in essence." End quote. As West explained, the leading founders understood science as recognizing and affirming the truths of the Bible, not challenging or controverting them. Operating from a worldview that was undergirded by the truths of Christianity, the founders understood that because humans were created equal, they were distinct from animals. Humans, unlike animals, were created by God with natural rights, with reason and the ability to speak. And yet, unlike God,

0: God, humans are fallible and prone to selfishness. As James Madison famously put it in the Federalist Papers, if men were angels, no government would be necessary. This truth about the human condition also cuts against the validity of slavery. When the Declaration's principal author, Thomas Jefferson, wrote on this point, he emphasized science. Quote, "The general spread of the light of science has already laid open to every view the palpable truth that the mass of mankind has not been born with saddles on their backs, nor a favored few booted and spurred, ready to ride them legitimately by the grace of God." Of course, slaveholders and apologists for slavery also appealed to science at times to justify their evil. Just weeks after the election of Abraham Lincoln and the formation of the Confederacy, the vice president of the Confederacy, Alexander Stephens, made one of the most astonishing speeches in American history. He acknowledged that the American founders viewed slavery as evil and believed that it would eventually pass away, but he then explained that the Confederacy was founded on exactly the opposite idea, that there was a difference between the races, and that the Confederates were the first and most advanced nation in the history of the world because they acknowledged that supposed scientific truth. Fortunately for America and for the world, Abraham Lincoln exhibited more clear-headed statesmanship during the Civil War. He articulated that America's founders did not mean to assert the obvious untruth that all were then actually enjoying the equality proclaimed by the Declaration. But instead, and I quote, they meant simply to declare the right so that the enforcement of it might follow as fast as circumstances should permit. They meant to set up a standard maxim for free society, which should be familiar to all and revered by all, constantly looked to, constantly labored for, and even though never perfectly attained, constantly approximated, and therefore constantly spreading and deepening its influence, augmenting the happiness and value of life to all people of all colors everywhere, end quote. Thankfully, we have the Declaration to celebrate, and its central claim that our rights come from God, who made us in His image. For the Colson Center, I'm John Stone Street with Breakpoint.
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12: With SRN News, I'm Keith Peters in Washington. The Justice Department has determined that Paramount Skydance's proposed acquisition of Warner Brothers Discovery is unlikely to be harmful to consumers. The agency said Friday that an investigation by antitrust regulators concluded that the merger would increase competition in areas like video streaming, giving consumers more options. Residents in tornado-ravaged areas in Illinois and Indiana are grappling with damage to their homes and neighborhoods after a strong line of storms barreled through communities south of Chicago. Cleanup efforts were underway Friday, and officials were assessing the damage. Dozens of buildings were damaged, and scores of trees and power lines were downed. Several hundred thousand customers are without power. More details available at srnnews.com.
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13: Slowdown Santa Rosa, 225 is backed up. Had a crash there. It's northbound 225 right near Alameda in the two right lanes. Northbound 225 is slow, adding about 10 minutes to the drive there. Had a problem southbound I-25 at Bellevue. Crash over on the right side of the highway, impacting that 225 ramp. And a problem eastbound C-470 near Quebec in the right lane. With traffic, I'm Susan Thielen.
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14: For Denver and the Front Range, finishing up Friday, sky's going to remain mostly sunny, transitioning to a clear sky tonight. Temps will fall to the middle and upper 50s. Not too bad of a weekend. We'll start off sunny for Saturday, while highs will be in the low 80s, lows mid-50s Saturday night, turning cloudy. Early Sunday could see a few passing light showers, widely scattered showers, and some thunderstorms for the Denver Metro Sunday and Sunday night. Sunday's highs will drop to the low 70s with lows low 50s, back in the upper 70s Monday. I'm Day Weather Meteorologist Don Walker.
15: Current temperature,
16: 88 degrees.
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16: This is one of the narratives that's emerging as we head into the midterm season. The Democrats don't stand for anything. They don't have any core beliefs. There's nothing that they represent other than hatred of Donald Trump and hatred of the conservative movement and the Republican Party. This is the unifying theme of almost all the content I've been presenting since I launched the show in January, is that what ideas are the Democrats advancing?
15: The Alex Marlow Show, weekdays at 10, right before